0: community. Police say his alleged attacker is 68-year-old Danny James Turkic, who is now charged with manslaughter. The cause of death has not been released, and police are still looking for information about what happened here. They are asking anyone who has any information about what happened here to give them or Crime Stoppers a call. The accused is expected to appear in court on Wednesday. Craig Momney, Global News.
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2: It's Calgary's biggest party of the year, but how much is too much? Over the last couple of days, there has been a lot of political finger-pointing as both the city and province blame each other for ruining the fun. On one hand, the province's increasing price of beer. On the other, the city's move to turn down the volume on noise. Well, today, some movements on both sides. The Alberta government says it has directed the provincial liquor regulator to can an approved increase in the price of alcohol. And now there are indications an urgent debate will be held in council tomorrow over changes to noise exemption rules. Our City Hall reporter Adam McVicker has more.
3: The Stampede spirit on full display at Calgary City Hall, despite a noisy back and forth on weeknight concert curfews.
4: We are having conversations about what opportunities there might be for some sort of compromise within here.
3: Global News has learned Ward 1 Councillor Kim Tyers is crafting an urgent motion set to be introduced Tuesday aimed at adjusting the restrictions. Tyers didn't respond to our request for comments. Those restrictions revealed in a memo last week dictate that weeknight concerts at off-ground Stampede tents must end by midnight with a lower cap on maximum allowable noise levels. Over the weekend, a chorus of criticism from the premier to federal opposition leader Pierre Poilievre. But the city says the move is in response to hundreds of complaints during last year's Stampede, most on weeknights.
5: As of right now, I mean, we stand by the decision that we make.
3: Tourism Calgary sending a letter to City Council urging them to postpone the changes until meaningful consultation has taken place, saying it believes a broader consultation will help balance community interests with economic benefits generated by festivals and events.
6: Calgary has, as far as we can see here, the most lenient latest outdoor music curfew on the continent.
3: Project Calgary studied the rules around the 9 largest outdoor urban music festivals in North America, finding all ended before midnight and started earlier.
6: We haven't found the balance yet between permitting, you know, these operating hours for outdoor music festivals and negatively impacting the quality of life of people who live in and around the downtown.
3: A balance some on council hope to find ahead of the party.
4: I look forward to the conversation to seeing what that balance is that we managed to strike.
3: Whether the urgent motion makes it to a debate isn't a guarantee. It will need to clear a vote by council to get on Tuesday's agenda. Adam McVicker, Global News.
2: The Alberta government says it's taking steps to ensure safety at the Calgary Stampede this year. The Minister of Public Safety and Emergency Services, Mike Ellis, announcing Alberta sheriffs and the Calgary Police Service will be signing a memorandum of understanding this week. The agreement will see sheriffs and Calgary police officers jointly patrol and monitor Stampede tents and nearby neighborhoods to ensure people are being respectful. The Calgary Drop-In Centre is continuing to look at more ways to help people exit homelessness. Bella Finn got a look inside the downtown hub as those who operate the facility consider if a new operating model could improve their outreach.
7: It's an in-depth look into a place where almost 1,000 Calgarians go for emergency shelter.
8: If we can remove some of that chaos that happens in a large congregated shelter, it allows us to do that housing work a little bit more directive.
7: Those who operate the Calgary Drop-In Centre say complex social issues are making it more difficult to help people exit homelessness.
8: Often we'll get a call and someone's like, hey, this community is going to build a 1,000-person shelter. And my very first thing is, please don't do it. We have seen the challenges of having a shelter this large. Like, this building was originally built for 550 people.
7: The centre is conducting a study on how to help more people into permanent housing.
8: We have a lot of individuals that have severe mental health and severe trauma. So with those conversations, it's a little bit different too. We can you know, sometimes it can take 50, 60 conversations with someone before they'll even start to engage with us.
9: We do have guests that come out here that may look for employment, may benefit from like an assigned bed to utilize every night. They might utilize something like day sleep in the afternoon because they may have worked overnight.
7: Officials believe dispersing services among different specialized hubs across the city could improve their outreach. The center in the downtown's East Village would then revert back to being a first step for help and not a place of dependency.
8: It should never be a home. It should never be somewhere where someone is staying for a long period of time.
7: But the Greenview Rise housing project is just that, a mixed residential building made up of 60% deeply affordable housing.
8: Individuals that are actively working with our housing teams are triaged into our vacant suites here at the DI.
7: Here, residents can begin to build a home, but there has been trepidation about shelter expansion outside of the downtown area.
4: While there were concerns when that was first created, we've had very little in the way of any issues in the neighbourhood.
7: The report on solutions to help more people exit homelessness is expected this fall. Bella Finn, Global News.
2: A look outside for you now. A bit of a cloudy day. Tiffany, it may not feel like it just yet, but yesterday was summer solstice.
10: Yeah, exciting stuff. Summer solstice. Now, the downside of that is that we're going to get a little bit less daylight as we move through the next month or so. So you'll see the sunrise today, 5:21 a.m., setting at 9:55 p.m. That's giving us a beautiful 16 hours and 33 minutes of daylight. Now, in a week, we will have 4 minutes less daylight. And then in a month, we'll get almost an hour less daylight with that sunrise at 5:52 a.m. and sun setting at 9:30 p.m. That's still a lot of daylight to enjoy. Over 15 hours, we'll take it. Then the fall equinox isn't until September 22nd, and that's when we'll see 4 hours and 20 minutes less daylight throughout the day. So we'll take the daylight we have, that over 16 hours, it looks good. Stampede's around the corner. Let's focus on that. 16 degrees, our daytime high today. That is below what's normal for this time of year, but we'll be into the 20s throughout tomorrow afternoon, and it gets even warmer Wednesday and Thursday. 22 Wednesday, 23 Thursday. Could see a very small chance we could see some thunderstorms on Thursday, Bindu. I'll have more about that coming up in our 7-day forecast.
2: Thanks so much, Tiffany. Despite the recent wet weather, those who study mosquito populations say 2026 is shaping up to be a typical year for the pesky bloodsuckers in our city.
11: Since that big rainfall at the beginning of the month, it's been kind of sporadic, so I don't think we're actually seeing tons more rain than usual. It just feels a little bit wetter and colder. And so in a typical year, we kind of see some rain in June, and then the mosquito numbers kind of peak mid-July. And so we're predicting or expecting that we'll see a similar pattern this season.
2: While mosquito counts remain fairly low, that could change if overnight temperatures start to warm up quickly. Around 30 different species of mosquitoes call Calgary home, but some invasive species are gaining a foothold, including the Calix pipiens genus that can carry the highly transmissible West Nile virus. UFC professor John Sauhijian calls the genus a specialized type of container mosquito that thrives in urban settings.
12: What that means is this mosquito is very good in a range of conditions, whether it is dry or wet. They can do very well because they utilize the habitats that we place in our yards. Things like bird baths or even, unfortunately, some of our rainwater collection barrels and things like that, this mosquito will use those as well, which allows it to survive drought conditions a little bit better.
2: Homeowners can play a part in reducing mosquito populations by sprucing up their gardens and their yards, draining standing water from containers, or putting lids on rain barrels when it's not raining. The city is also inviting Calgarians to take part in the Skeeter Science Project for a second year. Kits will be made available to Calgarians at four city parks to collect dead mosquito samples and help them monitor invasive mosquito species. Inflation reaches its highest level in more than 2 years. From gas to food, the factors fueling the spike.
13: Having options for like support for women in business that actually understand the pain points is huge for everybody.
2: Lifting up Southern Alberta businesswomen, what they're up against as new funding helps close the gap for female entrepreneurs in need of capital.
14: If your home feels drafty in the winter or too hot in the summer, it may be time to

0: ca for details.
1: We're talking about what's the best way and the easiest way to get a mortgage. 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
2: You know, the bank relies on that. And because of that, especially if you've renewed with them before, they know that and they don't offer you the best rate because they know you're just going to sign back. 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Contact me. I'll walk you through the process.
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6: On the job at the World Cup, how this pooch is making sure the practice pitch is foul-free for players. That's ahead on the News Hour. From billions of dollars in the red to a possible surplus. That's the swing one economist figures Alberta's 2026 budget could take as it rides fluctuating oil prices. Eric Bay has more on what the province's finance minister has to say about the numbers.
7: Finance Minister Jason Nixon tells Edmonton business leaders there's a new outlook for Alberta's finances.
8: But the fiscal situation has changed.
7: Almost immediately after projecting a $9.4 billion deficit, conflict in the Middle East pushed up the oil prices that are essential to the province's pocketbook. But Nixon is not counting on a balanced budget.
8: We're not going to make any commitment on that this early. The fact is it just changes so fast. I mean, even in the last couple of weeks, we've seen the price go up and down.
7: One economist is more confident the province is on its way to getting back in the black.
9: Instead of a deficit, we're almost surely looking at a surplus for this year.
7: Back in February, the province based its budget off an average oil price of $60.50 a barrel. That would have left Alberta in a $9.4 billion hole. In the 4 months since then, West Texas Intermediate has climbed up around $100 a barrel at times and is now in the 70s.
9: We've banked already this fiscal year roughly $3.5 billion in surplus, I estimate. And so if prices remain where they are right now in the mid-70s, we'd be looking at a surplus of that much.
7: If oil averages around $68 a barrel for the rest of the fiscal year, Trevor Toome figures Alberta could balance its budget. But he says volatility is still a factor.
9: The risk exposure of the province is higher than before, and the global risks are higher than before.
7: The province is not counting on anything extra right now. Nixon says he's still wrapping up last fiscal year's numbers before going over this quarter.
8: We'll start to work on projections for what the rest of 2026 will look like, and you'll hear some detail on that as we go into first quarter update at the end of August.
7: Eric Bay, Global News.
6: Skyrocketing energy costs have pushed Canada's inflation rate to the highest level in more than 2 years. The rate increased 3.2% in May, according to Statistics Canada. Gas prices were up more than 33% and food inflation rose 4.3% compared to a year ago. Sarah McDonald now on the impacts to consumers.
10: From the pumps to the stores, it's impossible to ignore the reality of inflation.
11: Yes, I certainly have noticed a change.
10: And it's not just a feeling. New data released by Stats Canada Monday confirms the rising cost of living is fact.
12: Chicken used to be like $13.99. Now it's like $29-something dollars.
10: The price of fresh vegetables, for example, jumping 9% year over year. Fruit, like apples, facing a more than 5% increase, with fresh tomatoes up a whopping 45%.
13: Sometimes during the winter,
12: yeah,
13: I don't buy that cauliflower.
10: Hard numbers that come as no surprise to these shoppers.
12: Elderly people that are on fixed incomes and stuff, it's hard for them.
14: We are unfortunately at the whim of some people whose motives are not making sure that everybody can afford their groceries.
10: Economist Tom Davidoff says it's all the trickle-down effect of supply chain issues fueled by warring world powers, specifically impacting oil.
14: It can't flow easily through the Strait of Hormuz, and that means gas prices are higher, and that means transportation costs are higher. So when you go to the pump, you pay more, but when your trucker delivers lettuce to your supermarket, they pay more too.
10: It's hitting young Canadians like Jamie where it hurts.
15: I used to pay about $80 for gas, maybe it's $120 now, so kind of brutal.
16: It's been on my mind. I mean,
10: and Stephen, too, staring down the barrel of an increasingly rising cost of living.
16: I'd like a family. I'd like to raise my family in a

0: home. To do that here, it's a bit more difficult than other places.
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0: joining us now. We had another cool one today. I don't mind knowing that warmer temperature is on the way.
1: I know. It always makes it so much better, Bindu. Let's take a look outside. Temperatures right now have warmed up to 16 degrees. That's the warmest we've been all day. We'll take it. Northerly winds between 30 and 50 kilometers per hour throughout this afternoon, and that continues as we make our way into this evening. Temperatures in and around the city right now ranging between 12 degrees in Bragg Creek and 16 degrees downtown. Taking a wider look, the heat was definitely in the north today, 28 degrees. The daytime high up in high level, that's a hot spot for the province. Central and southern Alberta temperatures did stay in the teens between 13 and 18 degrees. Now tomorrow, we see more 20 degree temperatures in the forecast. So looking forward to that. And we did have some stronger wind gusts at times, starting the day out early this morning with gusts nearing 60 kilometers per hour here in Calgary. And then they were between 30 and 50 for much of central and southern Alberta throughout the day today. So we do have the tail end of that low pressure system that brought all of that rain to the Edmonton area and then storms to the Calgary region throughout the weekend. That is pushing into Manitoba now. The backside of it bringing some thunderstorms up in northern Alberta and just along the Alberta-Saskatchewan border, Acadia Valley area, Cyril, Allsask. Did get reports of a funnel cloud throughout this afternoon. I believe it was around 4:30. Cold core funnel, those rarely make contact with the ground resulting in a tornado, but it is something we're continuing to keep an eye on. No weather statements in place on our side of the border, but there are funnel cloud advisories over in Saskatchewan right now. So here's a wider look at that system spinning through Saskatchewan, pushing into Manitoba. We'll continue to watch that, and then a high pressure system is going to take over, bringing us some clearer, calmer conditions over the next couple of days. 22 degrees as a daytime high on Wednesday, 23 on Thursday as well as Friday. There is a small chance of seeing some thunderstorms Thursday, and then on Friday, some scattered showers and a high of 23. Saturday, possible thunderstorms and a high of 18. Sunday, wet and windy. We could see between 10 and 20 millimeters of rainfall, keeping temperatures down to about 15 degrees. Wet and windy conditions continue as we kick off the work week next week with that high of 18 degrees. That's a look at the forecast, Bindu.
0: Thanks, Tiffany. If you think it's been wet here in Edmonton, the rain has pushed the city's water supply system to capacity. Storm ponds are overflowing, basements are flooded, and lawns have been turned into lakes. The weekend bringing more rain than the area typically gets in the entire month of June, with more precipitation on the way. That has led to an emergency alert for Edmonton and surrounding areas. People are being asked to conserve water as the heavy rainfall pushes the region's stormwater system to the brink. Jasmine King reports.
2: It's hard to find a place in the city not overflowing with water, as the rain is not letting up in Edmonton. A stormwater pond has seen a lot of water. In some parts of the lake, it's nearly reaching onto the docks. On the outer side, it's flowing into the banks, washing out some of the trees nearby. But it's not only there. A storm pond in the Manning neighborhood, and rivers are overflowing with water. Plumbers are also busy dealing with all the water. Several businesses Global News spoke to say all their crews are out at calls. Many are helping to pump water out from flooded basements or get some pumps working again.
3: A lot of houses are just not prepared for it. Need to be keeping on top of sump pumps especially. But I mean, it's been coming in windows, it's been coming in everywhere. So as long as they can be on top of the main mechanical stuff.
2: All this rain is prompting the city of Edmonton to issue a water supply alert. The alert was sent out Sunday afternoon. It says that heavy rainfall in the past few days has pushed the region's stormwater system to capacity. It also noted that if the system continues to operate over capacity, flooding and sewer backups will continue to increase. EPCOR says crews are working throughout the city.
4: We've seen rainfall across the entire city, as opposed to, you know, short, intense storms that might hit a certain area. This was widespread, and so we're seeing elevated levels across the system, and that's why, in this case, we issued the emergency alert.
2: EPCOR also notes stormwater ponds will stay at higher water levels over the next few days. Jasmine King, Global News.
5: It's a very, very sad day. It's a nightmare.
0: A fatal armed incident in Montreal, and a police officer is among the three people dead. The U.S. and Iran continue working towards ending the war, the most pressing details that could delay a final deal.
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0: They think he's up high.
1: The scene unfolded with cell phone cameras rolling in every direction, despite the danger. At first, some thought the sounds were from a nearby construction site. Second round of gunfire was unmistakable.
2: Police just swarmed the area. You know, right outside our window, we saw them going into the grocery store, guns drawn, hiding behind cars.
1: Now, police say the 911 call came in at 11:35 a.m., reporting a gunman in an upper window at a hotel. When officers arrived, the gunman was at ground level. The final firefight was around a large planter at close range, also captured on camera. The gunman appears to be in military fatigues. The video is very graphic. Global News is not showing it. When it was over, three people were dead, an officer, a civilian, and the gunman. Another officer was in critical condition, but stable.
3: It's a very, very sad day. It's a nightmare.
1: An emotional Montreal police chief met the media mid-afternoon after speaking to the families of his affected officers. The chief also put to rest suspicions there was a second gunman. For about 3 hours, the public was told to shelter in place. Montreal's main north-south artery, Highway 15, right beside the scene, was closed as a precaution.
3: At this point, the immediate threat is controlled, safe, so the community is safe.
1: Now, there are reports a media outlet was sent a manifesto by the gunman, something police are not confirming. There is also speculation the civilian may have been shot by a police officer accidentally in the chaos.
4: There have been some rumors, there have been some information stating that the civilian was shot by a police officer. This is not that kind of information that we can share at this moment. It's really the Bureau des Enquêtes Indépendantes that will conduct the investigation.
5: They are safe.
1: Montreal's mayor is reassuring the public that Monday's violence is rare. It was all hands on deck, including the Montreal Police Terrorism Squad. The public security minister says the attack is not linked to anything outside the province. Mike Armstrong, Global News, Montreal.
6: For the first time in decades, the United States has made it easier for the Iranian economy to hum along as the two countries continue to work towards a binding agreement to end the war. Talks over the weekend opened up a 60-day window that, as Reggie Jacchini explains, may not be wide enough to handle the sheer volume of issues.
7: I think it's important for all of us to appreciate how much was done.
8: Claiming progress amid what the U.S. vice president said were talks filled with threats and whining, the U.S., Iran, and regional interlocutors began the arduous journey towards ending a war the U.S. president has repeatedly claimed to be over, but also one step away from restarting.
7: We laid a very good foundation for a successful final deal.
8: Groundwork that ignored the most pressing issues to instead save a memorandum of understanding that was thrown into flux by the man who signed it as he threatened Iran, but also by Israel and its fight against Hezbollah.
9: Which is why we believe that they should be disarmed and dismantled.
10: We're negotiating, we'll see how that all goes, but we have two things. We have an open strait and we have a country that will never have a nuclear weapon.
8: The reason Donald Trump went to war in the first place was to end Iran's nuclear ambitions. And while he claims everybody is fully aware that Iran will agree to have major weapons inspections, Iran says it didn't negotiate that. And its president insists it has a right to enrich.
11: We are at the gates of the decisive phase of the technical conversations.
8: Some U.S. lawmakers are wary of how the administration is moving ahead, claiming it gives Iran too much too soon, including the partial lifting of 31 years of sanctions. The U.S. Treasury says oil sales are now authorized through 12:01 a.m. August 21st, 2026.
12: Our administration's taking a pragmatic approach. We need to give this process a chance. We need to give peace a chance.
13: But we haven't built the house yet. We're going to have to keep on building, and that's what we'll do.
8: Well, it's not clear how much the technical teams will be able to do in a 60-day window. America's top diplomat, Marco Rubio, will be dispatched to the region on Tuesday to calm nervous American allies. Reggie Cicchini, Global News, Washington.
6: Opportunities for women entrepreneurs across Alberta and Canada are getting a boost through a federal investment announced in Lethbridge on Monday. Zoe Lukowicz reports.
14: The federal government is investing over $173 million into women entrepreneurs and small businesses across the country. The announcement was made Monday morning at Café Noir, a woman-owned business in downtown Lethbridge. For owner Amber Morrow, the funding tackles challenges many entrepreneurs know all too well.
15: It's a big
0: deal. I think women in business have been kind of struggling to get capital and funding for a long time, and there's very different avenues that we have to go through and deal with.
14: Morrow says her business started small. As they expanded, the need for capital and support also grew.
0: There's all the growing pains and everything, so having this specifically for that area, for women, I think is huge.
14: Part of the investment will go towards organizations that operate the Women's Entrepreneurship Loan Fund, which offers loans of up to $50,000 across Canada. Minister Richie Valdez says this funding builds on what's already underway.
5: This strategy started in 2018, and this is funding that will help continue the momentum from our first initiation of funding.
14: Valdez says this doesn't only support businesswomen, but also Canada's economy.
5: As our government builds the strongest economy in the G7, we have full and equal participation of women, especially when it comes to small businesses.
14: According to officials, over 50% of businesses in downtown Lethbridge are woman-owned. The Lethbridge Chamber of Commerce says programs that uplift these ventures strengthen the roots of the city.
15: There's an opportunity to get your education and then set up shop and stay here in Lethbridge and be able to grow that business.
14: The hope is this new funding will remove barriers for entrepreneurs like Morrow, who are looking to get their businesses up and running. Zoe Lukowicz, Global News.
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0: We have some good news to share with you. A new McDonald's restaurant is set to open on Soutina Nation, the first of its kind in Alberta. A groundbreaking ceremony kicking off construction on the restaurant at Buffalo Run. Officials say the new McDonald's will honor the Soutina Nation in its design from the ground up. It will include murals created by local artists and Soutina language incorporated into the signage.
1: It'll be the first McDonald's of its kind to have the uniqueness of the Soutina people in it. You're going to have its art and its culture woven in and out of the design inside and on the exterior, making it very special. I think for us as a people, it's going through each generation, right? The first WUSA, as we call them, which is our youth, they're going to experience a McDonald's like no one else, along with the other developments. So they're going to have a sense of pride that I wouldn't have had growing up.
0: The new McDonald's is expected to be open by the end of the year.
2: Oh, very cool. Okay, so this is a story that we brought you last week, and now we have a bit of an update for it. So an outpouring of support for an Edmonton area dancer who's facing some roadblocks. So this is Caden Skelton, and he's been dancing at the corner of Baseline Road and Sherwood Drive for years. But last week, he was issued $1,500 worth of tickets from RCMP after police say that they did receive complaints. So Mounties say they talked with him, expressing safety concerns, and requested that he move to a safer location. When that didn't happen, well, police say it resulted in enforcement action. Since then, there has been a ton of online support for Skelton, and on Sunday, so many people came out to rally behind the 21-year-old. They say spread so much joy in the community.
3: People are saying that it's a distraction while driving, but all I've ever seen is it just spreading positivity. It's been about wearing a helmet, put a smile on your face.
4: He has just become a fixture for us. You know, every time you drive by, even if you're having a bad day, just that little bit of dancing, you know, puts a smile on your face. He's ours.
2: Oh, that's so sweet. So Skelton was also there thanking his advocates and cheering as passing cars honked their support.
5: I'm grateful for the support, the honks, the people here supporting me. I'm grateful. Thank you so much.
2: Skelton says he is receiving messages of support from as far away as Europe, and he says he plans to fight the tickets. So I hope that this has a good outcome in the end, even if they find a nice park that he can dance in and people can go dance with him or something.
0: A block party, something like that. Wonderful community support there. If you have a good news story you'd like to share with us, you can email it to us at calgaryviewers@globalnews.ca.
2: Here's a look at a really cool weather window photo that we got in from Shirley, and it's showing a rainbow cloud. And Shirley was asking, well, what is this? What's happening here? So this occurs because of cloud iridescence, which happens when there's ice crystals really high up in the atmosphere and it's scattering the sunlight. It's refracting it, very similar to how a sun dog or, of course, a rainbow develops. This is what's happening up in the sky. This can happen with altocumulus clouds, lenticular clouds, cirrocumulus clouds, cirrus clouds, like what we're seeing here. It's really, really neat. Quite a neat phenomenon to see. So thank you, Shirley, for capturing that and sharing it with us. You can always send your photos to calgaryweather@globalnews.ca. And again, this is a cloud iridescence happening all the way high up in the atmosphere. Okay, let's take a live look outside at a few different spots. Speaking of clouds, look at Banff. Fairly cloudy there, 15 degrees. Similar in Red Deer with a few raindrops on the camera, 13. Blue sky and some cloud cover in Lethbridge, 17 and 16 here in Calgary. Daytime highs today, quite hot over in Vancouver, 26 degrees. Teen temperatures across most of Alberta and into Saskatchewan, but you can see that heat certainly up north. Not too bad in southern Saskatchewan or southern Manitoba, 20 degrees. temperatures stretching through Thunder Bay, Ottawa, and Montreal. We're keeping an eye on tomorrow when the heat does crank up a little bit across the country. We're also keeping our eye on a few things as we make our way through the next few days. A heat warning up in the Northwest Territories along the Mackenzie River there. We have those funnel cloud advisories through Saskatchewan and into Manitoba, as well as some thunderstorm watches and warnings, not only up north, but through Saskatchewan and even into Quebec. So we're continuing to watch that low pressure system there, causing some instability, as well as a low pressure system out east. We should see some high pressure, more stable weather taking over across the prairies, Bindu.
0: Thanks, Tiffany. Farmers across Alberta are now waiting for their fields to dry out after some areas got more than 100 millimeters of rain over the past few days. Catherine Ludwig has more on how dire the flooding is and what the losses could look like.
6: The highest I've ever seen it here, even with spring runoff.
7: Zoltan Yeremy farms near Andrew, but many of his low-lying fields have become ponds and rivers.
6: We put the crop in and now all of the crop is, it's flooding out. Like, all of the low spots are all full. It's just turning yellow and dying off.
7: He says he's never seen this amount of water pool on his property before. In the last 36 hours, he says more than 100 millimeters of rain has fallen. The water could take weeks to drain, and if it doesn't dry out soon, the crops might not get a chance to recover.
6: I had a call from our crop insurance rep this morning, and, they're already preparing for the worst. They're filling out their paperwork on their end, and we have to prepare for it.
7: Alberta's Agriculture Ministry says in a statement it's keeping a close eye on precipitation levels throughout the province, and if you're a farmer concerned about excess moisture, contact your preferred AFSC branch to discuss your coverage and options. Farmers from across central Alberta have been sending in photos of their flooded fields, all of them also expressing concerns over crop losses. At Prairie Gardens, owner Tam Anderson says she's lost her lettuce already, but the water could be good for her pumpkins. I'll agree, though, they need the sunshine now.
8: If it's more than 3 days, typically with the crop completely submerged, they just die.
6: We're in that cycle now that it's going to just keep on going. But I mean, if we get hot and dry, it can turn around. But, you know, we're at the mercy of Mother Nature.
7: Catherine Ludwig, Global News.
0: Legendary music executive Clive Davis has died. 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
0: More than 1,000 cases of Ebola have been detected in the Democratic Republic of the Congo. However, officials say knowing the true scope of the crisis remains a difficult challenge for authorities. Catherine Ward explains.
2: The numbers connected to this outbreak continue to climb right across the board. Those total infections also include more than 250 people who have died. The strain known as the Bundibugyo virus has no vaccine or treatment. To date, at least 100 people have recovered. However, the true size of the outbreak is the bigger question health authorities continue to grapple with. Part of the reason is the difficulty of contact tracing in the region. Just last week, Red Cross workers were saying from their perspective, the outbreak is far from under control.
16: The peak is, I think, not behind us, but in front of us. We are afraid that this could last 1 year before to end.
2: At this point, the local health authorities estimated they have completed about 55% of their contact tracing. Members of the Africa Centers for Disease Control and Prevention say they are not confident on where the outbreak started. Adding to the complexity of managing the Ebola outbreak are the numerous displaced people living within the region. Recent deaths at a camp in Bunia are being investigated, where roughly 20,000 people live. Ebola has not been confirmed as the source. Catherine Ward, Global News, Toronto.
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0: The world has lost an industry titan today. The legendary music producer Clive Davis has died at the age of 94. Davis was at the helm of some of the biggest record labels in the world and launched the careers of countless musical icons. Eric Sorensen takes a look at the career of the man with the golden ears.
18: Carlos Santana did not want to do this song, but Clive Davis insisted, and it went to number one for 12 weeks. He never wrote or sang a note, but behind the scenes as a producer and executive, Davis had an uncanny ear, advancing countless music careers.
19: Bruce Springsteen,
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18: The film The Soundtrack of Our Lives described a mastermind of collaborations.
23: He would take an artist and a song and say, you should do this song.
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18: He discovered such diverse talent, from Janis Joplin to Whitney Houston, who he signed at 19.
25: You either got it or you don't have it. She's got it.
26: She got it. Will you hear it?
27: But it's real! It's real!
18: Houston went to the absolute top, and she credited Davis.
28: I love this man. He's my father of the industry. He's my dad in the industry. He talks to me like my father. You better do it.
18: Clive Davis could change with the times. With Sean Puff Daddy Combs, he helped take hip-hop mainstream.
24: I heard the vision articulated. I said, okay, you got me. I'm financing Pet Boy Records.
18: He was the not-famous face who was famous among musicians. They're remembering him today. Michael Bublé. Clive wasn't just a music legend. He was a champion of artists. Bruce Springsteen posted, he treated me with the same respect and kindness as a 22-year-old nobody as he did after all my success. A great man. Clive Davis was 94.
29: You ready? Watch the gates. Go get him.
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0: Lionel Messi has become the highest goal scorer in men's World Cup history. The soccer star stands alone after scoring his 17th World Cup goal Monday in the afternoon in Argentina's game versus Austria, passing German legend Miroslav Klose. It was Messi's fourth goal in two games at this year's tournament and the 120th of his career for Argentina. It's taking many hands to ensure the FIFA World Cup runs smoothly in Toronto, and a few paws, too. As Megan King shows us, specially trained bird dogs are playing a role in maintaining the practice fields for visiting players and ensuring the pitches are playable.
19: 8-year-old Ben the Border Collie is always ready to get to work, and until the end of July, his duties include keeping the FIFA practice pitch at Centennial Park geese-free.
20: The FIFA field in particular, they're quite excited about, because it's brand new construction. They spent multi-million dollars on putting the whole facilities up and then putting a, you know, international standard soccer field there. So they don't want the geese coming in and eating the grass and fouling the grass when we've got all these athletes from around the world coming for this tournament.
19: Border Control Bird Dogs, based in Stirling, Ontario, specializes in geese and waterfowl management. Williams Border Collies are trained to use hazing to encourage the birds to leave sites like golf courses, cemeteries, and sports fields. Now, Ben and Sally are playing a role in the World Cup.
20: It's absolutely fantastic to be involved in, say, even in a small part with such a big football, or as you guys call it, soccer tournament.
29: Let's geese, go get them.
19: These dogs have been bred with an instinct to herd, which they're using to help on defense this World Cup. While it takes dedication, working hard isn't much different from playing hard for Ben.
20: Ben will absolutely work all day. From the second I'm up in the morning, he'll be at the car waiting for me to open up the trunk so he can jump in. And after that, we have multiple calls each day. Like I just said, things like cemeteries, golf courses, sports fields. He will work all day, and when he comes home, he'll still want to go again.
29: Come on, everyone.
19: Megan King, Global News.
0: Still so much World Cup action. I'm loving the celebratory atmosphere of all of that, from the theme songs and the chants. It's been a lot of fun to watch.
2: So much fun. Okay, one last look at weather. Quickly, here's the 10-day trend. So we do get temperatures into the 20s for the next few days. It does cool off a bit over the weekend. Similar pattern to this past weekend. Stormy Saturday and then wet and windy on Sunday. And then temperatures climb back up into the 20s throughout next week.
0: Hey, it's pretty nice. It's a bit of a roller coaster, but we'll take some of those nicer temperatures. Thanks so much, Tiffany. And thank you for watching. We will be back tomorrow. See you then.

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2: This is Global News. I'm Russell Skeet. It's partly cloudy and 15 degrees at 7 o'clock. It's expected there will be an urgent debate at City Hall tomorrow to deal with new changes to noise exemption rules for Stampede party tents. There's been mixed reviews to that plan that would see the music turned off at midnight on weeknights as tents are set up downtown. Even the premier and the federal conservative leader weighed in against the changes. Ward 4 councillor DJ Kelly says more discussions needed, particularly in the case of the Cowboys Festival tent in the west end of downtown.
3: It's a balance between having a good time and the economic benefits of Stampede, while also recognizing that on weeknights, there are people who live in towers just one block away from there who need to get up and go to work the next morning. Certainly, they were living there long before the festival came along.
2: Tourism Calgary sent a letter to council urging it to postpone the changes until meaningful consultation has taken place. And Service Alberta Minister Dale Nally has asked the city to repeal the changes. Meanwhile, Project Calgary studied the rules around the nine largest outdoor urban festivals in North America and found all ended before midnight during the week and started earlier in the day. A woman has died after an officer-involved shooting on Deerfoot Trail. Police say they received multiple 911 calls for an erratic driver going the wrong way on one-way streets, speeding and weaving in and out of traffic. Video from a city traffic camera shows officers breaking a window and unloading a spray can, all in an attempt to get the driver out of the vehicle. In another video, you can hear multiple officers commanding the driver to put her hands in the air. She responds, but continues to walk forward with what appears to be an object in her hand. That's when police say one member fired a sidearm. MRU criminology professor Doug King watched the video.
4: There was taser, there was pepper spray, there looks like a beanbag or some other kind of projectile instrument. And although the pepper spray was having an effect on the woman, it wasn't stopping her.
2: The investigation is now in the hands of ACERT to determine if the level of force was necessary and justified. Calgary's drop-in center is looking at making some changes to allow them to help more people exit homelessness. The plan is to decentralize and have more people with different needs to move to other facilities around the city to get more specific help. The housing director with the DI, Kevin Webb, says they're conducting a study on how to help more into permanent housing.
5: We have a lot of individuals that have severe mental health and severe trauma. So with those conversations, it's a little bit different too. Sometimes it can take 50, 60 conversations with someone before they'll even start to engage with us. And then we can start to look at building the relationship. And once we've built that relationship, then we can start to talk about housing.
2: Officials believe dispersing services among different specialized hubs across the city could improve their outreach. The center in the downtown East Village would then revert back to being a first step for help and not a place of dependency. Witnesses say a deadly Montreal shooting that killed a police officer involved as many as 30 or 40 gunshots. Someone had called 911 about a person pointing a gun out the window of a hotel before police arrived at the scene and were targeted with gunfire. Police Chief Fede Daguerre says today's shooting is the first time in 24 years a Montreal officer has been killed in the line of duty. The shooting killed the police officer, the suspect, and a civilian, but none of their identities have been released. City of Calgary officials are expecting a fairly typical year when it comes to mosquitoes. While mosquito counts are fairly low right now, adults will become more active as the weather heats up. Around 30 different species of mosquitoes call Calgary home, but some invasive species have gained a foothold, including one that carries the highly transmissible West Nile virus. John Sohigian with the University of Calgary studies the insects.
6: This mosquito is very good in a range of conditions, whether it is dry or wet. They can do very well because they utilize the habitats that we place in our yards. Things like bird baths or even, unfortunately, some of our rainwater collection barrels and things like that.
2: One of the biggest things residents can do to keep their numbers down is to remove any standing water. City is also inviting Calgarians to once again help it collect mosquitoes for study. Kits will be available at 4 city parks. In sports, Toronto Blue Jays hosting the Houston Astros as they open a 3-game series at Rogers Center. The Jays lead this one 2-1 in the sixth inning. At the World Cup today, Argentina beat Austria 2-0. France dumped Iraq 3-0. Norway leads Senegal 1-0 at the half, and the late game has Jordan taking on Algeria. Environment Canada Calgary weather, partly cloudy tonight, a good chance of showers, a low down to 9, mainly sunny up to 20 tomorrow, sunny and 23 degrees Wednesday, a mix of sun and cloud 24 Thursday, clouds with a chance of showers and 23 on Friday. It's 15 degrees. Breaking news when it happens. Our next scheduled update at 7:30. I'm Russell Skeet.
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7: Well, that was another gut punch for the Calgary Stampeders on Saturday night at McMahon Stadium, wasn't it? The Calgary Stampeders did not have a good first half. There is no sugarcoating that. What, 4 first downs, 52 total yards, only 17 plays in total? But hey, they did get life. They got life on that final play of the first half.
8: The snap, it is pinned, steps into the kick, he drives it, going, and it is wide right, going to be returned by McAllister. Carries it out to the goal line, to the 10, to the 20, 25, and the 30. He turns on the Jets. 40, 50, midfield, Saskatchewan 50, Saskatchewan 40, Saskatchewan 30, 20, 10, 5, touchdown! Calgary Stampeders on a sensational end of half field goal return.
7: 120 yards, in fact, the third longest in Calgary Stampeder history. Now, the Calgary Stampeders took that momentum into the intermission. They came out, they played a much better second half. It was a really, really good fourth quarter. 2 touchdowns to get right back into the game, including this one to tie it, by Tevin Jones.
8: Adams takes the snap. Blitz is coming by Saskatchewan. Adams steps up. He's in the grass. Then he comes to his left. He escapes. Looks in the end zone. Fires the pass. Back in the end zone. Jabali caught it. It's a touchdown. Stampeders. What an incredible drive. What an incredible catch at the back of the end zone.
7: Yeah, so that made it 31-31 after a 9-play, 88-yard drive. And then we go to overtime. The teams exchanged field goals in the first overtime period. In the second overtime period, the Stampeders scored a field goal. Tommy Stevens scored the touchdown, and that is how this game ended. We get to break it down tonight on Sports Talk with Jock. It is Monday night. We get to check in with the head coach and general manager.
1: It's the Coach's Show with Stamps head coach Dave Dickinson. 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
7: Hey, Coach, how you doing?
9: I'm a little bit tired. It's been a long day, but we're slugging it out.
7: Yeah, true enough. And I'll give Garrett credit for this one because he sent me a text just a minute ago and he said, Jock, can you ask the coach, 2 heartbreaking losses. How is the mood in the locker room? It has to be very frustrating to lose 2 games the way you did.
9: Yeah, I talked to him yesterday, you know, and I feel like, you put a lot of effort and a commitment level and put it all out there. And, you know, you feel like you really haven't gotten paid. What I mean by that, you haven't won. And you feel like you could have won both. You can play better, but you're right there. And so we just want to make sure next time we're in that situation, we come out of there with the victory. It's never easy, man. It's a tough league, and a lot of these games are like this. But, you do need to win these type of games in order to have a successful season.
7: No question about that. Lots to talk about. You know, I mentioned in my opening, it was not a good first half, you know, for your football club. And some of the fans were concerned the way you utilized Dietrich Mills. Now, it looked like you were coming up with a few different schemes for Dietrich in that first half. You didn't do the ground and pound with Dietrich, certainly in the second half.
9: Well, we didn't have the ball, but we didn't do much with it. And, I thought we honestly weren't a very focused offensive unit. We had a bunch of penalties, offsides, illegal motions, and we didn't take advantage of it. We had even the opening play. It was into the wind, but we had a guy open down the sideline, didn't make the throw, and it was frustrating because they were hitting. They were hitting their plays, and it seemed like we were going farther and farther behind. And, I heard really what happened was Tyreek gave us that spark, and we were able to build on it. But, you know, we do have a resilient group. It's just we got to quit, you know, making it so tough on ourselves. And when we do make these comebacks, we got to make them count. That's right. The plan.
7: True enough. Something that came up in our post-game show, and I love your thoughts, because you won the coin toss in overtime. You decided to take the ball right away. I'm just guessing here, Coach. I'm thinking that's because you thought your team had momentum and you thought you would just stuff it down their throat. It didn't work out in your favor, but take us through the philosophy.
9: Yeah, well, I normally do take it second. I'm not a numbers guy, but I've studied overtimes in the CFL. Mm-hmm. Believe it or not, the team that goes first has won more than 50%.
7: Okay.
9: But it's still on a case-to-case basis. Doesn't make sense. I probably agree with them. But we had really had momentum. I felt like their defense was tired. And I agree. We had a great start. You know, we went on a little bit of we called a spread play to try to see if we could get them into a certain coverage. They went cover zero. Still had a good chance to make a play, but didn't connect. High-risk, high-reward defense. We were ready for it, but didn't execute it. Anyway, it's one of those you're never right if it doesn't work, but it was a saw-off. We went back and forth on it, meaning we got to the second overtime. But, yeah, that was just a gut feeling. I thought we had the momentum. I wanted their defense on the field. I did not want to let them rest. We had just had a great 88-yard drive, converted on a third down. I thought we had all the momentum and certainly wanted to take advantage of it.
7: Yep. Good answer, because that's sort of what I thought as well. It did confuse a lot of people, even the broadcasters, you know, when Stampeders had to take the ball first and the second, because we were thinking, hold it, that's not how it works. But that's the rules of the game, right?
9: Yeah, and the numbers don't bear out that it's an advantage, it does seem like it should be. But I think some of it's play calling and what happens in the first overtime. And, you know, if the other team scores, maybe press a little bit and you try too hard. Who knows? But, you know, I'd like to win more overtime games. So certainly going to keep looking at it and try to do the best we can for the guys.
7: Well, I don't want to get you in trouble with the league, but I will say this. I was texting my buddy Glenn Suter from TSN. He watched the game afterwards, and he said, just an awful call on Genesis, you know, with that whole call. I know you were not happy about it, Coach, and he says, you know, in my opinion, this is Greg talking, Glenn talking, saying, you know, they're getting back to calling stuff way too tight. You know, a penalty in overtime should almost be a crime to be called. Take me through that one, Coach, because I know you were a little owly on the sidelines.
9: I don't necessarily agree with that, but you know, I think there's a standard, and I think sometimes the penalties are called by the reaction of the player. We don't play soccer. You know, you call what you see, whether they fall or don't fall. We can knock them down. We have that right. In football, is that type of sport. It's not if you fall, well, there must be a penalty. And Saskatchewan got zero holding calls the entire game on their offense. You know, and I pointed out to the referee crew many of those in the lips that were borderline. I just want consistency. And that play by V-Man was textbook ball. He did grab a little wide, repositioned his hands inside. He had him by the chest plate, and he buried him. I mean, it was textbook. And for two officials to throw their flags is... you know, that one has to be explained to me, even though it's just one call. And I tried to explain that after the game. It's one call. We did overcome a PI. We could have overcome that one, too. But I just, again, you know, getting to the 5-yard line with our running back and our offense, I had a pretty good idea we were going to score.
7: Head coach and general manager Dave Dickinson here on Sports Talk with Jock. It is the coach's show. I just got another text following up on the overtime rules, and Carl just wants to know, I still don't know why they didn't go second on the second possession. So just to clarify for Carl, you won the coin toss, you selected to go first the first time, so automatically the Riders would have the choice on the second possession. Is that correct?
9: Yeah, correct.
7: Okay,
9: correct.
7: Okay. No, and Carl, hopefully that answers your question, you know, from that perspective. Okay, let's talk about you know, the second half, because what kind of adjustments did the football club make? Because you were much better in the second half, Coach.
9: Well, as you saw, we felt like we needed to get Mills more involved, and I think that is important. And then I did think

0: quicker for us. You know, and we just were able to make that one extra play. I challenged an incomplete pass on the second overtime that I watched it. I think it's incomplete. So, you know, it comes down to little tiny things, and some breaks go your way and some don't.
1: Well, you're right. You know, you look at the overtime game in Edmonton this weekend. I'm sure you watched it. Jason Moss was incensed. He thought that was for sure, you know, a turnover, and the Montreal Alouettes were the last, player to touch the ball to go out of bounds. And, you know, they reviewed it, and they went against Montreal. And so you get these controversial plays, and one game can't define it, can it?
0: One game or one play?
1: Or one play, yeah, sorry.
0: Yeah. No, I agree with you. And you know what? But in the moment, it just seems, you know, in overtime, it's called sudden death, basically. You know, if you don't make the play in overtime and you give up the touchdown, you're done. That's unfortunately what happened.
1: Dave Dickinson is a gambler. And you're not afraid to gamble every once in a while. We did have a couple of callers on Saturday night saying, why didn't you gamble 3rd and 2 in the second overtime period after the nice catch by Barnes? You just felt you had to take the points there, Coach?
0: Thought about it. I mean, there's no guarantees you're going to get anything more than a field goal anyway. So even if you get it, you might be kicking a field goal. It was into the wind. I'm not saying that the offenses weren't as proficient, but it did feel like it was a decision. No doubt about it. I thought about it. I also thought about it at the end of the regulation with 30-some seconds. Should I go for two? But, again, they would have had the wind, good chance to get a field goal with the wind there at their back. So you just, like I say, you do your best you can and definitely look at it, though, and you try to give your players the best chance to hopefully come out of there to win. We just didn't make it happen.
1: All right, Coach, we're going to take a quick time out. Hey, I've had my questions. If you have a question for the coach, 403-974-8255. It is the Coach's Show for Tom's House of Pizza, serving Calgarians pizza made to perfection since 1963. If you have a question, you can give us a call. 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I've already got a couple of questions on the text line right now. 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
6: Breaking down a tough loss to the Riders on Saturday night at McMahon Stadium in double overtime, 40-37. The Stamps start the season 0-2. Let's get right to the text line, Coach, because I got this one from Ryan. He says, Coach, last year, or at least last week, I should say, you challenged your team and your corners because you weren't happy with special teams and the play of your corners. Were you happier this week?
7: Well, if we could have stayed out of the penalty box on special teams, we would have had a pretty good game. Okay. Obviously, a huge play, and our kicker kicked really well because that was a tough, tough game. But we took too many penalties. Unfortunately, it was a few of them on the same guy. Trying to make sure you're a young rookie that understands the standard. But the corners played better. I mean, I do believe, SAS receivers, though, made a lot of really good catches. I thought we challenged them, and I thought we were right there on them. But, it did still... They came down with the ball. AJ had a chance of an interception late. We got to make that. Adrian Green stepped in front of one early, had his hands on it. We didn't make it. So we did get better, but certainly still areas to improve on.
6: Kean Schaefer Baker is a stud. There's no question about that. This one from Dwayne, and Dwayne says, I love the killer bees, except for you're missing one. And, of course, he's talking about Barnes, Brooks, Brissett. But the one you're missing is Bagleton. He wants to know what's the status of Reggie.
7: Yeah, he's on six games, so we're not that close. And I wouldn't put guys on six game if I thought they were week to week. So we need to see him practice. He still hasn't practiced all camp.
6: Okay.
7: But I believe that he's given it everything he's got. He's working as hard as he can. That injury was obviously more severe than we had thought. And it's taken longer than we hoped it would. So still, I agree. Reggie's one of our best, and it'd be great to have him out there.
6: Allison on the text line, she says, great to see Jalen Hutchings playing his first game of the season. How do you think he played, Coach? And will Flo play in Kelowna?
7: Well, I think Hutch played more than I really wanted him to. Obviously, in a double overtime game, you're getting more plays. I thought he played pretty good. I think he's still getting in CFL shape, though. I don't think there's anything like playing football. And, he hadn't really been playing, and he wasn't in an NFL camp. He got hurt before we got into that. So I believe Hutch on a weekly basis will continue to improve, and I still think he's one of the best, if not the best, D tackles in the whole league. So I think that could really help us. I mean, Flo's trending positively, but, he's been doing that for a couple weeks. As soon as I get the go-ahead from our training staff, as well as Flo, feels like he can do what Hutch did, at least play half the game or more, he'll be out there. So hopeful for this week, but no guarantees.
6: Steve wants to know if you have chatted with Damian Alford, and is the Moose on his way back to Calgary?
7: The Moose is hurt, so definitely have chatted with him and staying in touch with him, and really all we have to do now is just let the procedure work its way out and see what happens. We do own his rights, and we would be excited to have him back. So, you know, definitely trying not to pressure him to make any decision that he doesn't want to make at this time, but we'd be excited to have him back, and we know he'd make us a better team.
6: Yeah, without a doubt. Not from a caller, just myself. You decided to start Chris Fortin at center, and you moved Bryce Bell back into a backup role. Was that injury related, or was that just performance related, Coach?
7: No, actually, well, Chris started and Bryce finished.
6: Okay.
7: They're in a heavy competition, and Bryce had overcome an off season injury. Again, and hadn't had much practice time in camp. So, I think I trust those guys that each one of them, whether you're starting or not, is going to put the work in and be ready to play. And as a group, you know, certain guys have maybe different strengths than others. But we got to get everyone on the same page. And that was happening early. We just had some communication errors and we weren't sure how we were blocking their fronts. And it really wasn't that complex. And so we just felt like Bryce's expertise get us on the same page, and I did think he played a good game.
6: You mentioned it earlier that Mark Vassett had a great game punting the ball. Good to see a Jude McAtamy. I think I got that name right. I've been practicing it. Jude actually was 3 for 3 in the field goal department. I'm sure that is good for his confidence after game one.
7: Yeah. 3 for 3, 4 for 4. I mean, straight up. I mean, that was a really tough day to kick. Yeah, some were downwind, but a lot of them were into the wind. And again, clutch kicks as well. So, outkicked their guy. Their guy missed an extra point and a field goal. Obviously, their field goal we took to the house. So I thought both our guys, gave us a real chance to win and really gave special teams wise, like I said, if we just could have stayed out of the penalty box, that would have been a real solid game.
6: Yeah. Mike says it looked like he came out of that game pretty good, pretty clean as far as injuries go, Coach.
7: Well, yes and no. I mean, with the extra plays, and we got a lot of, I would say, minor or things that are there. There certainly are some guys that I think won't be practicing tomorrow, and whether we can get them healthy or not, we'll see. But it was a physical game. They also had their share of guys. That's kind of one of those games, Calgary-Sask, and then double overtime, you put those extra plays on it. Certainly know our guys felt it, and I'm going to probably have to back off a little on reps this week. We play, obviously, in Kelowna, different type of trip, and then we again play in 5 days after that. So we got to get better and we got to improve, but I got to make sure I'm smart with the guys.
6: Yeah, great point, because you go into Kelowna, it's not a regular CFL city, but it is an Apple Bowl. I know the people in Kelowna are very, very excited. It looks like it's going to be a good crowd. And yet, you've got this situation where both teams are desperate, Coach. The BC Lions, they're 0-2. The Calgary Stampeders are 0-2. So I know we're still early in the season, but boy, all of a sudden this game is a huge one.
7: Yeah, I think both of us just understand, you want to get that first win as soon as possible. I think, like you said, just puts you in a better frame of mind and you understand, okay, that's what it takes. That's what's required to win. And I believe when you get that first win, certainly good shape to build on it. So they were certainly a team early on. I think a lot of people had pegged for the cup, and we felt good about our team too. So neither one of us are on the start we want. So whoever wins this game, I think, will feel a lot better about themselves. Hopefully it's us.
6: No doubt about that. So as you say, you might back off a little bit in practice this week just because it was such a physical game?
7: That, and I do feel that we had to get better. There's so many things we can improve upon. But I just know, we got a lot of little things. And I got to make sure we not only are ready for this game as the schedule gets us, we're playing 5 days later after that. So we definitely lock in on the week, but we also have to look at the big picture sometimes, make sure the guys are ready.
6: Another text just coming in here, not a name to it, but he says just another question about the halftime adjustments. Were there any adjustments to create the holes for Dietrich Mills, because there were some very pretty plays by Mills in the second half?
7: Yes, I mean, I do believe the better coaching staff in the league make better adjustments, and you should have a chance. But the thing is, if you start out well, you don't usually make a lot of adjustments because you think it's working. And so your adjustments sometimes come later, like fourth quarter, and because the other team's adjusted and they're changing. So now you got to it's the coaches and the teams that can do it the quickest and do it on the fly and have the best communication. Those are the teams that usually have the best production.
6: Great insight. Dave, as always, a real pleasure. We'll talk next week after the Apple Bowl.
7: Okay, guys. Have a good one.
6: You betcha. Dave Dickinson, head coach and general manager of your Calgary Stampeders for Tom's House of Pizza. Serving Calgarians, pizza made to perfection since 1963. When we come back, a little hockey talk for you. Brady Tkachuk, now a member of the Florida Panthers and the Hockey Hall of Fame class of 2026 is... we'll break it down for you after this.
8: This is Global News. I'm Russell Skeet. It's partly cloudy and 15 degrees at 7:30. City Council expected to deal with an urgent notice of motion tomorrow on its changes to noise exemption rules for off-ground Stampede music tents. Been a lot of criticism of the change, which would see the music turned off at midnight during the week. The province says it's told the province's liquor regulators to undo recent hikes to the minimum price of alcohol sold in bars and restaurants. Higher minimum prices had been mandated on everything from spirits and liquor to wine, beer, and cider. Edmonton is closing in on more than a century-old rainfall record for the month of June. Environment Canada says the city's seen 199 millimeters so far this month, and more is on the way. Partly cloudy, a good chance of showers down to 9 tonight, mainly sunny and 20 tomorrow, sunny and 23 on Wednesday. It's 15 degrees. Breaking news when it happens. Our next scheduled news at 8 o'clock. I'm Russell Skeet.
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6: Sports Talk with Jock, CFL Power Rankings coming up in about 10 minutes' time here on QR Calgary. You want to stick around for that. How about a little hockey talk, though, on a Monday night? The Hall of Fame class, the Hockey Hall of Fame class for 2026, was announced earlier today. They will officially go into the hall on Monday, November the 9th of this year. Most of the inductees I don't have an issue with. Patrice Bergeron, 19 seasons with the Boston Bruins, the Stanley Cup in 2011, an NHL record, 6 Selke trophies. Yeah, put him in the hall. Carey Price, star goaltender, spent 15 seasons with the Montreal Canadiens, winning the Hart and the Vezina trophies in 2015. Yeah, put him in the hall. Pekka Rinne, franchise-leading goaltender for the Nashville Predators. He did win the Vezina in 2018. Borderline Hall of Famer, but I'm okay with it. Cindy Curley, American hockey pioneer and standout forward who represented the U.S. in 3 double IHF Women's World Championships. I wouldn't consider her one of the best American hockey pioneers out there, but okay. Here's the one I have an issue with. Keith Tkachuk. Keith Tkachuk, power forward, yes, and yes, he did lead the NHL in scoring one season, but dude didn't win anything. Dude won no major awards. Dude did not win any Stanley Cups. He's a borderliner at best. I'm not sure he should be going to the Hockey Hall of Fame. Put him in the Hockey Hall of Average, but not the Hockey Hall of Fame. Sorry, he doesn't belong there. So I don't quite get it. You know, it's the same people that make the argument for Cujo, Curtis Joseph. And you know what? Curtis Joseph had a great NHL career, but not a Hockey Hall of Famer, in my opinion. You know, 454 wins, yeah, pretty good. 943 games played, yeah, pretty good. 51 shutouts, that's very good. A career 906 save percentage, but again, didn't win anything. No Stanley Cup, no Vezina Trophy. Only 2 NHL All-Star appearances. It's not the Hockey Hall of Average. It's the Hockey Hall of Fame. So I don't think you can put Cujo in the Hall of Fame, just like you shouldn't have put Keith Tkachuk in the Hall of Fame. But I digress. I digress. I don't have a problem with Brian Burke going in as a builder, longtime NHL executive, general manager, team president. Of course, he worked here for the Flames, the Canucks, the Ducks, the Leafs, the 2010 U.S. Olympic men's team, and of course, probably best known for the trade to land both Sedin twins in Vancouver. That was probably his most legendary move. He goes in as a builder. But I digress to Keith Tkachuk going to the Hockey Hall of Fame because it's one of his sons that is making the headlines in the National Hockey League right now, Brady Tkachuk. Brady Tkachuk is now a member of the Florida Panthers with his bro, Matthew. And Ottawa fans are not happy with Brady Tkachuk. I get it. You know, there's your star player, your captain that doesn't want to play in Ottawa anymore, has 2 years left in his contract. And even though he had a no-movement clause, something that he negotiated for, He did ask to be traded, and he only gave four teams that I want to go to: Vegas, Minnesota, Carolina, and Florida. So really, when it push comes to shove, there was only one team he really wanted to go to, and that was the Florida Panthers. Of course, he wanted to be with his brother. This is a great trade for the Florida Panthers. The Panthers are going to be stoked next year. You know, they get Alexander Barkov back, missed all of last season with that injury. Well, guess what? He's back, helped Finland win the World Championships. Looking good. You look at that center ice position for Florida, it is fantastic. Now, I understand Ottawa really did want to go after Anton Lundell in that trade, but Florida, they held strong. They didn't want to give up their good young centerman, and they had all the cards because Brady didn't want to go anywhere else. So what do the Ottawa Senators get in return? They get the ninth overall pick, and the ninth overall pick this year will probably be an NHLer. Will he be an elite NHLer? Time will tell. 25th overall this year, coming up on Friday. No guarantees that dude will even make it to the National Hockey League. Probably play some NHL games, but you just don't know what you're getting at 25th overall. You get a conditional first-round pick in 2029. That's a long ways away. That player's not helping you probably till 2032. And you also get a second-round pick in 2027. Again, you might get lucky. You might hit a home run, but that dude may never play in the National Hockey League. So you give up a great player like Brady Tkachuk, and I can understand why Ottawa fans are a little bit upset with their former captain. And this was interesting because when Steve Staios, the general manager of the Ottawa Senators, met the media earlier today, he sort of took a shot at Brady Tkachuk, saying, yeah, this player definitely wanted out, and his play showed it, because Steve Staios suggests that Brady did pull the chute last season.
0: I think as the year went on, I could clearly see that Brady was a bit of a different player from the year before. So probably not overly surprised at that point. Did I wish it was different and we could find a way to move forward? Of course. I mean, you know, he's a good player, but that wasn't the case, and we moved on. If you're alluding to the fact that you think people don't want to play in Ottawa, I don't think that's the case. I believe in this group that we have here. They're committed. This was a unique situation. I think clearly, as you see where he was transacted to, there's a connection there, and we did what we needed to do from our perspective.
6: Yeah, I guess so, you know, because your hands are tied. So, you know, now the big debate is, if you're a Canadian NHL team, do you just avoid American star players in the draft, avoid them like the plague, because eventually they're not going to want to play in Canada anymore? You know, we saw it with Matthew Tkachuk. We saw it with Johnny Gaudreau. We're probably going to see it with Austin Matthews. You know, we've just seen it with Brady Tkachuk. You know, it is an issue. And the other big issue for the National Hockey League, and it's the taxes. You get taxed to death in Ottawa. You get taxed to death in Vancouver. You get taxed to death in Ontario. A little bit better here in Alberta, but compared to Nevada in Vegas, well, you don't have to pay taxes. Compared to where you pay no taxes in Florida, it truly is an unequal playing field. The take-home pay for Brady Tkachuk, I was reading this on Twitter today. I didn't fact-check it, but I think it's pretty solid because it came from a pretty solid hockey guy. You know, the take-home pay was like 7.2 million in Florida. In Ontario, it was 5.9 million, the take-home pay. That's a big difference on your take-home pay. And if the NHL doesn't think this is an issue, well, get your head out of your ass, because it is an issue. It truly is. And players are obviously going to say, hey, I can go to Florida, I can go on the radar, I can be a great player, but I can have a life, I can wear flip-flops to the rink like Matthew Tkachuk does, and I don't have to deal with the freaking Canadian media, because the media can be all over you here in Canada, and you can go under the radar in places like Vegas, in places like Florida, in places like Carolina. So I if I was a player making that kind of money, I would do the same thing, and I'm Canadian, so I do get it. I do understand it. It's an issue for sure. Anyway, if you want to weigh in, 403-974-8255. Anyhow, got to salute Tom's House of Pizza. I mentioned Tom's House of Pizza bringing you the Coaches Show tonight. They're our hero of the month for the month of June. They support some really great charitable organizations like Youth En Route. They provide adaptive bikes to be used as physical therapy and transportation for kids tailored to their own unique abilities. Because of the contribution from Tom's House of Pizza, more children will thrive getting the help they need. QR Calgary and the Calgary Children's Foundation support this very important work. So thanks to Tom's House of Pizza, our hero of the month for the month of June. Okay, back to football talk when we come back, because Monday night, you know what's up next. The Sports Talk with Jock, CFL Power Rankings. Where do the Calgary Stampeders fall? And we got a new number one. 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
4: 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When she is
6: lonely and longing gets too much. Don't know if you're watching any of the World Cup of Soccer going on right now. It was a crazy day as we saw some goal-scoring celebrations by two of the best players on the planet. Lionel Messi. Lionel Messi scored two more goals today. Missed a penalty kick. Missed a free kick late in the game. He now is the all-time leading goal scorer in World Cup history. Has 18 goals. Has five in this tournament. But I don't know if he's going to be the all-time leader after this tournament is over, because Kylian Mbappe of France, dude has four goals already. Scored two earlier today. Won the Golden Boot 4 years ago when he scored eight. And here's the deal. Kylian is playing only in his third World Cup. Lionel Messi is playing in his sixth World Cup. Don't have to do the math on that one too hard to figure out who the best goal scorer is in history. I would give it to the Frenchman before I give it to the dude from Argentina. But hey, we're getting ready for a big match between Canada and Switzerland. That is happening on Wednesday. That should be very, very exciting as Canada looks to punch their ticket into the second round. They could win the pool with a draw against the Swiss. All right, we're going to wrap it up with a little football talk here on Sports Talk with Jock. The CFL Power Rankings, the Sports Talk with Jock CFL Power Rankings. After we saw four games this weekend, two of the games were blowouts. Hamilton bombed BC. Bo Levi Mitchell, he looks good, right? 15 of 18, 285 yards, five touchdowns. BC bad, Hamilton good right now. Toronto Argonauts, they smoked Ottawa, but it's Ottawa. Ottawa's not a very good team. Chad Kelly was good and bad. Chad Kelly had four touchdown passes, but he also threw four interceptions. So the jury is still out on the Toronto Argonauts, in my opinion. And then the two games here in this province, they were fantastic. Both going to overtime. Edmonton beats Montreal 32-29. And I tell you what, if you ask the coach, Mark Killam, he was pretty excited about that.
7: Everyone knows it takes 60 minutes to beat the Montreal Alouettes. That's a good football team that's been to the Grey Cup, that's a top contender in the East the last several years. We knew it was going to be a 60-minute game. I'm just, you know, I was thankful that we got some points at the end of that first half there. We kind of survived. It was only a six-point game. And then we knew we had a chance coming out in the second half to get something done.
6: And they did get something done, thanks to Cody Fajardo and company.
8: We're a gritty bunch. You'll see it right there. It's not always pretty. It's not a crazy stat production. We win football games. That's me as a quarterback. Find ways to win games. I'm proud of this group. Hopefully next week we can get no rain and we can really see what this offense can do.
6: Yeah, the weather was kind of ugly in that one. Cody Fajardo did get the game-winning touchdown. But really, the reason the Elks won that game, he may be the best player in the Canadian Football League right now. And I say this because there's some great quarterback play, but I'm not talking about a quarterback. I'm talking about Justin Rankin. Justin Rankin, 230 all-purpose yards in that game, 179 on the ground, 51 in the air.
9: We stepped up a lot. I mean, it's very hard, I think, to start that slow, you know, the way that we did and kind of rally, believe in each other and, you know, come out with a W, and not just come out with a W, but, you know, come out playing some damn good football, right? Like, it took a lot of guys just rallying on the sideline and, you know, letting one another know, like, hey, look, we believe in y'all. We believe in each other. You know, we believe in what we got going on. Let's just go out and play the football how we know how to play football.
6: So Edmonton is off to a 2-0 start. The Saskatchewan Rough Riders are off to a 2-0 start. And that brings us to the Sports Talk with Jock CFL Power Rankings heading into week number four. Number one, moving up a spot, yes, the Saskatchewan Rough Riders. Hey, they blew two big leads in both of their wins, but they found ways to win both of those games. They are the defending champions. The Saskatchewan Rough Riders are number one on my power rankings. The Edmonton Elks, also a perfect sheet right now, 2-0. And again, the jury is still out. I think they're a good team. They've got a great player in Justin Rankin. But hey, they're 2-0, so they should be number two on your power rankings, and they're number two in mine. They move up a spot as well. The Hamilton Tiger Cats also moving up a spot. Bo, as I mentioned, looking great. two very impressive victories. They lost their first game in overtime. The Hamilton Tiger Cats, number 3 on the power rankings. The Montreal Alouettes dropped from number 1 to number 4, down 3 spots. Davis Alexander finally loses in the regular season, although I guess you could say he didn't lose in the regular season because he lost in overtime. But yeah, it's a regular season loss, so I still think that Montreal team is good. Toronto Argonauts, you know, it pains me to say this, but Chad Kelly, you know, 2 games, and he has put up some good numbers, even with the interception. So I got the Toronto Argonauts as number 5 on my power rankings, up 3 spots, ahead of the Winnipeg Blue Bombers at 1-1. And the Bombers had the bye week, so I couldn't drop them. I couldn't bump them up. So I just left them at number 6. The Calgary Stampeders, they hold steady at number 7. 2 tough losses, 2 games they could have won, but 2 games they didn't win. So they are number 7 on the power rankings. The BC Lions taking another big drop this week, going all the way from 1 to 5, now to number 8 on my power rankings. That defense is awful. Mike Benavidez is in trouble. We'll see what they do against the Stampeders this weekend. And the Ottawa Red Blacks, well, next year's playoff format couldn't even save this team right now because they are bad. And good luck to Ryan Dinwiddie and company. So this weekend, your games are Thursday night, Edmonton at Winnipeg. Friday night, Toronto at Saskatchewan. Saturday, the Apple Bowl in Kelowna, Calgary in BC. And Ottawa plays in Montreal. Speaking of tomorrow night, Mark Steven is going to be pinch hitting for me because I am heading out to a golf tournament, the Rocky Mountain Golf Classic at Mickelson. So Mark will be in with you tomorrow night. I'll be back on Wednesday. And that does it for Sports Talk with Jock on a Monday night. Thank you so much. Again, Mark Steven with you tomorrow night. Same time, same place.
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4: This is Global News. I'm Russell Skeet. It's partly cloudy and 15 degrees at 8 o'clock. Calgary City Council is expected to revisit changes to noise exemption rules tomorrow for Calgary's Stampede Off-Grounds music tents following criticism over the weekend. Even the Premier said the federal Conservative leader weighed in after the city announced the music will be turned off at midnight on weekdays. Peter Oliver with Project Calgary studied the noise rules for 9 of the largest outdoor urban festivals in North America and found Calgary's new rules are still the most relaxed. He suggests the party tents start the music earlier in the day so they can shut down earlier as other festivals do.
5: And so for any, you know, Stampede tents that are concerned about how these noise exemptions could potentially negatively impact the amount of live music programming they're able to offer, there is the, you know, option to bring their start times more in line with the top music festivals in North America.
4: Tourism Calgary sent a letter to council urging it to postpone the changes until meaningful consultation has taken place. And Service Alberta Minister Dale Nally has asked the city to repeal the changes. Meanwhile, Alberta sheriffs are going to be helping Calgary police patrol the Stampede this year. CPS will be signing a memorandum of understanding this week with Alberta sheriffs that will see them work together with an increased presence during the 10-day event. Part of that work will include monitoring Stampede tents in nearby neighborhoods to ensure partiers are being respectful. The Alberta Serious Incident Response Team has now taken over the investigation after the fatal shooting of a woman on Deerfoot Trail by Calgary police on Sunday. Police say they were alerted to a woman driving erratically both in and out of the city for a span of about 24 hours. Video obtained by Global News shows the driver exiting the vehicle, then being struck with multiple use of force tools before one officer fired their service firearm. MRU Criminal Justice Studies Professor Doug King says a lot of what happened comes down to the perspective of the officer who shot the firearm.
6: Was it reasonably necessary? In other words, did the officer think that the woman was advancing towards other officers with a knife?
4: CPS says the officers involved will be placed on some sort of administrative leave or modified duties. An idea to decentralize the drop-in center is being studied. The center was built to help about 550 people at a time, but is almost always working with 1,000 people a day. Those who run the DI say complex social issues are making it more difficult to help people exit homelessness. Housing manager Kevin Webb says they believe dispersing services among different specialized hubs across the city could improve their outreach. The center in the downtown's East Village would then revert back to being a first step for help and not a place of dependency.
7: It should never be a home. It should never be somewhere where someone is staying for a long period of time. The goal of every emergency shelter should be to end a person's homelessness. I think often we end up reverting back to managing homelessness and not ending homelessness, where in a housing-focused shelter model and that evolution of the DI services being spread out, we can do that a lot better.
4: However, there's been trepidation about the shelter expansion outside of the downtown area. The report is expected this fall. Clive Davis, who rose from a job as a record company lawyer to become one of the music industry's most powerful figures, has died at the age of 94. Davis launched or resurrected the careers of countless superstars, including Janis Joplin, Whitney Houston, Carlos Santana, and Alicia Keys. Davis also signed up Billy Joel, Blood, Sweat, and Tears, Patti Smith, the Grateful Dead, and American Idol winners Carrie Underwood and Kelly Clarkson. In sports, Toronto Blue Jays hosting the Houston Astros as they open a 3-game series at the Rogers Centre. Jays doing well in this one. They lead 4-2 in the ninth inning. At the World Cup today, Argentina beat Austria 2-0. France dumped Iraq 3-0. Norway leads Senegal 3-2 in the second half. The late game has Jordan taking on Algeria. Environment Canada, Calgary weather, partly cloudy tonight with a good chance of showers, a low of 9. Mainly sunny and up to 20 tomorrow, sunny and 23 on Wednesday. A mix of sun and cloud, 24 degrees Thursday, clouds, a chance of showers, and 23 on Friday. It's 15 degrees, breaking news when it happens. Our next scheduled news at 9. I'm Russell Skeet.
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10: Welcome into The Last Show. It's Monday night. We got a great lineup for you this evening. You'll learn a thing or two. You might lose a brain cell along the way. Here is what's coming up on the show. The Munchies, humanity's least noble superpower. In 10 minutes' time, we're going to meet the scientists who got rats high on cannabis, watch them demolish snacks, and then uncovered clues that could help people with diseases that cause nausea and appetite loss. Then after that, does telling innocent lies as a child predict that kid grows up to be a future criminal? Those childhood lies might matter more than you think. We'll cover that halfway through the hour. Let's dive into the show, though. There's a hot new game right now that everyone's playing that you probably haven't heard of. It's called Wordle. Okay, maybe you have heard of it. It was pretty popular during the pandemic. However, why am I bringing it up now? Well, scientists have done very important research looking into Wordle, and they've used information theory to crack the game open with a 99% success rate. This is very interesting to me. We're going to dive into it with Kongyu Peter Wu, a industrial and systems engineering professor at Binghamton University in New York. Peter, welcome to the show.
11: Oh, thank you so much, David.
10: All right. Why did you do it? How did you do it? And why now? Cracking Wordle open and solving it. Why approach this problem? Why was it so interesting to you?
11: It was actually born out of a graduate class that I teach called the Computational Tools. So half that class is about information theory as a domain to for students to apply their programming skills on. And then one of the class projects was to design a problem using information theoretic measures. And then one of the student teams that I advised chose this topic. And it was really interesting because I play myself almost daily. And then the students were passionate about it as well. And then we just thought, hey, let's apply this kind of old body of knowledge on this new problem.
10: So here's how I play. I've Googled what like a really good starting word is. I didn't do any of the work to figure out why it's a good starting word. And from there, I try to guess the right word. That's my personal algorithm. But what's interesting to me about your research is trying to guess that right word early on may not be the best way to go about it.
11: That's right. That's right. So it's a guessing game, right? You really want to make sure that for every guess, you get the most out of your guess because you only have so many guesses. And the game becomes, well, the scientific game becomes how to quantify how much you get out of each guess, right? So let's say like we're playing this game of guessing a country you have in mind, and you can ask me questions and I'll tell you yes or no. And you can ask a question like, hey, Is the country you're thinking of Canada?
10: It was, because I am Canadian, but keep going.
11: Yeah, but you could ask that question, right? Is the country you're thinking of Canada? Or you could ask a different question. That is the country you have in mind in Eurasia?
10: Okay. Is it west of France? Like, you could be more vague at the beginning.
11: Exactly. Like, which one of the questions do you think you can get more off on average, more out of? The second one, because if you guess this first one, if it is Canada, then you're right. If it is not, you don't reduce your uncertainty by very much.
10: So there's like specific questions like, is it country A? Or there's like narrowing down questions like, is it in this group of countries?
11: Right. So basically, on average, you get more out of your guess if you ask a question like, is your country west of France, or is your country in Eurasia? By asking a question like that, you end up with a distribution over your resulting countries that is more spread out.
10: Okay, I'm not so much of a nerd, but I think I'm following you. How can we apply this to guessing words in Wordle?
11: Right. And then if you guess a word, there are certain guesses which will result in either you are right by a very small chance or you are very wrong and then you don't reduce your uncertainty by very much. There are guesses like that. And there are also guesses that will really result in you reducing the uncertainty by a lot. And then we basically rank all those guesses using this measure, which is entropy.
12: Entropy? Where does entropy come in? You've opened more questions than you have answered them.
11: I know. Entropy basically measures how spread out your options are. In that country guessing example, if you are either right by a very small chance, being, you know, guessing the country being Canada right, and or you're not right by a great probability, then your distribution is very not spread out. It's not very spread out.
12: So I think I'm following you. How do I become annoyingly good at Wordle so that the next Christmas when I'm with my girlfriend's family and everyone's playing at the table, I can beat them? Because it's really just a competition at that point.
11: Well, you have to run our algorithm. Well, that's the nerdy way. That's probably the optimized way, is not always the fun way, right?
12: Okay, and how can a person, you know, without an advanced engineering degree, at least attempt to run your algorithm?
11: Well, they could read our paper and implement the algorithm on their own. That's one way. Or they could ask me or, you know, another person on our team to run the algorithm for them. Or they could just play the game in a non-optimized way.
12: Okay, so really think about words that'll narrow down the choices, have like new letters rather than following a clue at first, basically.
11: Right. Like if you guess a word like jumps, right? There are like J or like some less likely letters in there. If you guess those, if you're right, like by a very small probability, you will be right. But if you're not right, you don't narrow down your options by very much. So that would be a poorer guess according to information theory. But if you guess a word that can kind of categorize your remaining options more evenly, then the answer, the hint you get after guessing that guess will do more for you. So that's basically the gist of our method.
12: Okay, we got to expand our minds and not always try to guess what's right, but guess in a way that narrows down the options of letters.
11: Yes.
12: Does this approach, is it used in other ways? Like do airlines, AI systems, do other algorithms take this approach that we use on our daily life? Like, I don't know, scheduling an airplane route or something like that?
11: Not in that specific application, but it is used in all the machine learning predictive modeling models that we use in all our applications that are not really directly relatable in a day-to-day sense, but they are behind the systems and tools we use.
12: Okay, well, I got to ask my last question. What is your starter Wordle word? Mine is audio, because I figure it covers all the vowels except E. And then D is a common letter. And from there, we start going in a wild direction.
11: Well, according to information theory from our paper, the best word to guess, the best first word to guess is tears, T-A-R-E-S.
12: Okay.
11: But my personal one is always something like arise or stand or something like that.
12: All right. Tears, arise, stand. Lots of vowels, lots of common consonants. Take it from there. And if you think you almost have it early on, guess a completely different word. That might be your best bet?
11: Yeah, in that heuristic, yes.
12: All right. Well, Kongyu Peter Wu is a industrial and systems engineering professor at Binghamton University in New York. Peter, I've enjoyed the chat. Thank you for being on the show.
11: Thank you very much.
12: Up next, the scientist who got rats high on cannabis and proved the munchies are real, but also discovered something that could help cancer patients and those who struggle to eat. That's right, we'll cover cheese and chong after the break. See what I did there?
13: 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Call us anytime, toll-free in the U.S. and Canada at 1-888-505-6644. 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
10: You've all heard the stereotype. You take some cannabis, you get high on weed, and then you eat everything, the munchies. But when scientists got rat stoned and watched what happened, they uncovered something pretty cool. The munchies might reveal something about how brains drive an appetite and how we might help people who struggle with their appetite. I am here with Matt Hill, a neuroscientist at the University of Calgary who's done this research. Matt, welcome to the show.
11: Thanks for having me.
10: So before we even get to the study here, the munchies, is it actually real? Is it something that demonstrably happens when people, or I guess rats, consume cannabis?
12: Funny enough, this was actually kind of one of the reasons why we actually want to do this study, because there is a lot of stuff in cannabis that's, you know, expectancy bias, placebo effects, where people have been told enough times that, you know, this is going to happen and it happens. And there's a lot of belief that that was the case with the munchies. And so we're like, what better to answer that question than to actually do a scientific study, you know? So this is one of the advantages you can do that with, where, you know, in humans, we can blind them by giving them placebo vape pens that have no THC versus actual vape pens. And in rats, where we don't have to worry about this kind of stuff, we can actually just expose them to cannabis vapor and see what happens.
10: But if you give someone a vape pen and then you give somebody an inert pen that doesn't actually have cannabis products in it, the participants know whether they feel high or not, right?
12: You'd be surprised. There's actually some pretty interesting stuff that's been done with this. Again, it's the placebo effect and expectancy bias. And, you know, a lot of people, all my colleagues who do the human side of work, they often say, you know, on a scale of 1 to 10, when people will be given active THC, they'll probably rate it like, you know, I'm high like a 6, 7, 8. But even those that get like a placebo with nothing in it, those, you still say, I'm like 2 or 3 high.
10: Wow.
12: Like they will actually still score themselves as feeling something because they expect it so much. So
10: there is this profound effect where if you believe something will happen, it kind of does. And we weren't sure whether that was true for munchies. So what happens when you gave cannabis to rats? I imagine rats don't have legendary tales of getting the munchies that they tell each other. They're non-biased participants.
12: Hey, hopefully not. Yeah, exactly. You know, it was actually pretty much as we expected. Like, so we have these kind of, they're almost like little hot box chambers we can use that give them cannabis vape the same way that

0: you know, someone would drop a vape pen. And so we put them in there for like 15 minutes. So they get pretty overtly intoxicated on cannabis vapor. And then we just give them access to food and see what happens. And the ones that smoked cannabis went to town. They ate probably 3 to 4 times the amount of food the other rats did. We tried a few tricks to see if, you know, could we stop it? You know, we pre-satiated them, gave them unlimited access to sugar pellets. So they stuffed their faces, got really full. You give them placebo, they do nothing. They're full. They're like, I'm done, man. We get them cannabis vapor though, and they go right back at it as if it's, as if they haven't eaten, and they ate basically the same amount. They'll work to get access to it. Doesn't seem to be like food type specific. We really thought this was going to be like, oh, you'd like carbs. And I kind of joke the Homer Simpson food, like you'd want things that are like high in carbs and fat and tasty, but didn't seem to matter what we gave the rats. They really enjoyed everything equally and they didn't actually have any preferences.
1: Okay. We could just make like hotboxing rat jokes, like saying that it's cheese and chong or something, but yeah. So this is, there's actually something profoundly interesting underneath this all. There are people who are kind of never hungry. And if rats who aren't hungry, or presumably they're not because they're full, get a little bit of THC and then they want to eat, could this be like a potential cure for appetite loss, eating disorders? Like what can we say in a big way from a study like this?
0: Well, we've kind of known for a while that we could harness this maybe therapeutically. It's just not been done in the most effective manner. I mean, the earlier studies were, you know, way back in the 80s in San Francisco. There were physicians during the AIDS epidemic that, you know, a lot of AIDS patients were undergoing what we call wasting syndrome or cachexia, where they'd stop eating. And it was, you know, part of the disease course that would kind of really not be good in terms of the decline. And so physicians realized they could use cannabis in a lot of those patients and it would stimulate appetite and they'd eat more and it would make them a little bit healthier and more able to fight with the disease. And so that was kind of some of the earlier indications that maybe you could harness this. Again, in the context of like chemotherapy, for example, for cancer, which we know is a profound nauseant. It makes people super sick. They don't want to eat. They don't enjoy food. They just feel nauseous. And cannabis is one of the few things that can actually reduce nausea. So it had been already kind of used somewhat medically in the context of regulating chemotherapy-induced nausea. But we're thinking now, actually, it might also be really good at stimulating appetite and trying to get people to eat in those conditions. So those are kind of the two that we had like thought with a very obvious ones. And then the other one that's a bit more speculative, but also potentially interesting, is the idea of using it in the context of eating disorders like anorexia, where we know there's issues that people have with food, whether it's kind of appetite related or anxiety related. There's certainly some potential for cannabis to hit both of those angles. And it's been kind of tossed around as an idea for some time. But I think now that we're really starting to understand the mechanisms by which cannabis can trigger food intake and drive appetite, maybe we have a bit more of grounds to push that forward.
1: Now, is the cannabis increasing the appetite like fundamentally, or is it tricking the brain into thinking someone's hungry? Or are those two things the same thing? I'm just treating them as separate.
0: No. I mean, that's a valid question. They're hard to disentangle. It seems to probably do both to some degree. I mean, what we are able to disentangle in our study is really that what we think is happening is we go through a process called reward devaluation. Like rewarding aspects of food are a big part of making us want to eat it. And the way I always explain it to people is I'm like, you know, if you haven't eaten for a day and you're just starving and someone pulls out like a pizza, that pizza has so much rewarding value behind it. Like the smell, the taste, the sight, everything, you just kind of drool. You're like, oh, I want to eat it. And that first piece tastes so good. But you eat like 4 of those slices. And by the time you hit the 5th, it's just like greasy, nasty. You don't have that drive anymore.
1: Yeah.
0: And so that process of the way that we view the food and the way that we value it in our brain is actually a normative process by which, as we get full when we're eating, that our brain turns off our feeding behavior. And what cannabis seems to do is it prevents that kind of degradation of reward. So we say that it prevents reward devaluation. And as a consequence, it just maintains food having a very high reward salience. And so as a consequence of that, that 5th piece of pizza like doesn't look nasty anymore. It looks just as good as the first one did. And so you kind of keep eating. So a lot of this seems to be reward-based in the context of driving food intake, because it's just like, wow, that seems delicious.
1: I'm hearing that cannabis can be potentially useful in cancer patients, people with eating disorders, people with any kind of suppressed appetite. I'm hearing that you did it in rats. I think we've met our educational burden for this show to make, you know, this interview informative. So now I got to ask the stupid question. What do rats act like when they're stoned compared to rats that aren't stoned? Like, is it hilarious? Is it as funny as I think it would be?
0: I think it depends on what you, like I said, it's kind of the transparent chamber, like a little hot box, basically, that we have set up. It's sealed so that the vapor goes in and, you know, they're in there for an exposed amount of time. They, by the end of the session, they're pretty chill. They're just kind of hanging out on the side of the cage. Their eyes are kind of droopy. They're just like, whatever. I mean, as soon as you pick them up and get them moving, they're happy to get around and do stuff. But if, I mean, you know, the same way if, I guess, someone, you could say someone who gets high, lies around on the couch, but all of a sudden someone comes to the door, they might jump up and get up and be normal again, but you let them on their own.
1: Dave's not home. I'm sorry. I couldn't help myself.
0: Yeah. Otherwise, they're just going to chill. And so I feel like a lot of it is they just look really chill. It's actually kind of funny.
1: Is there a big lesson in kind of the brain and neuroscience here that our sense of hunger might be more, I don't know, negotiable than we thought? I know that GLP-1 drugs, we're not necessarily talking about those, but those can kind of suppress appetite by tricking the brain into thinking it's full. Cannabis sort of doing the opposite. Hunger seems to be really a function of the brain, isn't it?
0: Yeah, and that's actually kind of funny because the follow-up study we're just finishing right now is trying to understand with like GLP-1s, how does that work with cannabis? Like I have a bet with a colleague of mine that we're running the study on as to which drug will win. Will Ozempic win and will it suppress the appetite, or will cannabis win and override the Ozempic and make them have the munchies still? So, you know, jury's out on that, but we'll know soon enough. But yeah, I mean, it is just a very interesting thing to think about the way that we kind of play with brain chemistry in a manner to try and gauge hunger and what we can do with that in therapeutic senses.
1: Well, Matt, it's been a joy having you on the show. Thanks for sharing your study with me and talking about stoned rats.
0: Thanks so much for having me.
1: Matt Hill is a neuroscientist at the University of Calgary. Just after the break, did you ever lie as a kid about finishing your homework, brushing your teeth, or breaking an antique in the living room? That was me. Sorry, Mom. Most kids do. But researchers followed up with children many years later and found the ones who told major lies ended up, on average, in trouble in later life. So are childhood lies really harmless? We'll answer that next.
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1: Most kids lie. They might lie about cookies, doing their homework, and destroying their mother's unique antique dish. I'm sorry, Mom, that was me. And these lies may not seem like a big deal, but what if they are? In the sense that kids who lie then grow up, they end up worse off than kids who told the truth. Well, someone studied all this, and we're going to dig into it here with Victoria Talwar, a psychologist at McGill University. Victoria, welcome to the show.
16: Happy to be here.
1: So little lies or big lies that kids tell. This is a sticky one because often it doesn't matter. Like, does it matter that a kid stole a cookie from the cookie jar? I think parents don't generally think it's a big deal unless it hits some threshold or the lies are damaging, right?
16: That's right. I mean, the fact is lie telling emerges as a sort of normal behavior in the preschool years. So if your kid, if they start telling little fibs, often, in fact, they're quite amusing, right? Because they're kind of obvious fibs. Like, did you eat that cookie? No. And then they have like chocolate stains all over their face, you know? So they're often not even that good at lying at that young age. It doesn't mean that we shouldn't, like, you know, not take it seriously. And that, of course, we want to teach our children to be honest and promote their honesty. But it really is just sort of them. You know, they sort of learnt the ability that, oh, wait, maybe I could say something else and maybe I can make them believe it. And they're kind of testing out this new sort of cognitive ability. So lie actually emerges a result of developing cognitive skills. So in a way, it's kind of a byproduct of positive development. It's actually related to perspective taking. And perspective taking, as we know, is really important in life. But we also then learn, like, oh, I could maybe manipulate and create a false belief in someone else. So it comes out of this sort of positive development. And for most children, you know, we teach them to be honest and it's not becoming a problem behavior. So that's the most important thing. And I think most parents realize that, you know, that their kid is just sort of trying out to see if they can get away with this.
1: Yeah, and like experimenting with a new skill, figuring out what this thing is before they're sort of taught, okay, don't do it. That seems important to me. You know, like I know how to speed in my car. I have that ability. I pressed the pedal too fast once or twice when I was young. I know not to do it because it's dangerous and illegal, basically.
16: That's right. And so, you know, most children get socialized, especially by the time they get to the school years, they get socialized. Their parents, there's consequences for lying, their parents, their siblings, and also peers. And they start to realize that people don't really like it when you lie to them. And so there's consequences here. And so they drop down to only occasionally lying. And we see research with adults show that adults mostly by and far are honest, most adults, but they tell the occasional lie here and there.
1: Okay, let's talk about when it becomes a major problem and then talk about how that can follow you into later life and what the negatives of that are.
16: Well, so what our research has shown is that for the vast majority, what you see is you know, a lot of children have sort of low or stable lying rates that may decline over time. A few kids lie at a higher rate at a young age, but some of those kids, many of those kids, actually, it also declines over time. So there might be lying a little bit more at grade school and whatever, but over time they decline to being this sort of low-level lying that we see amongst the majority of adults. There's just a very small percentage of children that start to show an increasing incline in lying over time, especially as you get through the adolescent years. And those that have sort of higher or persistent patterns of lying over time, those ones usually they have a higher risk of having sort of negative outcomes. But they're part of a pattern of overall behavioral difficulties. So we see that children who are more aggressive when they're in the school years or are more impulsive in adolescence, these children have a higher likelihood of being in that group that has persistent or problematic kind of consistent lying. And those kids who are more persistent and of higher likelihood lines, they are more likely, our research found, to have sort of mental health difficulties and also maybe more likely to be have a sort of a criminal record by the time they get into their early adulthood.
1: Even for this group that lies more within them, is there a difference between like lying because you're scared you'll get in trouble? Maybe like you don't give your parents your report card or you say you didn't skip class when you did versus a kid who sort of enjoys lying to manipulate people?
16: Yeah, out of the, and again, it's a really small percentage of people who have what we call problematic lying, patterns of lying that are persistent. Those are not all the same either. There's some that sort of are more Machiavellian in their lying. They lie very strategically to manipulate others, to get things for personal gain. They may not feel very bad about it even, right? So they have less sort of feelings of guilt about it. And then there's others. So those individuals that I talked about, they tend to be, you know, score higher in terms of more antisocial personality traits and more callous emotional traits. Whereas there's another group that lie sort of persistently. We call them often pathological liars. These individuals often do feel guilt after they lie, but they just can't stop themselves. And they're often telling lies, identity lies, to try and make themselves appear well. They're telling lies to their friends and family, and they often will present themselves to therapists and say, I just can't stop myself. I'm like, they're habitual liars, but they do feel bad about it. And it has a very negative impact on their life. You can imagine their social relationships, it has a negative impact on them.
1: I imagine like dating's hard because when you like live with someone or are partnered up with someone, like they're going to notice, you know, it's kind of an antisocial behavior.
16: Yes. And we found that with people like who are these more prolific liars that tell these big lies, including to their partners, they're much more likely to have more relationship breakups.
1: Okay. So if a parent notices that their kid is lying a little more than usual or lying in these manipulative ways, can we intervene? Can we put kids on like a path of honesty before it's too late or before they grow up and get any of these negative outcomes?
16: Absolutely. And the best time to intervene is the younger, the better, right? But I would say that for most kids, you know, if you catch them telling a lie or two, I wouldn't necessarily freak out as a parent, right?
1: Don't lose your mind, but maybe explain the importance of honesty.
16: Exactly, exactly. Explain the importance of honesty. It's an ongoing conversation. So I would say you want to talk about the importance of honesty. Any behaviors, traits you want to children to develop, you don't want to just talk about it one time. It's like it's an ongoing conversation. You should point out honesty when you see it, like, oh, we were at the grocery store and that man got extra change and he gave it back. Wow, he was really honest. Point out that people are being honest in your environment. When the child is honest, because you have to recognize that it can often be really hard. It takes courage to be honest when you've done something wrong, right? Oh, I broke your vase. You know, if the easier out is to just say, no, I don't know what happened. I don't know anything about it. So to take courage to own up and have responsibility, instead of freaking out just about the broken vase, which you may want to address anyhow, because maybe they shouldn't have been playing with the ball in the living room, but you still want to acknowledge, wow, I'm really proud that you took responsibility for that and you were honest. That's a powerful message, because they just got credibility for something that made them feel good. And they see that in your eyes, you think that's good. So you want to give them these messages, and then they'll be honest. But if you see that constantly over time, over a period of time, they're lying, is very persistent, you see it, other problem behaviors, and you're having trouble dealing with it. As a parent, if you're having trouble dealing with it, ask for help. Get help. There's always, that's a great thing to do. If you are having trouble, go ask for help. There are people who can help you. And there's, there's never a bad time to ask for help when you realize that you need help.
1: It's so interesting that these things we do as kids can have an effect on us as adults. Something to think about. I appreciate you coming on the show.
16: Thank you for inviting me.
1: Victoria Talwar is a psychologist at McGill University. 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The bizarre science of slime molds. And what they say about intelligence, because they don't have brains. I'm David Cooper. This is The Last Show, and slime molds next.
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6: Here's one of the coolest science stories I've heard recently. Imagine this, a blob of yellow goo, a slime mold that has no brain, no nervous system, and apparently no respect for the rules, because it can solve problems, it can escape traps, it can even make decisions. Yes, decisions, a fungus making decisions without a brain. Let's talk about it here, because if this mold can do that without a brain, what do we even need our brains for? That's the question here. I'm here with Lisa Schick, a biological physicist at the Technical University of Munich in Germany who studied slime molds. Lisa, welcome to the show.
7: Hi.
6: I'm so excited to talk to you. What is a slime mold, first of all? Because it sounds cool, but I have no idea what it is.
7: Slime mold is a very special creature, actually. So the slime mold that we study, so first of all, it's not a fungus and it's not something else. It's its very own species.
6: Oh no, I've already misrepresented your research by saying fungus. I saw mold and I thought fungus. Thank you for correcting me. So what is it exactly if it's not a...
7: Yeah, so I'm not a biologist, so I don't want to be pinpointed to the correct identification. Pizarum, the slime mold that we study, is a huge single cellular organism, which is the first thing that makes it so fascinating, because this whole gooey stuff, it's just one single cell.
6: And how big can they get?
7: It has very different sizes, actually. So it can be tiny. We usually grew it roughly fingernail size in the lab, but it also can be several square meters big.
6: And where does it show up in nature usually?
7: You can find it in most forests. There are different species. I think you can also find it worldwide. So that's kind of fun. If you just walk through the forest and keep your eyes open, you might see some yellow gooey stuff crawling on branches or leaves or trunks.
6: Let's get to the headline here, because I'm hearing that a brainless blob crawling in the woods can make decisions. How can it do that without a brain?
7: Yeah, that's what intrigued me to start working on this organism, actually. Because there's so much research out there where you see it solving mazes and doing like all of this fun stuff where you would be like, oh, that has to have like an organizing center, some brain type structure that tells it where to go. But it's actually not that. So people actually might be discussing whether this is a decision-making process. But in our opinion, it is, because it actually extends its body. It checks its surrounding, and then it decides on where to grow depending on its environment. And it does that by just using physics.
6: Is it like solving puzzles? Is it escaping a blue light trap? Like, how deep does this intelligence go? What exactly can the mold do?
7: So it hates blue light. Blue light is probably connected to the sun, and it avoids the sun because that's harmful for it. So when we trap it in blue light, it tries to stay in there, but then it has to decide, should I stay or should I go? Because there is no food around. That's how we designed our experiments. And if it stays there, it will die. So it has to walk over this blue light area eventually just to be able to survive.
6: I've watched videos of this, and it looks like the slime mold is thinking to me. It's like twitching, it's pulsing, it's testing where to go, possibilities. What is happening? How is it doing this?
7: So it relocates by moving its body, and it forms these tubular structures, and it transports some fluid, gooey stuff through its structures. And by changing how it's pumping, it moves into one or the other direction. So there's a wave pulsing over this organism, and that wave is continuously reorganizing. And that's how it's able to move directions and form like teeny tiny protrusions, going out, testing, feeling what the environment looks like, evolving its structure by adapting physical properties of its network, for example, by removing veins or building new structures, and then it can propel forward.
6: So am I understanding this correctly? It's not really choosing a direction so much as it is like its own internal plumbing is like flowing, and then that makes it decide where to go. But how is this analogous to intelligence?
7: That's where people actually decide, like, there's a big discussion if this is intelligent or not. We think it's very clever. I'm not sure if I would call it intelligent per se, but it's very clever because the mechanics, the physics behind it, allows it to do basically everything that we do with our brain as well. I mean, yeah, not talking or walking around, but the physics behind it. So just this pumping and pulsing and pushing forward, adapting the physics behind it, that's how it kind of solves problem, like escaping a trap. And that's why we say it's clever.
6: It sort of opens a philosophical question, though. Like, we assume a brain is needed to be clever, but is decision-making in nature just like physics and mechanics in disguise?
7: I would say yes. I mean, of course, you can say there are different levels of decision making. But also, if we try to make, like, if we boil ourselves down to like the biochemistry inside of us, that's also decision making.
6: So you're saying my brain is one giant slime mold. That's exactly what you said. Word for word, I'm quoting you on that.
7: Basically.
6: Now, researching these slime molds, did anything surprise you? Was there a moment when the creature, can I even call it a creature, did something that made you think, wow, that is very strange, perhaps unsettling?
7: I mean, the experiment that we now published is not the experiment that we started off with.
6: Yeah.
7: So we were very puzzled that we could actually, like, trapping it was one thing, but then observing and seeing that it always escapes along specific areas of these traps, that was super puzzling because that's not what we expected. We thought that it would just take the nearest route out of the system.
6: And what route did it end up taking to get out of the trap?
7: And so the traps that we use, they have like hexagonal or square form, circular form. So they shape the network of this organism. And by shaping that network, it gives a directionality because there are like long axes and short axes where this wave can establish on that's pulsing over the system. And by doing so, we actually force it to choose like an energetically optimal state for it to escape.
6: Look, this is a very strange thing for me to hear. Would you challenge people to rethink what intelligence even is after observing these things?
7: That's actually basically what I wrote my PhD thesis about, so yes.
6: And what would you want the average person, an unintelligent one like me, or an intelligent one like our listener, to know about intelligence itself?
7: I think I would hope that people are open-minded, that there's a lot more out there than what they would maybe define or expect from the first thing. I mean, that's the basics of science. There's always open questions. There's always stuff that's not solved yet. And that also means that we might have to reshape how we see nature, how we talk about nature, how we define what's out there.
6: Yeah, and it makes me think, like, if we find life on another planet, will it look more like a slime mold, or will it look more like us, or like something else altogether? That's a deep question.
7: Exactly, and I don't have an answer to that, so be open-minded and see if anyone finds life on another planet.
6: But maybe the slime mold does. Maybe. We don't know. We can't know. Well, maybe we can. Well, Lisa Schick is a biological physicist at the Technical University of Munich in Germany. Lisa, it's been a joy talking about slime molds with you.
8: It's been much fun. Thank you.
6: Just ahead, students can now get AI to write their university essays in seconds. So to me, that sounds like education is broken. But maybe we've completely misunderstood what writing is and what AI does. Because new research says AI might demand students think more, not less. How can that work? We'll discuss it next.
5: 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Call 1-888-505-6644. That's 1-888-505-6644. The Last Show with David Cooper.
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0: This is Global News. I'm Russell Skeet. It's partly cloudy and 14 degrees at 9 o'clock. City Council is expected to deal with an urgent notice of motion tomorrow on its change to noise exemption rules for off-ground Stampede music tents. There's a lot of criticism of the change, which would see the music turned off at midnight during the week. Cowboys Music Festival doesn't like it, neither do the Premier and even the Federal Conservative Leader. Word for Councillor DJ Kelly says they'll be looking to work out some form of compromise.
1: The bylaw noise levels and the hours of operations should not be news to cowboys, but it's not ideal for them. And so as a result, we are having conversations about what opportunities there might be for some sort of compromise.
0: Tourism Calgary sent a letter to council urging it to postpone the changes until meaningful consultation has taken place. And Service Alberta Minister Dale Nally has asked the city to repeal the changes. Meanwhile, Project Calgary studied the rules around the nine largest outdoor urban festivals in North America and found all ended before midnight during the week and started earlier in the day. The investigation into the death of a woman after being shot by Calgary police Sunday is now in the hands of the Alberta Serious Incident Response Team. Police say they managed to stop the woman on Deerfoot Trail late Sunday afternoon after reports she'd been driving erratically both inside and outside the city for the better part of a full day. Video from the scene shows the shooting, which happened after police tried several other methods to subdue the driver. MRU Justice Studies Professor Doug King says before jumping to conclusions, body cam video from police need to be reviewed as well.
2: Things that we should always be cautious of is using our frame of reference for how we look at the videos and making judgments on that, as opposed to waiting until ACERT does the investigation, gets the perspective of the officer and officers around the event.
0: CPS says the officers involved will be placed on some sort of administrative leave or modified duties. The Calgary Drop-In Center is continuing to look at more ways to help people exit homelessness. The DI hosts about 1,000 people every day. Housing Director Kevin Webb says that's about double their intended capacity.
3: If we can remove some of that chaos that happens in a large congregated shelter, it allows us to do that housing work a little bit more directive. We review this on a monthly basis, and individuals that are maybe not continuing to work on housing, we will look at what other options are there for them in the shelter.
0: The center is conducting a study on how to help more people into permanent housing. Officials believe dispersing services among different specialized hubs across the city could improve their outreach. The center in the downtown's East Village would then revert back to being a first step for help and not a place of dependency. The building of a new McDonald's usually isn't big news, but when it's the first one being built on the Tsuut'ina Nation, it will contain art and signage significant to the nation. It's a big deal. Zachary Manywoons with the Tsuut'ina Nation says the McDonald's will include murals created by local artists and the Tsuut'ina language incorporated into the signage.
4: I think for us as a people, it's going through each generation, right? The first WUSA, as we call them, which is our youth, they're going to experience a McDonald's like no one else, along with the other developments. So they're going to have a sense of pride that I wouldn't have had growing up.
0: The new McDonald's expected to open by the end of the year. In sports, Miles Straw's seventh-inning sack fly drove home the go-ahead run. Alejandro Kirk padded the score with one of his own in the eighth. Toronto Blue Jays beat the Houston Astros 4-2 tonight. At the World Cup, Argentina beat Australia 2-0. France dumped Iraq 3-0. Norway edged Senegal 3-2. The late game has Jordan taking on Algeria. Environment Canada, Calgary weather, partly cloudy, good chance of showers, down to 9 tonight. Mainly sunny and 20 tomorrow, sunny and 23 Wednesday. It's 14 degrees. Breaking news when it happens. Our next scheduled news at 10. I'm Russell Skeet.
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7: AI, LLMs, they can spit out paragraphs and paragraphs in seconds, and they can be used by students to write entire papers, which has educators wondering if writing assignments are perhaps doomed. But what if writing with an AI doesn't prevent a student from actually thinking? It just forces them to think a little differently. Well, that's what a new study suggests. I'm here with its authors, Abram Anders and Emily Dukes-Speltz, who are both professors who specialize in AI and writing. Abram, welcome to the show.
8: Oh, thanks for having me.
7: And Emily, welcome to you as well.
9: Thanks so much. Happy to be here.
7: My worry is that, like, there's this crisis in education where, especially in, like, I don't know, English and writing fields, people can just write papers without actually doing any thinking, work, whatever. Cheating almost. Well, definitely. What's kind of the state of things for both of you as professors right now when it comes to AI and assignments?
8: Well, I think it's a big concern that's on the top of everyone's mind. And, you know, we all worry when there's a big, shiny, easy button out there, even if it doesn't work the way we intend. But I also think that, you know, in higher education, we've had this issue of people being concerned about cheating for a long time. And, you know, I think my experience in working with professionals, working with students at undergraduate and graduate level, is by and large, the vast majority of people want to do good work. They want to learn. And if we can give them learning experiences that take some of the mystery and the ambiguity out of what a shortcut may or may not do for you, I think it can help people make smarter choices that are aligned with their actual values.
7: Okay, so overall, not the biggest negative opinion you have, Abram. Emily, what's your take as a professor? Are students just turning in assignments that are one prompt equals paper? Like, tell me about the history of Shakespeare, boom, you got your paper there?
9: Yeah, it's a big part of our concern in a lot of our classes, for sure. And it can happen, definitely. But I think a lot of the work that Abram and some of my other colleagues and I have been doing is just trying to get beyond, let's catch students who are trying to cheat with AI, and instead, what can we do to better support them if they are going to choose to use AI to help them in their education? How can they use it more effectively, more ethically, all of those things? So trying to go a bit beyond just let's catch them and figure out what we can do to help them instead.
7: Let's look to the tech industry here for a second, because I've seen job listings for like large tech companies called prompt writers, which is essentially someone who just is really good at prompting AI to do things, which got me thinking, students have to write good prompts in order to get good outputs, don't they?
8: Absolutely. Well, and I think the thing that's not really obvious until you think about it and reflect on your own practice is that those prompts are not easy to write, not just because writing clear instructions, having a good plan, but it's because there's so much work that happens before you even write the prompt. I mean, think about it. If you had to write a report, you'd gather your information, you'd think about your audience, you'd figure out what are my purpose and goals. You could consider the last time you wrote one of these and what does that look like? And so there's actually this tremendous amount of work that goes into gathering context. So recently, scholars have started to talk about context engineering as being equally important as prompt engineering. And that's why I think some of us who work closely with AI are less concerned in the long run about cheating, because AI fundamentally doesn't have access to that. It can only be provided that by a human user. And the human user needs to understand what they're trying to do pretty well to give good instructions and to get reasonably good results.
7: Suppose you have a university class where the teacher, the professor knows the students are going to use it. And then a really, you know, a good student really spends a lot of time with that prompt, citing their sources, checking the output, editing it to make it look good. Can that actually require just as much deep thought as writing the paper to begin with, or a slightly different type of deep thought?
9: Yeah, I think that's a lot of what we've been exploring with our students. We've seen a lot of really good in-depth thinking and a lot of even metacognition happening when students are able to reflect on what goes into their prompting strategies, and especially what it takes to keep adequately iterating with AI. Once it gives you one output, what can you do to further follow up with that and make that output even better yourself? So yeah, absolutely. I think a lot of deep thinking needs to go into the process in order for students to be more effective users of AI.
7: Is this kind of a new way of thinking about it? Because I've always just kind of trashed AI and saying that there's this existential crisis in education that AI is going to bring. What are some other ways that students can really think deeply around prompts and context to show that they learned something, even though they're using AI to write their assignments?
8: Well, I think, you know, in the study that we published, we identified three big concepts that students, in our experience, learned along the way to help guide their own behavior. And I think that's what's powerful about the study. This is students articulating for themselves their own lessons and how they want to use AI. The first big one is that they quickly became aware if you just throw in a minimal effort prompt and take the first result, you're really getting very weak generic results. And it's only when you do a bit of experimentation, trying different approaches, giving it some additional information and context, that you actually start to see any kind of reasonable result. And the other outcome of that is that you suddenly start to really realize, hey, I actually have a point of view on what I'm trying to do here. And I don't even really want an easy button because I have a vision for what I'm going for. And I'm using AI, but I'm still not going to want to shortchange that vision or the quality standards I hold for it.
7: So you have to like tell AI to account for your point of view, which is sort of deep thinking and makes your prompt more complicated or something like that?
8: Well, in the medical profession, they had long had this pedagogical phrasing that says you have to learn one, you have to do one, and you have to teach one. And the idea being that you only really master material when you can effectively teach somebody else how to do it. And what we found students describing in their experiences working with AI is that they realize I have to teach the AI how to do what I want it to do. And we find that that actually leads them to more clearly make their tacit knowledge, that's the kind of ideas and knowledge they have, explicit for the AI. And in doing so, there's a lot of learning happening.
7: Earlier in the interview, you said the vast majority of students want to learn, want to think about these things. And I'm hearing that students can thoughtfully use AI from you. And anecdotally, in my own experience, I see the difference between using it thoughtfully and not. But what about those students who just want to like get the paper done quickly, cut all corners? Is it pretty easy to spot that kind of homework being turned in?
9: For the most part, I would say, yeah, there's a pretty surface level depth that goes into the output when you just kind of put in a basic prompt, copy and paste that basic output and go with it. So I think something that has helped us a lot with a lot of our students is just teaching them to be a little bit critical of the output, not just accepting that first beautiful sounding, intelligent sounding output is the answer to all of your problems. If they can be just a little bit critical of that, you will often go beyond those students who will just copy and paste and get that easy answer, if that makes sense.
7: It does. For those who fear this technology and think that it's got potential to like ruin all higher education, all education together, people who make sweeping statements like that, maybe I'm someone like that who said something like that in the past. Regardless, what would you want someone like that to know about how it's actually going to be used in the next 10 years by students at universities and colleges?
8: Well, I think there is a really telling moment we had in the course. We had a master's of fine arts, a creative writer. You know, she's staking a career in writing fiction and nonfiction. And she says she took the course to study the enemy, so to speak, because she was concerned about AI taking the jobs. And one of the things she found when taking the course is, well, I have nothing to worry about because the AI can't replace me. It leads to these generic results. It sounds like a marketer. It can put out tons and tons of copy, but it's copy to nowhere. But at the same hand, through using the tools in the course, she realized, hey, actually, this can be helpful for me in doing research and condensing summaries and as a thought partner as I'm working towards what I'm trying to do. And I really do believe that this is what we're going to find is that if you want high quality, any kind of output, whether it's artistic, professional, marketing, you need a human who's curating that vision. And the AI can help them, but it can't replace them.
7: Abram Anders is a professor at Iowa State University, and Emily Dukes Speltz is a professor at Embry-Riddle Aeronautical University in Florida. Emily, thanks for joining me today.
9: Thanks so much.
7: And Abram, thanks to you as well.
8: Thank you.
7: Just ahead, the feeling of shame. Most spend time trying to avoid it, but what if it's got a useful purpose?
6: Want to see the faces behind the voices? Follow us at lastshow.pizza on all platforms. 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
7: Nobody likes feeling shame, except maybe me because I like karaoke. But let's talk about shame. Like when you're in the shower and something embarrassing happens and you replay that moment 3 years later with the water falling on top of you. My question is shame good for anything? Maybe. What if it isn't a design flaw? What if shame evolved to protect your reputation and possibly keep you connected to other people? Let's talk all things shame with Daniel Sneezer, a psychology professor at Oklahoma State University. Daniel, welcome to the show.
8: Great to be here, David.
7: As a performer, I feel like I have a weird relationship with shame because I'm constantly like being judged, and maybe I like it. But for most people, they want to avoid shame, or at least they think they do, as much as possible, right?
8: Yes. People look at shame, and psychologists have looked at shame, and they say, you know, it's a bad thing, it feels terrible, and people want to avoid shame. But I think what we want to avoid is, I mean, the immediate feeling of shame sucks. But I think the thing that we're trying to avoid is not so much the feeling per se, but rather the thing that triggers the shame, which is people potentially or actually looking down on you or being disgusted by you, etc. So it's a little bit like a physical pain. In physical pain, it's painful and we don't like the feeling of pain, but actually physical pain is highly protective of individuals. The real threat is the tissue damage that you get when you get a cut or an infection or you burn yourself. And physical pain protects you because it immobilizes the body part. It makes you learn so that you don't get burned again, etc. And without the feeling of physical pain, some people have genetic mutations which makes them unable to feel physical pain, and they die young because they burn themselves and so on. And I think that shame is similar.
7: Interesting. And is shame different than, let's say, guilt or embarrassment? And if so, how?
8: In the theory I'm working on is that they are somewhat similar but somewhat different. In many situations, we feel both of these things, but you can separate them. And so the notion is that shame is a reputation management machine. It protects you against people disliking you when they learn negative information about you. So you're eating the last slice of pizza, or you steal money, or you lie, you cheat. And people find out, and then they become less likely to help you and more likely to shun you and ostracize you and so on. And humans are a social species. So that's pretty much a death sentence. And shame protects you from that. That makes

0: helps you avoid the situation, hide incriminating evidence, and so on. And in guilt, the problem is you usually inadvertently harm someone whom you love. And so it recalibrates and it revises behavior going forward so you don't impose a cost on them. And so, for example, if you feel, if you commit an act of sexual infidelity, you might feel guilt, in which case you don't do it again. Or alternatively, if you feel shame only but not guilt, you keep doing it, but in private, or you under cover of secrecy. So these are somewhat different emotions.
1: Interesting. So if we take the pain analogy, like pain or the memory of it prevents me from grabbing the baking dish out of the oven, I'm going to put on mitts.
0: Yes.
1: It's kind of doing a job for me. It's protecting my physical body. In this sense, shame, the fear of shame, the memory of shame, what kind of job is it doing for us?
0: The threat, so in physical pain, you can think of the threat as the tissue damage.
1: Sure.
0: And in shame, it's analogous and it's similar. The damage is not so much to tissue, although it could be to tissue if people punch you in the face, or, you know, they can kill you in extremis, but it's reputational damage. So you can think of machinery in the brain for evaluating other people based on how much, you know, what's in it for me, you know, from John and from Thomas and from Jack. Are they nice to me? Are they my brother, my cousin, or they're strangers? But maybe they're nice to me. Are they productive? Are they strong? And can they harm me if I don't do their bidding? And so on. There's a bunch of factors that determine whether and how much we help others or don't help others, or we appease others, and so on. And it's highly informational. So information about your assets, your ability to harm, your ability to help, your willingness to help, all of those things are factored in to other people's willingness to help you more or less. And so you can see where it is going. Information to the extent that you're a winner, that you are competent, that you ace the exam, that you're highly productive, you have a Mercedes, you want to broadcast, and people do broadcast that information, and other people recalibrate their evaluation of you. They become more likely to give you status and respect and so on. So that's the emotion of pride, and people have a display. They broadcast loudly, physically. They adopt a stance that is phylogenetically ancient. Many other animals, non-human animals, they go into these puffed up, erect stance, communicating, I'm a winner. And other people recalibrate in agreement with that. And then the cousin or the mirror image of pride is shame, when there's potential for damage as opposed to potential for winning. And so, yes, in shame, there's potential or actual negative broadcast of information. And the shame machine works for you in trying to meet. It's like, you know, Coca-Cola or Ford, they messed up with something, and then they hire a PR company to do damage control.
1: So shame's our little internal PR manager, is what you're saying?
0: That, I think that's exactly what shame is. It's the part of the brain that does PR damage for damage control for yourself, for the actor.
1: So in some sense, we've evolved this all to protect our reputations. The next time we feel shame, I guess we'll feel bad, but just know the whole mechanism of it is the reason your reputation's intact to begin with.
0: I think that's right. But that's not how most or many psychologists see this shame. A popular theory of shame is that, okay, so they look at what shame does, and what does shame do? They look at it from the third-party perspective. So they looked at other people who are ashamed, and what do they notice? They notice correctly that they hide, that they don't share these incriminating evidence, that sometimes they become more aggressive, they evade, they don't like to share, of course. But from this third-party perspective, or from the victim perspective, you look at the shameful person and you say, this is bad, because as a victim, you'd rather the offender, you know, confess and apologize and be nice and make up to you. But rather, you, as a victim or as a third party, you observe the shameful person hiding and so on, and you say, this is compounding the offense. You know, not only they stole, but now they're hiding, they're lying, and so on. And you observe these things, which are correctly described, the outputs or behavior that shame does. And so many psychologists have concluded from these facts that shame is a bad thing because it does things that are bad that they would rather not, the shameful person, not do. But I think that the proper question is not so much, do I as a victim dislike him hiding, but rather do I as the actor, from the perspective of the actor? The question is not what shame does for society, but rather what shame does for the actor. Does it do anything useful? And the answer is, for the actor in the predicament of potential or actual, you know, being shunned from the community, it does something very useful.
1: Ask not what shame can do for society, ask what shame can do for you. And it's protecting your reputation.
0: Exactly. So in this paper that we've recently published, we find that in many different cultures, including Southern honor American cultures and Northern less honor bound cultures in the United States, but also in China, Japan, Spain, Portugal, and so on, we found that in all of these places, shame has a very distinct and replicable, robust signature. And we found in every culture, in every place we tested, as you might expect, that people report more shame when you imagine that your incompetence is public more than private.
1: Well, Daniel, I've enjoyed the chat. Thanks for talking to me about shame and this interesting way of looking at it.
0: Thank you. Great to be here.
1: Daniel Sneezer is a psychology professor at Oklahoma State University. Just ahead, how one dose can create months of change. Is psilocybin or magic mushrooms, taken in approved settings, changing mental health treatment?
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9: Psilocybin, commonly called magic mushrooms, have gone from an illegal substance, a part of counterculture, to one of the most buzzy areas in mental health research. So for someone struggling with their mental health, could a single psychedelic experience succeed where years of treatment sometimes fail? That is a question we're going to explore here with clinical psychologist and adjunct professor at the University of Toronto, Dr. Dominique Morisano. Dr. Morisano, welcome to the show.
10: Thanks for having me.
9: So for someone who have only heard psilocybin referred to as magic mushrooms, they've never seen them before, maybe they don't even know someone who's tried them, what exactly is this substance?
10: Yeah, so I mean, you know, basically all of these mushrooms contain psilocybin, which is, you know, what people think is the active component in producing psychedelic or what people used to refer to as hallucinogenic experiences. They grow all over the world, interestingly enough, naturally in a lot of different places, on cow manure, in fields, in the woods. And they produce an experience for people like in different doses that can be light or kind of moderate or heavy, and up to 8 hours where they kind of put you in an alternate state.
9: Now, I think for a long time, they were something that most people didn't know about. Then the government kind of clamped down on them, depending on where you live. They were treated as illegal substances. I think in many places they still are. But then it feels like to me, maybe 20 years ago, maybe my timelines are wrong, but some time ago, psychologists and psychiatrists started being interested in this substance to help with mental health difficulties. What were some of the ideas that the people who researched this early on had about the substance?
10: Yeah, I think that, you know, 20 years ago is exactly right. I think it was around 2006 that people started researching them again at Johns Hopkins. But they had been researching them, you know, decades prior down in Maryland and in Saskatchewan and I think in Vancouver as well. But basically, you know, at some point we're during the war on drugs, they stopped researching them. And then in 2006, they decided to revive the research to take a look at whether it might help people with things like addiction, with smoking cessation, depression, end-of-life anxiety, things like that. Mostly because, frankly, the treatments we had in psychiatry weren't working very well.
9: People weren't responding well to traditional medication, or in some cases they were, in some cases they weren't.
10: Yeah, basically the breakthrough SSRIs and, you know, antidepressants that were out there were not as effective as people hoped, Anti-anxiety drugs like benzodiazepines were causing addictive problems in people and weren't supposed to be for long-term use. And they didn't really have good pharmacotherapy for post-traumatic stress disorder or even for addiction, things like that.
9: We often hear of PTSD when this kind of research comes up, and I want to get to that. But one headline that really grabbed me as I was doing a little bit of research for this interview is that one dose, just one dose, one session, you know, with the, either in a clinical trial or under a medically supervised session, whatever, can help a person for months. How what would be an example of that? How is that possible?
10: Well, I actually, you know, and I'm glad you brought that up because I think that it's a little bit of a catchphrase that people use because it's a lot easier to say one mushroom dose versus like one mushroom dose plus five therapeutic sessions to support that, you know. But I think people do leave out the therapy part of this a lot, you know, and I'm not sure why that is or have my ideas around why that is. But there's a lot of psychological support around those sessions. So it's like people coming in, having this big experience that induces what we call neuroplastic effects. So it, you know, it's like, I say, and this is probably a very bad scientific term or non-scientific term to use, but I say it makes everything a little wiggly, you know, a little bit like wet concrete, you know, and basically it allows us to kind of potentially open doors that may have been closed before, you know, open our minds to ideas or ways of doing things that we weren't open to before. And so like with therapeutic support, you know, post-session, also pre-session, we might be able to make changes in our lives or change our ideas around things or the way we think about things to make our lives better or make the way we think about our lives easier.
9: I like how you underscored that. As I heard it, it's sort of like it's not the substance or the drug or the effects that it has on your brain as the only thing that does the work. It's the therapeutic support. It's the experience taking it with someone who's like licensed to help you or has experience with helping people. That's what really does it.
10: Yeah, exactly. And it's like, and you know, I've done it's like, I wouldn't say people necessarily need to be licensed, but that's the way that we've been doing it now, because well, for people with mental health issues, I think that that's important to have, you know, licensed clinicians providing support. But of course, you know, people seek help that are also not necessarily looking for mental health support, but just you know, maybe personal growth or things like that.
9: If I watched like a Hollywood movie depicting the use of these substances, you'll see like hallucinations with dragons and aliens and wild stuff. I imagine the reality is a lot less dramatic. So what would a psilocybin-assisted therapy session actually look like? What would I experience if, say, I had PTSD and I had a session like this?
10: Yeah, I mean, I think it really depends on you and what's in your mind and like your psychological landscape, you know, and also how much you've taken and how sensitive you are. Because I think that, you know, dragons definitely can happen in these sessions.
9: If it's a high enough dose, sure. I suppose.
10: Oh, yeah. Oh, definitely. Definitely. You know, depending on, and, you know, what that dragon might represent for someone could vary from person to person, you know.
9: It's got to be my mother, but we're not talking about me here.
10: But, you know, people vary, of course. Like, you know, some people have like, you know, I've kind of been around where people that might be a veteran of war might relive a traumatic experience from being on the front lines, you know, but have some kind of psychological distance from that experience. So they might, you know, see themselves getting injured. But with a step, kind of like the emotional aspect removed, almost like without the anxiety, without the fear, without the sadness, and be able to start to process, you know, that injury or that experience, right? Some people might all of a sudden say, aha, like I'm in, you know, the wrong relationship, or oh my gosh, like I'm not being a good parent, or oh my gosh, like I'm using tobacco cigarettes all wrong. I shouldn't be, you know, smoking so many of them every day and, you know, using them just to kind of get out of dinner or something. I don't know.
9: I'm not recommending this at all, and in fact, I haven't done it myself. But I'm a really bad nail biter. My fingernails, more like a nail eater. And I have a friend. I won't name him, and we'll just say I'm making up this story for parody purposes because I don't want to get him in trouble and admit to any illegal activity. But suppose I had a friend, and he told me he took these substances, like you describe, with someone helping him, and it helped. It like cured him of nail biting. Is something like that a possibility?
10: Yeah. You know, the way I think of these medicines, you know, and I would include, you know, mushrooms, psilocybin, I would include LSD, I would include MDMA, I would include ketamine, you know, in therapeutic settings, is they're catalysts for change. So, you know, it's like if you're ready to change behavior, you're ready to do something different, and you, you know, make use of one of these substances, like with therapeutic support, think you can do a lot of things differently.
9: I'm here with clinical psychologist Dr. Dominique Marisano, a adjunct professor at the University of Toronto and the University of Ottawa. We're talking psilocybin, magic mushrooms, and their use in mental health. When we come back from the break, how well can they work? What is the future of this treatment? Are we looking at a world in the next 10 or 15 years when we go to the doctor and they recommend it? And also, what are some of the important cautions? We'll be back with more in a moment.
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9: Some of the newest studies investigating psilocybin, or magic mushrooms, sound almost unbelievable. Relief from chronic post-traumatic stress syndrome, quitting smoking, even surprising effects in dementia patients. So what's real with this potential new treatment? What is just hype and what is still unknown? Also, what are the risks and unanswered questions? We are here with Dr. Dominique Morisano, who is a clinical psychologist and adjunct professor at the University of Toronto, who does research in this area. Dr. Morisano, welcome back to the show.
10: Thanks.
9: So some of these major findings, like a recent study, and I want to just give a content warning for any sensitive listeners, parents with small children, we're going to talk about suicidal ideation. A recent study says for people who have that, it can help a lot, a treatment with magic mushrooms under the supervision of a mental health professional. Is this finding like a breakthrough in mental health?
10: I think that my sense is that it would be a cautionarily optimistic finding. You know, we know that there is a good correlation between ending suicidal ideation in people that are using ketamine assisted psychotherapy, for example. And I think with psilocybin, we know it's important to do more research on that. But it seems like there are some preliminary findings that are showing that that's the case. Yeah.
9: And I mentioned we would dig a little bit more into PTSD. You gave an example before the break about perhaps someone who was a soldier and has stress like that. Mm-hmm. Is PTSD a type of mental health difficulty where traditional medications sometimes fall short and traditional talk therapy sometimes fall short, and psychedelics is an area where people have found success?
10: Yes, definitely. I mean, there's no medication for, you know, having gone to war and coming back and being traumatized by that. You know, there just isn't. I wish that there was, that you could just take a pill for that. Same with people that have survived, you know, sexual assault, you know, things like that. There are so many things that can cause PTSD. And we do have evidence-based therapies, like psychotherapies for PTSD, but they can be quite involved. They can be quite long and specific. And for some people, a lot of veterans are basically starting to go and seek out psychedelic treatments on their own. They're going to Mexico. They're going to Peru. They're going to Jamaica. They're doing it anyway. They're going, there's groups like Heroic Hearts Project and they're kind of supporting each other in that process of potential transformation and healing. So yeah, it seems like there's some promise there.
9: Now, the risks of these substances, I think it's important to underscore in many places they're not legal, and in many places their use in a clinical setting is only under supervision and only under approval from the government. Are they addictive substances? I have a friend who, at least what they say is, they've struggled with ketamine use, not under the supervision of a doctor. This is an illegal drug that they used to purchase, and this, that, and the other. Can these substances form addictive habits themselves? I know they're often used to treat other addictions.
10: Yeah.
9: But can they be addictive themselves?
10: Yeah. Frankly, I think, you know, I'm an addiction psychologist also, and it's like, I know that people can in some ways get addicted to anything, in some senses. But like behavioral, there are behavioral addictions, there are all kinds of addictions. But in terms of psilocybin and LSD, it's really hard to get addicted, unless it's kind of a psychological thing, because physiologically, if you keep taking that substance, your body will stop responding to that substance, if that makes any sense. Ketamine, on the other hand, is one of the ones that we do have cautions around when we're prescribing it, when we're using it in therapeutic contexts. And, you know, typically, like for me, I would only use ketamine like 6 times a year with a particular patient. And I would spread it out and I'd use it in very particular contexts so that it wasn't being used as like a quick fix or in a small dose or as a stimulant, because in small amounts, ketamine acts more like a stimulant. In higher amounts, it acts more like a psychedelic. I also have seen that they all seem to have impacts on addiction, addictive behavior, addictions to substances. So they used to do a lot of studies around LSD and alcoholism in Saskatchewan. I think Cary Grant was famously part of those studies, you know, and would fly up and was very grateful. Bill Wilson, who founded AA, was a proponent of the benefits of LSD for alcohol use. But a lot of people have concerns around addiction with these substances, and it's not my top concern. I haven't seen a lot of people getting dependent on them after therapeutic use.
9: And again, I want to underscore, if you're going to be interested in this, talk to someone who practices it legally. But for those listening, they're going to do it anyway, or those who've made that decision to do it anyway, not because they listen to us. Please don't sue. I don't know why I made a joke, because this is serious and I'll keep going in a serious manner. Like, are there risks to procuring it illegally? You know, arrests and violating the law aside, are there health risks to procuring it illegally, and the kinds of environments that people will do it when they just do it themselves? Are the risks there?
10: Yeah, I mean, the thing is all of these studies that have been done have been in the context of people with mental health difficulties being supported by people that are trained in supporting mental health difficulties. So it's like hard to kind of take it out of context into the general population of people or into, you know, naturalistic use. I saw on the news, I was like last year or something, that they had, a lab had analyzed, a bunch of, psilocybin containing chocolate bars, at shops purporting to sell those in California. And they had found that most were not actually, mushrooms, or they contained other drugs too.
9: So be careful is the real warning there.
10: Yeah. I mean, the thing is I think even in some of the government approved programs, people are still responsible for finding their own, mushrooms. So, and psilocybin. We have a lot of work to do as far as standardization is concerned, or as far as, you know, allowing people to have, safe access in medical contexts, for using these things.
9: Let's fast forward 10, 15 years. The clinical trials, the research into psychedelics for mental health difficulties seems promising. Do you think there's a world where the average person goes to a therapist who's struggling and this kind of therapy gets recommended? Is this like the next kind of step in mental health?
10: I think that it's going to be a part of the future of mental health treatment for sure. There's so much interest in it from both practitioners and patients, you know? And I think it's going to require a lot of collaboration between MDs and psychologists and other therapists to collaborate on these kinds of treatments together. You know, I'm not sure how much it's going to be a part of the treatment landscape, you know, if it's going to be still kind of a niche treatment or if it's going to be gaining popularity and ground over the years. But I think for some people, it's going to be an important treatment that is not going to replace anything else that they're able to access. You know, ketamine-assisted psychotherapy has been around now for at least a decade, you know, and it's just gaining more and more traction year to year, but it's still fairly niche. So, you know, I'm not totally sure where things will be in 10 to 15 years, but I hope that it'll be a legal pathway for people.
9: Well, Dr. Dominique Morisano is a clinical psychologist and adjunct professor at the University of Toronto and University of Ottawa. Dr. Morisano, I've really enjoyed this chat. Thanks for being on the show.
10: Thanks for having me.
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4: This is Global News. I'm Russell Skeet. It's partly cloudy and 12 degrees at 10 o'clock. There's been a lot of criticism of the city's changes to noise exemption rules for downtown music tents during the Calgary Stampede. Tomorrow, City Council expected to deal with an urgent notice of motion to take another look at the changes, which require off-ground tents to shut down the music at midnight on weeknights. Peter Oliver with Project Calgary recently studied the noise rules for nine largest outdoor urban festivals in North America and found all ended before midnight during the week.
5: Calgary has, as far as we can see here, the most lenient latest outdoor music curfew on the continent. So none of these festivals are operating past midnight. Some of them end at 10 p.m. or 11 p.m.
4: Oliver suggests the party tents could start the music earlier. He also says some major festivals get around noise bylaws by moving the music indoors for late night shows. Among those criticizing the city's changes, Cowboys Music Festival, the premier, and even the federal conservative leader. A woman has died after an officer-involved shooting on Deerfoot Trail. Police say they received multiple 911 calls for an erratic driver going the wrong way on one-way street, speeding and weaving in and out of traffic. Video from a city traffic camera shows officers breaking a window and unloading a spray can in an attempt to get the driver out of the vehicle. In another video, you can hear multiple officers commanding the driver to put her hands in the air. She responds, but continues to walk forward with what appears to be an object in her hand. That's when police say one member fired their sidearm. MRU criminology professor Doug King watched the video.
6: There was taser, there was pepper spray, there looks like a beanbag or some other kind of projectile instrument. And although the pepper spray was having an effect on the woman, it wasn't stopping her.
4: The investigation is now in the hands of ACERT to determine if the level of force was necessary and justified. Officials with the drop-in center are studying an idea that could see them decentralize their services. The hope is they could help people with more specific needs in different locations around the city, all to help them exit homelessness and find a permanent place to live. Kevin Webb is the housing director at the drop-in center. He says complex social issues are making it more difficult to help people exit homelessness.
7: Often we'll get a call and someone's like, hey, this community is going to build a 1,000-person shelter. And my very first thing is, please don't do it. We have seen the challenges of having a shelter this large. Like, this building was originally built for 550 people.
4: Officials believe dispersing services among different specialized hubs across the city could improve their outreach. The center in the downtown's East Village would then revert back to being a first step for help and not a place of dependency. A new McDonald's restaurant is being built on the Tsuut'ina Nation, the first of its kind in Alberta. A groundbreaking ceremony kicking off construction at the restaurant at Buffalo Run today. Officials say the new McDonald's will honor the nation in its design from the ground up, including murals created by local artists and Tsuut'ina language incorporated into the signage. Zachary Manywounds with the Tsuut'ina Nation is impressed.
8: It'll be the first McDonald's of its kind to have the uniqueness of the Tsuut'ina people in it. You're going to have its art and its culture woven in and out of the design inside and on the exterior, making it very special.
4: The new McDonald's is expected to be open by the end of the year. In sports, Toronto Blue Jays kicked off a three-game series against Houston with a 4-2 win tonight over the Astros at the Rogers Centre. In the World Cup, Argentina beat Austria 2-0. France dumped Iraq 3-0. Norway edged Senegal 3-2. In the late game, has Jordan leading Algeria 1-0 at the half. Environment Canada, Calgary weather, partly cloudy tonight with a good chance of showers, a low of 9, mainly sunny and 20 tomorrow, sunny and 23 on Wednesday. It's 12 degrees. Breaking news when it happens. Our next scheduled news at 11. I'm Russell Skeet.
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13: It's enough. It's just, I've had it. I know I am in far better shape than so many other people in the province right now. My problems from the rain are pretty minor, given some of the videos and pictures that I've seen on social media. I've got the two leaky skylights that are causing me some issues. And then we have one tiny little four-foot section of eaves trough that fills up fast. And I live in an old neighborhood, so there's a lot of big old trees. And so there's all kinds of garbage that washes into this eaves trough. And if it plugs up, the way the eaves trough is done is it backs up right against the house and the siding sort of goes around it, if you know what I mean. Like, the siding is sort of cut out and the eaves trough sits against the house. So it ends up going back in between the siding and gets in. There's a seam that it runs into, so then it leaks down into the boys' room in the basement. And so that wasn't a big deal. That one we got fixed. I was out in the rain yesterday clearing off the eaves trough and getting it flowing again, and that's okay. And the skylights actually aren't leaking all that badly. So those are the issues that I have. But I have seen so many people that are dealing with, like, a few inches or more of water in their basement. Like, I don't have that, thankfully. If you do, I feel for you. It's just the stress of this. And the thing about it, and I didn't get a lot of sleep on Saturday night, because that's when it was really pouring. Like, it was coming down hard at times, and I knew that the skylights were leaking pretty badly. So it was like, oh man, are we gonna get through the night? How bad is this gonna get? So you worry the stress of this. And the problem is, there is not a damn thing you can do about it. If your basement is flooding, if your basement is leaking, there's really not a lot you can do in the moment other than, you know, people. I saw people running, like, posting on social media that they'd bought up all the shop vacs at the local Canadian Tire, and some pumps were flying off the shelves. I mean, yeah, okay, you do what you can do, but all you can really hope is that the rain stops, and then you can figure out and reassess what you're going to try and do and get it solved. Listen, if you are one of these people that's waiting around in your basement this morning, my old buddy Juan is going to join us in about 20 minutes. Juan is the president and CEO of Abalon Foundation, Ripper Abalon Construction. This is what they do. I used to work for Abalon a million years ago. I dug a lot of holes over a couple of summers with Abalon fixing leaky basements in the Edmonton area. So, Juan will join us, and I'm pretty sure I know what Juan's going to say. Call him, and they'll do what they can. But in the meantime, yeah, you're just trying to deal with mitigation and get the water out. There's only a few ways that it happens in basements, really. And we'll get Juan to walk through what you can look for and why your basement might be leaking. There's a few different ways it happens, and there's a few different ways that it can be fixed. And in the meantime, can it just stop raining? We need it to stop raining. This is an extraordinary amount of rain. It really is. I was taking a look this morning. So in the Edmonton area, central Alberta, you could expect in an average June, a typical June, in the neighborhood of 50 to 70 millimeters of rain. I'm going to double check that, but I'm pretty sure that's what I looked it up this morning. Edmonton typical rainfall in the month of June between 70 and 80 is your typical June for the entire month, okay? This weekend in the city of Edmonton, there has been 95 millimeters of rain. So in 2 days, we have seen more than we typically see in an entire month. And Elk Island National Park, just to the east of Edmonton, 133 millimeters. Stony Plain, a little west of the city of Edmonton, 123. Camrose, 68. Edson, not bad, 48. Yeah, like a month's worth in a weekend. Vegreville has seen 45 millimeters. I mean, it's the entire, there's that entire belt of the province that has just been soaked with this rainfall, and it's a mess. 780-451-8800 or 403-974-8255. Those are the numbers. Let us know what you're going here. What's going on where you are? And I know parts of Calgary this weekend too saw some flash flooding. They came down too hard and too fast. Not everywhere in Calgary. They got rain, but not the relentless, nonstop rain that we've seen a little north of Calgary. Basically from, you know, well, Camrose, Red Deer got 42 millimeters, so that's a fair amount. And then it just stretches up to the north. Whitecourt, 44 millimeters. It's just, it's nuts. It's crazy. And I was talking to Stacey about it this morning, and sure, we've had rain before. We've had rainstorms before, and we've seen flooding in different areas, and God knows Calgary's gone through it. But I don't remember this kind of drama happening in the city of Edmonton based on rainfall. We'll get into it a little bit later. Like, there are states of emergency and water use warnings and overland flood warnings in, I think, 7 or 8 different areas in and around Edmonton right now. Like, that's how bad it is. Basically, what's happened is all of the infrastructure designed to handle water like this is overwhelmed and can't keep up. So that's the situation that we're in. And they're saying, like, if you're not careful, you might see more and more sewers backing up and the like, because the system's just, it's overwhelmed. Can't keep up. So the good news is, I hope, I've been led to believe that it's going to end. It's going to end today. Today is the end of this. It's still raining. Sarah, it's still raining out there, right? As of this moment?
0: I actually can't tell. Doesn't look like it.
13: It's not pouring like it has been.
0: No, not
13: when
0: pouring.
13: When I was in my room down at the other end of the hall, I looked out the window just before I came in, and it was. But it was almost like it was just the air is wet. You know what I mean? Like,
0: yeah.
13: Like not raindrops falling. It's just the air is waterlogged at this point. But, like I say, I think it's supposed to end today, at some point today. But here's the thing. Someone's got it out for us right now, because it's only going to end for a couple of days, and then it's supposed to rain again all weekend. So I don't know what we've done to anger the gods of rain, but yeah, like, it's supposed to end at some point this morning, and then a mix of sun and cloud, and then nice days Tuesday, Wednesday, Thursday, like 25, 27 degrees. So that'll help. That'll dry things out. But then Friday, it's supposed to start raining again, and rain again all next weekend. So, I mean, it's just, it's crazy town. We're June, what's the number today? 22nd? So we still got 9 days to go in this month, I think. 8 days? I don't know how many days are in June. But we're going to, like, shatter typicals for sure. Will it be a record-setting month? I don't know. There was 2023, I was reading, is one of the rainiest months of June in history. And that month saw 150 millimeters of rain. Well, Elk Island saw 133 this weekend. So, I don't know what's going on. We got some callers on the line, but Sarah, my phone looks weird. I'm going to try it the other way. I'm going to use the screen. Let's see if I get people on the air. No, I don't think I can. Anyway, we'll get Sean in here to take a look at what's going on with our phones. But in the meantime, give us a call and we can keep you on hold. That we can do. Hey, Rick, are you there?
1: Yes, I'm here.
13: Okay, if I use the mouse, I can get you on the air. Go ahead, Rick.
1: Hi, Shay. It's Rick here. I'm just actually heading back. I live in Stony Plain. I'm just leaving Edmonton now. What a nightmare. It's
13: what happened?
1: Pouring rain. Oh, it's just, you can't see. It's like a whiteout in the winter, right? Like, yeah. the rain, it's coming down so hard. But anyway, I'm lucky. Like, Stony Plain got a lot of rain.
13: A lot.
1: You know, my sump pump crapped out a month ago. And thank God, because I put a brand new one in, but I pity people that, you know, have issues now. But my basement's dry, thank God, and my sump pump's working good.
13: There you go.
1: I just wanted to call. I wanted to call in and say it's a nightmare on the. I'm heading like west towards home now, but
13: yeah.
1: The Henday on the west end is just a nightmare. It's
13: still
1: pouring rain. It's unbelievable.
13: Okay, appreciate the update. Yeah, Rick, Stony got 123 mils, which is, you know, that's 30 more than Edmonton got. So, yeah, just, oof, what a mess. Okay, let me take a break, and then we'll give you a rundown of everything that's going on in the neighborhood and what's happening. And then, like I say, we'll have Abilene come on a little bit later this morning and tell you what you need to do if you're dealing with a flooded basement and what that's going to look like for you. There's no way around it. It is what it is. There's nothing you can do. I think that's the frustrating part. That's the most stress that comes with it, because really, what are you going to do? You're going to have to deal with it. We'll take a break and be back right after this.
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4: All right, 780-451-8800-403-974-8255. How are you guys doing? Jeff, you're not flooded out? You're okay?
5: You know what? I'm surprised that I live in a basement, right? So I'm surprised I haven't got any water in there. It's the worms that get me, Shay, because I have a phobia of worms.
4: Oh, do you really?
5: They are everywhere.
4: Did you see that video that Stacey's been running around?
5: No, I don't want to see that. I'd run away crying if I saw it.
4: I have never seen anything like that in my life. Like, thousands of worms.
5: Yeah, her explaining it this morning was enough to put a shiver in me today. Like, I don't know why I have a phobia of that. Like, well, I kind of do, but, you know, like, it's such a strange phobia.
4: It is, yeah.
5: And, like, I'm telling you, when I go outside and it rains, I don't look at the ground because I'm that afraid of them. And, like, right now, it is just a nightmare out there for me.
4: Oh, the poor little buggers are just trying to get to high ground.
5: Yeah, they don't want to drown either, right? Like, yeah.
4: Sarah, you're up off the ground, so unless it's leaking through the roof, you're probably fine, right?
6: I think it's fine. I think our parkade is having some issues with water getting in.
4: Oh, yeah, that makes sense.
6: But other than that, no, our place is pretty high up. It's fine.
4: What about Mom and Dad out in the woods? Because there's a lot of warnings going on out in the woods right now.
6: I didn't ask them. He didn't say anything when I talked to him this morning.
4: Yeah, Toefield, you're kind of close to
6: Toefield. No, we're about 45 minutes from Toefield.
4: Yeah, you're still pretty. But there's Bruderheim, I saw, had some warnings.
6: I saw Vegreville did.
4: Veg did too, eh?
6: Yeah, I think so. I know that my dad was worried about the lake because we were having a ton of issues with water already.
4: Yeah, well, I mean, they're not going to get any better. I'll promise you that.
6: Maybe it will.
4: Nope, not after
6: it's
4: this weekend.
6: It's going to stop raining.
4: Nope, absolutely not, Sarah. After this weekend, they've only gotten worse. I can guarantee you that. There's no possible way that any water problems got better this weekend. Not a chance. It's just, if you had water problems prior to this weekend, they are worse today. But yeah, I mean, I'm taking a look here. Wabamun, the entire hamlet of Wabamun in Parkland County has a flood alert currently in effect. City of Edmonton, a water supply alert. Town of Stony Plain has issued a flood alert. Town of Toefield in Beaver County has a flood alert currently in place. Emergency alert for Lac St. Anne County, overland flood alerting. City of St. Albert, a water supply alert. City of Beaumont, a water supply alert. So it's all around. It's all around the city of Edmonton and the city of Edmonton dealing with not only overland flooding in some cases, but also water supply. And apparently they're asking, you know, they're saying if you can avoid using your dishwasher or your washing machine or taking a shower, even flushing toilets, they were recommending. Like if you cannot do it, don't, because the wastewater, like, and the storm sewers are all tied. They just can't handle it. They can't handle the water that's falling in rain. So anything we can do to sort of take a little bit more water out of the system, they're saying please do it, because if not, what happens is that system gets overwhelmed and it backs up. And so now you've got people with, you know, cracked foundations are having leaky basements. Some pumps aren't working. You're getting leaky basements coming in through the windows. It's leaking. And now you've got sewer backups as well. So more and more flooded basements if this continues this way. So if you're in anywhere in Central Alberta and you can take a little stress off the system, they're asking you to do it. 780-451-8800-403-974-8255. Terry in Yellowhead County. Hey, Terry, you're on the air. Oops, sorry, I got to push the button. I apologize. Hi, Terry.
7: Oh, that's all good. Yeah, I just want to say I feel for the folks like that are, you know, flooding and basements and all that. I really do. But on the other side of it, Shay, this rain is kind of a blessing. It is.
4: Yeah, I'm wondering about that.

0: Harry, like, because I know there's some areas of the province where this probably still won't be enough to sort of reset things.
1: Yeah,
0: but you're right.
1: So I live out in the country, out like northwest of Edson, and I mean the last on my property, I got big spruces, right? Like yeah. Great big, and the last 3 years, like I was and neighbors and stuff, we were getting worried, like. Like they were going to start dying. They were producing, and when they're under stress, Shay, they produce so many cones, right? They produce tons of cones and they drop them because, and that's just their natural way of dropping the cones because they're stressing, the tree's stressing, right? Etc. Well, just yesterday I was looking at my spruces and there is so much new growth on like coming off like the needles and everything. It's refreshing to see, like they're just sucking that water.
0: Yeah, no, I bet. Yeah, you know, you're right.
1: Yeah,
0: we do.
1: And it's and I mean our creeks, honestly, we had creeks that were dry like for the last 3 or 4 years and sloughs, and I mean we needed it, like and of course you know the fires and everything, right?
0: We haven't had any worse with
1: that. But for our forests in Alberta and for the nature part of it, I know it sucks for people whatever, but I mean this is refreshing to us.
0: No,
1: I mean,
0: you're right,
1: we
0: Terry.
1: Needed this.
0: No, I appreciate it. Okay, I'm going to try and get some more calls on, but yeah. I think you're right that we need the moisture. I don't know if we need this much moisture, and certainly not all within 48 hours, but point taken. Sarah, why don't we get a farmer on tomorrow? Like, they've got to be happy with this, or maybe it's too much. I don't know. Wes in Edmonton, you're on the air. Hey, Wes.
2: Morning. You know, you say you can't do anything about it. My house, I added 2 sump pumps because I had water troubles. I added 2 sump pumps. I have 2 brand new sump pumps sitting on a shelf in the basement for when they pile up. I have hoses and discharge pipes, so you can. But you know, I never had problems with water in my house, so I had to put a backflow valve in, and then I had water. But one of my sumps last night was running every minute and 20 seconds.
0: Jeez. And can you remember it this bad, Wes? I mean, surely it must have rained like this before in Edmonton, right? I can't remember it, though.
2: I've been here 63 years, and I've never remembered it.
0: Me neither.
2: And, you know, like that. For that sump to run every minute and 20 seconds, that sump barrel's 2.5 feet across, and that means that 4 inches of water is coming into that thing every minute and 20 seconds.
0: Yeah, I hear you, Wes. I got a 5-gallon pail that I remember emptying last weekend out in the backyard, just sitting in the backyard, and we use it for garbage and stuff. It's 3/4 full. It's a 5-gallon pail. Like, it's a lot of water.
2: I know of 3 people that I know of that have water seeping in and...
0: Like yeah, me too. Yeah, at least, Wes. I've talked to a bunch of people this weekend that are dealing with it. Thanks for the call. Appreciate it. Grant in Calgary. Hey, Grant, you're on the air.
3: Hey, guy. Hey, how you doing? I was thinking about you while I was watching all the weather reports and stuff. I says, oh, boy, she's going to be blowing up about this.
0: Oh, man.
3: That's crazy. Yeah, but we were in a golf thing on Saturday at Douglas Dale, and we ended up in the tunnel with 17 golfers, whole bunch of golf carts in this big tunnel, right? And kids were there with some parents, a whole 9 yards, and it started hailing majorly here. And then the tunnel started flooding. And it was right until, you know, where your feet are on the floor of the golf carts. So we tried to get out of there. Mine stalled. I had to jump in with this little girl and her mom. And I had my dog Wubby with me because I let me golf with him, my little Frenchie and stuff like that. And, it was pretty crazy. But I was just wondering, like, I mean, you know, we've gone through this before, but that's the worst you guys have had ever, right? Just about?
0: Well, I don't know. I'd have to check. Like I say, I was doing a little Googling this morning, Grant, and apparently there was, in 2023, and you think I'd remember this, it was only a few years ago, we saw 150 millimeters of rain. That was for a month, though. We basically saw that this weekend in some parts of Edmonton.
3: Man, that's crazy.
0: Yeah,
3: all of our prayers and thoughts are with all you folks up in Edmonton, for sure. We've been through here in Calgary before.
0: Oh, I know you have. Absolutely. You're absolutely right. Okay, Grant, I got to jump to a break. Hey, by the way, I want to tell you, I was wearing the Gibson hat this weekend for the first time. I threw that one on.
3: Nice.
0: Yeah, lovely hat, man. Thank you.
3: Did you wear it at a guitar thing or something?
0: No, no. I wore it to the Elks game. It's got some green in it, right?
3: Nice.
0: Yeah, it's perfect.
3: Attaboy. I like it. Break it in.
0: Thanks, bud. Bye-bye. Yeah, Grant showed up when I was doing a show down in Calgary earlier this year and brought me a wonderful Gibson baseball hat that I wore this weekend. Let me take a break, and then we'll continue with your calls. We'll get some help from a professional if you've got a flooded basement. Is there anything you can do? I don't know. We'll find out when we come back after this.

0: You're approaching retirement. It's one of the biggest financial decisions you'll ever make. But have you only thought about the money?
1: 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These are the experiences that make up your retirement.
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18: All right, 780-451-8800-403-974-8255. Those are the numbers. We're trying to check in with my buddy Juan at Avalon. Juan, answer your phone. I know, I'll guarantee you he's listening, Sarah. I have no doubt. We'll get Juan, and then we'll walk you through what to do if your basement is flooded. In the meantime, let's keep listening to what you're dealing with. What's going on? We've got Jason in Edmonton. Hi, Jason. You're on the air. Jason, are you there? Maybe it's our phone, Sarah. Maybe we've done something. Jason, I can't hear it.
19: Are you okay?
18: Oh yeah, there you are. Hey, Jason.
19: Hi. Sorry, I don't know. I must have pressed my speaker and I turned it off by mistake. But
18: oh, we got you.
19: Just have a couple of points. to make. First is the water restriction. I think we should be careful telling people not to use the dishwasher and start washing by hand, because it's well known fact that washing by hand uses up
18: way more water than the dishwasher. Yeah. Because you're going to let the sink run. It's not going to do any better than the dishwasher is going to do.
19: No, and it's, you washing by hand wastes a lot of water compared to the dishwasher, because the way the dishwasher works is it recycles water over and over when it washes your dishes.
18: Yeah.
19: So, we should not tell people to wash by hand, because that's what we use is way more water.
18: Good point. I think you're right, yeah.
19: My second point is about the flooding, and it's unfortunate, and I worry about that myself because I got a basement too.
18: Yeah.
19: But at the same time, we must recognize that there are a lot of houses probably all around Alberta that are not going to burn this year because of the rains.
18: Oh, you're right. You are absolutely right. We have not talked about wildfires at all in the province this spring.
19: I think it's some kind of a godsend that we get in this rain, even though it's not perfect, but it's going to save a lot of homes.
18: No, you're right. You're absolutely right. That's a good point, Jason. There's no doubt. Like, we typically spend our springs talking about wildfires, right? That's the issue that we're constantly trying to deal with. And not this spring. We're talking about, it's fire or, rain, one or the other, but that's where we are. Just to give you some idea of what's going on with these warnings and what they look like and what people are saying and what's happening, Mike Berezowski is Director of Communications and Information Technology Services for Beaumont, which, if you're unfamiliar with Beaumont, is sort of, think of it as like an Airdrie or an Okotoks or a Cochrane. If you're from Calgary, it's like that. It's like a bedroom community. It's just to the south of Edmonton, they were one of the first to actually put out a warning. They were one of the first. Mike tells us what's going on.
20: The rain has overwhelmed the wastewater system throughout the region, and Beaumont is just another part of that as well. We're all connected. So what we're seeing is water backing up into some of the areas, to some of our neighborhoods, and our storm ponds are overflowing. We have several trails that we've had to close. We do have crews out monitoring our storm ponds and our roads, making sure that our culverts are clear and water is flowing, but we're keeping an eye on things as it progresses.
18: All you can do. That's all you can do. You keep an eye on it. You hope. You keep your fingers crossed. Like I say, 133 millimeters is the highest I've seen. That was Elk Island Park as of, I think, 6 o'clock this morning. City of Edmonton, about 95.
20: As of yesterday evening, I think the estimate was around approximately 70 millimeters. As you mentioned, we're probably looking at about a month's worth of rain within a day or so. And, we're keeping an eye on the forecast. We're expecting at least another 10 millimeters today, and there's a risk of thunder showers. So, we're really crossing our fingers and hoping for the best. And everything that everybody can do to help us out with keeping their water use down is going to contribute.
18: So, like Jason said, one of the things they're saying is don't use the dishwasher, don't use your washing machine, keep short showers. They're even saying if you don't have to flush the toilet, any way that you can reduce the amount of wastewater that you're dumping into the system that is currently overwhelmed, please do it.
20: Everything that residents can do to help is going to make a difference, whether that is holding off on their laundry and their dishes, take short showers, avoid baths if you can. If you're shaving or brushing your teeth, don't run the water. All of those things contribute. We've closed a recreation center for today, too, just to do as much as we can to keep water from going into the storm system, and hopefully keeping those levels going through and keeping that volume down.
18: Yeah, and that's what it comes down to, right? Like, all that water ends up essentially in the same pipes, heading to the same place one way or another, and there is just so much coming from Mother Nature that anything that you can do to take it out of that system will be helpful. I don't know, like I say, so this rain is supposed to end today, and then we're supposed to get a few days off, and then it comes back next weekend. I don't know if they're expecting, torrential rains like we saw this weekend. Like, they had warnings out days before this came. They knew this was going to be a bad one. I don't know what it looks like in the coming days here.
20: It's going to depend on a number of factors, such as rainfall in the region, And everything that everybody can do is going to help us get through this. You know, overnight we've seen water levels remain steady, so that is at least it's a good thing. It's not going up. And if people can keep at it, and if we get a good break with the rain, then hopefully we can see water levels subsiding within the next 24 hours. But really, it's we're going to be at the mercy of the weather.
18: Yeah, we all are. We all are. And I think, you know, just thinking about why this is so frustrating and why it's so stressful for so many people. Like I say, I know a bunch of people that have got flooded basements and things like that. And the reason is because there's nothing you can do. There's nothing you can do in the moment. Like, you get the shop back out. You try and get the sump pump working. I ran out and cleaned the eaves troughs. That helped. But, you know, if you've got water coming into the basement through the sewer system, what are you going to do? Nothing. You're going to sit there and watch and see the dollar bills go flying out of your wallet, right? And that's just... Oh, it's crazy, crazy, crazy. 780-451-8800-403-974-8255. Keep going with your phone calls here. Let's go to David near Ottawa. Hey, David, you had some warnings out pretty early out your way. How bad is it?
0: For me, it's not bad at all.
18: Okay.
0: I'm on a hill, so it doesn't get into my basement anyway. It just keeps running down. The people at the bottom of the hill, they're going to be in trouble because the Sturgeon River's there, and the water table is only about 5 feet down normally, so they're going to be in trouble. But think about this. I spent thousands of dollars, came thousands of miles for a typical English summer. I mean, what more could you ask for? Think of the money.
18: Yeah, it's perfect for you, right?
0: there was a little Canadian chick that had something to do with it. Yeah, it's not this bad in England.
18: No, it's not.
0: But it was consistent. But for the farmers, a lot of them have got seed in, and this could be devastating because the fields are going to flood.
18: That's the thing. Too much, right? Too much, yeah. We're going to find out. We're going to look into that. David, I got to jump because we've tracked down Juan with Avalon. So what I'm going to do is take a break, get that out of the way, and then we'll come back. You got a flooded basement? Trying to figure out what to do? You'll find out right after this.
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18: All right, so all across Alberta right now, we've got people standing in basements up to their ankles in water, or worse. It's, I mean, hey, especially in the Edmonton area after this weekend, countless people. It's just all over social media. So if that's you, what do you do? We're going to chat with Juan Rojas, who is president and CEO of Avalon Foundation Repairs. This is what they do. Juan's been at it a long time. Juan, how are you, sir?
4: How are you? Good. How are you?
18: Good. It's been a long time. Like I told you, I used to dig holes for Juan way back when, when I was much younger. Okay. So Juan, let's start with what's going on. If you're standing in your basement wondering what the hell's happening, there's a few different ways that water can get in there, right? Not every case is the same.
4: That's right. Basically, you've got water can come in so many different places, right? You can have window wells that fill up. So for that, I would say, you know, make sure that your window wells are clean, that there isn't any toys or garbage in there. Make sure that your sump pumps are plugged in, right? And not just plugged in, but that the lines that lead the water out, that they're clear and that there's nothing blocking them. And then, you know, just try to do everything that you can to keep water away from close to your foundation. Now, if you get the downpours that we've had, so Avalon's been around for 56 years. We've got an office in Winnipeg, Edmonton, Calgary, and we've had horror stories. On June 9th, Winnipeg flooded. Saturday here in Calgary, we had 4 inches of hail. Yesterday, there was 4 inches of rain in Edmonton. We've got hundreds of calls. And yeah, this is devastating because, you know, water gets into your basement and it's not fun.
18: No, it isn't. And the worst part is, there's like you say, there's not a lot you can do. If you're lucky and it's an eaves trough or something and you can get it away from the house, that's fixable. If you need a new sump pump, if you can find one, I know they've been flying off the shelves, that might fix it. But in a lot of places, you could have, like, cracks in the foundation, then you're into another area, right?
4: Well, that's right, you know, and then get professional help, right? There's a lot of, you can go to, you know, your regular home hardware store or whatever type of hardware store you've got nearby and go buy yourself a chisel and try to chip up the crack. It's not going to work. You know, water, you've got to tackle water from the outside most of the time. So get a professional company to look at it, you know, and, you know, get a couple of different quotes. There's a lot of people, you know, that are circling the wagons right now because there's panic going on. So, you know, try to deal with companies that are reputable. You know, don't allow people to, you know, do the high pressure sales on you. Or if they're asking for a deposit, if, you know, they say they can give you a deal if you sign right now, be careful, run. Okay.
18: Yeah.
4: So, yes, you need to get professional help because it might not just be a crack. There could be water coming from underneath, you know, and it's just better to get a professional opinion.
18: Juan, in the meantime, is there anything you can do? I mean, like, you see that water and it, you know, maybe you got an inch, 2 inches and you see it. I mean, like, you got the sump pump, if it's doing what it can and it can't keep up, I know people are grabbing shop vacs. Like, that's really about all you can, like, there's not much you can do to sort of protect your home if it's got to that point, is there? Like, in that immediate instance where, oh God, here comes the water.
4: Well, you know, the one thing that I'll throw out there is a caution. So in the building code is really funny because it's the building code isn't the same everywhere. And we can say that because we've got the three different offices.
18: Yeah.
4: And I know that if you have a house here in Calgary, you might not have weeping tile. The house could be like 5 years old, three yeah. years old, 10 years old. And a lot of people want to take out the sewer clean out to let the water in there, right? Which is fine. It's going to let some water in there so it doesn't totally flood your basement. But it can also let sewer gases in. So, you know, it could kill you, right?
18: Yeah, yeah.
4: So if you're going to open that as an emergency, open a window, put a fan in, and then close it, right? Okay? Sometimes people use towels, as you know, instead of yeah. sandbag or something. They'll use towels and they'll have the water lead towards the floor drain or something, right? Yeah, I'd say that if you have anything that's, you know, boxes, just get them out of the way. Anything that, you know, that could potentially turn into mold later, right? And if you've got a leak coming from underneath a window or something, you might have to rip the drywall off because it's probably wet anyways.
18: Yeah.
4: And then basically just try to get to bare concrete. So that then you have a fighting chance of not creating a bigger problem, which is mold. Okay.
18: Yeah. Okay. So call Juan. Call you guys. How busy are you, Juan? Like no one's coming to see you today, probably, right?
4: Well, I've got the owner of the Edmonton office offering me cookies and stuff if I can send my crew over there.
18: Yeah.
4: No, that's not going to happen because we're busy. I'm trying to get Winnipeg to come help us. We're very busy. Last night there was 270 messages that were left in the Edmonton office email and 60 calls this morning. We've had hundreds of calls. Winnipeg, hundreds of calls. We're booking work into, you know, August now, but there's a lot of stuff that we can get to right now as well, so that, you know, we prioritize. If there's things that are real emergency,
18: yeah,
4: you know, you
18: yeah.
4: might have a single mother that has a baby crib or something in the basement or something, that's priority for us, right?
18: You're going to get out and fix it. Okay.
4: Yeah.
18: All right, Juan, thanks so much for popping in this morning. I really do appreciate it, sir.
4: Yeah, and thank you. And you know what? I always knew you were going to be famous.
18: Oh, did you? You could have been famous. Juan's a big personality.
4: I actually saw you on a stage with a guitar, to tell you the truth.
18: Thanks, Juan. Appreciate it, bud.
4: Okay. Thank you so much.
18: Talk Bye-bye. To you later. That's Juan Rojas, President, CEO of Avalon Foundation Repairs. And like I say, him and my dad ran Avalon up here in Edmonton. I was like high school and university in the summers. And what he's talking about, you fix it from the outside. I gained 30 pounds of muscle one summer because if you've got a leaky, like a crack in your foundation, Juan will send a guy out, or two guys if you're lucky, and they will dig a hole right down under your foundation and then patch it. It's awful work. It really is. But they got guys that can dig. Like, I was never very good at it, but some of these guys, you'd be amazed. They'll dig these holes out and sometimes dig all the way around the house. Like, it can be a big job, but it might not be. But like Juan said, get professional help, and Avalon's a good place to start. 780-451-8800-403-974-8255. Let's go to Ray in Edmonton. Hey, Ray, you're on the air.
5: Hi.
18: Hey.
5: I'm watching all this rain that's coming down in Edmonton. I'm from Vancouver.
18: Yeah.
5: Well, I was raised in Vancouver.
18: Yeah.
5: I came here in 78, and I watched where, like, everybody's saying it's raining so hard, but every intersection was like a 2 foot.
18: Yeah.
5: Drip through. And I lived on the Sunshine Coast for 2 years.
18: Yeah.
5: And I remember that there was 31 days of straight rain.
18: Yep. Yeah, I believe it.
5: And everybody here is getting all excited about a storm.
18: Yeah, well, they're getting excited about it, Ray, because things are flooding. Not the rain. If the rain wasn't flooding basements and overflowing wastewater sewer systems and all the rest of that stuff, nobody would be excited at all. I mean, good for you, Ray. You handled it well back on the Sunshine Coast in a bloody rainforest. What's the point you're trying to make?
5: Well, the point was I don't understand how we have not. How does people here not think that won't happen here?
18: Because it doesn't happen here, Ray. That's the entire point of the conversation. It's not a rainforest like the British Columbia coast is. This is the most rain. We got a month's worth of rain in 2 days. We're not splitting the atom here. Keep up, Ray. Joe in Edmonton, you're on the air. Hey, Joe.
6: Hi, Shay. I was listening to a show about flood mitigation and stuff like that.
18: Yeah, yeah.
6: Last guest there, Avalon, was it? Okay, there's also Shields, and you'll see, the name, the former guy from Kissin or whatever.
18: They're great. They're fantastic. Yeah, there's a bunch.
6: Yeah, my neighbor had that done something a while back. And what I got done was when I had a problem, something similar, and my thing, service line sort of backed up a bit, and it was kind of muddy and stuff, so I had to rip that basement. The insurance covered it.
18: Yep.
6: And I was wondering if there was some kind of a program that the government would sponsor, you know, like... And then I found out that EPCOR does. I don't know if it was a provincial government or municipal government or federal or something, that if you spent some money to prevent something, then they would give you a rebate. So they didn't have a program at that time. And I'm going back a couple of years.
18: Yeah, yeah.
6: So, so what I found out was EPCOR, somebody mentioned that EPCOR had a rebate program if you install a so-called backflow valve.
18: Yeah.
6: Yeah. So I had that done. So they had to come out and dig up the front from the, you know, the front part of the house.
18: Yeah.
6: I'm living on like the old neighborhoods in the south side, just so the service lines go out towards the road, and then your water line comes in, sort of, mine is right beside each other, sort of. And so when they dug that up, then they installed the backflow valve. There's a couple of different models, and I picked the one, and I believe it was sort of like about $1,400 or something.
18: Yeah,
6: and
18: then
6: I got $800 back for a rebate from EPCOR.
18: Oh, wow, okay. And now you don't got to worry about the water jumping back in. I got to get to a break for the news, but there you go. Yeah, I mean, backflow valves, I don't know. That's one of the worries. That's why all these municipalities are saying, hey, listen, lay off the water use if you can. It's because those wastewater systems, they're all tied together, right? Like, it all ends up going to the same place. So if it's overwhelmed by stormwater, then all of the water that we dump into it through our sewer systems overwhelms it, and it can absolutely cause backflow issues, and people can get flooded basements that way, which is far worse than rainwater. But we do have to take a break. We'll do that, and then we'll come back, switch gears, talk about some other things right after this.
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28: From the National Newsroom of the Canadian Press, I'm David Augustine. A police spokesperson in Surrey, BC, says forces across the province were warned about a possible anti-police manifesto after an officer was killed in Montreal. Staff Sergeant Lindsay Hofton with the Surrey Police Service says the warning was issued by an intelligence unit operating out of the RCMP BC headquarters Monday afternoon.
29: Police in British Columbia were advised that there's the possibility of either documentation or some type of manifesto that is rumored to be out there calling on individuals to target and commit violence against police officers.
28: Montreal police officer Mohamed Lamine Benridouane was killed Monday in a shooting in the city's Côte-des-Neiges district. Conservative leader Pierre Poilievre says he isn't sold on Canada's new nuclear strategy. Energy Minister Tim Hodgson says Canada is looking to build up to 10 nuclear reactors over the next 15 years. Now, the new reactors could cost up to $100 billion, but the strategy does not say how Canada would pay for them. The Manitoba government is looking at introducing legislation that would mandate unit pricing and how it can support a grocery store in downtown Winnipeg following the release of a new study aimed at finding new ways to keep groceries affordable. The study analyzed grocery pricing in the province as well as a number of industry policies. Finance Minister Adrian Sala says it will continue looking at other ways to reduce grocery bills.
30: Government can't do everything, but we're pulling all the levers that we have available to us right now to reduce your grocery bill.
28: The most recent figures from Statistics Canada released Monday show Manitoba has the third highest inflation rate among provinces in May compared to April. Firefighters are building major containment lines around the Saw Creek wildfires near Lytton as crews work to slow its spread. The 7-square-kilometer blaze remains classified as out of control, though officials say it has been growing away from nearby communities. Some evacuation orders have been lifted, allowing dozens of residents to return home, while more than 200 properties remain under evacuation alert. Favorable weather and the efforts of roughly 150 firefighters have helped improve conditions since the fire was discovered last week. And the Iran negotiations are proving successful, according to Vice President J.D. Vance, who is now returning to the U.S. Before departing Switzerland, the vice president said they created a good foundation for a successful final deal that would end the months-long conflict. The most immediate advance was ensuring the Strait of Hormuz stays open. Iran seems to be agreeable, says ABC contributor retired Colonel Steve Gagnard, because President Trump has granted a sanctions waiver on the sale of Iranian oil.
0: The U.S. did have alternatives. The president made a political decision that said, we've just got to get this thing done. And so this is why we had so little leverage. And at least some people in Washington are disappointed with the outcome.
28: That waiver is until August 21st. Some are concerned that Iran could use that money to support its proxies like Hezbollah and rebuild Iranian military. This is the Canadian Press. In sports, the visiting Kansas City Royals only managed four hits, but they generated enough offense to beat the Tampa Bay Rays 2-1. Carter Jensen and Lance Thomas each had RBIs for the Royals, while Michael Wacha pitched seven innings of six-hit ball and only allowed one run in recording the win. The Eastern Conference leading Atlanta Dream made it four wins in a row when they beat the visiting Toronto Tempo 94-87 in WNBA play. Ryan Howard had 20 points and 7 rebounds for the 12-4 Dream, while Medina Okot and Alicia Gray each scored 18 points. Marina Mabry had 23 points for the 8-9 Tempo, while Isabel Harrison chipped in with 21 points and 10 rebounds. And the Dallas Mavericks and Dusty May of the U.S. national champion Michigan Wolverines are finalizing an agreement for the coach to make the jump from college to the NBA. That's according to a person with knowledge of the deal. May and the Wolverines won the NCAA championship in April to wrap a 34-3 season. From the Canadian Press, I'm David Augustine.
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18: So it's really tough to tell exactly where we are sometimes with the Middle East situation, but there is signs of some positive developments today, and we'll take that. We'll take that. Like I say, it's shaky at best. Is that a good way of characterizing the situation? I think that would be fair to say. Shaky is a pretty accurate description of what's going on. As you know, there was to be a ceremony, a signing ceremony in Switzerland on Friday. That kind of got blew up. And then over the weekend, things got really nasty. Iran saying they were closing the Strait of Hormuz yet again because of fighting in Lebanon, Israeli attacks in Lebanon. Donald Trump jumped in and said, if you close the strait, negotiators, well, you said you wouldn't make it back to your country alive, something along those lines. But this morning we're hearing that things are moving forward still, despite all that incredibly heated rhetoric. ABC News foreign correspondent Tom Sufi Burridge is in Switzerland, where the talks are taking place. And as I say, shaky, but maybe things are moving forward.
1: Ever since President Trump signed that memorandum of understanding to reopen the Strait of Hormuz less than 5 days ago, you know, it's looked pretty shaky. It has hinged on whether or not there's a ceasefire in Lebanon. Finally, on the ground in Lebanon, there seems to be calm. And there is this new mechanism which has been agreed on in the talks to bring in all parties to basically, if there is a firing incident by Hezbollah, backed by Iran, or by the Israeli military, that mechanism potentially could be used to kind of de-escalate.
18: So, like I say, positive developments going forward. There was a lot of talk this weekend about it looked like things were going to completely come off the rails. And like I say, Trump basically saying the Iranian delegation wouldn't make it back to Iran if this continued. J.D. Vance is part of the U.S. team involved in negotiations in Switzerland. He was asked about it today. Here's Karen Travers with what Vance has been saying today.
2: Vance said today when he was taking questions from reporters, quote, you can't expect the president of the United States not to respond and not correct the record when things are said that are not true. The president over the weekend had said to Fox News that he had threatened Iranian officials, warning them that they can't close the Strait of Hormuz, or he said, quote, you won't have the country. The president also said the United States could take over the strait if it came to that.
18: Okay, but like I say, you take the good news where you find it. And this morning we're hearing that they have agreed to a new 60-day roadmap towards a final deal. That's kind of where we were last week. And then, like I say, things got really weird this weekend. But back on track towards a 60-day roadmap towards a final deal. They're still negotiating a couple of things. Nuclear issues for one, sanctions for another. Those still trying to be sorted out. In the meantime, I think for a lot of us here in this part of the world, all eyes are on the Strait of Hormuz. Inflation rate came out today, 3.2. So it's tipped past that threshold of 3%. Why? gas prices primarily. That's the number one driver of rising inflation. Why are they up? Because oil prices are up. Oil prices are up because of the Strait of Hormuz. We've figured that out over the past several months. When might that get back to normal? Even if a deal were to be announced later today and everything goes back to normal with the Strait of Hormuz, it's not normal. It will take weeks, if not months, for things to get back to quote-unquote normal. I spoke this morning with Behrouz Bakhtiari, who is an assistant professor of operations management and the director of MBA programs at the De Groot School of Business at McMaster. He studies this part of the world and has been writing about what it might look like to get things flowing through the Strait smoothly again. There was talk that the Strait was going to be open, and I think it did at least partially earlier in the weekend. Where do you think we are this morning? I wouldn't say it's back to normal by any stretch of the imagination, but I mean, has it been lifted? Are we in a better position than we were, say, last week?
3: So yes, of course, we are absolutely in a better position. Saturday was relatively good. In fact, I think we saw the highest traffic since it was closed. Windward, a company, actually indicated there were 32 ships passing on Saturday or by Saturday after the reopening. CENTCOM had a higher number. They put it at 55, which, you know, there is a discrepancy there, but it's still... There was still some traffic that was flowing better than the week before. Sunday, there was a bit of an issue because, again, there was some political disagreements. There was an attack in Lebanon, and Iran said, we are closing it down, closing the strait down again. CENTCO was saying, no, it was open. So, yeah, on Sunday, the traffic slowed down to almost to a halt, and it is yet to be seen how it's going on after, but I believe Iran and the U.S. are determined to resolve the issue. So I would say the strait will be open.
18: And, you know, just as a reminder, how consequential is that strait? What was it like before the war and the closure in terms of how many ships were going through? Like you say, let's call it 50. Let's say CENTCOM to the United States is accurate. I mean, does that sort of match up with what we saw before this whole mess started, or was it much more?
3: No, there was much more. There was absolutely much more, hundreds, but they are starting to pick up. And the issue is right now there are mines in the strait. So think of the strait as a three-lane highway. There is the top lane that's closer to the shores of Iran and the bottom lane that kind of hugs the coastline of Oman. And then there's the middle lane, which is the biggest lane. That is where the mines are right now. So until those mines are cleared, ships will not be able to pass. So right now, and with this limited traffic that is picking up slowly, ships have been traveling over the lower lane, like the one that's closer to Oman, and some with Iran's authorization through the one that's closer to Iran. But as we speak, there are ships from France, from the UK, Germany, and the US that are trying to hunt down and clear the mines at the strait so that the middle lane, which is the biggest and the most important lane, can be cleared as soon as possible. This is a very lengthy process. We are not going to be talking days. We are talking about weeks or potentially months before the mines are completely cleared. We speak, the reason why you don't see traffic the way it was before the crisis, it is because of those mines, as well as insurance, which are tightly related together.
18: Yeah, you mentioned that insurance piece is the bigger part of the puzzle in a lot of ways, right? Because, I mean, the United States and Iran can say and do whatever they want with the strait, but if those shippers cannot get insurance, that effectively closes or reduces traffic through the strait. That is a huge piece of the puzzle, right?
3: 100%. Yes, there was harassment, there was attacks by the Iranian Navy on ships, there's no question about that. But really, what brought the traffic to a halt was those war risk premiums and the insurance companies. So ships basically decided not to pass, just to wait and see what happens. So yes, right now, insurance premiums are still very, very, very much elevated. And this is also that piece where it takes the longest or one of the longer phases of the process of reopening. Insurance companies require sustained and event-less periods of time before they feel more confident and their premiums, that is going to take the longest, at least about 4 months.
18: Okay, so as you mentioned, I mean, let's say today they announce, hey, everything's fine, things are going back to whatever normal looks like. What's that timeline then before, because like you say, it doesn't happen overnight, things go back to normal. If insurance is 4 months, there's other pieces too. Like, what are you looking at to sort of we get back to where things are operating at full speed again?
3: Yeah, there are a number of things. As I mentioned, out of the three lanes, two lanes could practically be used, politics aside, and that would be the smaller one, clearing the congestion that right now exists, and that would be about 3 to 4 weeks. Mine clearance, as I mentioned, about 2 months. Insurance for it to go back to normal, 4 to 6 months. And we also have other issues. There's diverted routes to Cape of Good Hope. That is also an issue. So this is the first, I need to mention, this is the first time in modern shipping history where the Strait of Hormuz and the Red Sea Suez Canal were together closed. So a lot of, most of major shipping companies actually decided to reroute their ships through the Cape of Good Hope route. And they have also locked in and committed to that routing for the rest of 2026. So that also needs to come back to its pre-crisis, which makes up at least 4 months for those routed. So actually perhaps longer until until the end of 2026 for those diverted routing to go back to their pre-crisis routes. And then there's also the issue of container imbalance. If you read my article last week, the world's global supply chain is actually dealing with huge imbalances in containers. Basically, containers, full containers need to be leaving, for example, to Europe, to Middle East, and then they need to be filled again with other goods and come back to China. That imbalance needs to be cleared, needs to be resolved too, and that's part of the puzzle. But the biggest piece of the puzzle is insurance and mine clearing, which, you know, to your point, as soon as they say, yes, this is completely open, we have to first have those two first pieces, mines and insurance, to be cleared before we can even talk about pre-crisis movement level.
18: There's always been talk about control. Who will control the strait? Will Iran charge tolls or fees or whatever? Will the United States, as was threatened, how big do you think that actually happens? Does the way that strait operates look different in the future from what it was before? Is that part of the plan now, do you think?
3: I do not think so. I do not think that the world can live with a fee or a toll in that waterway, because that also creates a very dangerous precedent for other passages or waterways in the world. Countries cannot start charging tolls or fees. For the time being, and because there's still mine clearing operations going on, there may be a fee. And I'm not 100% sure, but I do not foresee that we will have a sustained fee or toll at the Strait of Hormuz going forward.
18: Good. Okay. Professor Bakhtiari, thank you so much for your time today. I really appreciated the conversation, sir. Thank you.
3: Thank you for having me. Have a great day.
18: Yeah, and I think we all sort of are keeping a very close eye on that part of this conflict and the impact that it's having on us. And as I said, the inflation numbers came out this morning. And in Canada, the inflation rate for the month of May was 3.2%, okay, year over year. And gas prices alone were 33.2% up year over year. So gas prices in May of this year versus May of 25 were 33.2% higher than they were before. And it's all because of what's going on in the Strait of Hormuz and oil prices there. And that has driven up all kinds of costs. It's the highest gas prices we've seen in this country since June of 2022. So you got to go back 4 years. And that was sort of an outlier and an anomaly that month too, because that was right at the height of Russia's invasion of Ukraine, right at the beginning of that. And prices spiked dramatically when that started. So it forced up travel 0.7% in the month of May. Air transportation alone.

0: or is it? The inflation rate in the United States is 4.2%. Last week it was announced. In Canada, it's 3.2%, right? So, okay, what are we doing differently? Well, not much. In fact, ours, if we reported the same way as the U.S., might even be as bad, if not worse. We'll get into the numbers, and it's really interesting the way it's reported in each country and what a difference that makes. But we'll take a break and be back right after this.
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17: I have heard the answer of my parliamentary party to that question. And I accept that answer with good grace. Every decision I've taken has been about putting the country I love first. That is why I will resign as leader of the Labour Party.
0: That is Keir Starmer announcing he will resign as leader of the Labour Party, which in effect means he will also resign.

0: as Prime Minister of the United Kingdom. He says that'll happen by September. Shockingly, incredibly, he becomes the sixth Prime Minister of the United Kingdom to resign within the last 7 years. It's crazy. They got a new Prime Minister 10 years ago, and since then, he was the sixth and the latest to resign. First one lasted a couple of years. It has been a revolving door at 10 Downing Street. Starmer really ran into trouble last week with a by-election. The former mayor of Greater Manchester, Andy Burnham, won the election, and his whole reason for, well, not his whole reason, but one of the reasons he ran is he wants Starmer gone, and he wants to take over the party. This is Redmond Shannon from Global News.
1: Well, another day, another prime minister here. It never seems to end, the change at the top. But for Keir Starmer, he came to power almost exactly 2 years ago with a huge majority in the House of Commons, albeit with only 33% of the popular vote. However, it didn't take long for the poll numbers to fall much further for Labour, and he's been extremely unpopular over the last 2 years. Some policy U-turns have been unpopular. The handling of the diplomatic situation around the war in Gaza, and one of the major scandals has been his appointment of Peter Mandelson as Prime Minister, as Ambassador rather, to Washington. And Mandelson, it was known at the time when he was appointed that he had a friendship with Jeffrey Epstein, the convicted pedophile Jeffrey Epstein, but it wasn't known the full extent of it. And when more files were released, the Epstein files, it showed that he had been, Mandelson, in touch with Epstein far long after Epstein was first convicted of sex offences, and that proved very toxic as well, his decision to appoint Mandelson to that job. So the poll numbers just never recovered for the governing Labour Party, and the pressure grew with all these majority House of Commons MPs, the huge cadre of MPs, that they fear they will not win their seat back in the next election. So when last week the mayor of Greater Manchester, Andy Burnham, decided ran in a by-election and won a seat, he became an MP and will officially become an MP just in a couple of hours from now. All the government, it seems many of the cabinet ministers here decided to weigh in behind Burnham and tell Starmer, the game is up, time is up, you got to go. So he came out here this morning to the lectern outside the door of 10 Downing Street, where I'm standing right now, and said he is no longer the person to lead the Labour Party into the next election, and he will stand aside for a new leader to be chosen.
0: Really is amazing. Six prime ministers in a decade, and not coincidentally, tomorrow marks the anniversary of Brexit, the day that the United Kingdom voted to leave the European Union. And ever since, it's been a struggle for the leaders of the UK to sort of keep things on the rails. I mean, certainly it's not the only issue that's causing problems for them right now. There's all kinds of things. But since then, it has been just upheaval and chaos in the UK government. Six prime ministers in 7 years. That really is remarkable. So as I say, he plans to step down as leader of the Labour Party. He just brought the Labour Party in, ending years of conservative rule, and it fell apart like within months for him. So he says a new leadership contest will open next month by the 9th of July. The leader will be in place by the time Parliament returns for summer break on September the 1st. And even some of the other contenders are now saying they'll jump in behind Burnham, the former mayor of Manchester. And it might be a coronation come July. We'll take a quick break and be back to talk more about inflation right after this.

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19: Shea Gannam with you, talking about Keir Starmer departing, becoming the sixth Prime Minister of the United Kingdom to leave in the last 7 years. That's a remarkable stretch of chaos, isn't it? It really is, for any country, let alone the United Kingdom. But like so many other politicians, it's his own party that sort of is forcing him out this time. Not to say his popularity isn't terrible in the UK, and that's why they are forcing him out. But holding Labour together is a lot like holding the Conservative Party of Canada together. If you think about all of the infighting and the different factions within the Conservative Party, the Labour Party is a lot like that too.
9: I think Labour is always split ideologically. There is a left social democratic wing to Labour, and there is a more centrist aspect to the Labour Party here. And it's very difficult. It's proven for years very difficult for those parts to reconcile themselves. The previous leader of Labour was on the left, and the centrists were very upset with that. Starmer is more centrist, and the more social democratic side of Labour upset with that. So the on the left, as you say, the Green Party here has been eating Labour's lunch in the polls, and then on the right, in many working class areas that Labour traditionally got votes in, Reform, Nigel Farage's Reform Party is winning big there in the polls too. So it's been a very, I suppose, a unique set of circumstances in this circumstance for Starmer for yet another change at the top in British politics.
19: It has been, and there's no doubt, there's a lot of things going on around the world that are playing into this, not the least of which is the situation with Iran, where he kept the UK out of that situation. There's the situation with Ukraine. He was praised by Zelensky this morning and thanked for his unwavering support of Ukraine and Europe. He'll be sad to see him go. But like I say, this all goes back to just a really checkered decade in British politics, and it sort of all started with Brexit. 10 years later, tomorrow is the 10th anniversary of Brexit, where the vote was cast to take the UK out of the European Union. And leader after leader after leader has struggled with how to make that work, how to navigate that, because it's the old saying, right? We talk about uncertainty so often. Well, they've been dealing with that from that day in the UK.
9: It's a combination of factors, as many things often are, but certainly Brexit, which was exactly 10 years ago tomorrow, the Brexit vote, that obviously brought about David Cameron's resignation, then Theresa May struggled to get Brexit pushed through. You had Boris Johnson take over. Scandals eventually took him down after he pushed Brexit through. Liz Truss took over for fewer than 50 days because of her fiscal policy being disastrous. I think few would argue that she was a good leader in any respect. Then Rishi Sunak took over, reached the end of the term, had to call an election, and now we have Starmer who has resigned too. So it perhaps is creating a trend whereby if the party is low in the polls and unpopular, that the pressure rises for a replacement, sort of like coaches in British soccer, if you will, if I can make that analogy, that the fans rise up, they say, we have enough, we've lost three games in a row, so we want the manager gone, the coach, we want them out. And it seems like that lack of patience is catching on, and perhaps is not great for the stability in British politics.
19: Yeah, I think it is a fair analogy, to be honest with you, in terms of that's exactly what happens. It's the leader that's going to take the fall when things go off the rails, and that's the situation that the UK has been in time and time again. Lisa Raitt was on Chorus Radio this morning, the former MP from Canada, and there's another analogy that you can make here, and there's some similarities to what's going on with this and what happened to Justin Trudeau. Remember, it was a by-election that really tripped him up. It was the by-election that sort of had people looking at Trudeau and saying, okay, maybe this has run its course.
12: So Mr. Starmer had some terrible defeats in the elections that happened in May. He's had a number of cabinet ministers resign. He sees the fact that he's extremely unpopular, and he's decided, I can't lead this party into the next election, so I've announced that I'm leaving as well. It's almost the same time frame too, right? Mr. Trudeau said in January, I'm leaving in April. Mr. Starmer says, okay, it's May, or it's May. Oh my gosh, it's June. I lost June already. And I'm gonna leave in September. So this is exactly the same kind of thing. It happened with Kretchen. It happened with others. It's just sometimes it's the way that the party ends up moving it. The big difference, of course, is the guy just got into the job and he won a huge mandate. And it just shows you politics is fickle, man. It can change especially in the day of social media. This stuff changes really quick.
19: It does. It does. And fortunes can be made and lost with the by-election, as we've seen. Okay. Inflation. The numbers out this morning. Canada hits 3.2%, as we've talked about so many times. 1 to 3 is sort of the sweet spot. That's where the Bank of Canada wants inflation to be. Why did we go up to 3.2? Well, they're saying the price of gas, which is up 33% year over year. And that's primarily the driving feature of what's going on with inflation. Now, interestingly, last week, the U.S. inflation numbers came out. And what were they? 4.2%. Sounds like Canada's doing a much better job on the inflation front than the United States is. But when you look at the numbers and you take a closer look, is that true? We're going to chat with Trevor Toome, who is a professor of economics at the University of Calgary and the director of fiscal and economic policy at the School of Public Policy, also a senior fellow at the McDonald Laurier Institute and a fellow at the Public Policy Forum. Trevor, thanks for your time. I appreciate you joining us today.
20: My pleasure. Thanks for having me on.
19: So we watch inflation really closely. We report the numbers all the time. And in large part, it's because we know Canadians right now are really overwhelmed by the cost of living. I mean, poll after poll shows this is the issue of the day. People want to see a change in direction when it comes to this, right?
20: Yeah, no question. I think there's a recent Abacus poll showing that 2/3 of Canadians listed as among their top priorities, which is roughly double the share that lists other things like healthcare, you know, standard top priorities that usually top the list on those polls. So cost of living looms very large right now.
19: Yeah, no question about it. So everyone will be looking today and seeing the new inflation numbers come out. It's 3.2. So it's up again and it continues to tick up. Like I say, 1 to 3 is the target range. So now we've left that for the first time in a while. Not great, right? I mean, like I say, it's not runaway like we've seen before, but we're continually seeing it go up, which will cause concern.
20: Yeah, it's been rising pretty consistently now since the beginning of the year. Back in January, inflation was, for example, about 2.3%, much closer to where we'd like to see it. But of course, the big change between then and now was the U.S.-Iran war and the consequent disruption to supply through the Strait of Hormuz for several months now, and oil prices rising much higher than they used to be. May, for example, had oil prices that were in Canadian dollar terms nearly $60 a barrel above where they were the previous year. And that is the story here behind why inflation has risen so much.
19: Yeah, no question. And I don't know if it'll come. Eventually, it'll come down, you have to think, but who knows when that's going to happen. But interestingly, and you did a great piece about this that our readers can find if they want to check it out at thehub.ca. The United States put out their numbers last week, Trevor, and they're at 4.2%. So you look at it and say, poor saps in the U.S., we're killing them on the inflation front. Seems like much worse, right?
20: Yeah, and it's not just that their inflation rate is higher. Their change from January also much bigger. They started back in January at 2.4%, basically identical to where Canada was. They've since nearly doubled their inflation rate, whereas we've increased by only about 0.9 percentage points. So that's a meaningful change for Canada, but a much larger increase in the States, even though we're both experiencing increases in the cost of food and increases in the cost of energy, like world oil prices. These are world prices, and all countries are exposed to them. And it's not as though Canada is insulated from these changes. That's not the piece I think, you know, explaining this big gap between us and them that makes it look like Canada's situation is a little bit better. It turns out not to be the case. It actually depends on how we calculate inflation. You know, prices are rising here as much as there, but we calculate it differently. In particular, we calculate the cost of home ownership differently. That's the big reason for the gap between us and them. Had we measured things the same way as them, we'd be very close to them right now.
19: Where's that difference come in? I mean, you'd think the price of housing is the price of housing. How do we do it differently from them?
20: Well, what makes housing different from, say, groceries that you buy and consume is that you don't consume your house. It is an asset that lasts a long time. You consume the services of the roof over your head, but it's an asset and you can resell it in the future. And so it's not really a consumption good in the same way that clothing, food, most things that we buy are. And that makes it tricky. So there's no obviously right or wrong way. So how Canada does things is we ask, well, how much are you spending on property taxes, on maintenance and repairs of the home, on, you know, the cost of operating your home, think utilities, things like that. We also try and measure the cost of what's called depreciation, which is basically just your house wearing out. And we try and estimate those costs. Whereas in the States, they do it fundamentally different. They ask, if you're living in your house, well, you're not renting it out. So you are incurring an opportunity cost of foregoing the chance to have rented your home. In effect, you're renting it to yourself.
19: Okay.
20: And how much does that cost? Well, it turns out rent is rising a little bit faster than all these kind of direct home ownership costs are. And so in the States, they measure the cost of home ownership to be higher and rising faster than what we do in the state here in Canada.
19: Did you have a chance, like, if we ran the numbers the same way they run the numbers, would we be on par? Would we be in that 4.2 range just like they are last week?
20: Yeah, if we were to calculate things in the same way as the U.S. does, we would today basically be at roughly 3.9%.
19: Okay.
20: So it's a little bit lower than the states. And the reason for that remaining gap is the federal government suspended the gasoline tax. And that's that 10 cents a liter might not sound like much, but that shaves about 0.2 percentage points off of overall inflation. So it's really about that federal tax change making up the residual there of the gap between us and them.
19: Well, Trevor, as you know what they say about stats. How significant is it? How important is that? Does it matter, I guess, when you take a look at, fiscal policy, anything? Does this fundamentally change things for the good or the better or the worse, I should say? I mean, or is it really just sort of an interesting, you know, anomaly?
20: Yeah, I think it does matter. I mean, people are experiencing price increases in our day-to-day lives. You don't need this inflation metric to change that experience. And so this is really just a summary calculation. What I meant to do in the piece was to ensure that people are just aware of this big gap between Canada and the U.S. is not because prices are rising more slowly in Canada than in the States. It's just because of a difference in how we calculate things. And that makes, or that's important because you might, and I've seen claims or stories saying that Canada's doing better than the States. Look at our inflation being lower than theirs. And that's, I think we should just be on guard for those claims. It's really not the case when you dig under the hood. And I don't mean to, this is not Statistics Canada doing something wrong. I mean, there's legitimate pros and cons of all these approaches, but we should be aware that Canada's not in a better place than the States right now.
19: Excellent analysis. Trevor, thanks so much for spending some time with us today. I do appreciate it.
20: My pleasure. Take care.
19: You too. Trevor Toome, professor of economics, University of Calgary, and the director of fiscal and economic policy at the School of Public Policy at University of Calgary. It is significant, I think, because he's right. You do hear people talk about how Canada is doing better and look at the United States. However, you know, it depends on how you calculate these figures, and we're not. And you, like I say, you just take a look at it. Go to the grocery store and just, I talked to a guy. I was at Costco on the weekend and we were thinking maybe it's Father's Day or maybe we'd get some steaks. It was raining. Buckets, so we probably weren't going to barbecue anyway. But I thought I'd check, and they didn't. They had some strip loins, and they were like $75 a tray. They didn't have any of the ribeyes left, so I noticed the guy. He went over and asked the dude to give him some ribeyes. So he comes. I said, "Did you get some?" He said, "Yeah, I did." He said, "I didn't know I'd have to take a mortgage out to get them." We looked at the tray of. He had three. I mean, they're nice big Costco ribeye steaks, but it was $90. So it's $30 a steak. And I don't spend 10 minutes in a grocery store and you'll talk to fellow Canadians who look at the prices and go, what in the hell's going on here? This is crazy. So I think Trevor makes a really good point. Like those numbers, when they come out and say, hey, the rate of inflation is within the target range, or we're not as high in terms of the rate of inflation as the United States is. The bottom line is, if you're a Canadian going to the grocery store or going to the gas pump or going anywhere else, you don't care much. Those numbers might be interesting and something that you see on the news, But at the same time, you're going, well, it doesn't feel that way. It absolutely doesn't feel that way because everything is costing so much more. 780-451-8800. 403-974-8255. Those are the numbers. And we also have the new toll-free number. If you want to jump in on that, anywhere you're listening across the country, 1-800-663-0630. We'll take a break and be back right after this.
0: 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And then it happens. We begin to feel younger. Act younger, live younger. And we realize life didn't change. We did.
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19: Let's take a couple of phone calls here while we've got time. We'll go to Mark in London. Hello, Mark. You're on the air.
30: How are you?
19: Good. How are you doing?
30: Good. I just wanted to say I love your show.
19: Oh, thanks.
30: And this whole topic of inflation, you talked about Costco. I was at Costco as well on the weekend, and I thought, yeah, maybe I'll get some steaks. And
19: yeah.
30: Somebody said, you know, they got lobsters on sale. So I have two great big lobsters, $6 off. It was $32. And when I went through the cash, the guy, the cashier says, did you ever think you'd see a day when lobster would be cheaper than steak?
19: It's a good point. It's a good point.
30: It was $68 for those three strip steaks that you talked about.
19: I think, right?
30: Well, geez, we're going to start eating seafood more often than we eat beef.
19: Why not? You're absolutely right. Because, yeah, those lobsters, the pre-cooked ones, right, that are in the I know the ones you're talking about. Yeah, go home and make a couple lobster rolls.
30: And I can't take credit for putting those together, that together, but the guy, when he mentioned it, it really kind of hit home. And then, you know, you talk about the price of things. I'm an avid outdoorsman. I do a lot of hunting, so we hunt deer in the fall. Thank God we do. Last year, my daughter has a deer tag. She got a deer. My son-in-law, he got his, and I got one. You couldn't put a deck of cards in our freezer. Okay, Everything was full. But we calculated $2.79 a pound once you, like, for the processing to turn that venison into burger. And extra lean burger, which is not as lean as the venison, is $11 a pound.
19: Oh, yeah. Yeah, I mean, I could take up hunting.
30: That used to be your cheap meal, right?
19: No, you're absolutely right, Mark. Yeah, good stuff. Yeah, you're absolutely right. He's right. You could buy the pre-cooked lobsters from Costco for cheaper than you could the steak. John in Calgary, you're on here. Hey, John.
1: Hey, how's it going?
19: Good, how are you doing?
1: Good. As per usual, the media is protecting the government with their inflation stuff. They always start to get into saying it's the oil and gas. It's the world problems, just like we always say. Ukraine is the cause of this, and Ukraine's the cause of that. Well, I travel all over the place, and I mean, there's a lot of other countries that aren't seeing these massive increases like we are. Canada is constantly, always the most expensive country that I buy anything from, no matter where we go. And they're all suffering the same world
19: problems.
1: Have you
19: been to Europe?
1: But for sure. Even Europe, well, Europe's a different animal, especially Britain.
19: So Canada isn't the most expensive place that you've ever bought things in? You want to revise that statement?
1: Sorry, what was that?
19: Oh, so Canada's not the most expensive place where you've ever bought things? Because if you've been to Europe, you know that's not true.
1: I'll revise that, saying that there are other countries, but I find it funny that there's plenty of other countries, Eastern European countries, Asian countries, Central American countries that are apparently very difficult to get everything from, and they have huge tariffs to bring in items from North America and everything, and yet you can still buy the same things we buy here cheaper there. So explain how that works. And this is just actual evidence of seeing it and doing it firsthand, not hearsay from somebody else.
19: No, you explain. It's the media. It's the media protecting the government.
1: Well, media does the whole thing to soften the blow. Oh, why is Canada in such a problem? Oh, it's because of the war in Ukraine, or it's the oil and gas in the Straits of Hormuz. We produce the stuff here. We don't have to ship it to there and bring it back. We deal with the state.
19: You got to look into what global commodity prices mean, right?
1: Yeah, but global commodity, I'm going to countries that don't produce any of it or refine any of it or do anything with any of it, and yet their prices are half the price of the pumps.
19: Okay, John, I'm out of time, but I got to get to a break. But yes, there are most definitely countries on earth that are cheaper than Canada. There are countries that are more expensive than Canada. I'm glad we solved that. I'll take a break and we'll be back right after this.

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17: From the National Newsroom of the Canadian Press, I'm Karen Rebo. Police in Montreal have identified the officer killed in Monday's shooting in the city's Côte-des-Neiges district. 34-year-old Mohamed Lamine Barandouane was killed in the line of duty when officers responding to reports of an armed man at a hotel were met with gunfire. A second police officer was seriously injured in the attack that also claimed the life of a civilian and the suspect. Montreal Police Chief Fadi Daguerre says it was a very sad day.
18: It's a nightmare, but we have to be solid. We have to be solid for our lady police officer who survived.
17: Following the shooting, police agencies in British Columbia were warned about the possible existence of documentation or a manifesto encouraging violence against police officers. Authorities have not yet confirmed any connection between that warning and the Montreal attack, which remains under investigation. A man who witnessed a shooting that left two Saskatchewan Mounties seriously hurt says the alleged gunman got into a dispute with his neighbor before police arrived. Richard Gable says the suspect was arguing with his neighbor Sunday night in Melville for painting his neighbor's shed without permission. He says he saw the suspect go into his backyard, then he heard gunshots.
11: I was trying to get my dog to shut up because he was barking, and my wife and I were told to go to the back of the house so that we were behind as many walls in our house as possible in case a gunshot came through the window.
17: Police say they responded to an assault in the city of 4500 northeast of Regina, and they have arrested a male suspect. Federal Energy Minister Tim Hodgson has unveiled a strategy to expand Canada's nuclear sector, including plans to build up to 10 new reactors over the next 15 years. The plan calls for new large-scale reactors, expanded uranium exports, and broader deployment of Canadian nuclear technology. Ottawa says nuclear power will be essential to doubling Canada's electricity grid capacity by 2050. A group of former officials with America's Internal Revenue Service and the Department of Justice is asking a federal judge to scrutinize that controversial deal that granted President Donald Trump and his family sweeping immunity from past tax audits.
13: The group of former government officials alleged the deal to resolve Trump's $10 billion lawsuit against the IRS in exchange for immunity from past audits was, quote, unprecedented and breathtakingly improper. A federal judge reopened the case last month after a group of former judges alleged the settlement, which included both the immunity and the DOJ's now scuttled $1.8 billion anti-weaponization fund, was deceptive and a fraud on the court. In an amicus brief filed Monday, the former officials argued the audit provision was unlawful and should be scrutinized. Peter Haralambos, ABC News.
17: This is the Canadian Press. In sports, the Toronto Blue Jays got back to 500 ball for the first time since May 29th. Pinch hitter Miles Straw drove in the go-ahead run in the seventh inning with one of Toronto's three sacrifice flies, and Kazuma Okamoto homered to help the Blue Jays beat the Houston Astros 4-2. NBA news, a blockbuster move is sending Giannis Antetokounmpo to the Miami Heat. Tyler Herro and several other players and draft picks are heading to the Milwaukee Bucks. Bobby Portis is also going to Miami with Antetokounmpo. Milwaukee is also receiving three first-round picks, including the 13th selection in Tuesday's draft. In World Cup soccer action, Algeria defeated Jordan 2-1 in Santa Clara, California. It was Jordan's second straight loss and eliminates the squad from advancing to the knockout round. Algeria and Austria will face each other later this week to determine who will join unbeaten Argentina in the next round. From the Canadian Press, I'm Karen Rebo.
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0: Show.
1: We are very sad that we had to throw out a big chunk of our show today because news that is of national importance is still developing in real time. We are following the story of the shooting in Montreal that has thus far left at least one police officer and one shooter dead. We're talking about the Côte-des-Neiges area of Montreal. It's northwest-ish of downtown. It is this area of Côte-des-Neiges is predominantly Jewish. The area of Côte-des-Neiges is a new neighborhood. It's a planned neighborhood called Westbury. And what we know so far is around the noon hour, an eruption of shots of gunfire echoed through these very new buildings. The story that we have thus far is that a shooter was in the hotel. Actually, you know what? Let's listen just so you can get a sense of what people in this area heard. Yeah, like I said, it is a fact that this is a Jewish neighborhood. I was at this hotel just 2 weeks ago. And I walked in. When I walked in, there was a Jewish family having taking the photos for their wedding. Across the street is a pizza place owned by an Orthodox Jewish family. As I walked to the event that I was there for, I walked past many Jewish families. I am not suggesting a link between the shooter and the people in that neighborhood. I am suggesting that the people in that neighborhood would have thought something was happening to their community. So on that note, we, as I said, ever-evolving story, lots to get to. And so we'd like to invite into the conversation B'nai B'rith Regional Director in Montreal, Paula Samuel, who was just across the street, Paula, when this took place.
2: Hi. So our office is in the neighborhood. Okay. The B'nai B'rith office is in the neighborhood. And so we were all very close to it. And all Jewish, just so that you know, all Jewish community centers and anything related to the Jewish community have been on lockdown since the shooting. But yes, it's been going on right next to us. I mean, our office is in the neighborhood.
1: So Paula, what do you know? Because I want to make sure that as we tell this story in real time, we are not putting anything out that is false. If it is a rumor, I want to let people know it's a rumor. There was story that there might have been multiple shooters and that one was still on the loose. Do you know anything?
2: Correct. So what you've said so far, I'm going to add one thing that you said at the beginning. There is one civilian that has been confirmed killed. Yeah. So it's one police officer, the active shooter, and one civilian. There's another police officer who's a woman who is in very serious condition and has been rushed to the hospital. The story that you told, the facts that you put through is exactly what we're hearing. And also that there may be one or two active shooters out there.
1: Yeah, I'll tell you something that is also very new, at least in my experience, is the visuals that we have seen on social media, because there's apartments in the area, there's businesses in the area. People were pulling out their phones, and the angles of what we witnessed is unlike anything I've ever seen. Yeah. We saw the one officer who has, I assume he's the one who passed away, and the female officer going toe-to-toe with a shooter who was geared up in tactical gear and had a long gun. It looked like a scene from the movie Heat.
2: Yeah. No, it really does. It looks like a scene from a movie. As you can imagine, the community is very shaken.
1: Yes.
2: We don't have confirmation that it was a direct attack on the community of we don't have any kind of confirmation on that. But as you mentioned, it is smack in the middle of the Jewish community in an area that has also, it's got hotels, it's got apartment buildings and kind of a little strip mall with a Starbucks and a grocery store. So everyone, and park area where, you know, mothers are pushing their babies and it's a beautiful day. So people are hanging out. So around that time, it would have been pretty crowded.
1: Yeah, and again, you're right. We don't know, but stating the fact that this took place in a Jewish neighborhood, when there are lots of other neighborhoods, I heard a rumor online someone putting something out there that, oh, it wasn't Jews that were being targeted, it's the cops. There are other ways to attack cops, if that's what you want to do, than find a predominantly Jewish neighborhood and, I don't know, wait for cops. Now, do you know what's in the building across the street from the hotel? Because the story that we're hearing thus far,
2: So it's a bunch of, it's newly built.
1: Yeah.
2: There's hotels on one side. It's a beautifully paved sort of driveway pathway, and it's apartment buildings on the other side. And on the bottom of those apartment buildings is like a smoothie bar and a Starbucks and that's what they are.
1: Yeah, I had dinner in that pizza place 2 weeks ago.
2: Yes, exactly.
1: Yeah,
2: exactly.
1: And so yeah. But from what we're hearing, the shots came out, and there's going to be a press conference momentarily, and we'll be updating people as the story comes in. But the story that we've heard thus far is the shots came from a hotel room and were directed, at least in part, at the building to its north, which you're saying is an apartment building.
2: Yeah, it's a bunch of apartment buildings facing that hotel.
1: Okay.
2: It's not just one.
1: Okay.
2: So it's a series of apartment buildings. The police chief has come out to say that these are his words. It's an absolute nightmare is what he's calling it, what has happened. And there's also stories that we're hearing. I'm not sure if it's confirmed by the police yet, but that the shooter called 911. And as the police started coming, he started shooting.
1: Oh,
2: which doesn't mean he wasn't shooting before.
1: So he was trying to get them there.
2: Right.
1: Paula, what was the feeling like in your office?
2: Well, we were in a meeting, and we started getting texts from all sorts of people saying, lockdown, there's an active shooter, it's in the neighborhood. And so obviously we call security, and as you can imagine, everybody starts getting texts from everyone.
1: Yeah.
2: And there's so many different stories that start coming in that nobody really knows what's going on. So there was definitely panic and concern. But we are in a protected area. And so the initial reaction was obviously panic. And then we could see from far what was going on. There was a SWAT team, and it was a big, big, big operation, obviously. And then the video that you just sent started getting sent to us, and that was, I think, when people got the most concerned, because those are a lot of shots that you hear one after another.
1: Yeah.
2: And so you don't know if there are more coming. And then there was other people in our building that had been outside when the shots started, and they said they thought it was an explosion because it was just so loud and one after another. But they ran back inside. So as far as we know, our office is safe. And as far as we know, everyone in our building is safe. But the police have been very, very, very active in going around and checking in on people and making sure everyone is sheltering in place.
1: Paul, and is the order to shelter in place still on? Are you still instructed to stay where you are?
2: Yeah, we're still instructed to stay where we are and not leave. I don't think anyone can come in or out of our building at the moment. So we're just, we're doing our work and standing by and seeing what's going on. As far as we know, also the metros in the area have all been closed.
1: Yeah.
2: So nobody can get into this area by mistake, obviously. There's a lot, as you can imagine, I'm a former journalist and I know you've been in the media for a long time, as you know, that the stories keep changing and with something so, so active and ongoing. And so what we thought was happening half an hour ago is not what we think is happening now. And so we're just all standing by, but deeply concerned for our community, obviously. And I've spoken to other colleagues that work at other Jewish communities, organizations, and everyone's in lockdown with the appropriate amount of concern.
1: Paula Samuel from B'nai B'rith in Montreal. Thank you so much for joining us and for giving us a temperature of the situation.
2: Ben, as we're talking, there's another alert coming on. There's another alert coming through on all our phones.
1: Okay.
2: Let me see if I can. Yeah, it's.
1: What's it saying?
2: It's saying the alert regarding an armed and dangerous suspect at the Côte des neighborhood of Montreal has ended. There we go. It's just ended. Yeah.
1: Oh, thank goodness.
2: The immediate threat to the public is no longer present.
1: So that's wonderful news. How do you feel? Do you feel that the stress
2: is relieved?
1: Good.
2: You know that we could go outside now and we don't have to worry about someone's going to come out of nowhere, So yes, It just happened. So it's great news. It means everything's under control.
1: All right, Samuel, Paula Samuel from B'nai B'rith. Thank you so much for giving us the lay of the land, and we appreciate it. Please stay safe.
2: Thank you so much.
1: All right. So this story, there's a lot for us to get to. So what we're going to do is in our next segment. Oh, we are going to stick. Okay. We're going to stick with this and don't go anywhere. We are going to see what we can learn during this commercial break. Much more on this developing story of a shootout between a one-armed shooter and the police that's left a police officer, a citizen, and the shooter dead in the Côte des Neiges area of Montreal.
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4: Well, the shelter-in-place order has been lifted in Montreal, in the Côte de Neige, Westbury neighborhood of Montreal. And thus far, we know that a police officer and a citizen, as well as the shooter, have all been killed in what is still a tumultuous, ever-changing, ever-evolving situation. There's a lot of information we are awaiting. We don't know the motivation of the shooter. That is going to determine so much of this. However, one thing we do have is more video of this shooting than I think any of us expected. And in a lot of cases, would ever want. There's a theory floating out online that the police are the targets, and if that's the case, the video that I just saw could be evidence of that. Someone is recording from what I believe to be their apartment or maybe an office across. It's not the street. It's across the footpath and sort of the driveway of, like I said, this very new complex. And there's a man, just regular everyday man, just standing there. And the shooter runs by him. The camera then pans past the shooter in the direction that he's running. And there are two police officers that are taking cover. The shooter is actively hunting these police officers. He's hunting them. He's targeting them. And he is clearly dressed for this sort of exercise. He is in tactical gear. It looks like at one point he gets hit, but it doesn't seem to faze him, suggesting he's wearing some sort of body armor. When the camera eventually pans back to the shooter, he is taking cover because the cops are trying to shoot him. And he shoots at them another few times, the camera then pans back. One of the police officers has been shot and is clearly bleeding out on the ground. He may be dead at that point. And in that moment, there is a citizen who's trying to take cover, and we see him fall to the ground, suggesting heavily that he was shot. And so we believe that the police officer and the citizen that we see in this video are the two who died. And the last remaining police officer in that moment is the female officer. She's got her handgun, but this guy is dressed for war. Then the other videos that we saw later on show us the end of that firefight that ended with the shooter in handcuffs. And then we learned later that he had passed away. Intrepid, am I missing anything?
5: No, this is a shocking video that is all over the place right now. And absolutely, you do see him. The oddest thing is that he walks past an elderly gentleman.
4: Yeah.
5: As if the guy is just not there.
4: Not there.
5: Because he's not a threat. It's his target are the cops that are behind the pillars 20, 30 feet away. And he sets up behind the pillar and behind a flower container sort of thing.
4: Yeah.
5: And he's firing, and there's a civilian just sort of standing there, and he just goes down, and you can see him sort of, he flails one way and then he falls back, and that's it. And meanwhile, the police officer, who is still trying to fight back, unable to do it. And there's also a horrible trail of blood there.
4: Yeah.

0: which is we could guess from the other police officer.
1: Well, it's shocking because you get a shot of the two police officers, and then the camera pans over to the shooter who takes a few shots. And by the time the camera gets back to those two officers, there is a newly appeared trail of blood, and the officer has been downed. It's happened so quickly, and it is so gruesome.
0: And then sort of the next video that we saw, which we looked at a little earlier, was then as the officer is running around to get away from this guy, and she goes and she runs around the one side of the pillar, and he shows up, and he takes her old position with his long gun.
1: Yeah, and he tries to reload.
0: And he's trying to reload. He's not very good at reloading, and he's sort of sitting back. And it appears like at this point he does get shot, but he's also doing this mere feet away from the other fallen officer who is not moving.
1: No, he's not moving. And then there's another. The first video that we saw was from above. Mm-hmm. There, someone had been, I mean, it looked like three or four stories up directly above the fallen officer. And at that point, this must have been moments later or minutes later, the shooter is face down in either zip ties or handcuffs. And somebody is attempting to keep this officer alive or cradling his head. It looks like they're trying to put pressure on the wounds from, I'm not an expert, but it does not look like that would have done much in that moment because there was so much blood. There was so much blood. So yeah, those three videos, one after the other, tells a fairly complete story of the interaction. But again, because we don't know the motivation, we in that moment, you're absolutely right. In that moment, it looks like the police are being hunted.
0: It does. And we're going to hear more from a reporter who was just at the press conference, Dan Spector with Global Montreal. But the one thing we did hear, one of the rumors was that he had called 911, the shooter called 911. And also we did see the pictures, which were staggering, of the hotel, the side of the hotel.
1: Yeah.
0: The one window, likely the one that he was shooting from, sniping from, blown out completely, plus bullet holes in windows that are nearby.
1: So this is now in that moment, like I was saying, in that moment, it looked like he was hunting the police. We don't know if that was the ultimate goal or whether that was a strategy to get to the next phase of his plan, right?
0: Yeah.
1: Like, was he waiting for, did he want to take these two cops out so that he could then be free to do the rest of his plan, which required more police there.
0: And at this point, it appears that those are the only cops that are there.
1: Right.
0: These are the first ones on scene.
1: These are beat cops, right? Their cop car is just, it's like when you see cops driving down the street in their patrol vehicle, these guys were on patrol. They were not outfitted for any sort of tactical interaction with a gunman. They were just, they were there. And so that makes me wonder, did he need to get them out of the way because he had a bigger plan, if those stories are to be believed, that he called 911 because he wanted a bigger response.
0: Well, the other shot then is of from up top, the picture of one of the cops, another cop, it looked like a supervisor of some sort, just sitting down next to the fallen police officer. And it's very much he looks lifeless in that shot with the blood all over the place. But they're also looking around, and you can see that the shooter is there nearby, face down, handcuffed.
1: Yeah.
0: And he also, that shooter, we presume, was the person who was dead.
1: Yeah.
0: So he was lying there handcuffed. And he looked like he had, you know, tuft of blonde hair.
1: Yeah.
0: And wearing camouflage gear and who knows what kind of armor underneath that.
1: Yeah. I mean, like I said, he was ready for battle. He was geared up and outfitted for battle. And those patrol men and women, they didn't know what they were walking into. And sadly, one has lost his life. We are reporting far too often on police officers who are fall in the line of duty.
0: The last week has been unbelievable. It's been terrible.
1: So we are going to take a break. And when we come back, we're going to talk to Dan Spector, Global Montreal's reporter. He's been following this story on the ground. He's going to give us the latest update from the Montreal police chief. Because when there is a firefight in an area of Montreal that leaves one citizen, one police officer, and a shooter dead, the country needs to know. This is the Ben Mulrooney Show.
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0: welcome back, and thank you for sticking with us during this developing story. I suppose we could say it's a mass casualty event? No, it's not. There's one thus far in Montreal. What we are learning is one civilian, one police officer, and the shooter have all died in this shootout. There was a shooting followed by a shootout with the police in the Westbury development of Côte-des-Neiges. I want to be clear, Côte-des-Neiges in Montreal is an exceptionally multicultural neighborhood. This pocket of that neighborhood is very Jewish. It is high Jewish proportion of the population. And I say that because it's a fact, not because I am suggesting a motivation. Also, I am saying it because given the world we're living in, when Jews hear gunfire, they're going to think something specific these days in this country, in this time, in this moment. And therefore, it needs to be said. But we are waiting on our global news reporter, Dan Spector, who is getting us the latest. I'm telling you, the video that is coming in on Twitter is absolutely soul rattling. I've never seen this in a non-war setting, in real time, in our country, in neighborhoods like yours and neighborhoods like mine. I've never seen this before. This shooter, I think there are certain things that we can assume, and I'll say I'm making assumptions here. When a shooter dresses in tactical gear with the weaponry that he has, he's itching for a bloody fight. This is not, he's not looking to be strategic or surgical. He is looking for a fight, and he found it with these two brave police officers, one of whom lost his life, and his partner, it appears, ended the life of the shooter. Let's go to Dan Spector in Montreal. Dan, welcome. Thank you so much for being here. Tell me where you are and tell me what you know.
1: I'm just standing on Decarie Boulevard in central Montreal right now, just about 200 meters, I would say, from where the shooting unfolded. The police chief just finished a press conference a few moments ago. What we do know is that three people are dead, including a police officer, a civilian, and the shooter, after this shootout that occurred just after 11:30 this morning. Police got a 911 call for gunshots that were ringing out from a hotel here on Decarie Boulevard. It's a densely populated area, lots of traffic, very busy, would have been very busy at 11:30 this morning. And police responded and immediately engaged with a shooter who was equipped with a long gun.
0: Now, Dan, I don't mean to interrupt, but there are a few questions that are out there that perhaps you have an answer to. There is a story floating out there that it is the shooter himself who called 911.
1: Yeah, that is a rumor that's floating around. We asked the police chief about that. He said he didn't have that information as of now. He couldn't confirm anything like that. But that is definitely one of the theories that's going around, is that this shooter himself called 911 and did this just to engage with police officers, that this was his goal. But that remains a theory. Police wouldn't confirm that at all. They say they're still investigating. But what I can tell you is that videos circulating on social media show that this shooter was wearing sort of a military green outfit. And when I asked the police chief about that, he said, he was. That's, I could confirm what you're telling me is that he was wearing a military green outfit and he had a long gun. Does that mean he was specifically targeting the police, that this was the goal? We just don't know yet.
0: No, we don't know that yet. We do know that there were two police officers who were on the scene. They appear to be patrol men and women. A patrol man and a patrol woman. It appears that they certainly didn't present as tactical. They didn't look like they were part of the Montreal equivalent of SWAT. Do you know if SWAT had been their version of SWAT had been called?
1: Sort of the regular uniforms who would have been the first ones to show up on the scene, and then as soon as they arrived, they got into this firefight and. we know that a male police officer was the one that was killed. The police chief said that he had spoken to the man's brother. He was devastated, yeah. The chief did, because he had met this officer on a couple of different occasions and said he was an excellent officer and that it was a very emotional call. The second officer was a female officer. She was in critical condition. Her condition has been upgraded to stable now, good. So that's positive news. I mean, in the videos that we've seen on social media, you don't see SWAT team there right at the outset. There's yeah. certainly a ton of them around now and like armored vehicles, because for a time police were pursuing the thought that maybe there was a second shooter, because and just to rule that out, they've closed off a gigantic perimeter. The Dakary Expressway, for anybody yes. who's been to Montreal, is a huge north-south artery highway that cuts through the center of the city. It's completely closed in both directions, and they've been asking people to stay at home until just a few minutes ago when they sort of lifted that order because they're convinced that there was just one person acting alone.
0: Dan, we're learning that the murdered civilian has been identified as Rabbi Michel Moshe Mizrahi, a Jewish local member of the local Chabad Center, and that was announced by the organization itself. Côte d'Neige, as I said, very multicultural, but this pocket of Côte d'Neige is densely populated with Jews. This is, look, again, we don't want to speculate, but it's 2026 and we're living in a time where 70% of the hate crimes in Canada are perpetrated against 1.5% of the population that happens to be Jewish. Yeah. I'm not suggesting there's a link, but it's a heck of a coincidence if there isn't one.
1: Yeah, it's a question that I asked too, and I was very curious about, because, you know, as you're walking around in the streets here, you see there's lots of Hasidic Jews, it's one of the areas of Montreal that probably has the biggest Jewish population. But, you know, I actually spoke to a few people who, had been trickling out of some of the Jewish centers and said, do you guys feel like this is anti-Semitic? Are you afraid of this? And they said no. They said they don't actually think so. They said that they had been in contact, or their community members had been in contact with the police, and that the police assured them that it doesn't appear to be an anti-Semitic attack. But, you know, I actually had the same question, because that gentleman owns, a suit store right in front of that hotel. But there's no indication that it was an anti-Semitic attack, not at this time. So he might have just been caught in the crossfire, really, like a wrong place, wrong time sort of situation.
0: It could be. It might be. It may be a coincidence. But the setting and the timing and the time we're living in makes my mind go there immediately. But of course, we will wait.
1: Mine too. Yeah. It's worth asking the question.
0: Yeah, absolutely. So what's next in this investigation? What are we going to try to figure out next? I mean, motivation of this shooter seems paramount. And also, can we put to rest that there is a second shooter out there?
1: Yes, we can put to rest. According to the police, they say there is no second shooter out there. I was walking towards this location where they were going to do their press conference, and ran across officers with their guns drawn who said, get out of the street. You're right in the line of fire right now. So I was like, we sort of dodged away. So that sort of led me to believe there could have been a second shooter. I mean, there was the Sûreté du Québec's helicopter was going around flying low.
0: Yeah.
1: So that certainly felt like there could have been another person, but the police chief just now confirmed, no, there was nobody. All that was done out of an abundance of caution. They even closed St. Joseph's Oratory out of an abundance of caution, because they were worried that maybe they could become a target.
0: So yeah, Dan, I don't mean to cut you off. I only have time for one last question. That development, it's a new development, and it was designed to be walkable. It was one of these new livable experiences where they want people to walk from place to place. Have you been able to speak to any of the residents or the people that call that neighborhood home who may have seen, or I want to get a sense of the feeling of the people who are living in that area?
1: Yeah, absolutely. I spoke to a gentleman who lives in the apartment building just adjacent to the hotel, and who had witnessed the entire thing and who shared a video of it with me. I mean, he was very shaken. People are just stunned that this has happened in their area. I mean, they heard dozens of shots ring out. You know, this gentleman went to look on his balcony and just heard, it showed me this video that he had taken where you could hear at least 20 shots. And, you know, and then he went downstairs and people were told to run. You know, this is probably the most horrifying day of many people's lives who live in this area. And people, again, were told to stay inside because it was a dangerous situation and that they shouldn't open their windows and that they shouldn't go out. So whole area definitely very shaken. But now that we know that there's no second shooter, hopefully there some of those fears have been lifted.
0: Dan Spector, thank you so much for giving us this update. And please, I know that you'll be on top of this story in the days to come. We hope that we can lean on you for additional information as it comes out.
1: Of course, anytime.
0: All right, we're going to take a break, and we are going to turn the page for now. Tony Chapman is going to join us, and we're going to talk about the hottest of hot takes. Should we abolish Father's Day?
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0: All right. We are going to talk about this modest proposal that was put forth in the Toronto Star. And I can hear the groans all the way from Edmonton. It may be time to abolish a Father's Day. And please welcome to the show, Tony Chapman. We're going to talk about this and a number of other stories. Tony is, of course, the host of the award-winning podcast, Chatter That Matters, and founding partner of Chatter AI. Tony, welcome.
13: Always a pleasure, my friend.
0: First up, tell me, how did you celebrate or get celebrated on Father's Day?
13: Well, I'm actually in San Francisco babysitting my grandchildren. So what I saw was a four-year-old coming home from his sort of preschool with his poster for his dad. And he was so excited about Father's Day. And we celebrated Father's Day on a Zoom call to him. He's over in Europe. And it was just magical. It's just, it reminded me how much kids love to say they love their parents.
0: Yeah.
13: So that's, I thought it was just great. And this poster talks about his favorite memories with his dad and what they eat together and what they do together. And I just thought it was just fabulous.
0: And look, so I'm sure you saw the article that was written. The key that I think a lot of people are missing is the words "a modest proposal." And for those who don't know, and the only reason I know this is because I studied it in high school and it stuck with me. A modest proposal was written in the 1700s by Jonathan Swift, and he was a political commentator back then. And this, they say, is one of the first examples of political satire, where he proposed that because the British legislators were treating the IRA so poorly with their laws and their taxation, he said, well, it feels like we're treating them like cattle. So my modest proposal is we should treat them really like cattle and we should eat them. They should provide nutrients to the rich. And that was his way of criticizing the powers that be. I believe that the writer of this article was trying to do the same thing and take aim at the commercialization of these holidays. But Tony, the problem is, to me, there's no room for that humor today because there actually are people trying to do these things. There are people who are trying to attack the notion of the family and the father and masculinity. That happens every single day. There was no group of people trying to eat the poor in the 1700s. And therefore the humor, there was room for the humor to grow. There's no humor there is humor in this, but there's no room for the humor to be appreciated.
13: You know, I could take this radio interview in another world. Just the fact that you in high school actually paid attention to it and still remember it this many years later, which I think is quite something. But you know, you're right. This is what the world's all about. You have people hiding in their basements with their social media slingshots, just looking to take aim at anything. And if they don't understand, yes, there's commercial aspects to everything. I worked on the Hallmark business for years.
0: Oh, you did?
13: Here's a funny story. A woman would go in and spend 20 minutes looking for the perfect card, read every greeting inside it, and be so excited about presenting the card. A guy would go in, and this is true. I watched this for hours upon hours, would go in and break into a sweat and end up buying the biggest Valentine's card he could find because that was his way of expressing love, never opening it up. And that's why sometimes you're the guy in the household will give you a Valentine's Day card when it's Mother's Day. But it is commercial. Of course it's commercial. That's what capitalism is all about. But if the beautiful thing about Father's Day through the eyes of a four-year-old or a five-year-old or an eight-year-old, why they still think of you as dad as opposed to a dork in an ATM machine. It's a magical time, and it's a beautiful way to say I love you, daddy. And I think it's that would be the last thing I'd want to abolish in this world is parental love.
0: Well, there was also, do you remember there was I've never seen the show, but there was a viral clip from, I guess it's a movie called The Fall of the House of Usher, and Bruce Greenwood has a cynical take on like the island, the expression make lemonade. And he talks about how if you create enough demand in lemons by getting the De Beers to make a lemon shaped diamonds. And if you create this demand as the criticism of Father's Day is you can get people to, you don't have to make lemonade. You can get people to just buy lemons and love lemons with enough marketing behind it. It could be the number
13: one.
0: So
13: much
0: fruit.
13: Argument. Why we shouldn't have marketing, but at the same time, marketing's where a lot of innovations come from and excitement and happiness. And you know, people always chastise, you know, glass, you're giving away glass when you're giving away a diamond, and you could break everything down into its simplicity. But I think if we lose the emotion in our society, which a lot of people want to do, and just boil it down to, you know, that was Mao really, when Chairman Mao, when he wanted everybody to wear the same outfits. But, and I think, I think color and creativity is a big part of what makes human beings smile and happy and cry and all the other emotions that, that make a day, special.
0: But Tony, let's live in sort of what seems to be a default position of a lot of dads on Father's Day, that what they really want is either to do nothing or to do whatever they want. If you were in charge of leveraging that sentiment to for a client, who's the ideal client to leverage that sentiment?
13: The ideal client to leverage, obviously a golf course, I would imagine, or things that dads like to do with other guys, or a bar where you're allowed to go drinking at 11. But I would go the other way. I'd create Father's Day where there's a coupon book where the kids offer the dad four choices how to spend time with them. And I think that would be a much better thing to offer. Maybe Hallmark, if they're listening, should come up with a card that way. And they, and then the dad checks off the box and off they go and do something.
0: Yeah. Last thing I want to talk about was the Levi's guerrilla ambush on FIFA. That has seen them go viral because their logo is very distinct. You know, when you think of Levi's, they've got a very distinct logo, but because of FIFA rules in San Francisco, where you are, I mean, it's technically the stadium's not in San Francisco, but the Levi's Stadium, where the San Francisco Giants typically play, it's not allowed being called Levi's Stadium because it doesn't have a deal with FIFA. So they had to cover up the sign, but the way they covered up the sign is the story.
13: Yeah, and it's brilliant. I mean, you just see it and you just laugh and you know it's Levi's. And it's just, it makes the consumer work a little. And when you make the consumer work a bit and they feel they've solved the problem, the viralocity on that is fantastic because everybody starts presenting. I'll tell you, the one that's going to be really mad is MetLife Stadium. They got the final game. They're not allowed to put their name on it. Yeah. And I would, if I was MetLife, I'd be starting a campaign now. FIFA, get a life. Because we're MetLife. And right away, because I tell you something, how does FIFA get so much power that we agree to these things? Who is this organization? Yeah. I mean, these guys spend it cost $800 million for Scotiabank, $800 million for the naming rights at the Scotia Center in Toronto.
0: Well,
13: a lot of money, $80 million bucks a year.
0: Explain to me why. So when you see those overhead shots of Scotiabank Arena, You see the Scotiabank logo on top of the hockey rink, right? Because they do those shots coming in and out of commercials. How come at Rogers Center, where they have a big white dome, they have never put their own logo on that dome?
13: I have no idea. I mean, and they spent $25 million to buy that stadium and the rights to the stadium. One of the greatest coups in terms of corporations taking advantage of taxpayer expenses, and why they don't do better branding on it. Yeah. I have no idea.
0: I know. Rogers, I got some ideas for you. I know how you can make that.
13: I'm telling you, when are we going to start this marketing agency? this radio show has got to, these are big ideas we're going
0: to play. Tony, I hope you have a wonderful time with your family. You deserve it. And get home safe. We'll talk to you soon.
13: Okay. Thanks.
0: All right, Edmonton, thank you so much. That first hour was a tough one. Thank you for sticking with us, and we'll see you back here tomorrow. And when we come back, the story we were going to start the show with, the UK is going through prime ministers they're going through prime ministers really quick. We'll talk about the latest one to have been felled, this time by his own ineptitude. This is the Ben Mulroney Show.
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9: 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As officers worked to bring the driver into custody, a confrontation occurred, resulting in multiple officers using a variety of use of force tools, including one officer discharging their service firearm. The affected person was transported to hospital in life-threatening condition.
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10: From the National Newsroom of the Canadian Press, I'm Hannah Stoles. Authorities in BC are warning police services about a possible anti-police manifesto encouraging violence shortly after an officer was killed in Montreal. Officer Mohamed Lamin Barandouin was shot and killed after responding to reports of a shooter at a hotel. A civilian and the shooter were also killed, while a second officer was injured and is in the hospital. Premier Christine Fréchette expressed her condolences to the victims and their families.
11: I would first like to extend my most sincere condolences to the families and loved ones of those who lost their lives.
10: This is the third time an officer in Canada has been killed in less than 2 weeks. British Columbia will spend $16 million over the next 2 years focusing on the people behind a large chunk of the province's street disorder, as well as property and retail crime.
12: Police have said a small number of people cause a disproportionate amount of property crime. The multi-million dollar effort will focus on 420 chronic offenders. The program's based on existing pilot projects in BC that have seen some success. A coalition of community and business groups welcomes the news, but says the underlying causes must also be addressed. The co-founder of Save Our Streets says his group has long called for more supports for addictions and mental health care around the province. Jason White, The Canadian Press.
10: A water supply alert for the city of Edmonton has been lifted after days of heavy rainfall. Residents were asked to keep their water use to a minimum as hundreds dealt with flooding and sewer backups. Environment Canada says 104 millimeters of rain fell in the city over 3 days. Vice President J.D. Vance says his lengthy talks with senior Iranian officials in Switzerland created a good foundation for a final deal to end the Iran war. ABC Chief White House Correspondent Mary Bruce has the latest.
13: That is a major milestone.
14: Vice President J.D. Vance, who led the talks over the weekend, says he got a big concession out of Iran, that they will now allow international nuclear inspectors into the country.
13: Permanently ending a nuclear weapons program in Iran.
14: But that promise of nuclear inspectors was the same promise made under President Obama's deal that Trump tore up. And despite Vance's words, Iranian state media reports Iran has made no new nuclear commitments.
10: Vance says there was progress on multiple fronts, including keeping the Strait of Hormuz open. Lionel Messi set a World Cup record. With his 17th and 18th goals, defending champion Argentina advanced to the knockout stage of the World Cup with a 2-0 victory over Austria. He entered the game with a tie for the record, with 16 World Cup goals. Canada will be playing Switzerland tomorrow to determine who will be going to the knockout stage in Group B. This is the Canadian Press. In sports, pinch hitter Miles Straw drove in the go-ahead run in the seventh inning with one of Toronto's three sacrifice flies. And Kazuma Okamoto homered to help the Blue Jays beat the Houston Astros 4-2. Toronto has won 5 of its last 6 games and plays the next 9 at home. In the NBA, Giannis Antetokounmpo is getting traded to the Miami Heat in a blockbuster move. Tyler Herro and several other players and draft picks are heading to the Milwaukee Bucks. In the World Cup, Algeria defeated Jordan 2-1 in California. It was Jordan's second straight loss and eliminates the squad from advancing to the knockout round. Canada will be playing next tomorrow against Switzerland in Vancouver to find out who advances in Group B. And the Seattle Storm dropped their 11th straight WNBA game, losing a heartbreaking 112-110 overtime decision to the visiting Dallas Wings. From the Canadian Press, I'm Hannah Stolz.

0: Ben, as we're talking, there's another alert coming on. There's another alert coming through on all our phones.
1: Okay.
0: Let me see if I can... Yeah, it's...
1: What's it saying?
0: It's saying the alert regarding an armed and dangerous suspect at the Côte des Neiges neighborhood of Montreal has ended. There we go. It's just ended.
1: Yeah. Oh, thank goodness.
0: The immediate threat to the public is no longer present.
1: That was Paula Samuel of B'nai B'rith. She's the regional director. Their offices are just across the street from this active shooter situation that saw three people dead, including one police officer, one civilian, and the shooter himself. A second police officer was taken by ambulance to hospital, and she has been her situation has improved from critical to serious. We will keep an eye on that. This has been the top story here in Canada today. A shooter in tactical gear killed a cop and a civilian before he was killed by a police officer. This shooting took place in a hotel room before going downstairs to take on the cops face to face. There is this is in the neighborhood of Côte des Neiges. This area, this pocket, is a new development of condos, apartments, buildings, restaurants, shops, parks, very, very walkable, very intimate. And the videos that we have been seeing online demonstrate how close one was to this violent interaction between a shooter and the police. The neighborhood was terrified. And let's listen to Global News reporter Dan Spector.
2: People are just stunned that this has happened in their area. I mean, they heard dozens of shots ring out. You know, this gentleman went to look on his balcony and just heard, it showed me this video that he had taken where you could hear at least 20 shots. And, you know, and then he went downstairs and people were told to run. You know, this is probably the most horrifying day of many people's lives who live in this area.
1: We will stay on top of this story as it develops. If any new information comes out of the course of this show, we will provide it to you. But you now have the latest that we have. So that, as I said, top story in this country. Let's move to, I believe, the top story in the Western world. I think that's fair. Beleaguered Prime Minister of the UK, Keir Starmer, made an announcement this morning.
3: We changed our party, ripping out the poison of anti-Semitism, restoring trust on the economy, defence and national security, and becoming a party that once again stood proudly with, not against, our national flag.
1: But the party, even if you take everything he said at face value, has decided that Keir Starmer is not the man to lead it anymore, and he announced that he will be stepping down. He will be resigning by September as the Prime Minister, as the leader of the Labour Party in the UK. So you heard his spin on his legacy in the moment. Let's listen to an average Briton as to what they think his legacy is or how they feel about him.
4: My abiding memory of Keir Starmer will be that of an authoritarian dictator who brought about a ruthless crackdown on free speech, who increased taxes on millions of working people despite promising not to, who allowed energy bills to rise despite promising to freeze them, and who let down millions of pensioners, farmers, students, teachers, almost everyone you can think of in this country, Nick. Good riddance, he had to go.
1: And now there's someone whose name you've never heard before that you will be hearing often. Andy Burnham is now the overwhelming favorite to replace him. I believe he is a local. I think he's from Manchester. He calls himself a business-friendly socialist. We'll dig into that a little bit later. But this next leader will become the UK's seventh prime minister in a decade. Let me say that again. Seven PMs in 10 years. Britain is facing economic stagnation. Labour support is in the toilet. And public criticism of Keir Starmer's performance has pretty much started almost after he became prime minister. Yeah, I don't know that he's had a good... he might have had a good day here and then, but I don't think he's had a good week. And the stuff that he's messed up on is myriad. There was a winter fuel allowance for the poorest in the UK. He cut that. Not exactly on brand for Labour. The thing that I thought, that a lot of people thought was going to end his leadership of that country was when he appointed a person by the name of Peter Mandelson to be ambassador to Washington. But in the lead up to making this announcement, there was very uncomfortable evidence of a close relationship between Peter Mandelson and Jeffrey Epstein. And when I say uncomfortable, it's not that he was mentioned in an email. There were photographs of Peter Mandelson in a robe with girls next to him that looked suspiciously young.
5: And he stuck by Mandelson.
1: He stuck by that guy. Stuck by him. And so a lot of people thought that was it. That was a straw on the camel's back, but not the one that broke the camel's back. He's got a lot of other issues as well that he is responsible for. Let's not forget the fact that he has been, and this did not start on his watch, but he could have ended it on his watch. There was a lot of stonewalling. There was a lot of misdirection. There was a lot of denials from his government on the grooming gang scandal. What appears to be a coordinated and concerted effort by, and I'm just going to say what is said in the reports that I've read, majority Pakistani Britons, men, find young English girls, white, groom them, ply them with alcohol and drugs, and either keep them as sexual slaves, rape them repeatedly,
5: they denied that those existed for the longest of time.
1: Yeah, and
5: I don't know if
1: some of them were
5: sold.
1: It
5: doesn't seem real.
1: Some of them were out and out sold into sexual slavery, and it was easy to say no. Of course, this isn't real because it was so grotesquely fantastical that you didn't want it to be real, but. Real it is, apparently. I think there's a dispute in terms of the number. The last number that I saw was upwards of 250,000 young girls.
5: That's insane.
1: It's such a big number that your brain wants to dismiss it. But it is real. We'll see how big of a problem it is. And look, let's also not forget the Henry Novak situation where he stayed silent. During the entire thing after Henry Novak's murder, through the trial, and only after the murderer.
5: Really quick about who Henry Novak is, just a reminder, audience.
1: He's a white guy, a white student, university student who's out with his friends, and he crossed paths with a young Sikh man, and they had words apparently, and the Sikh man stabbed him with his kirpan. Which is it is a weapon, but it's a spiritual weapon and is not intended to be used. And he stabbed him. And as Henry Novak was dying of his wounds, the police arrested him because the murderer and his brother falsely told the police that they had been subjected to a hate crime by Henry Novak. So they arrested Henry Novak and he died in handcuffs, saying the words, "I can't breathe." That is to remind you of George Floyd, who Keir Starmer took a knee for, but said nothing about Henry Novak until the parents of Henry Novak came out and said, "We don't want to politicize this." If there is one thing that he will be known for, what he will be responsible for is probably the first reform government in the history of the UK, the most right wing party. In my memory, that will ever form government, if the numbers bear out, they could be headed towards a majority. That is a direct result of Keir Starmer and and the identity politics that have been pursued by his government.
5: But that won't be for a couple of years.
1: That won't be. That could change. This new guy could come in and change the dynamic.
5: Well, our next guest is going to tell us all about that.
1: Yes, indeed. We've got Mel Kapp is joining us from the Monk School. We're going to dig into what does it say about the UK that they've gone through 7 prime ministers in 10 years. That's coming up next on the Ben Mulroney Show.
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0: the last 10 years? And is this the new normal in the UK? We're joined by Mel Capp, Distinguished Fellow at the Monk School of Global Affairs and Public Policy. He's also a Senior Fellow at Massey College, University of Toronto. You must have a very busy business card, Mel.
1: Yeah, I know. Who uses business cards
0: anymore? Good point. You're busy QR code then. Your first thoughts with Keir Starmer announcing his resignation?
1: Well, I mean, in a sense, this is the new normal, but not the new normal in politics. It's the new normal in the UK post-Brexit. Starmer is a victim of Brexit, in effect, because the performance of the British economy is in the tank. The people feel bad. His capacity to solve problems is reduced because income is so low. He's giving up something like £40 billion worth of revenue in government because incomes are roughly 4 to 6% lower than they would otherwise have been.
0: But from what I hear, and please correct me if I'm wrong, my impression was things aren't that much better in the block of EU countries that the UK left. I'm not suggesting I was a fan of Brexit at all, but it's not as if the UK is untethered from an economic rocket ship.
1: No, that's true. I mean, both France and Germany, Germany being the driver of the EU economy, are not performing as well as they wanted, although there's a big dispute going on now among economists. Paul Krugman is pointing out that the performance of the European economy is far better than people are measuring, whereas the performance of the U.S. economy looks good on the surface, but is not as good as it seems to be. So there are controversies going on there. The key thing is, though, that for 4 years, Britons were negotiating what the future without the EU was going to be. And in those 4 years, who would invest in the United Kingdom?
0: Right.
1: Nobody knew what the rules were going to be. So they went through a period where the uncertainty was just too great. And it continues to this day, in effect. And then with all the turmoil of Boris Johnson as prime minister and Liz Truss, remember her?
0: Yeah.
1: I mean, those are the kind of uncertainties that are unhelpful to the performance of the economy.
0: Well, yeah, we got David Cameron, 429 days in office, Theresa May, 1,100 plus, Boris Johnson, 1,100 plus, Liz Truss didn't even make it 50 days, Rishi Sunak, 619, and now Keir Starmer, 717 plus the remaining days until he passes the baton. If we stick with the whole Brexit thing for just a moment, you know, one of the driving forces that saw the Leave side win was they wanted to control immigration. Mm-hmm. And it feels that since then, the stories that come out, at least on this side of the pond, are unchecked immigration or unchecked migration. Is that a fair assessment? And Keir Starmer presented, as even though he was Labour, he presented during the last election campaign, if I'm not mistaken, as to the right of the Conservatives on immigration.
1: On immigration, that's true, and he was going to get it under control. In fact, over the past 10 years, immigration is up considerably, even though Brexit was to give them control to restrict immigration. And the difference is that it used to be free migration of EU citizens into the EU, and now the source countries are mostly India, Pakistan, and a bit of the Caribbean. Mm. So it's the former colonies that are the source of most of the immigration and migration to the UK, and the numbers are actually up. So did it work? Not much.
0: Mel, this Keir Starmer feels like people had buyer's remorse for electing him and his Labour government almost immediately. It does not feel like he had much of a honeymoon. I mean, the difference between the honeymoon that will never end in Canada with Mark Carney and Keir Starmer is stark.
1: Quite so. Look, I think the problem has been there's two problems. One is he doesn't have the capacity to solve these problems that the Britons feel, and that's because of the financial circumstances he finds himself in. But the second problem is that he himself is fairly indecisive, and he's technocratically competent.

0: But, you know, we saw in Mark Carney somebody who was technocratically competent, and we thought he wasn't going to be a good politician.
1: Yeah.
0: And he seems to have grown into the political role a lot better than Keir Starmer did.
1: Yeah, I agree. I agree. So if we can, I mean, we could look to the past. And if you had to tell me of the prime ministers that we listed, who had the most turbulent time in office? And who was given the least... The worst hand to play, meaning I'm sure in that group there were some fine leaders who just did not have a chance to prove themselves.
0: Well, we could dispute that. But indeed, look, it wasn't an equal footing. But the own goal of Brexit was partly a construct of Boris Johnson.
1: Yeah.
0: And he got what he deserved in some respects. But the own goal of Liz Truss was her budget. Mm. Where she basically went after all the poor people. And guess what? They didn't like that.
1: Yeah.
0: And she got pushed out. So, you know, it took a long time for Margaret Thatcher to get pushed from within her party. It didn't take long for Liz Truss. And it turns out it didn't take long for Keir Starmer for the other party.
1: And let's end on an eye to the future, because it seems like we're all going to have to get to know this name, Andy Burnham. He's floated high tax, high spend ideas in the past. He says he's a business friendly socialist, whatever the heck that means. But who knows his leadership style? If he does win the leadership, he could change the dynamic moving forward. There's still a lot of road to hoe between now and the next election in the UK. And right now, Reform is positioned to form quite a substantial majority. What do we know about Andy Burnham, and is he someone who could turn the tide and restore confidence in this Labour government?
0: Well, look, Andy Burnham spent something like 16 years as an MP in Parliament, and Gordon Brown put him in the cabinet. So he's had a bit of experience in Westminster. On the other hand, he's never been Prime Minister, and that is a different kettle of fish. He spent 6 years as mayor of the Greater Manchester area, and apparently did very well. And he did very well fixing potholes and traffic lights and that kind of thing. And that matters to people.
1: Yeah.
0: But can he then translate that into the big picture items that Keir Starmer was incapable of doing? And I don't know. We'll see what happens and whether Burnham is able to share a vision and really make the future where he thinks Britain should go.
1: Mel Capp, thank you so much for joining us. I mean, UK elections and UK politics, always exciting, but they have not had a rotating cast of leaders like this in my lifetime. So all the more exciting. I thank you for joining us today.
0: Pleasure.
1: When we come back, we are going to talk about the history of U.S.-Iranian relations as we are looking at a potential of a peace deal on the table to cease hostilities between those two countries. We're going to look back at the history with David Boris, the host of Hostile History. Don't go anywhere. This is The Ben Mulroney Show.
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1: Welcome back to the Ben Mulrooney Show. We are talking right now about the potential for some form of peace, end of hostilities between the United States and Iran that saw a massive air campaign destroying the aggressive war capacity of that country, and saw the Strait of Hormuz closed to shipping, that led us all to pay over $2 for a liter of gas. And that thing doesn't make any sense to me. It's a plan for a plan. But I thought it'd be interesting today to look back in history at the history of the relationship between the United States and Iran. And we want to do that with our next guest. He's the host of the Hostile History Podcast, David Boris. David, welcome to the show.
19: Thanks for having me, Ben. It's great to be here.
1: Okay, so tell me about Hostile History, which is a great name, by the way.
19: Thank you. Shout out to Chris Dunn, who came up with it. I have to say, it wasn't my original idea for the title. I had a much more boring one. Well, Hostile History, Ben, is frankly addressing the reality, the sad reality, that war and conflict is a permanent nature of humankind since the very beginning. And the simple fact is, sadly and unfortunately, war has always been a part of the human experience. And what this means is that war has also been transformative, both for bad and good and neutral. And that is a reality of the world we live in today. And that's been a reality of the world since humans first started walking and fighting. And so Hostile History decides to approach military history by looking at conflict as a transformative process, meaning not so much the battles and the tanks and the guns, But what does the war do for those societies involved, and how does it shape and change it?
1: Okay, so let's talk about the history of U.S. and Iran relations. You know, I'm very careful. I have a good friend whose family's originally from Iran, and she corrected me once, and ever since then, I've never made the mistake again. She always says, don't refer to Iran. You should be talking about the Iranian regime, because the people of Iran, in her estimation, are hostages of the regime. And it's an interesting way to look at that nation today. But take us back to the beginning as you see it.
19: Well, I mean, our four-part series that kicks off Hostile History really starts in the early 20th century. We're trying to look at this sort of Iranian nation that emerges by the time we get to the beginning of the 20th century. And what's extremely fascinating is that for much of the 20th century, Iran and the U.S. were friends.
1: Yeah.
19: And this is something that I think a lot of people would be shocked to understand, that frankly, for the decades of the 20th century up until 1979, the U.S. and Iran had very good relations. They were working together in many ways.
1: And, you know, I was listening to somebody who knows more about that region than I, and he said he was quite optimistic that that whatever happened in Iran would not descend into the chaos that we've seen in a lot of other countries when there is some sort of war imposed on them, that tribal, intertribal violence. He said, because Iran, unlike many of its neighbors, historically, it is more or less a country made up of a people, the Persian people. And so that you wouldn't worry about one clan trying to kill off another clan. Because its history is quite unique to the region, that the Persian culture, Persian identity has been at many times very friendly to the West. And so it makes for a very unique story in the region.
19: Yeah, I think that's very accurate. You know, one of the things that our expert on the episode, Roham Alvandi, talked about was a sense of Iranian-ness. And this sense of Iranianness is rooted in thousands of years of history of that region, of the Persian Empire that faced Alexander the Great. And on down through, there was a sort of a sense of being Iranian as that region and that space, place, time, and history all wrapped up cultural people. So I think you're absolutely right on that.
1: And so would you say that the modern history began with the 1953 coup?
19: I mean, it depends how you want to really approach it, because I mean, it would be still modern to say Iran had a post-World War I and an early post-Second World War history as well. And that would count as the modern history. But I do think the 1953 coup is a pivotal watershed moment in understanding Iran's trajectory towards the revolution of 79.
1: Because they had a democratically elected government that was toppled by a coup that was funded and organized, at least in part, by the UK and US governments.
19: Yeah, that's absolutely right. I mean, this was a government that was moving towards progressive reforms, that was advancing along lines that we would recognize in other nations at the same time, advancing democratic rights, the rights of all the people of Iran, etc. And then a coup occurs backed by the West and things change dramatically.
1: Was it an oil thing? Was it this or was this progressive elected government, lurching a little farther away from the West and aligning with, at the time, aligning with the USSR?
19: Yeah, I mean, I think both of those things are factors. So oil is always a factor when dealing in the Middle East. You know this. This doesn't change today, does it? It's still the same. But also, I think there were very real Cold War concerns. And if you look around the world in the 50s, this is happening everywhere. I mean, the Western nations, the U.S. and other allies of the U.S. are absolutely interested in making sure pro-West governments are in place as much and everywhere as possible.
1: But so the coup reinstalled the Shah, and you know there was good and bad about the Shah, but the bad was the secret police and the secreting away of enemies and the torture and all of that stuff. None of it good, but definite rapprochement to the U.S. and to U.S. interests, and that gave rise to the Islamic ascendancy. Mm-hmm. How come that didn't? How was the West caught flat-footed with that revolution?
19: Yeah, that's a great question. And to be perfectly honest, I think historians are still trying to understand how that was possible. I mean, I think, frankly, the United States in particular underestimated the growing resentment of the Shah's power in the 50s and 60s. They simply didn't see, because on the surface, when you looked at Iran during those times, it was becoming a fairly progressive, Western-modeled society, although with, you know, secret police and very limited rights to challenge the rulership. But in so many aesthetic surface ways, it seemed like it was kind of progressing like other Western, you know, oriented countries. And so I think there was just this super naivete about the reaction of the people as they were more oppressed in certain rights, even though other ways looked like it was becoming more open and more progressive. So it's a complex, contradictory time.
1: Yeah.
19: And then of course it just erupts in the late 70s.
1: And since then there has been nothing resembling healthy relations between Iran and the West. They had become the largest state sponsor of terrorism around the world. But it seems to me in this war that is looking like it might be ending, I was shocked that it didn't seem like the U.S. had tasked the CIA to do what it had done forever, which was train and arm, the militias to then rise up against the IRGC and the regime. You would have thought after one of these bombing sorties, you would have seen armed Iranians taking to the streets, but that never happened. And that shocked me.
19: Yeah. I mean, Ben, first of all, that would call for a level of planning that I think the administration has shown it lacks, to be perfectly honest. This feels a lot more like the American move on Venezuela. They were hoping for a quick chopping of the head, and then everything else would fall into place without significant American interference. But what they should missed on was so much of the leadership groups of what we could call the resistance in Iran were already decapitated by the government in earlier protests, late 2025. So that cabal of resistance, it was non-existent. There was no organization. There was no centralized leadership to mobilize. The IRGC had already taken care of them already. And it was going to be an impossible task at that point.
1: I honestly, I was maybe just being overly optimistic, but when the president said help is on the way, I thought he was telegraphing something he already knew, which was they had armed 100,000 and trained 100,000 expats to do the thing that he said he needed them to do. We're going to weaken the government, and then we're going to send you in. We're going to clear the road for you so that you can take back your country. They thus far have not had a chance to do that. So how can people find the podcast, David?
19: Oh, you can search up on all your podcast apps, Apple, Spotify, Amazon, you name it. Hostile History is there for you. Some incredible episodes coming up. It's not just about the U.S. and Iran. It's about so many ways in which conflict has transformed the world we live in, Ben.
1: Well, I want to thank you. I want to congratulate you, and I want to wish you the best of luck.
19: Thank you, buddy. I appreciate it.
1: All right. When we come back, look, when some of you think nuclear reactors, you think the nightmares of Chernobyl, Three Mile Island, Fukuyama. But the federal government aims to boost the nuclear sector with up to 10 new reactors. So what's changed? We're going to delve into that with Francis Sims next.
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4: This is The Real Tea Minute. Gord Gillies here with Len T. Wong. Hi, Len.
5: Hi, Gord.
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1: Well, if the designs and goals of Mark Carney and his government are to be believed and to be achieved as it relates to Canada becoming a superpower on the AI front and growing our cities and you know, making sure that this country becomes the fullest expression of itself, we're going to need the power to make it. We're going to need the power to get it done. We're going to need the energy to get it done. And central to that strategy is nuclear power. The federal government has announced it aims to boost nuclear power and the nuclear sector with up to 10 new reactors and expand our international footprint, selling our best-in-class, the CANDU reactors around the world. We know that we on this show have spoken with the Energy Minister of Ontario, who is no doubt part of this strategy. So here to talk about this, maybe with a little sadness in his voice because his grandfather was a coal miner, Francis Sims of Humber College. He's the head of the School of Clean Energy. Francis, welcome.
7: Hey, I'm always happy to be on, Ben.
1: A coal miner's grandson. Wow. How times have changed. Look, a lot of people, Francis, when they hear nuclear power, they think to themselves, Three Mile Island. They think Chernobyl. But they're not thinking of the nuclear technology of the 21st century.
7: Yeah, and in Canada, especially with the CANDU technology and any nuclear technology we've deployed here in Canada, we've never, ever, ever had an issue. And I mean, you talk about lots of regulation in Canada. I mean, that's the one area where lots of regulation has protected us, right, in the nuclear space, and it's set the best practices around the world.
1: Tell our listeners why, if you know, in the best circumstances, when it is safe and is reliable and is regulated, why nuclear is a terrific option.
7: Yeah, nuclear, especially the nuclear technology that's homegrown, once built, provides, you know, what I would argue is clean power for generations. Yeah. And not only that, but it creates thousands of jobs. You just look at Bruce County here in Ontario, right? Yeah. It's transformed that Kincardine community with great jobs. Many of them are paying over $100,000 a year. So just fantastic, fantastic work for a long time. And at a time where we see manufacturing companies scaling down, especially in the automotive sector and moving south of the border, this is an opportunity for us to work in an industry and build an industry where Canada leads, where we're creating jobs for generations for people.
1: Francis, what is it about this Canadian CANDU technology that, you know, you've alluded to it, that it is best in class?
7: Yeah. So most of the supply chain, and the supply chain, I mean the parts and the vendors, when you're building CANDU technology, is homegrown, right? So it gets done in the country and primarily in Canada. And that intellectual property is actually owned by the federal government. So it's licensed to AtkinsRéalis or CANDU Energy Incorporated. But that's something when we talk about, you know, selling our IP out of this country. That intellectual property is homegrown in Canada. Yeah. And it's when what a couple of other things is it uses unenriched uranium. So we hear a lot about enriched uranium on the news, especially with what's going on in the Middle East. So this basically just uses the powder as it comes out of the ground, and there's no enrichment process required.
1: Oh,
7: so
1: really?
7: That's everywhere around the world, right? So there's always tight regulations on how you enrich uranium, and they're talking about diluting that now, given what's going on in the Middle East. Yeah, so that's just a superpower in and of itself. It uses heavy water to sort of deal with the radiation that comes out.
1: Sorry, I'm going to have to stop you every now and then. Define heavy water.
7: Heavy water is water that's not typical drinking water, but there's effectively a few modifications that have been done to the molecules to make it better able to absorb the radiation when it comes out. That's for an average listener, that's what it means. But it's like a different part that goes in the nuclear reactor. You create this heavy water, you put it around the fuel rods,
1: yeah.
7: And then it's able to absorb the the radiation that comes out, just like any other reactor would.
1: Okay, so look, I want this country to succeed. I want us to have the energy that we need to run all of these AI data centers that we want to build and that we can make a ton of money off of. But I don't want a nuclear reactor in my backyard, and there's going to be 10 new nuclear reactors in across this country. What make the case for those who would say, great, but just not anywhere near me?
7: Well, what I would start with is think about Darlington, which is just, you know, what is it, 80 kilometers from downtown Toronto.
1: Yeah.
7: So we have some of the most massive nuclear, fleet of reactors being built next door, and they've been running for a long time. And I would argue that the people that are living in those communities are happier, right? Those jobs and it's grown the economy there. So I think this concept of, there's definitely nothing to be afraid of, right? Not given the track history. There's lots of risks out there. There's risks with using any sort of fuel. There's risks with walking across the street.
1: What about dealing with the waste, Francis? When you have the used fuel rods, or you've got, is there nuclear waste? I mean, how do we deal with that in the 21st century?
7: Yeah. So what we're doing, so actually in this strategy that came out, there were four pillars. One is up to 10 new large reactors in Canada. The second one is to really sell it abroad, try to, you know, have a Team Canada push to sell Canadian technology in at least four new markets, and then lock in the fuel and waste. So we're looking at options, which is basically bury the fuel very, very deep underground, leveraging technology and innovation that's come out of Scandinavia, so that it basically gets stored there for 1,000 years. And so the idea is that, I mean, it is a problem, but it is something that can be well managed and being managed around the world right now.
1: And look, for people who say, oh, this is we don't need that many. You look at a country like France that has been almost exclusively powered by nuclear power since, the 60s? And I don't believe they've had anything resembling a crisis or a problem with their reactors. And they have such a low carbon footprint for the energy that they produce because they've gone the nuclear route.
7: Yeah. And we hear a lot about sovereign AI in this country. One large data center is 300 megawatts. That's the same amount of power as just one of those new nuclear reactors we're building outside of Toronto right now. So those are, you know, it used to be we need a power because we were, you know, converting our gas and oil at home to electric. But now it's the fact that we have these massive sinks, which are the data centers that are just not going away anytime soon.
1: Francis, what would your grandfather say if he were here and, you know, he just came back from the coal mine and he found out that you were here touting nuclear power?
7: I think he would be happy. He spent his life trying to put food on the table for his family, doing a good days of work, you know, maybe head to the pub on the weekend for a beer with his friends. But he was focused on making money and bringing it at home. And I don't think if he would care if it was coal versus nuclear versus wind, he would just be happy to see that there's good paying jobs for people out there.
1: Well, thank you very much, my friend. You take care.
7: Yeah, take care. Bye.
1: Yeah, look, the technology evolves. And when it does, we need to adapt. And when we can say with a high degree of certainty that we're going to get the more bang for our buck, more power for it, and less of a downside environmentally, then you want to double down on something like this technology. And so I'll end this segment by suggesting that maybe it's time to lift the tanker ban. Because everyone keeps talking about the environmental issues of tankers. Do you want to know the date of the last time a tanker attributed to Canada caused an environmental issue, an ecological disaster? It was 1970. That's the last time a Canadian did that. The last time an international tanker did it was 8 years ago, but that was nowhere near here. We have not had a spill in the Pacific Northwest since the Exxon Valdez, because after Exxon Valdez, they doubled down on technology, on prevention, on risk mitigation. It is not the environmental problem that it was in the past. The business case has been made by our fellow G7 nations. They want what we're making. So let's give ourselves the ability to get it to them. Let's finally do what God intended for this country, was for us to take what's in the ground, take it out responsibly, and ship it to the world with Canadian values on Canadian ships to the benefit of Canada. And on that note, we are going to take a break. When we come back, Clive Davis, one of the most influential music executives in modern history, has passed away at 94 years old. I got a story to share, and you're not going to want to miss it.
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24: From the National Newsroom of the Canadian Press, I'm Karen Rebo. Police in Montreal have identified the officer killed in Monday's shooting in the city's Côte-des-Neiges district. 34-year-old Mohamed Lamine Benradouan was killed in the line of duty as officers were met with gunfire while responding to reports of a man armed with a long gun at a hotel. A second police officer was seriously injured in the attack that also claimed the life of a civilian and the suspect. Premier Christine Frechette expressed her condolences to the victims and their families.
29: These acts are reprehensible and have no place in our society. In the face of this ordeal, we will remain united, supportive, and determined to stand by all those affected.
24: RCMP in Saskatchewan say a man faces various charges, including attempted murder, after two officers were shot and wounded outside a home in Melville. Police were called to a report of an assault Sunday night, and investigators say the Mounties were shot as they approached the home. Both are in hospital in Regina in stable condition, but with serious and potentially life-altering injuries. A man who witnessed the shooting says the alleged gunman had been arguing with his neighbor, who was upset the suspect had painted his shed without permission. Richard Gable says he saw the suspect walk back into his home and grab what looked like an upside-down broom.
30: He walked around the back and we seen like eight big flashes that looked like there were fireworks going off. And we heard the whistle after the bang, so we knew it was a gun.
24: Facing a total of 11 charges, 55-year-old Marcus Dodge is set to appear in court this morning. Lana Payne of Unifor says there is no time to waste in securing a new union contract for Canada's auto workers, even as uncertainty about the future of the Continental Trade Pact with the U.S. and Mexico makes future planning difficult. The union's national president says it would have been too risky to wait for the dust to settle on the future of that trade deal before opening the bargaining process with the Detroit Three.
31: The reality is that we have one job here, and that's to get a collective agreement in what are challenging times and a good collective agreement in what is challenging times.
24: Unifor opened talks with Ford yesterday in Toronto, with Stellantis and General Motors expected to begin their bargaining once a framework is reached with Ford. More trouble for the Lincoln Memorial Reflecting Pool in Washington, D.C. Here's ABC's Olivia Rubin.
32: President Trump saying it must be drained immediately for repairs, just weeks after a $16 million renovation project wrapped up.
33: It's not a lot of damage, but we'll probably have to let the water out and
0: refix it.
2: It's going to look better than it did in 1922 when it was built.
32: But not long after it was repainted and refilled with water, algae spreading, turning the pool green, and that new paint peeling right off the bottom.
24: This is the Canadian Press. In sports, NHL news, Ottawa Senators GM Steve Staio says Brady Tkachuk requested the trade that sent him from the Sens to the Florida Panthers. The move reunites Brady with his brother Matthew Tkachuk. In soccer, Lionel Messi now has the World Cup scoring record with goals 17 and 18 in his career after scoring twice in a 2-0 victory over Austria in Dallas. Messi turns 39 years old tomorrow. Today, Toronto Stadium will host its fourth game of the tournament for a must win between Panama and Croatia. Tomorrow, Team Canada is back in action for a final group stage matchup in Vancouver, hoping for a win or tie against Switzerland to earn a round of 32 game back at BC Place. And in baseball, the Toronto Blue Jays host the Houston Astros again tonight with Jays pitcher Shane Bieber back on the mound after being sidelined since spring training with elbow inflammation. The Jays won last night's opener 4-2. From the Canadian Press, I'm Karen Rebo.
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4: I vividly remember my first encounter with Trent Reznor and Nine Inch Nails. It was April 17th, 1990 at the old RPM Club in Toronto. Nine Inch Nails were opening for goth god Peter Murphy, and frankly, nobody cared. I was there with a bunch of other people chatting at the bar while this noisy band blitzed their way through the first four songs of their set. Then came song number five. It was an insanely heavy version of the Queen song Get Down, Make Love from their 1977 album News of the World. It took about 30 seconds for the crowd to pick up that the band had launched into this cover, and it was a good cover, an excellent cover. And I remember, and I did this myself, seeing the entire audience turn as one toward the stage to see what the hell was going on. My memory is that everyone suddenly got into the band. And for the rest of the set, which consisted of Ringfinger, Down In It, and Head Like a Hole, the crowd went nuts. And we were rewarded for our attention by the band smashing their gear to bits at the end. And that was it. I was sold on this new band, and I've been a fan ever since. Nine Inch Nails is one of my desert island bands. I've seen the band more times than I can count, and I've interviewed Trent on multiple occasions. I have just about every single physical release, including several Nine Inch Nails box sets. In fact, if you look into my library, you will find that I have more Nine Inch Nails bootlegs than anyone else. I even wrote a book on the first two albums. With all that in mind, here are some of my favorite stories about Trent and his band. And because I like being cute about these things, I'm calling the show Nine Inch Nails Tales.
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After that opening story, I just had to play that. Nine Inch Nails and a version of Queen's Get Down, Make Love. It became a favorite, even though it was originally barely a bonus track on the CD single for the song Sin. If you look at the credits, you'll see that it was produced by someone named Hypoluxa, which is actually Al Jorgensen of Ministry. We'll run across him again in a few minutes. Hello again, I'm Alan Cross, and like I said, this program is called Nine Inch Nails Tales. Nine stories from the history of Trent's band, which has been a going concern since 1988. At least 20 million records have been sold, 13 Grammy nominations, 2 wins. Trent has also won 2 Oscars for scoring movies, and he accidentally turned Lil Nas X into one of the biggest pop stars in the planet, but we'll get to that. Nine Inch Nails Tale number 1. Has to do with Trent before Nine Inch Nails. He grew up in Mercer, Pennsylvania. Ever see those large industrial heaters and warehouses hanging from the ceiling marked Reznor? That's the name of the HVAC company founded by his grandfather decades and decades ago. When his parents divorced, he went to live with his maternal grandmother. In addition to playing the tuba in the school band, he gravitated towards the piano, and he seemed to have a real knack for it, too. As he got older, Trent really, really wanted to get out of town, a place that offered to him nothing interesting. A big moment came when he went to his first concert, the Eagles, of all bands, in 1976, and that's when he decided he wanted to be on stage. He joined his first band while still in high school. They were called Option 30. Then he moved to Cleveland and joined a cover band called The Urge. After that was a stint playing keyboards in a Bon Jovi-ish band called The Innocent, which lasted all of 3 months. And from there, it was on to a group called Exotic Birds. Another gig followed with a band called Slam Bamboo, and then a new wave group called Lucky Pierre. Nothing really clicked. Things started to get better when he got a job as a janitor at a Cleveland recording studio called Right Track. Trent convinced the owner to let him record demos when the studio wasn't being used. And this is how and where Nine Inch Nails was born. Now, you may ask, did Trent record anything with any of those pre-Nine Inch Nails bands? Well, thanks for asking. Yes, he did. Let's have a listen, shall we? First, a little Option 30 from 1984.

that last one sounds anything like something Trent would do in the future. Trent was with Lucky Pierre for about 6 months in 1988 before he left to concentrate on his janitorial duties at the recording studio. And, of course, he was interested in pursuing these all-night demos he was doing. Here is one of those demos.

0: used to be somebody.
1: I'll cross my heart, I'll hope to die.
2: The result of those demos was a record deal, which leads us to Nine Inch Nails' tale number two, the disaster with TVT Records. Let's start at the beginning there. Demos were sent out to a bunch of labels, with TVT emerging the winner. And this was pretty unusual, because TVT stood for TV Tunes. This was a label founded by Steve Gottlieb. At first, all the label did was release compilations of old TV theme songs from shows like The Jetsons and The Munsters and The Beverly Hillbillies. Dozens and dozens and dozens of these old TV theme songs. And they sold well enough for Steve to move on to signing real bands. Steve heard Trent's demos and thought he had the next Depeche Mode on his hands, a dancey technopop band capable of churning out hit singles. But when Trent turned in his record, he called it Pretty Hate Machine, Steve, he kind of hated it. Actually, he called it an abortion, quote unquote. This wasn't the band he thought he signed. The music was too heavy, too

0: Well, Trent was forbidden to record and release any more music until this whole dispute was settled. If TVT found out that there was new music, well, they would have probably confiscated it for its own use. The result was that Trent had to record secretly and under fake names. One such recording was a Ministry spin-off band called 1000 Homo DJs. Yeah, I know, not a very woke name. Al Jorgensen was very sympathetic to Trent's situation, so he had him do the vocals on a cover of the Black Sabbath song Supernaut, or so we were told. There is a lot of dispute and confusion as to if Trent's vocals actually appear on any version of Supernaut. The truth seems to be that there's only one. If you're looking for it, it has to be labeled Trent Reznor vocal version. Otherwise, we're just hearing Al Jorgensen's voice through a lot of distortion processing. Fortunately, though, I have a massive Nine Inch Nails CD collection, and I have the Trent Reznor vocal version, which goes like this.
1: Practically every one of the top 40 records being played on every radio station in the United States is a communication to the children to take a trip, to cop out, to groove. The psychedelic jackets on the record album have their own hidden symbols and messages, as well as all the lyrics of all the top rock songs. And they all sing the same refrain. It's fun to take a trip. Put acid in your veins.

There. Glad we settled that. Nine Inch Nails Tale number 3 involves some pretty weird videos. The first involves the video for Down In It from the first album. The plot shows Trent being chased through the streets of Chicago by a couple of baddies. Eventually, they catch him, and Trent gets pushed off the top of a building, and we see him on the ground lying in a pool of blood. The video director required some aerial shots, but since there was no money in the budget for a crane and a helicopter and all that sort of stuff, a camera was attached to a balloon and sent aloft. But then a big gust of wind tore the balloon and the camera from its moorings, and bye-bye. The balloon and the camera eventually came down 150 miles to the east of Chicago near Burr Oak, Michigan, where it was found by a farmer in his field. At first, he thought it was a surveillance balloon operated by the police looking for pot farms. None of my business, he thought, so he gave the camera back to who he thought was the rightful owner, the cops. Now, obviously, it wasn't the cops, but when they looked at the footage, they were shocked. They just recovered video of an actual murder, probably a gang killing or some kind of cult murder. And because the balloon crossed state lines from Illinois into Michigan, the FBI got involved. And the FBI pathologist was convinced that the body in the pool of blood was genuine and, in fact, rotting. An investigation was ordered. Flyers were handed out all over Chicago, including many high schools for some reason, asking for any information on who this person in the video might be. The case was open for an entire year and was only solved by a university student in Chicago who just happened to see the Down In It video on MTV, minus, of course, the death shot, because that had floated away with the balloon. He'd also seen the flyer handed out by the FBI. So the guy put two and two together, called the FBI,

case solved. A far more disturbing video was made on purpose for the Nine Inch Nails EP called Broken, which Trent describes as 8 songs of ultra-fast chunks of death. The original version was to release an art project with Peter Christofferson, a member of Throbbing Gristle and Coil, two bands very important to the industrial music scene and two favorites of Trent. The goal from the beginning was to push the boundaries of taste and tolerance. This video runs about 20 minutes and looks like some sort of found footage of a man being tortured in a basement. The star of the video was a guy named Bob Flanagan. He was a performance artist and professional masochist who also suffered from cystic fibrosis. He was strapped naked onto some kind of machine and is slowly ground into meat. And that's about the least gross description I can give you. It's a lot worse, believe me. And all the acts Bob subjected himself to were not simulated. There's a thing with a nail and I can't even say. It was too much for Trent, so he decided not to release it, except on VHS tape to a few friends. And from there, it leaked and was sold as a bootleg. You can try to look for it, but I advise against it, really. Here's a sample of the music that went along with that film for Broken. This is Happiness in Slavery.

0: 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Number 4 is coming up.
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0: This is a show I've cleverly entitled 9 Nine Inch Nails Tales. Think of it as a browse through events in the long career of Trent Reznor. And this is tale number 4, and it's not very pleasant. After Trent was rescued from the suffocating deal with TVT Records, producer Jimmy Iovine brought him into the fold of Interscope Records. It was time to record the second album, and he could do it without worrying about TVT. Trent didn't want to work in the usual studio environment, so he enlisted an L.A. real estate agent to find him a place to rent. They toured through a couple of places, but none of them seemed right. But then 10,050 Cielo Drive in Benedict Canyon looked pretty promising. It was on a hard-to-find cul-de-sac, with the house situated more than 100 feet off the road behind a gate, and the property was ringed with lots of mature trees. The lot itself was 3 acres, and the nearest neighbor was maybe 100 yards away. There was a lot of room in the 3,200-square-foot main house. There was a big master bedroom with easy access to the pool. There was a 2,000-square-foot guest house out back. It was secluded, yet there was plenty of access to the city. And the rent? It was awfully cheap for a house that big, and for a house that was on the market at the time for $4.9 million. But owner Rudy Altobelli was having a very hard time selling it, so he decided to rent it to whomever he could. Perfect, said Trent. I'll take it. It was apparently only after the rental agreement was signed that Trent learned of the house's history. 10,050 Cielo Drive is where the first of the Manson family murders took place. On the night of August 8, 1969, Tex Watson, Susan Atkins, Linda Kasabian, and Patricia Krenwinkel, all Manson followers, broke into the house and brutally murdered everybody who was there. There was Abigail Folger, the heir to the coffee fortune, an aspiring writer named Wojciech Frykowski, who was also Folger's lover, Jay Sebring, a celebrity hairstylist, a friend named Stephen Perrant, and actress Sharon Tate, the very pregnant wife of director Roman Polanski. It was she and Polanski who were renting the place at the time. The Manson family people cut the phone lines, scaled the gate, and crept across the lawn. Perrant was the first to die, shot with a .22 caliber pistol. Folger was slightly high on MDMA and was reading in her bedroom. She smiled when the murderers burst in, thinking that they were just more of the strange friends that tended to drop by the house. But she was chased outside and repeatedly stabbed until she was dead. Frykowski was found on the front porch, stabbed 51 times, and his head caved in with the butt of a rifle. In the living room, Sebring was found with a rope around his neck. And next to him, at the other end of the rope, was Sharon Tate. She was 8 months pregnant, and on the wall of the living room, written in Tate's blood, was the word pig. Trent didn't know anything about the house's history until a friend gave him a copy of Helter Skelter, the definitive story of the Manson murders by Vincent Bugliosi. Trent was understandably freaked out and tried to get a house in New Orleans he'd seen earlier, but that property had been sold. So, with no other option, Trent and his gear moved into 10,050 Cielo Drive in July 1992. All the studio gear, which took 3 months to install, was set up in the room where Tate and Sebring were found. But the equipment mysteriously frequently broke down or refused to work. Did that have something to do with the bad juju in the house? Trent decided to christen this temporary studio Le Pig. Pretty tasteless, I know, but now you know why the word pig features so prominently on the album that would be called The Downward Spiral.

0: Nine Inch Nails tale number 5. It's also not very pleasant, but at least it has a happy ending. Recording The Downward Spiral was a horrible ordeal for Trent. I quote, "The time of the album was the blackest, the bleakest. I hate what I do. I don't like doing it anymore." He didn't know it at the time, but Trent was about to head into his own downward spiral. In the 5 years that followed the album, Trent fell into deep depression, something that he sought to remedy with a lot of alcohol and plenty of drugs, including coke and heroin. He began to have suicidal thoughts. Hanging out with his new buddy, Marilyn Manson, certainly didn't help. And then his grandmother, the person who raised him, died. So he was a mess. Still, he managed to record a third Nine Inch Nails album called The Fragile, which came out in 1999. The addictions, though, were still there, and the only solution was some very intensive rehab. I spoke to him about that in 2005.
1: Well, the reality is that I had to spend some time getting my life in order because I'd really fallen into the clutches of addiction. And it was time for me to kind of face up to that fact and deal with it. You know, and come 2001, after the last tour, I was at a point where I was ready to check out. You know, my soul had been crushed by being an alcoholic and an addict. And there was no denying at that point, and it had consumed me and destroyed me. And there was a fork in the road, and it was either death by my own hand or from any number of other ways it could have happened, or fix myself. And it took a moment of clarity to realize I wasn't ready to die yet, or hoped I wasn't ready to die yet. And I took the means necessary and decided I would do anything to turn my life around, because it was not going well. And around that same time, you know, I also, for a change, decided to put a little effort into myself. And I think ever since I got a record deal, I hadn't ever spent any time trying to take care of myself. And I don't mean physically, and as much as, you know, I thought I didn't need people and I didn't need friends. And, you know, situations would come up I didn't want to deal with, I just wouldn't deal with them. And I'd found something that makes me feel good, and that was writing music or recording or playing or touring. And so I'd use that as that was my way of dealing with everything, you know. And the end result was that closet full of crap. Things didn't go away. They just waited in there. You know, I think in the mid-90s when superstardom kind of set in and I was ill-equipped to deal with that to begin with, you know, I started relying on self-medicating to get through those things. And that made me more interesting. And that made it able for me to walk into a room full of people. You know, and for a while it did do that. But I had no idea what I was up against. You know, I had no idea really what was happening to me. And I had addressed the situation like in 97 and was kind of secretive about it and didn't want anyone to know because I felt very ashamed that I'd letting something get out of hand. And I kind of white-knuckled it through the recording of The Fragile and on a pretty slippery slope. And when the record came out, you know, I thought, hey, I'm cured. It's debut at number one. And it was off to the races again. And that then I spent a good year and a half testing to see how low I could go. And I found that I can go as low as I'd never want to go again. It's a miracle that I didn't die on that tour. And it was just a miserable time of being sick and sweating and vomiting and hiding and just being awful. So anyway, when I did get my act together and really learned a number of lessons that, you know, primarily humility, being humble, I learned that I don't know everything and I'm not as smart as I thought I was. And the world doesn't revolve around me, believe it or not. And that I don't know everything and I can't control you and everything else. Things started to get better. Things started to get a lot better. And I decided also at that time to kind of ease up on the pressure I've been putting on myself to continually try to outdo myself or piling on work I know I can't get through, you know, because it was a way of not dealing with everything else in my life. And I wanted to take a little time and get comfortable in my own skin and feel like I could get to know myself again, get to like myself again, because I hated myself at the end of that run. And I also was very much afraid that I didn't know if I could write anymore. I didn't know if I could write sober. I didn't know if I could, I didn't know if I destroyed my brain. And I really wasn't up for finding that out a week into sobriety. I figured I'd like to see what planet I'm on and see how things work on this new world. And, you know, so I did. I took some time off. That was in 2001, and that's, you know, shortly thereafter, 9/11, and the world seemed crazy. And And I was grateful to be present for all that. And I took care of myself and I did what I was told to do. And I wanted to get to the bottom of what kind of madness was at work inside me, aside from being an addict. Things that kind of pushed me in that direction to turn to those things to get through life. And just started a lot of work on myself.
0: This leads us to the With Teeth album in 2005. 13 songs, 7 of which featured the drums of some guy named Dave Grohl.

Moving to Nine Inch Nails tale number 6, video games. Trent has always been into gaming. In 1996, he created some original music for the game Quake. Remember that? If you can find a copy of the game, which shouldn't be that hard, look for all the Nine Inch Nails Easter eggs. That gig led to work on another game called Doom, Doom 3 to be specific, but circumstances did not work in his favor and he never completed that project. But then we have the Year Zero project. This was both the fifth studio album for Nine Inch Nails and an alternate reality game. The concepts of Year Zero, a scathing critique of the U.S. government, and predictions about how the country would end up as a fundamentalist democracy by 2022 were transferred to this game. Taken together, the Year Zero project is really, really cool. It involves multiple websites, pre-recorded phone messages, emails, videos, murals, and MP3s. Part of the promotion of this album involved leaving USB sticks in places like bathrooms at Nine Inch Nails concerts, and these USB sticks contain clues and music. You could even find clues to the game in the merch sold at those gigs. If you have a chance, I covered the Year Zero project in a separate podcast. If you really want to go down to a rabbit hole, download it. This is one of the singles from Year Zero. It's Capital G.

0: Oh, you know, I should mention one more video game project. If you have a copy of Call of Duty 3 Black Ops 2, which came out in 2012, Trent did the theme music. Back with three more Nine Inch Nails tales in just a sec.
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0: We have just enough time to squeeze in three more Nine Inch Nails tales. Tale number seven is when we meet Atticus Ross. Atticus is a British musician, producer, and audio engineer. He spent much of the 90s as a programmer for a variety of electronic artists, which included his own band that he formed with his wife called 12 Rounds. They released two albums. He and Trent first crossed paths in the late 90s when a 12-round record called My Big Hero was released through Trent's Nothing Records. Then, in 2000, Atticus moved to L.A. to be part of a project with Trent called Tapeworm. Now, nothing has ever been released by Tapeworm, but the experience must have been pretty positive because Atticus has worked on every Nine Inch Nails album since With Teeth in 2005. He'd also got into composing film music, starting with a TV series called Touching Evil in 2004. And this was something he had in common with Trent. Back in 1994, Trent produced and curated the soundtrack for Oliver Stone's Natural Born Killers. Then there was the soundtrack for David Lynch's Lost Highway in 1997. He was also in the running to write music for the creepy Robin Williams movie One Hour Photo in 2001, but that didn't work out. But there was a theme that he wrote for a 2009 Japanese cyberpunk film called Tetsuo. In 2010, he and Atticus were commissioned to write the music for David Fincher's story on Facebook called The Social Network, and boom! A Golden Globe and an Academy Award for Best Original Score. And Trent and Atticus were off in the world of movies, scoring The Girl with the Dragon Tattoo, another Academy Award for that one, another Fincher film, Gone Girl, work on the reboot of Twin Peaks, and the soundtrack of a Pixar film called Soul. Got another Golden Globe for that one. And that's just the start. They've written and recorded music for a climate change doc called Before the Flood, a crime drama about the Boston Marathon bombings entitled Patriot's Day, the score for the Ken Burns PBS series on the Vietnam War, movies called Bird Box and Mid-90s, a drama called Waves, the HBO series The Watchmen, which won them an Emmy, and the Netflix movie Mank. So, yeah, a lot of work at movies and TV. This is kind of fun. Trent and Atticus brought in Karen O of the Yeah Yeah Yeahs to record this version of Led Zeppelin's Immigrant Song for the trailer of The Girl with the Dragon Tattoo.

0: This is Nine Inch Nails tale number 8. There's lots of unreleased material out there. I already mentioned the Tapeworm Project, which was created in 1995 and included a lot of different friends. Work continued off and on for 9 years, but nothing was ever released. The record I'm most curious about is the Zach De La Rocha solo album. When Zach left Rage Against the Machine, he started on a solo album, but for whatever reason, he abandoned it. But when he tried again with Trent producing, he ended up with somewhere around 20 tracks completed, and Trent thought that they were all excellent, but Zach was so uncomfortable with the results that it's never seen the light of day. Here's Trent on some of those projects.
1: I was doing some other musical projects, none of which kind of panned out. I mean, the Tapeworm thing didn't turn out the way we'd hoped. Worked on Zach De La Rocha's record, and that went well, but that's never going to see the light of day, I don't think. I produced a 12 Rounds record, but my label was dying, so we couldn't put it out. And it got to the point where I was ready to now see what the deal was.
0: Finally, here's Nine Inch Nails tale number 9, and it's a weird one. Starting in 2008, Trent began releasing collections of instrumental works, soundtracks for daydreams, as Trent once described them. The first, called Ghosts 1-4, was released online in March 2008 and later released in a variety of physical forms. And in an interesting twist, Ghosts 1-4 was released under a Creative Commons Attribution Non-Commercial Share Alike license. This meant that anyone could use anything on the album for anything at all as long as it was not for profit. You could download this stuff, mess around with it at home, and that's basically where it should have ended. Trent just really wanted to encourage and support other composers to take on some homework and hopefully expand their skills and horizons. A Dutch beatmaker named Young Keo took up Trent on his offer. He messed with one of the tracks called 34 Ghosts 4 and put the result up for sale online for $30. One guy who paid for the download was a desperate rapper from Atlanta named Montero Hill. Nothing had been going his way, and this was going to be his last shot. So he rapped some lyrics over the top, took about a day to finish the song, and released the song independently on December 3rd, 2018. From there, Montero, who is better known today as Lil Nas X, saw things explode thanks to YouTube and TikTok. And when Billy Ray Cyrus got involved with the project, it really got nuts. The song was Old Town Road. It hit number one on the charts around the world, spending a record 19 weeks at the top of the Billboard Hot 100. It made Lil Nas X an international superstar and an awful lot of money. But hang on. Remember that non-commercial Creative Commons license for non-profit use? Okay, so Old Town Road was definitely not non-profit. As a result, both Trent and Atticus Ross, co-composers of the original source material, 34 Ghosts 4, were given official songwriting credits on Old Town Road and therefore sharing all the chart records of the song. So yes, Trent Reznor is the co-holder of the record for the pop song with the most weeks at number one on Billboard. How weird is that? And it all began with this instrumental that neither Trent nor Atticus knew what to do with.

0: back in a moment.
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0: There's obviously a lot more to Trent Reznor's story than these nine tales. But I'll tell you something. Once you start going down the Nine Inch Nails rabbit hole, you will be there for a very long time. There are a number of biographies written about Trent. I've read them all. And if you're a fan, I recommend all of them, which includes my book called The Making of Pretty Hate Machine and the Downward Spiral. Good luck finding one, though, because it's been out of print for years. I think I've got a box of them in the garage someplace. Music news and information can be found daily at my website, ajournalofmusicalthings.com. There's a free daily newsletter that goes with it so you don't miss anything. Give me a follow on Twitter and Instagram. I'm also on Facebook and even TikTok from time to time. And if you have any comments or complaints, I'll take compliments too. Use alan at alancross.ca. Technical production for all this is by Rob Johnston. We'll talk to you next time. I'm Alan Cross.
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5: From the National Newsroom of the Canadian Press, I'm Hannah Stoles. Montreal police say it was Officer Mohamed Lamine Barandouin who was shot and killed after responding to reports of a shooter at a hotel. A civilian and the shooter were also killed, while a second officer was injured. Premier Christine Fréchette expressed her condolences to the victims and their families.
6: I would first like to extend my most sincere condolences to the families and loved ones of those who lost their lives.
5: Authorities in BC are warning police services about a possible anti-police manifesto encouraging violence. Several Ontario First Nations are set to become owners of a new nuclear reactor after striking a commercial partnership with the federal and provincial governments. Ottawa and Ontario are providing loan guarantees of $700 million to the seven Williams Treaty First Nations east of Toronto. Energy and Mines Minister Stephen Lecce says this is the first equity partnership with First Nations in a nuclear reactor in Canada. Not everyone is on board with the idea of adding another stop to a planned high-speed rail line between Toronto and Quebec City.
7: Transport Minister Stephen McKinnon has directed Alto to consider an additional stop in Kingston, Ontario. He says that reflects what the government heard in public consultations with residents. McGill University professor Ahmed El-Janidi claims the government's push to tack on a stop in a Liberal riding shows politics plays an outsized role in the project, despite being run at arm's length by a Crown corporation. He co-authored a study of the line in March and says each stop adds an extra 15 to 30 minutes to the length of a trip. McKinnon concedes it would result in longer travel times, but argues it would not be enough to discourage ridership and would draw more ridership in Kingston. David Augustine, The Canadian Press.
5: New research is showing that Mexico, Kenya, Italy, and other nations are experiencing anywhere from 1 to 2 more months of heat stress than they were several decades ago. Regions that haven't experienced heat stress before at all are now feeling it too. Nature Climate Change says these extreme temperatures have become worse because of the burning of fossil fuels, coal, oil, and gas. Lana Payne of Unifer says there's no time to waste in securing a new union contract for Canada's auto workers, even as uncertainty about the future of the Continental Trade Pact with the U.S. and Mexico makes future planning difficult. The union's national president says it would have been too risky to wait for the dust to settle on the future of that trade deal before opening the bargaining process with the Detroit Three.
8: The reality is that we have one job here, and that's to get a collective agreement in what are challenging times, and a good collective agreement in what is challenging times.
5: Unifer opened talks with Ford yesterday in Toronto, with Stellantis and General Motors expected to begin their bargaining once a framework is reached with Ford. This is the Canadian Press. In sports, pinch hitter Miles Straw drove in the go-ahead run in the seventh inning with one of Toronto's three sacrifice plays. With a homer from Kazuma Okamoto, the Blue Jays beat the Houston Astros 4-2. Toronto has won 5 of its last 6 games and plays the next 9 at home. In the World Cup, Canada controls its own destiny heading into the final group stage matchup of this summer's FIFA World Cup. A win or draw against Switzerland in Vancouver tomorrow would see the Canadians win Group B. Algeria defeated Jordan 2-1 in California. It was Jordan's second straight loss and eliminates the squad from advancing to the knockout round. Algeria and Austria will face each other later this week to determine who will join unbeaten Argentina in the next round. And in the NBA, Giannis Antetokounmpo is getting traded to the Miami Heat in a blockbuster move. Tyler Herro and several other players and draft picks are heading to the Milwaukee Bucks. From the Canadian Press, I'm Hannah Stoles.
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10: Welcome into The Last Show. It's Monday night. We got a great lineup for you. This evening, you'll learn a thing or two. You might lose a brain cell along the way. Here is what's coming up on the show. The Munchies, humanity's least noble superpower. In 10 minutes' time, we're going to meet the scientists who got rats high on cannabis, watch them demolish snacks, and then uncovered clues that could help people with diseases that cause nausea and appetite loss. Then after that, does telling innocent lies as a child predict that kid grows up to be a future criminal? Those childhood lies might matter more than you think. We'll cover that halfway through the hour. Let's dive into the show, though. There's a hot new game right now that everyone's playing that you probably haven't heard of. It's called Wordle. Okay, maybe you have heard of it. It was pretty popular during the pandemic. However, why am I bringing it up now? Well, scientists have done very important research looking into Wordle, and they've used information theory to crack the game open with a 99% success rate. This is very interesting to me. We're going to dive into it with Kongyu Peter Wu, a industrial and systems engineering professor at Binghamton University in New York. Peter, welcome to the show.
11: Oh, thank you so much, David.
10: All right. Why did you do it? How did you do it? And why now? Cracking Wordle open and solving it. Why approach this problem? Why was it so interesting to you?
11: It was actually born out of a graduate class that I teach called the Computational Tools. So half that class is about information theory as a domain to for students to apply their programming skills on. And then one of the class projects was to design a problem using information theoretic measures. And then one of the student teams that I advised chose this topic. And it was really interesting because I play myself almost daily. And then the students were passionate about it as well. And then we just thought, hey, let's apply this kind of old body of knowledge on this new problem.
10: So here's how I play. I've Googled what like a really good starting word is. I didn't do any of the work to figure out why it's a good starting word. And from there, I try to guess the right word. That's my personal algorithm. But what's interesting to me about your research is trying to guess that right word early on may not be the best way to go about it.
11: That's right. So it's a guessing game, right? You really want to make sure that for every guess, you get the most out of your guess because you only have so many guesses. And the game becomes, well, the scientific game becomes how to quantify how much you get out of each guess, right? So let's say like we're playing this game of guessing a country you have in mind, and you can ask me questions and I'll tell you yes or no. And you can ask a question like, hey, Is the country you're thinking of Canada?
10: It was, because I am Canadian, but keep going.
11: Yeah, but you could ask that question, right? Is the country you're thinking of Canada? Or you could ask a different question, that is the country you have in mind in Eurasia?
10: Okay, so is it west of France? Like, you could be more vague at the beginning.
11: Exactly. Like, which one of the questions do you think you can get more off on average, more out of? The second one, because if you guess this first one, if it is Canada, then you're right. If it is not, you don't reduce your uncertainty by very much.
10: So there's like specific questions like, is it country A? Or there's like narrowing down questions like, is it in this group of countries?
11: Right. So basically, on average, you get more out of your guess if you ask a question like, is your country west of France, or is your country in Eurasia? By asking a question like that, you end up with a distribution over your resulting countries that is more spread out.
10: Okay, I'm not so much of a nerd, but I think I'm following you. How can we apply this to guessing words in Wordle?
11: Right. And then if you guess a word, there are certain guesses which will result in a either you are right by a very small chance, or you are very wrong, and then you don't reduce your uncertainty by very much. There are guesses like that. And there are also guesses that will really result in you reducing the uncertainty by a lot. And then we basically rank all those guesses using this measure, which is entropy.
10: Entropy? Where does entropy come in? You've opened more questions than you have answered them.
11: I know. Entropy basically measures how spread out your options are. In that country guessing example, if you are either right by a very small chance, being, you know, guessing the country being Canada right, and or you're not right by a great probability, then your distribution is very not spread out. It's not very spread out.
10: So I think I'm following you. How do I become annoyingly good at Wordle so that the next Christmas when I'm with my girlfriend's family and everyone's playing at the table, I can beat them, because it's really just a competition at that point?
11: Well, you have to run our algorithm. Well, that's the nerdy way. That's probably the optimized way, is not always the fun way, right?
10: Okay. And how can a person, you know, without an advanced engineering degree, at least attempt to run your algorithm?
11: Well, they could read our paper and implement the algorithm on their own. That's one way. Or they could ask me or, you know, another person on our team to run the algorithm for them. Or they could just play the game in a non-optimized way.
10: Okay, so really think about words that'll narrow down the choices, have like new letters rather than following a clue at first, basically.
11: Right. Like if you guess a word like jumps, right? There are like J or like some less likely letters in there. If you guess those, if you're right, like by a very small probability, you will be right. But if you're not right, you don't narrow down your options by very much. So that would be a poorer guess according to information theory. But if you guess a word that can kind of categorize your remaining options more evenly, then the answer, the hint you get after guessing that guess will do more for you. So that's basically the gist of our method.
10: Okay, we got to expand our minds and not always try to guess what's right, but guess in a way that narrows down the options of letters.
11: Yes.
10: Does this approach, is it used in other ways? Like do airlines, AI systems, do other algorithms take this approach that we use on our daily life? Like, I don't know, scheduling an airplane route or something like that?
11: Not in that specific application, but it is used in all the machine learning predictive modeling models that we use in all our applications that are not really directly relatable in a day-to-day sense, but they are behind the systems and tools we use.
10: Okay, well, I got to ask my last question. What is your starter Wordle word? Mine is audio, because I figure it covers all the vowels except E. And then D is a common letter. And from there, we start going in a wild direction.
11: Well, according to information theory from our paper, the best word to guess, the best first word to guess is tares, T-A-R-E-S.
10: Okay.
11: But my personal one is always something like arise or stand or something like that.
10: All right. Tears, arise, stand. Lots of vowels, lots of common consonants. Take it from there. And if you think you almost have it early on, guess a completely different word. That might be your best bet?
11: Yeah, in that heuristic, yes.
10: All right. Well, Kongyu Peter Wu is a industrial and systems engineering professor at Binghamton University in New York. Peter, I've enjoyed the chat. Thank you for being on the show.
11: Thank you very much.
10: Up next, the scientist who got rats high on cannabis and proved the munchies are real, but also discovered something that could help cancer patients and those who struggle to eat. That's right, we'll cover cheese and chong after the break. See what I did there?
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10: You've all heard the stereotype. You take some cannabis, you get high on weed, and then you eat everything. The munchies. But when scientists got rat stoned and watched what happened, they uncovered something pretty cool. The munchies might reveal something about how brains drive an appetite and how we might help people who struggle with their appetite. I am here with Matt Hill, a neuroscientist at the University of Calgary, who's done this research. Matt, welcome to the show.
33: Thanks for having me.
10: So before we even get to the study here, the munchies, is it actually real? Is it something that demonstrably happens when people, or I guess rats, consume cannabis?
0: Funny enough, this was actually kind of one of the reasons why we actually wanted to do this study, because there is a lot of stuff in cannabis that's, you know, expectancy bias, placebo effects, where people have been told enough times that, you know, this is going to happen and it happens. And there's a lot of belief that that was the case with the munchies. And so we're like, what better to answer that question than to actually do a scientific study, you know? So this is one of the advantages you can do that with, where, you know, in humans, we can blind them.

0: two or three high.
1: Wow.
0: Like, they will actually still score themselves as feeling something because they expect it so much. So
1: there is this profound effect where if you believe something will happen, it kind of does. And we weren't sure whether that was true for munchies. So what happens when you gave cannabis to rats? I imagine rats don't have legendary tales of getting the munchies that they tell each other. They're non-biased participants.
0: Hey, hopefully not. Yeah, exactly. You know, it was actually pretty much as we expected. Like, so we have these kind of, they're almost like little hot box chambers we can use that give them cannabis vape the same way that, you know, someone will drop a vape pen. And so we put them in there for like 15 minutes. So they get pretty overtly intoxicated on cannabis vapor. And then we just give them access to food and see what happens. And the ones that smoked cannabis went to town. They ate probably 3 to 4 times the amount of food the other rats did. We tried a few tricks to see if, you know, could we stop it? You know, we pre-satiated them, gave them unlimited access to sugar pellets. So they stuffed their faces, got really full. You give them placebo, they do nothing. They're full. They're like, I'm done, man. You get them cannabis vapor though, and they go right back at it as if they haven't eaten, and they ate basically the same amount. They'll work to get access to it. Doesn't seem to be like food type specific. We really thought this was going to be like, oh, you'd like carbs. And I kind of joke the Homer Simpson food, like you'd want things that are like high in carbs and fat and tasty, but didn't seem to matter what we gave the rats. They really enjoyed everything equally and they didn't actually have any preferences.
1: Okay. We could just make like hotboxing rat jokes, like saying that it's cheese and chong or something, but yeah. There's actually something profoundly interesting underneath this all. There are people who are kind of never hungry. And if rats who aren't hungry, or presumably they're not because they're full, get a little bit of THC and then they want to eat, could this be like a potential cure for appetite loss, eating disorders? Like, what can we say in a big way from a study like this?
0: Well, we've kind of known for a while that we could harness this maybe therapeutically. It's just not been done in the most effective manner. I mean, the earlier studies were, you know, way back in the 80s in San Francisco. There were physicians during the AIDS epidemic that, you know, a lot of AIDS patients were undergoing what we call wasting syndrome or cachexia, where they'd stop eating. And it was, you know, part of the disease course that would kind of really not be good in terms of the decline. And so physicians realized they could use cannabis in a lot of those patients and it would stimulate appetite and they'd eat more and it would make them a little bit healthier and more able to fight with the disease. And so that was kind of some of the earlier indications that maybe you could harness this. Again, in the context of like chemotherapy, for example, for cancer, which we know is a profound nauseant. It makes people super sick. They don't want to eat. They don't enjoy food. They just feel nauseous. And cannabis is one of the few things that can actually reduce nausea. So it had been already kind of used somewhat medically in the context of regulating chemotherapy-induced nausea. But we're thinking now, actually, it might also be really good at stimulating appetite and trying to get people to eat in those conditions. So those are kind of the two that we had like thought with a very obvious ones. And then the other one that's a bit more speculative, but also potentially interesting, is the idea of using it in the context of eating disorders like anorexia, where we know there's issues that people have with food, whether it's kind of appetite related or anxiety related. There's certainly some potential for cannabis to hit both of those angles. And it's been kind of tossed around as an idea for some time, but I think now that we're really starting to understand the mechanisms by which cannabis can trigger food intake and drive appetite, maybe we have a bit more of grounds to push that forward.
1: Now, is the cannabis increasing the appetite like fundamentally, or is it tricking the brain into thinking someone's hungry? Or are those two things the same thing? I'm just treating them as separate.
0: No. I mean, that's a valid question. They're hard to disentangle. It seems to probably do both to some degree. I mean, what we are able to disentangle in our study is really that what we think is happening is we go through a process called reward devaluation. Like, rewarding aspects of food are a big part of making us want to eat it. And the way I always explain it to people is, I'm like, you know, if you haven't eaten for a day and you're just starving and someone pulls out like a pizza, that pizza has so much rewarding value behind it. Like the smell, the taste, the sight, everything, you just kind of drool. You're like, oh, I want to eat it. And that first piece tastes so good. But you eat like 4 of those slices, and by the time you hit the 5th, it's just like greasy, nasty. You don't have that drive anymore.
1: Yeah.
0: And so that process of the way that we view the food and the way that we value it in our brain is actually a normative process by which, as we get full when we're eating, that our brain turns off our feeding behavior. And what cannabis seems to do is it prevents that kind of degradation of reward. So we say that it prevents reward devaluation. And as a consequence, it just maintains food having a very high reward salience. And so as a consequence of that, that 5th piece of pizza like doesn't look nasty anymore. It looks just as good as the first one did. And so you kind of keep eating. So a lot of this seems to be reward.

0: board-based in the context of driving food intake, because it's just like, wow, that seems delicious.
1: I'm hearing that cannabis can be potentially useful in cancer patients, people with eating disorders, people with any kind of suppressed appetite. I'm hearing that you did it in rats. I think we've met our educational burden for this show to make, you know, this interview informative. So now I got to ask the stupid question. What do rats act like when they're stoned compared to rats that aren't stoned? Like, is it hilarious? Is it as funny as I think it would be?
0: I think it depends on what you, like I said, it's kind of the transparent chamber, like a little hot box, basically, that we have set up. It's sealed so that the vapor goes in and, you know, they're in there for an exposed amount of time. They, by the end of the session, they're pretty chill. They're just kind of hanging out on the side of the cage. Their eyes are kind of droopy. They're just like, whatever. I mean, as soon as you pick them up and get them moving, they're happy to get around and do stuff. But if, the same way, if I guess someone who gets high lies around on the couch, but all of a sudden someone comes to the door, they might jump up and get up and be normal again. But you let them on their own.
1: Dave's not home. I'm sorry. I couldn't help myself.
0: Yeah. Otherwise, they're just going to chill. And so I feel like a lot of it is they just look really chill. It's actually kind of funny.
1: Is there a big lesson in kind of the brain and neuroscience here that our sense of hunger might be more, I don't know, negotiable than we thought? I know that GLP-1 drugs, we're not necessarily talking about those, but those can kind of suppress appetite by tricking the brain into thinking it's full. Cannabis sort of doing the opposite. Hunger seems to be really a function of the brain, isn't it?
0: Yeah, and that's actually kind of funny because the follow-up study we're just finishing right now is trying to understand with like GLP-1s, how does that work with cannabis? Like I have a bet with a colleague of mine that we're running the study on as to which drug will win. Will Ozempic win and will it suppress the appetite, or will cannabis win and override the Ozempic and make them have the munchies still? So, jury's out on that, but we'll know soon enough. But yeah, I mean, it is just a very interesting thing to think about the way that we kind of play with brain chemistry in a manner to try and gauge hunger and what we can do with that in therapeutic senses.
1: Well, Matt, it's been a joy having you on the show. Thanks for sharing your study with me and talking about stoned rats.
0: Thanks so much for having me.
1: Matt Hill is a neuroscientist at the University of Calgary. Just after the break, did you ever lie as a kid about finishing your homework, brushing your teeth, or breaking an antique in the living room? That was me. Sorry, Mom. Most kids do. But researchers followed up with children many years later and found the ones who told major lies ended up, on average, in trouble in later life. So are childhood lies really harmless? We'll answer that next.
2: Keep your feed interesting. 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It's the best way to keep David humble in the comments. 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
15: That I never knew that feeling? 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
1: Most kids lie. They might lie about cookies, doing their homework, and destroying their mother's unique antique dish. I'm sorry, Mom, that was me. And these lies may not seem like a big deal, but what if they are? In the sense that kids who lie then grow up, they end up worse off than kids who told the truth. Well, someone studied all this, and we're going to dig into it here with Victoria Talwar, a psychologist at McGill University. Victoria, welcome to the show.
16: Happy to be here.
1: So little lies or big lies that kids tell. This is a sticky one because often it doesn't matter. Like, does it matter that a kid stole a cookie from the cookie jar? I think parents don't generally think it's a big deal unless it hits some threshold or the lies are damaging, right?
16: That's right. I mean, the fact is lie telling emerges as a sort of normal behavior in the preschool years. So if your kid, if they start telling little fibs, often, in fact, they're quite amusing, right? Because they're kind of obvious fibs. Like, did you eat that cookie? No. And then they have like chocolate stains all over their face, you know? So they're often not even that good at lying at that young age. It doesn't mean that we shouldn't, like, you know, not take it seriously. And that, of course, we want to teach our children to be honest and promote their honesty. But it really is just sort of them. You know, they sort of learnt the ability that, oh, wait, maybe I could say something else and maybe I can make them believe it. And they're kind of testing out this new sort of cognitive ability. So lie actually emerges a result of developing cognitive skills. So in a way, it's kind of a byproduct of positive development. It's actually related to perspective taking. And perspective taking, as we know, is really important in life. But we also then learn, like, oh, I could maybe manipulate and create a false belief in someone else. So it comes out of this sort of positive development. And for most children, you know, we teach them to be honest and it's not becoming a problem behavior. So that's the most important thing. And I think most parents realize that, you know, that their kid is just sort of trying out to see if they can get away with this.
1: Yeah, and like experimenting with a new skill, figuring out what this thing is before they're sort of taught, okay, don't do it. That seems important to me. You know, like I know how to speed in my car. I have that ability. I pressed the pedal too fast once or twice when I was young. I know not to do it because it's dangerous and illegal, basically.
16: That's right. And so, you know, most children get socialized, especially by the time they get to the school years, they get socialized. Their parents, there's consequences for lying, their parents, their siblings, and also peers. And they start to realize that people don't really like it when you lie to them. And so there's consequences here. And so they drop down to only occasionally lying. And we see research with adults show that adults mostly by and far are honest, most adults, but they tell the occasional lie here and there.
1: Okay, let's talk about when it becomes a major problem and then talk about how that can follow you into later life and what the negatives of that are.
16: Well, so what our research has shown is that for the vast majority, what you see is, you know, a lot of children have sort of low or stable lying rates that may decline over time. A few kids lie at a higher rate at a young age, but some of those kids, many of those kids, actually, it also declines over time. So there might be lying a little bit more at grade school and whatever, but over time they decline to being this sort of low-level lying that we see amongst the majority of adults. There's just a very small percentage of children that start to show an increasing incline in lying over time, especially as you get through the adolescent years. And those that have sort of higher or persistent patterns of lying over time, those ones usually they have a higher risk of having sort of negative outcomes. But they're part of a pattern of overall behavioral difficulty. So we see that children who are more aggressive when they're in the school years or are more impulsive in adolescence, these children have a higher likelihood of being in that group that has persistent or problematic kind of consistent lying. And those kids who are more persistent and of higher likelihood lines, they are more likely, our research found, to have sort of mental health difficulties and also maybe more likely to have a sort of a criminal record by the time they get into their early adulthood.
1: Even for this group that lies more within them, is there a difference between like lying because you're scared you'll get in trouble? Maybe like you don't give your parents your report card, or you say you didn't skip class when you did, versus a kid who sort of enjoys lying to manipulate people?
16: Yeah, out of and again, it's a really small percentage of people who have what we call problematic lying, patterns of lying that are persistent. Those are not all the same either. There's some that sort of are more Machiavellian in their lying. They lie very strategically to manipulate others, to get things for personal gain. They may not feel very bad about it even, right? So they have less sort of feelings of guilt about it. And then there's others. So those individuals that I talked about, they tend to be, you know, score higher in terms of more antisocial personality traits and more callous emotional traits. Whereas there's another group that lie sort of persistently. We call them often pathological liars. These individuals often do feel guilt after they lie, but they just can't stop themselves. And they're often telling lies, identity lies, to try and make themselves appear well. They're telling lies to their friends and family. And they often will present themselves to therapists and say, I just can't stop myself. I'm like, they're habitual liars, but they do feel bad about it. And it has a very negative impact on their life. You can imagine their social relationships, it has a negative impact on them.
1: I imagine like dating's hard because when you like live with someone or are partnered up with someone, like they're going to notice, you know, it's kind of an antisocial behavior.
16: Yes. And we found that with people like who are these more prolific liars that tell these big lies, including to their partners, they're much more likely to have more relationship breakups.
1: Okay. So if a parent notices that their kid is lying a little more than usual or lying in these manipulative ways, can we intervene? Can we put kids on like a path of honesty before it's too late or before they grow up and get any of these negative outcomes?
16: Absolutely. And the best time to intervene is the younger, the better, right? But I would say that for most kids, you know, if you catch them telling a lie or two, I wouldn't necessarily freak out as a parent, right?
17: Don't lose your mind, but maybe explain the importance of honesty.
16: Exactly, exactly. Explain the importance of honesty. It's an ongoing conversation. So I would say you want to talk about the importance of honesty. Any behaviors, traits you want to children to develop, you don't want to just talk about it one time. It's like it's an ongoing conversation. You should point out honesty when you see it. Like, oh, we were at the grocery store and that man got extra change and he gave it back. Wow, he was really honest. Point out that people are being honest in your environment. When the child is honest, because you have to recognize that it can often be really hard. It takes courage to be honest when you've done something wrong, right? Oh, I broke your vase. You know, if the easier out is to just say, no, I don't know what happened. I don't know anything about it. So to take courage to own up and have responsibility, instead of freaking out just about the broken vase, which you may want to address anyhow, because maybe they shouldn't have been playing with the ball in the living room. But you still want to acknowledge, wow, I'm really proud that you took responsibility for that and you were honest. That's a powerful message because they just got credibility for something that made them feel good. And they see that in your eyes, you think that's good. So you want to give them these messages and then they'll be honest. But if you see that constantly over time, over a period of time, their lying is very persistent, you see it, other problem behaviors, and you're having trouble dealing with it. As a parent, if you're having trouble dealing with it, ask for help. Get help. There's always, that's a great thing to do. If you are having trouble, go ask for help. There are people who can help you. And there's, there's never a bad time to ask for help when you realize that you need help.
17: It's so interesting that these things we do as kids can have an effect on us as adults. Something to think about. I appreciate you coming on the show.
16: Thank you for inviting me.
17: Victoria Talwar is a psychologist at McGill University. Check out their book, The Truth About Lying, Teaching Honesty to Children at Every Age and Stage. That's available wherever books are sold. Just ahead, a brainless blob that can solve problems and make decisions. The bizarre science of slime molds. And what they say about intelligence, because they don't have brains. I'm David Cooper. This is The Last Show, and slime molds next.
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17: Here's one of the coolest science stories I've heard recently. Imagine this, a blob of yellow goo, a slime mold that has no brain, no nervous system, and apparently no respect for the rules, because it can solve problems, it can escape traps, it can even make decisions. Yes, decisions, a fungus making decisions without a brain. Let's talk about it here, because if this mold can do that without a brain, what do we even need our brains for? That's the question here. I'm here with Lisa Schick, a biological physicist at the Technical University of Munich in Germany who studied slime molds. Lisa, welcome to the show.
25: Hi.
17: I'm so excited to talk to you. What is a slime mold, first of all? Because it sounds cool, but I have no idea what it is.
25: Slime mold is a very special creature, actually. So the slime mold that we study, so first of all, it's not a fungus and it's not something else. It's this very own species.
17: Oh, no. I've already misrepresented your research by saying fungus. I saw mold and I thought fungus. Thank you for correcting me. So what is it exactly if it's not a...
25: Yeah, so I'm not a biologist, so I don't want to be pinpointed to the correct identification. Pizarum, the slime mold that we study, is a huge single cellular organism, which is the first thing that makes it so fascinating, because this whole gooey stuff is just one single cell.
17: And how big can they get?
25: It has very different sizes, actually. So it can be tiny. We usually grew it roughly fingernail size in the lab, but it also can be several square meters big.
17: And where does it show up in nature usually?
25: You can find it in most forests. There are different species. I think you can also find it worldwide. So that's kind of fun. If you just walk through the forests and keep your eyes open, you might see some yellow gooey stuff crawling on branches or leaves or trunks.
17: Let's get to the headline here, because I'm hearing that a brainless blob crawling in the woods can make decisions. How can it do that without a brain?
25: Yeah, that's what intrigued me to start working on this organism, actually, because there's so much research out there where you see it solving mazes and doing like all of this fun stuff where you would be like, oh, that has to have like an organizing center, some brain types structure that tells it where to go. But it's actually not that. So people actually might be discussing whether this is a decision-making process. But in our opinion, it is, because it actually extends its body. It checks its surrounding, and then it decides on where to grow depending on its environment. And it does that by just using physics.
17: Is it like solving puzzles? Is it escaping a blue light trap? Like, how deep does this intelligence go? What exactly can the mole do?
25: So it hates blue light. Blue light is probably connected to the sun, and it avoids the sun because that's harmful for it. So when we trap it in blue light, it tries to stay in there, but then it has to decide, should I stay or should I go? Because there is no food around. That's how we designed our experiments. And if it stays there, it will die. So it has to walk over this blue light area eventually just to be able to survive.
17: I've watched videos of this, and it looks like the slime mold is thinking to me. It's like twitching, it's pulsing, it's testing where to go, possibilities. What is happening? How is it doing this?
25: So it relocates by moving its body, and it forms these tubular structures, and it transports some fluid, gooey stuff through its structures. And by changing how it's pumping, it moves into one or the other direction. So there's a wave pulsing over this organism, and that wave is continuously reorganizing. And that's how it's able to move directions and form like teeny tiny protrusions, going out, testing, feeling what the environment looks like, evolving its structure by adapting physical properties of its network, for example, by removing veins or building new structures, and then it can propel forward.
17: So am I understanding this correctly? It's not really choosing a direction so much as it is like its own internal plumbing is like flowing, and then that makes it decide where to go. But how is this analogous to intelligence?
25: That's where people actually decide, like there's a big discussion if this is intelligent or not. We think it's very clever. I'm not sure if I would call it intelligent per se, but it's very clever because the mechanics, the physics behind it allows it to do basically everything that we do with our brain as well. I mean, yeah, not talking or walking around, but the physics behind it. So just this pumping and pulsing and pushing forward, adapting the physics behind it, that's how it kind of solves problem, like escaping a trap. And that's why we say it's clever.
17: It sort of opens a philosophical question, though. Like, we assume a brain is needed to be clever, but is decision-making in nature just like physics and mechanics in disguise?
25: I would say yes. I mean, of course, you can say there are different levels of decision making. But also, if we if we boil ourselves down to like the biochemistry inside of us, that's also decision making.
17: So you're saying my brain is one giant slime mold. That's exactly what you said. Word for word, I'm quoting you on that.
25: Basically.
17: Now, researching these slime molds, did anything surprise you? Was there a moment when the creature, can I even call it a creature, did something that made you think, wow, that is very strange, perhaps unsettling?
25: I mean, the experiment that we now published is not the experiment that we started off with.
17: Yeah.
25: So we were very puzzled that we could actually, like, trapping it was one thing, but then observing and seeing that it always escapes along specific areas of these traps, that was super puzzling because that's not what we expected. We thought that it would just take the nearest route out of the system.
17: And what route did it end up taking to get out of the trap?
25: And so the traps that we use, they have like hexagonal or square form, circular form. So they shape the network of this organism. And by shaping that network, it gives it directionality because there are like long axes and short axes where this wave can establish on. That's pulsing over the system. And by doing so, we actually force it to choose like an energetically optimal state for it to escape.
17: Look, this is a very strange thing for me to hear. Would you challenge people to rethink what intelligence even is after observing these things?
25: That's actually basically what I wrote my PhD thesis about, so yes.
17: And what would you want the average person, an unintelligent one like me, or an intelligent one like our listener, to know about intelligence itself?
25: I think I would hope that people are open-minded, that there's a lot more out there than what they would maybe define or expect from the first thing. I mean, that's the basics of science. There's always open questions. There's always stuff that's not solved yet. And that also means that we might have to reshape how we see nature, how we talk about nature, how we define what's out there.
17: Yeah. And it makes me think, like, if we find life on another planet, will it look more like a slime mold, or will it look more like us, or like something else altogether? That's a deep question.
25: Exactly. And I don't have an answer to that. So be open-minded and see if anyone finds life on another planet.
17: But maybe the slime mold does. Maybe. We don't know. We can't know. Well, maybe we can. Well, Lisa Schick is a biological physicist at the Technical University of Munich in Germany. Lisa, it's been a joy talking about slime molds with you.
25: It's been much fun. Thank you.
17: Just ahead, students can now get AI to write their university essays in seconds. So to me, that sounds like education is broken. But maybe we've completely misunderstood what writing is and what AI does. Because new research says AI might demand students think more, not less. How can that work? We'll discuss it next.
20: Be the guest we didn't know we needed. Call 1-888-505-6644. That's 1-888-505-6644. The Last Show with David Cooper.
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28: From the National Newsroom of the Canadian Press, I'm Karen Rebo. Police in Montreal have identified the officer killed yesterday in the line of duty in a shooting in the city's Côte des Neiges district. 34-year-old Mohamed Lamine Benradouane died after officers were met with gunfire while responding to reports of a man armed with a long gun at a hotel. A second police officer was seriously injured in the attack that also claimed the life of a civilian and the suspect. Premier Christine Frechette says she was saddened by what happened.
29: These acts are reprehensible and have no place in our society.
28: Montreal's mayor, Soraya Martinez-Ferrada, is expected to visit the shaken neighborhood today. A man who witnessed a shooting that left two Saskatchewan Mounties seriously wounded says the alleged gunman had earlier gotten into a dispute with his neighbor. Richard Gable says the suspect was arguing with his neighbor Sunday night in Melville for having painted that neighbor's shed without permission. Gable says he saw the suspect go into his backyard, come back with what looked like an upside-down broom, and then he heard gunshots. Marcus Dodge was due in court today facing 11 charges, including two of attempted murder. Contract talks between Ford Motor Company and Unifor got underway in Toronto yesterday, marking the start of negotiations for Canada's auto sector. Unifor National President Lana Payne is expecting the most consequential round of auto bargaining in the union's history. She says the team is focused despite outside noise, and that includes posturing by the U.S. over the future of CUSMA. Challenges facing the sector include new competition after Ottawa opened the door to Chinese-made electric vehicles.
30: Canada is not the problem. What is the problem is we are importing in North America right now 5 million vehicles that are not built in North America.
28: Payne said Canada can't become a market for vehicles only made somewhere else. When Canadian midfielder Ismaël Koné was taken off the field on a stretcher during Canada's World Cup match against Qatar in Vancouver last Thursday, photos showed him inhaling from a small green device. Well, that left many fans wondering what it was. Well, Team Canada officials confirmed the inhaler was Penthrox, a fast-acting non-opioid pain medication that is self-administered for short-term relief. BC rehab specialist Dr. Paul Winston says relief starts to kick in after 6 to 12 breaths and can last up to an hour.
31: It's a very quick analgesic, much faster than, say, it's a bit like laughing gas. So it people actually laugh hysterically when they're on it, and it takes away their pain, and it acts as a cross between an anesthetic and a painkiller. So it doesn't knock you out, but it sort of takes you out of your situation enough to put the pain aside.
28: This is the Canadian Press. In sports, NHL news, Ottawa Senators GM Steve Staio says Brady Tkachuk requested the trade that sent him from the Sens to the Florida Panthers. The move reunites Brady with his brother Matthew Tkachuk. In soccer, Lionel Messi now has the World Cup scoring record with goals 17 and 18 in his career after scoring twice in a 2-0 victory over Austria in Dallas. Messi turns 39 years old tomorrow. Today, Toronto Stadium will host its fourth game of the tournament for a must win between Panama and Croatia. Tomorrow, Team Canada is back in action for a final group stage matchup in Vancouver, hoping for a win or tie against Switzerland to earn a round of 32 game back at BC Place. And in baseball, the Toronto Blue Jays host the Houston Astros again tonight, with Jays pitcher Shane Bieber back on the mound after being sidelined since spring training with elbow inflammation. The Jays won last night's opener 4-2. From the Canadian Press, I'm Karen Rebo.
0: Intellectually stimulating, but we won't make you do any math. The Last Show with David Cooper.
2: AI, LLMs, they can spit out paragraphs and paragraphs in seconds, and they can be used by students to write entire papers, which has educators wondering if writing assignments are perhaps doomed. But what if writing with an AI doesn't prevent a student from actually thinking? It just forces them to think a little differently. Well, that's what a new study suggests. I'm here with its authors, Abram Anders and Emily Dukes-Speltz, who are both professors who specialize in AI and writing. Abram, welcome to the show.
3: Oh, thanks for having me.
2: And Emily, welcome to you as well.
4: Thanks so much. Happy to be here.
2: My worry is that, like, there's this crisis in education where, especially in, like, I don't know, English and writing fields, people can just write papers without actually doing any thinking, work, whatever. Cheating, almost. Well, definitely. What's kind of the state of things for both of you as professors right now when it comes to AI and assignments?
3: Well, I think it's a big concern that's on the top of everyone's mind. And, you know, we all worry when there's a big, shiny, easy button out there, even if it doesn't work the way we intend. But I also think that, you know, in higher education, we've had this issue of people being concerned about cheating for a long time. And, you know, I think my experience in working with professionals, working with students at undergraduate and graduate level, is by and large, the vast majority of people want to do good work. They want to learn. And if we can give them learning experiences that take some of the mystery and the ambiguity out of what a shortcut may or may not do for you, I think it can help people make smarter choices that are aligned with their actual values.
2: Okay, so overall, not the biggest negative opinion you have, Abram. Emily, what's your take as a professor? Are students just turning in assignments that are one prompt equals paper? Like, tell me about the history of Shakespeare, boom, you got your paper there?
4: Yeah, it's a big part of our concern in a lot of our classes, for sure. And it can happen, definitely. But I think a lot of the work that Abram and some of my other colleagues and I have been doing is just trying to get beyond, let's catch students who are trying to cheat with AI, and instead, what can we do to better support them if they are going to choose to use AI to help them in their education? How can they use it more effectively, more ethically, all of those things? So trying to go a bit beyond just let's catch them and figure out what we can do to help them instead.
2: Let's look to the tech industry here for a second, because I've seen job listings for, like, large tech companies called prompt writers, which is essentially someone who just is really good at prompting AI to do things, which got me thinking, students have to write good prompts in order to get good outputs, don't they?
3: Absolutely. Well, and I think the thing that's not really obvious until you think about it and reflect on your own practice is that those prompts are not easy to write, not just because writing clear instructions, having a good plan, but it's because there's so much work that happens before you even write the prompt. I mean, think about it. If you had to write a report, you'd gather your information, you'd think about your audience, you'd figure out what are my purpose and goals, you could consider the last time you wrote one of these, and what does that look like? And so there's actually this tremendous amount of work that goes into gathering context. So recently, scholars have started to talk about context engineering as being equally important as prompt engineering. And that's why I think some of us who work closely with AI are less concerned in the long run about cheating, because AI fundamentally doesn't have access to that. It can only be provided that by a human user. And the human user needs to understand what they're trying to do pretty well to give good instructions and to get reasonably good results.
2: Suppose you have a university class where the teacher, the professor knows the students are going to use it. And then a really, you know, a good student really spends a lot of time with that prompt, citing their sources, checking the output, editing it to make it look good. Can that actually require just as much deep thought as writing the paper to begin with, or a slightly different type of deep thought?
4: Yeah, I think that's a lot of what we've been exploring with our students. We've seen a lot of really good in-depth thinking and a lot of even metacognition happening when students are able to reflect on what goes into their prompting strategies, and especially what it takes to keep adequately iterating with AI once it gives you one output. What can you do to further follow up with that and make that output even better yourself? So yeah, absolutely. I think a lot of deep thinking needs to go into the process in order for students to be more effective users of AI.
2: This is kind of a new way of thinking about it, because I've always just kind of trashed AI and saying that there's this existential crisis in education that AI is going to bring. What are some other ways that students can really think deeply around prompts and context to show that they learned something, even though they're using AI to write their assignments?
3: Well, I think, you know, in the study that we published, we identified three big concepts that students in our experience learned along the way to help guide their own behavior. And I think that's what's powerful about the study. This is students articulating for themselves their own lessons and how they want to use AI. The first big one is that they quickly became aware if you just throw in a minimal effort prompt and take the first result, you're really getting very weak generic results. And it's only when you do a bit of experimentation, trying different approaches, giving it some additional information and context, that you actually start to see any kind of reasonable result. And the other outcome of that is that you suddenly start to really realize, hey, I actually have a point of view on what I'm trying to do here. And maybe I don't even really want an easy button because I have a vision for what I'm going for. And I'm using AI, but I'm still not going to want to shortchange that vision or the quality standards I hold for it.
2: So you have to like tell AI to account for your point of view, which is sort of deep thinking and makes your prompt more complicated or something like that?
3: Well, in the medical profession, they had long had this pedagogical phrasing that says you have to learn one, you have to do one, and you have to teach one. And the idea being that you only really master material when you can effectively teach somebody else how to do it. And what we found students describing in their experiences working with AI is that they realize I have to teach the AI how to do what I want it to do. And we find that that actually leads them to more clearly make their tacit knowledge, that's the kind of ideas and knowledge they have, explicit for the AI. And in doing so, there's a lot of learning happening.
2: Earlier in the interview, you said the vast majority of students want to learn, want to think about these things. And I'm hearing that students can thoughtfully use AI from you. And anecdotally, in my own experience, I see the difference between using it thoughtfully and not. But what about those students who just want to like get the paper done quickly, cut all corners? Is it pretty easy to spot that kind of homework being turned in?
4: For the most part, I would say, yeah, there's a pretty surface level depth that goes into the output when you just kind of put in a basic prompt, copy and paste that basic output and go with it. So I think something that has helped us a lot with a lot of our students is just teaching them to be a little bit critical of the output, not just accepting that first beautiful sounding, intelligent sounding output is the answer to all of your problems. If they can be just a little bit critical of that, you will often go beyond those students who will just copy and paste and get that easy answer, if that makes sense.
2: It does. For those who fear this technology and think that it's got potential to like ruin all higher education, all education together, people who make sweeping statements like that, maybe I'm someone like that who said something like that in the past. Regardless, what would you want someone like that to know about how it's actually going to be used in the next 10 years by students at universities and colleges?
3: Well, I think there is a really telling moment we had in the course. We had a master's of fine arts, a creative writer. You know, she's staking a career in writing fiction and nonfiction. And she says she took the course to study the enemy, so to speak, because she was concerned about AI taking the jobs. And one of the things she found when taking the course is, well, I have nothing to worry about because the AI can't replace me. It leads to these generic results. It sounds like a marketer. It can put out tons and tons of copy, but it's copy to nowhere. But the same hand, through using the tools in the course, she realized, hey, actually, this can be helpful for me in doing research and condensing summaries and as a thought partner as I'm working towards what I'm trying to do. And I really do believe that this is what we're going to find is that if you want high quality any kind of output, whether it's artistic, professional, marketing, you need a human who's curating that vision. And the AI can help them, but it can't replace them.
2: Abram Anders is a professor at Iowa State University, and Emily Dukes-Speltz is a professor at Embry-Riddle Aeronautical University in Florida. Emily, thanks for joining me today.
4: Thanks so much.
2: And Abram, thanks to you as well.
3: Thank you.
2: Just ahead, the feeling of shame. Most spend time trying to avoid it, but what if it's got a useful purpose?
0: Want to see the faces behind the voices? Follow us at lastshow.pizza on all platforms. This is The Last Show with David Cooper.
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11: Nobody likes feeling shame, except maybe me because I like karaoke. But let's talk about shame. Like when you're in the shower and something embarrassing happens and you replay that moment 3 years later with the water falling on top of you. My question is shame good for anything? Maybe. What if it isn't a design flaw? What if shame evolved to protect your reputation and possibly keep you connected to other people? Let's talk all things shame with Daniel Sneezer, a psychology professor at Oklahoma State University. Daniel, welcome to the show.
12: Great to be here, David.
11: As a performer, I feel like I have a weird relationship with shame because I'm constantly like being judged, and maybe I like it. But for most people, they want to avoid shame, or at least they think they do, as much as possible, right?
12: Yes. People look at shame, and psychologists have looked at shame, and they say, you know, it's a bad thing, it feels terrible, and people want to avoid shame. But I think what we want to avoid is, I mean, the immediate feeling of shame sucks. But I think the thing that we're trying to avoid is not so much the feeling per se, but rather the thing that triggers the shame, which is people potentially or actually looking down on you or being disgusted by you, etc. So it's a little bit like a physical pain. In physical pain, it's painful and we don't like the feeling of pain, but actually physical pain is highly protective of individuals. The real threat is the tissue damage that you get when you get a cut or an infection or you burn yourself. And physical pain protects you because it immobilizes the body part. It makes you learn so that you don't get burned again, et

0: and people find out, and then they become less likely to help you and more likely to shun you and ostracize you and so on. And we are, humans are a social species. So that's pretty much a death sentence. And shame protects you from that, that makes you avoid the situation, hide incriminating evidence and so on. And in guilt, the problem is you usually inadvertently harm someone whom you love. And so it recalibrates and it revises behavior going forward so you don't impose a cost on them. And so, for example, if you feel, if you commit an act of sexual infidelity, you might feel guilt, in which case you don't do it again. Or alternatively, if you feel shame only but not guilt, you keep doing it but in private, or you under cover of secrecy. So these are somewhat different emotions.
1: Interesting. So if we take the pain analogy, like pain or the memory of it prevents me from grabbing the baking dish out of the oven, I'm going to put on mitts.
0: Yes.
1: It's kind of doing a job for me. It's protecting my physical body. In this sense, shame, the fear of shame, the memory of shame, what kind of job is it doing for us?
0: The threat, so in physical pain, you can think of the threat as the tissue damage.
1: Sure.
0: And in shame, it's analogous and it's similar. The damage is not so much to tissue, although it could be to tissue if people punch you in the face, or, you know, they can kill you in extremis, but it's reputational damage. So you can think of machinery in the brain for evaluating other people based on how much, you know, what's in it for me, you know, from John and from Thomas and from Jack. Are they nice to me? Are they my brother, my cousin, or they're strangers? But maybe they're nice to me. Are they productive? Are they strong? And can they harm me if I don't do their bidding? And so on. There's a bunch of factors that determine whether and how much we help others or don't help others, or we appease others and so on. And it's highly informational. So information about your assets, your ability to harm, your ability to help, your willingness to help, all of those things are factored in to other people's willingness to help you more or less. And so you can see where it is going. Information to the extent that you're a winner, that you are competent, that you ace the exam, that you're highly productive, you have a Mercedes, you want to broadcast, and people do broadcast that information, and other people recalibrate their evaluation of you. They become more likely to give you status and respect and so on. So that's the emotion of pride, and people have a display. They broadcast loudly, physically. They adopt a stance that is phylogenetically ancient. Many other animals, non-human animals, they go into these puffed up, erect stance, communicating, I'm a winner. And other people recalibrate in agreement with that. And then the cousin or the mirror image of pride is shame, when there's potential for damage as opposed to potential for winning. And so, yes, in shame, there's potential or actual negative broadcast of information. And the shame machine works for you in trying to meet. It's like, you know, Coca-Cola or Ford, they messed up with something, and then they hire a PR company to do damage controls.
1: So shame's our little internal PR manager, is what you're saying?
0: I think that's exactly what shame is. It's the part of the brain that does PR damage for damage control for yourself, for the actor.
1: So in some sense, we've evolved this all to protect our reputations. The next time we feel shame, I guess we'll feel bad, but just know the whole mechanism of it is the reason your reputation's intact to begin with.
0: I think that's right. But that's not how most or many psychologists see this shame. A popular theory of shame is so they look at what shame does and what does shame do. They look at it from the third-party perspective. So they looked at other people who are ashamed, and what do they notice? They notice correctly that they hide, that they don't share these incriminating evidence, that sometimes they become more aggressive, they evade, they don't like to share, of course. But from this third-party perspective or from the victim perspective, you look at the shameful person and you say, this is bad, because as a victim, you'd rather the offender, you know, confess and apologize and be nice and make up to you. But rather, as a victim or as a third party, you observe the shameful person hiding and

0: on and you say, this is compounding the offense. You know, not only they stole, but now they're hiding, they're lying, and so on. And you observe these things, which are correctly described, the outputs or behaviors that shame does. And so many psychologists have concluded from these facts that shame is a bad thing because it does things that are bad, that they would rather not, the shameful person, not do. But I think that the proper question is not so much, do I as a victim dislike him hiding, but rather do I as the actor, from the perspective of the actor? The question is not what shame does for society, but rather what shame does for the actor. Does it do anything useful? And the answer is, for the actor in the predicament of potential or actual, you know, being shunned from the community, it does something very useful.
1: Ask not what shame can do for society, ask what shame can do for you. And it's protecting your reputation.
0: Exactly. So in this paper that we've recently published, we find that in many different cultures, including Southern honor American cultures and Northern less honor bound cultures in the United States, but also in China, Japan, Spain, Portugal, and so on, we found that in all of these places, shame has a very distinct and replicable, robust signature. And we found in every culture, in every place we tested, as you might expect, that people report more shame when you imagine that your incompetence is public more than private.
1: Well, Daniel, I've enjoyed the chat. Thanks for talking to me about shame and this interesting way of looking at it.
0: Thank you. Great to be here.
1: Daniel Sneezer is a psychology professor at Oklahoma State University. Just ahead, how one dose can create months of change. Is psilocybin or magic mushrooms, taken in approved settings, changing mental health treatment?
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13: 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And if you're in the south, maybe 42nd Avenue would be a better option.
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1: Psilocybin, commonly called magic mushrooms, have gone from an illegal substance, a part of counterculture, to one of the most buzzy areas in mental health research. So for someone struggling with their mental health, could a single psychedelic experience succeed where years of treatment sometimes fail? That is a question we're going to explore here with clinical psychologist and adjunct professor at the University of Toronto, Dr. Dominique Morisano. Dr. Morisano, welcome to the show.
15: Thanks for having me.
1: So for someone who have only heard psilocybin referred to as magic mushrooms, they've never seen them before, maybe they don't even know someone who's tried them, what exactly is this substance?
15: Yeah, so I mean, you know, basically all of these mushrooms contain psilocybin, which is, you know, what people think is the active component in producing psychedelic, or what people used to refer to as hallucinogenic experiences. They grow all over the world, interestingly enough, naturally in a lot of different places, on cow manure, in fields, you know, in the woods. And they produce an experience for people, like in different doses, that can be light or kind of moderate or heavy, and up to 8 hours, where they kind of put you in an alternate state.
1: Now, I think for a long time, they were something that most people didn't know about. Then the government kind of clamped down on them, depending on where you live. They were treated as illegal substances. I think in many places they still are. But then it feels like to me, maybe 20 years ago, maybe my timelines are wrong, but some time ago, psychologists and psychiatrists started being interested in this substance to help with mental health difficulties. What were some of the ideas that the people who researched this early on had about the substance?
15: Yeah, I think that, you know, 20 years ago is exactly right. I think it was around 2006 that people started researching them again at Johns Hopkins. But they had been researching them, you know, decades prior, down in Maryland, and in Saskatchewan, and I think in Vancouver as well. But basically, you know, at some point we're during the war on drugs, so they stopped researching them. And then in 2006, they decided to revive the research to take a look at whether it might help people with things like addiction, with smoking cessation, depression, end-of-life anxiety, things like that. Mostly because, frankly, the treatments we had in psychiatry weren't working very well.
1: People weren't responding well to traditional medication, or in some cases they were, in some cases they weren't.
15: Yeah, basically the breakthrough SSRIs and, you know, antidepressants that were out there were not as effective as people hoped. Anti-anxiety drugs like benzodiazepines were causing addictive problems in people and weren't supposed to be for long-term use. And they didn't really have good pharmacotherapy for post-traumatic stress disorder or even for addiction, things like that.
1: We often hear of PTSD when this kind of research comes up, and I want to get to that. But one headline that really grabbed me as I was doing a little bit of research for this interview is that one dose, just one dose, one session, you know, with the, either in a clinical trial or under a medically supervised session, whatever, can help a person for months. How what would be an example of that? How is that possible?
15: Well, I actually, you know, and I'm glad you brought that up because I think that it's a little bit of a catchphrase that people use because it's a lot easier to say one mushroom dose versus like one mushroom dose plus five therapeutic sessions to support that, you know. But I think people do leave out the therapy part of this a lot, you know, and I'm not sure why that is or have my ideas around why that is. But there's a lot of psychological support around those sessions. So it's like people coming in, having this big experience that induces what we call neuroplastic effects. So it, you know, it's like, I say, and this is probably a very bad scientific term or non-scientific term to use, but I say it makes everything a little wiggly, you know, a little bit like wet concrete, you know, and basically it allows us to kind of potentially open doors that may have been closed before, you know, open our minds to ideas or ways of doing things that we weren't open to before. And so like with therapeutic support, you know, post-session, also pre-session, we might be able to make changes in our lives or change our ideas around things or the way we think about things to make our lives better or make the way we think about our lives easier.
1: I like how you underscored that. As I heard it, it's sort of like it's not the substance or the drug or the effects that it has on your brain as the only thing that does the work. It's the therapeutic support. It's the experience taking it with someone who's like licensed to help you or has experience with helping people. That's what really does it.
15: Yeah, exactly. And it's like, and you know, I've done I wouldn't say people necessarily need to be licensed, but that's the way that we've been doing it now because, well, for people with mental health issues, I think that that's important to have, you know, licensed clinicians providing support. But of course, you know, people seek help that are also not necessarily looking for mental health support, but just, you know, maybe personal growth or things like that.
1: If I watched like a Hollywood movie depicting the use of these substances, you'll see like hallucinations with dragons and aliens and wild stuff. I imagine the reality is a lot less dramatic. So what would a psilocybin-assisted therapy session actually look like? What would I experience if, say, I had PTSD and I had a session like this?
15: Yeah, I mean, I think it really depends on you and what's in your mind and like your psychological landscape, you know, and also how much you've taken and how sensitive you are. Because I think that I, you know, dragons definitely can happen in these sessions.
1: If it's a high enough dose, sure. I suppose.
15: Oh yeah. Oh, definitely. Definitely. You know, depending on, and you know, what that dragon might represent for someone could vary from person to person, you know.
1: It's got to be my mother, but we're not talking about me here.
15: But, you know, people vary, of course. Like, you know, some people have like, you know, some, I mean, I've kind of been around where people that might be a veteran of war might relive a traumatic experience from being on the front lines, you know, but have some kind of psychological distance from that experience. So they might, you know, see themselves getting injured. But with a step, kind of like the emotional aspect removed, almost like without the anxiety, without the fear, without the sadness, and be able to start to process, you know, that injury or that experience, right? Some people might all of a sudden say, aha, like I'm in, you know, the wrong relationship, or oh my gosh, like I'm not being a good parent, or oh my gosh, like I'm using tobacco cigarettes all wrong. I shouldn't be, you know, smoking so many of them every day and, you know, using them just to kind of get out of dinner or something. I don't know.
1: I'm not recommending this at all, and in fact, I haven't done it myself. But I'm a really bad nail biter. My fingernails, more like a nail eater. And I have a friend. I won't name him, and we'll just say I'm making up this story for parody purposes because I don't want to get him in trouble and admit to any illegal activity. But suppose I had a friend, and he told me he took these substances, like you describe, with someone helping him, and it helped. It like cured him of nail biting. Is something like that a possibility?
15: You know, the way I think of these medicines, you know, and I would include, you know, mushrooms, psilocybin, I would include LSD, I would include MDMA, I would include ketamine, in therapeutic settings, is they're catalysts for change. So, you know, it's like if you're ready to change behavior, you're ready to do something different, and you make use of one of these substances, like with therapeutic support, think you can do a lot of things differently.
1: I'm here with clinical psychologist Dr. Dominique Marisano, a adjunct professor at the University of Toronto and the University of Ottawa. We're talking psilocybin, magic mushrooms, and their use in mental health. When we come back from the break, how well can they work? What is the future of this treatment? Are we looking at a world in the next 10 or 15 years when we go to the doctor and they recommend it? And also, what are some of the important cautions? We'll be back with more in a moment.
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5: A beloved 75-year-old man washing up, getting ready for bed, is brutally beaten and killed. 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
1: Some of the newest studies investigating psilocybin, or magic mushrooms, sound almost unbelievable. Relief from chronic post-traumatic stress syndrome, quitting smoking, even surprising effects in dementia patients. So what's real with this potential new treatment? What is just hype and what is still unknown? Also, what are the risks and unanswered questions? We are here with Dr. Dominique Morisano, who is a clinical psychologist and adjunct professor at the University of Toronto, who does research in this area. Dr. Morisano, welcome back to the show.
15: Thanks.
1: So some of these major findings, like a recent study, and I want to just give a content warning for any sensitive listeners, parents with small children, we're going to talk about suicidal ideation. A recent study says for people who have that, it can help a lot, a treatment with magic mushrooms under the supervision of a mental health professional. Is this finding like a breakthrough in mental health?
15: I think that my sense is that it would be a cautionarily optimistic finding. You know, we know that there is a good correlation between ending suicidal ideation in people that are using ketamine assisted psychotherapy, for example. And I think with psilocybin, it's important to do more research on that. But it seems like there are some preliminary findings that are showing that that's the case. Yeah.
1: And I mentioned we would dig a little bit more into PTSD. You gave an example before the break about perhaps someone who was a soldier and has stress like that. Mm-hmm. Is PTSD a type of mental health difficulty where traditional medications sometimes fall short and traditional talk therapy sometimes fall short, and psychedelics is an area where people have found success?
15: Yes, definitely. I mean, there's no medication for, you know, having gone to war and coming back and being traumatized by that. You know, there just isn't. I wish that there was, that you could just take a pill for that. Same with people that have survived, you know, sexual assault, you know, things like that. There are so many things that can cause PTSD. And we do have evidence-based therapies, like psychotherapies for PTSD, but they can be quite involved. They can be quite long and specific. And for some people, a lot of veterans are basically starting to go and seek out psychedelic treatments on their own. They're going to Mexico. They're going to Peru. They're going to Jamaica. They're doing it anyway. They're going. There's groups like Heroic Hearts Project, and they're kind of supporting each other in that process of potential transformation and healing. So, yeah, it seems like there's some promise there.
1: Now, the risks of these substances, I think it's important to underscore in many places they're not legal, and in many places their use in a clinical setting is only under supervision and only under approval from the government. Are they addictive substances? I have a friend who, at least what they say is, they've struggled with ketamine use, not under the supervision of a doctor. This is an illegal drug that they used to purchase and this, that, and the other. Can these substances form addictive habits themselves? I know they're often used to treat other addictions.
15: Yeah.
1: But can they be addictive themselves?
15: Yeah. Frankly, I think, you know, I'm an addiction psychologist also. And it's like, I know that people can in some ways get addicted to anything, in some senses. But like there are behavioral addictions, there are all kinds of addictions, but, in terms of psilocybin and LSD, it's really hard, to get addicted, unless it's kind of a psychological, thing, because physiologically, if you keep taking that substance, your body will stop responding, to that substance, if that makes any sense. Ketamine, on the other hand, is one of the ones that we do have cautions around when we're prescribing it, when we're using it in therapeutic contexts. And, you know, typically, like for me, I would only use ketamine like 6 times a year with a particular patient. And I would spread it out and I'd use it in very particular contexts so that it wasn't being used as like a quick fix or in a small dose or as a stimulant, because in small amounts, ketamine acts more like a stimulant. In higher amounts, it acts more like a psychedelic. I also have seen that they all seem to have impacts on addiction, addictive behavior, addictive addictions to substances. So they used to do a lot of studies around LSD and alcoholism in Saskatchewan. I think Cary Grant was famously part of those studies, you know, and would fly up and was very grateful. Bill Wilson, who founded AA, was a proponent of the benefits of LSD for alcohol use. But a lot of people have concerns around addiction with these substances, and it's not my top concern. I haven't seen a lot of people getting dependent on them after therapeutic use.
1: And again, I want to underscore, if you're going to be interested in this, talk to someone who practices it legally. But for those listening, they're going to do it anyway, or those who've made that decision to do it anyway, not because they listen to us. Please don't sue. I don't know why I made a joke, because this is serious and I'll keep going in a serious manner. Like, are there risks to procuring it illegally? You know, arrests and violating the law aside, are there health risks to procuring it illegally, and the kinds of environments that people will do it when they just do it themselves? Are the risks there?
15: Yeah. I mean, the thing is all of these studies that have been done have been in the context of people with mental health difficulties being supported by people that are trained in supporting mental health difficulties. So it's like hard to kind of take it out of context into the general population of people or into, you know, naturalistic use. I saw on the news, it was like last year or something, that a lab had analyzed, a bunch of, psilocybin containing chocolate bars, at shops purporting to sell those in California. And they'd found that most were not actually, mushrooms, or they contained other drugs too.
1: So be careful is the real warning there.
15: Yeah. I mean, the thing is I think even in some of the government approved programs, people are still responsible for finding their own, mushrooms. So, and psilocybin. We have a lot of work to do as far as standardization is concerned, or as far as, you know, allowing people to have, safe access in medical contexts, for using these things.
1: Let's fast forward 10, 15 years. The clinical trials, the research into psychedelics for mental health difficulties seems promising. Do you think there's a world where the average person goes to a therapist who's struggling and this kind of therapy gets recommended? Is this like the next kind of step in mental health?
15: I think that it's going to be a part of the future of mental health treatment for sure. There's so much interest in it from both practitioners and patients, you know? And I think it's going to require a lot of collaboration between MDs and psychologists and other therapists to collaborate on these kinds of treatments together. You know, I'm not sure how much it's going to be a part of the treatment landscape, you know, if it's going to be still kind of a niche treatment or if it's going to be gaining popularity and ground over the years. But I think for some people, it's going to be an important treatment that is not going to replace anything else that they're able to access. You know, ketamine-assisted psychotherapy has been around now for at least a decade, you know, and it's just gaining more and more traction year to year, but it's still fairly niche. So, you know, I'm not totally sure where things will be in 10 to 15 years, but I hope that it'll be a legal pathway for people.
1: Well, Dr. Dominique Morisano is a clinical psychologist and adjunct professor at the University of Toronto and University of Ottawa. Dr. Morisano, I've really enjoyed this chat. Thanks for being on the show.
15: Thanks for having me.
1: That's a wrap on the night show. If you want to reach out, give us a call. Our number is 1-888-505-6644. Got a suggestion for a topic or just want to say hello? 1-888-505-6644. If we don't answer, leave a voicemail. We'll be back tomorrow night.
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0: everything tomorrow. Leslie Horton's keeping a close eye on the forecast as well as how the traffic is shaping up this morning. We'll check in with her in just a little bit. With just 10 days to go until the greatest outdoor show on earth kicks off later today, Calgary City Council is expected to debate changes to its noise exemption rules for downtown festival tents. Global News has learned Ward 1 councillor Kim Tyers is crafting an urgent notice of motion aimed at adjusting the restrictions. Meantime, the war of words between Premier Danielle Smith, Mayor Jeremy Farkas, and other politicians continued last night. The mayor using very strong language in his latest response.
1: It's time to cut through the bullshit about the Cowboys tent. By now, you've seen the coordinated smear campaign from out-of-town politicians, and they think you're stupid and want you to believe that we're somehow canceling Stampede by asking the big tents to use the same rules in place at Coachella, Lollapalooza, and all of the other world-class festivals. And that's the first piece of bullshit. We're not talking about Stampede at all. We're talking about a few off-site tents that have been treating their neighbors like garbage.
0: Now, a letter from the province addressed to the mayor and all councillors reads in part, residents deserve to have their concerns heard and addressed. However, meaningful consultation with affected stakeholders should occur before significant operational changes are implemented, particularly when those changes affect one of Alberta's most important annual events. It goes on to say, we strongly urge council to meet directly and expeditiously with the affected stakeholders, including businesses, event operators, tourism organizations, workers, artists, and public safety officials. The province wants a response from the city by June 30th, 1 week from today, which it says allows time to determine if there's a role for the province to play in resolving the issue before Stampede begins. With more on the noise bylaw backlash, here's City Hall reporter Adam McVicker.
2: The Stampede spirit on full display at Calgary City Hall, despite a noisy back and forth on weeknight concert curfews.
3: We are having conversations about what opportunities there might be for some sort of compromise within here.
2: Global News has learned Ward 1 councillor Kim Tyers is crafting an urgent motion set to be introduced Tuesday aimed at adjusting the restrictions. Tyers didn't respond to our request for comment. Those restrictions revealed in a memo last week dictate that weeknight concerts at off-ground Stampede tents must end by midnight with a lower cap on maximum allowable noise levels. Over the weekend, a chorus of criticism from the premier to federal opposition leader Pierre Poilievre. But the city says the move is in response to hundreds of complaints during last year's Stampede, most on weeknights.
4: As of right now, I mean, we stand by the decision that we make.
2: Tourism Calgary sending a letter to City Council urging them to postpone the changes until meaningful consultation has taken place, saying it believes a broader consultation will help balance community interests with economic benefits generated by festivals and events.
5: Calgary has, as far as we can see here, the most lenient latest outdoor music curfew on the continent.
2: Project Calgary studied the rules around the nine largest outdoor urban music festivals in North America, finding all ended before midnight and started earlier.
5: We haven't found the balance yet between permitting, you know, these operating hours for outdoor music festivals and negatively impacting the quality of life of people who live in and around the downtown.
2: A balance some on council hope to find ahead of the party.
3: I look forward to the conversation to seeing what that balance is that we managed to strike.
2: Whether the urgent motion makes it to a debate isn't a guarantee. It will need to clear a vote by council to get on Tuesday's agenda. Adam McVicker, Global News.
0: The Alberta government says it's taking steps to ensure safety at the Calgary Stampede this year. The Minister of Public Safety and Emergency Services, Mike Ellis, has announced Alberta sheriffs and the Calgary Police Service will sign a memorandum of understanding this week. The agreement will see sheriffs and Calgary police officers increase their presence during the 10-day event and monitor Stampede tents and nearby neighborhoods to ensure people are being respectful. A warning, the details in this next story may be disturbing to some. A woman is dead after she was shot by a Calgary police officer on Deerfoot Trail Sunday. The investigation is now in the hands of ACERT to determine if the level of force was necessary and justified. Alyssa Carpenter spoke to witnesses of the event and has more.
6: Calgary police revealing what led up to a fatal officer-involved shooting on Sunday. Police say they received multiple 911 calls for an erratic driver going the wrong way on one-way streets, speeding and weaving in and out of other traffic.
7: To me, it seemed they were not willing to compromise on letting this particular suspect get away again.
6: Jasmine Elliott was out with her two small children in the back seat when traffic ground to a halt along Deerfoot. Video from a city traffic camera shows officers breaking a window and unloading a spray can in an attempt to get the driver out of the vehicle. In this video, captured by a global viewer, you can hear multiple officers commanding the driver put her hands in the air. She responds but continues to walk forward. In some frames of the video, there appears to be something in the woman's right hand. She is hit by several projectiles.
8: There was taser, there was pepper spray, there looks like a beanbag or some other kind of projectile instrument. And although the pepper spray was having an effect on the woman, it wasn't stopping her.
6: Police say one officer discharged their service firearm.
8: I think it all comes down to, from the perspective of the officer who shot the firearm, was it reasonably necessary? In other words, did the officer think that the woman was advancing towards other officers with a knife?
9: This investigation is now in the hands of ACERT, which investigates all officer-involved shootings. Now, normally, while that investigation is going on, the officer who discharged their firearm would be placed on some sort of paid administrative leave or modified duties. In this case, police say they're still working out the details of the administrative leaves because there were a number of officers who deployed both lethal and non-lethal force. Alyssa Carpenter, Global News.
0: Calgary police have now laid charges in relation to a deadly assault in the Beltline over the weekend. It happened at Tompkins Park along 17th Avenue Saturday night. Craig Momney has more.
10: It's a very busy area here along 17th Avenue between 7th Street and 8th Street, where many come down to do some shopping, grab a bite to eat, or even a coffee. But on Monday, many could be seen stopping by this memorial to pay their respects to a man police say was killed on Saturday. Now, witnesses tell us that this memorial is not far from where the victim, 67-year-old Howard Gordon Hunter, died at Tompkins Park. Along with flowers, people have also been writing some messages that read, "Rest in peace, Howard. You were and still are so loved, and we will catch up someday." Now, police were called to Tompkins Park around 5 p.m. Saturday for reports of an assault, but when they arrived, they found a man in medical distress. Officers tried life-saving efforts, but Hunter was declared dead at the scene. An autopsy was performed on Monday by the Office of the Chief Medical Examiner, which confirmed the victim's identity. We spoke to some who knew Howard, and while they wouldn't go on camera, they did describe him as a free spirit and say his death impacts an entire community. Police say his alleged attacker is 68-year-old Danny James Turkic, who is now charged with manslaughter. The cause of death has not been released, and police are still looking for information about what happened here. They are asking anyone who has any information about what happened here to give them or Crime Stoppers a call. The accused is expected to appear in court on Wednesday. Craig Momney, Global News.
0: Despite recent wet weather, those who study mosquito populations in our city say 2026 is shaping up to be a typical year for the pesky bloodsuckers.
11: Since that big rainfall at the beginning of the month, it's been kind of sporadic, so I don't think we're actually seeing tons more rain than usual. It just feels a little bit wetter and colder. And so in a typical year, we kind of see some rain in June, and then the mosquito numbers kind of peak mid-July. And so we're predicting or expecting that we'll see a similar pattern this season.
0: While mosquito counts remain fairly low right now, that could change if overnight temperatures start to warm up quickly. Around 30 different species of mosquitoes call Calgary home, but some invasive species are quickly gaining a foothold as well, including the Killix pipiens genus. that can carry the highly transmissible West Nile virus. U of C Assistant Professor John Sohigian calls the genus a specialized type of container mosquito that thrives well in urban settings.
12: What that means is this mosquito is very good in a range of conditions, whether it is dry or wet. They can do very well because they utilize the habitats that we place in our yards. Things like bird baths or even, unfortunately, some of our rainwater collection barrels and things like that, this mosquito will use those as well, which allows it to survive drought conditions a little bit better.
0: Homeowners can play a part in reducing mosquito populations by sprucing up their yards, draining standing water from containers, or putting lids on rain barrels when it's not raining. The city is also inviting Calgarians to take part in the Skeeter Science Project for a second year. Kits will be available to Calgarians at four city parks to collect dead mosquito samples and help the city monitor invasive mosquito species. A deadly shooting in Montreal. Still ahead, the exchange of gunfire that left a police officer and a bystander dead. What we know about the suspect, who also died at the scene.
13: You've hauled a two-bedroom trailer over mountain passes on a cross-country road trip. But today, you just need that epic towing strength to bring the mower over to mom's. 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
0: Another Canadian police officer has been killed in the line of duty. Montreal's police chief calls it a nightmare. One officer killed and another injured as they responded to a call about a man firing a weapon. A civilian was also shot and killed, as was the suspect. The area went into lockdown, police issuing an emergency alert about an armed threat, warning people to stay indoors. This is the latest in a string of unrelated incidents of police being killed or injured this month, a reminder of the risks frontline officers face. Mike Armstrong reports.
20: They think he's up high.
21: The scene unfolded with cell phone cameras rolling in every direction, despite the danger. At first, some thought the sounds were from a nearby construction site. Second round of gunfire was unmistakable.
22: Police just swarmed the area. You know, right outside our window, we saw them going into the grocery store, guns drawn, hiding behind cars.
21: Now, police say the 911 call came in at 11:35 a.m., reporting a gunman in an upper window at a hotel. When officers arrived, the gunman was at ground level. The final firefight was around a large planter at close range, also captured on camera. The gunman appears to be in military fatigues. The video is very graphic. Global News is not showing it. When it was over, three people were dead, an officer, a civilian, and the gunman. Another officer was in critical condition, but stable.
1: It's a very, very sad day. It's a nightmare.
21: An emotional Montreal police chief met the media mid-afternoon after speaking to the families of his affected officers. The chief also put to rest suspicions there was a second gunman. For about 3 hours, the public was told to shelter in place. Montreal's main north-south artery, Highway 15, right beside the scene, was closed as a precaution.
1: At this point, the immediate threat is controlled, safe, so the community is safe.
21: Now, there are reports a media outlet was sent a manifesto by the gunman, something police are not confirming. There is also speculation the civilian may have been shot by a police officer accidentally in the chaos.
4: There have been some rumors, there have been some information stating that the civilian was shot by a police officer. This is not the kind of information that we can share at this moment. It's really the Bureau des Enquêtes Indépendantes that will conduct the investigation.
5: They are safe.
21: Montreal's mayor is reassuring the public that Monday's violence is rare. It was all hands on deck, including the Montreal Police Terrorism Squad. The public security minister says the attack is not linked to anything outside the province. Meantime, the identity of the fallen officer has been released. He was 34 years old and had been with the Montreal Police Force since 2021. Mike Armstrong, Global News, Montreal.
0: The federal government has unveiled a new national nuclear strategy. It wants to build at least 10 large-scale reactors in Canada, with at least two under construction by 2035. Ottawa says it will boost nuclear exports, create more jobs, and help reach its goal of doubling Canada's electrical grid capacity by 2050. But as Gillian Piper reports, there is a catch.
23: The world is entering a nuclear renaissance.
24: Energy Minister Tim Hodgson wants to lead that revival, pledging to scale up Canada's nuclear power.
23: Energy security is national security, and that advantage matters more than ever.
24: The new federal nuclear strategy promises to increase domestic production to export more reactors globally and fast-track construction of up to 10 new large-scale reactors in Canada by 2040.
25: If you shoot for that, you know, shoot for the moon, get some of the stars, I think that's absolutely doable.
24: But the plan is short on some key details, including who is footing the bill. The federal government has not put up any new funds, but a senior government official estimates the new infrastructure will cost more than $100 billion, an expense that may require money from the provinces.
26: Collaboration across provinces and territories in the energy sector is something that has been a struggle in Canada historically.
24: Collaboration that cannot take place with Mark Carney. Highlighted on the front page of the strategy, the document is not to be shown to the Prime Minister, subject to a conflict of interest screen. Global News asked Carney's office about the conflict and received a no response. But Carney is banned by the Ethics Commissioner from decisions involving Brookfield, which owns nuclear energy company Westinghouse. Hodgson's office says there have been no opportunities for those companies mentioned in the strategy to inappropriately benefit, saying the Prime Minister has not been involved in any discussions or decisions regarding the nuclear energy strategy. The opposition leader dismissing the strategy as an empty promise.
27: The focus has to be on results, not yet more promises and illusions.
24: The Energy Minister is set to meet with his provincial counterparts in Yellowknife later this week, where he will likely be looking to pitch the provinces on making this new energy strategy a reality. Gillian Piper, Global News, Ottawa.
0: Stateside, U.S. Vice President J.D. Vance is back from Switzerland after leading a U.S. delegation in talks with Iran. Today, teams from Israel and Lebanon will meet in Washington. Bradley Blackburn has more.
28: Vice President J.D. Vance traveled to San Diego after what he calls a productive trip to Switzerland to kick off negotiations with Iran.
29: I feel great about the progress that we made over the last couple of days.
28: The talks lasted more than 18 hours. Vance said mechanisms were established to ensure the Strait of Hormuz will stay open to shipping, but who will control it remains a point of contention. The lead Iranian negotiator said the regime will manage it. President Trump sees it differently.
30: We have total control of the Strait.
31: So the mechanism.
30: You know, we have a navy that had a blockade.
2: I think the blockade was more impactful than dropping bombs.
28: Additionally, Vance says the Iranians agreed to invite International Atomic Energy Agency inspectors back into the country. Iran maintains it hasn't yet agreed to the terms. Vance says progress was also made regarding the ceasefire in Lebanon between Israel and Hezbollah militants.
29: We're working with our allies from the Israelis to the Gulf Arabs to make sure that sticks, and we feel very, very good about where that is.
28: Technical talks are expected to continue between the U.S., Iran, and mediators in hopes of finalizing an agreement sometime in the next 2 months. Bradley Blackburn, CBS News, New York.
0: Still ahead on the show, Messi makes history on the world's biggest stage, and he may not be done yet. We'll have those details coming up. Taking a look outside on your Tuesday morning, that sun just about to come up. We've got your weather forecast with Les coming up.

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0: The Hockey Hall of Fame Selection Committee has revealed the next round of NHL superstars to have their legacies cemented in the hall.
1: Hello, Keith.
2: Yep.
1: You're a tough man to get a hold of. It's Mike Gardner calling at the Hockey Hall of Fame. And I'm here with Ronnie Francis. And Walt, we want to let you know that you are the newest member of the Hockey Hall of Fame.
2: Oh, my gosh. Guys, I don't know what to say. I appreciate that. That's incredible. It's been a whirlwind the last few days. I don't know if you guys know that. But
1: yeah, we do.
0: Yeah, a whirlwind the last few days. What Keith Tkachuk is referring to is the very recent blockbuster trade every hockey fan is talking about, which sent his son Brady from the Ottawa Senators to his other son's team, Matthew Tkachuk's team, the Florida Panthers. Now, joining the elder Tkachuk is six-time Selke Trophy winner and Stanley Cup champ with the Boston Bruins, Patrice Bergeron, goaltenders Carey Price from the Montreal Canadiens and former Nashville Predator Pekka Rinne, as well as U.S. women's hockey player Cindy Curley. Longtime Toronto Maple Leafs GM Brian Burke also joins the hall in the builders category. There's Burke there. The official induction ceremony is set for November 9th. Lionel Messi has become the highest goal scorer in men's World Cup history. The soccer superstar stands alone after scoring his 17th World Cup goal Monday afternoon in Argentina's game versus Austria, passing German legend Miroslav Klose. Messi then scored again in the final minutes of the game, giving him 5 in the past 2 games at this year's tournament so far. Some Alberta students are channeling World Cup excitement into their own annual soccer tournament. Like some young Messi fans right there. Kids at Holy Child School in Edmonton played in the Mundialito, or Little World Cup, on Monday. It's a long-standing tradition at the school going back 20 years. Even though rain forced the tournament inside, spirits remained high.
3: It's really fun because you get to be with your friends and play in a soccer team against like your other friends and even sometimes the teachers.
4: It's so special when it falls on years like this, like with the World Cup going on. Yeah, they feel it more.
0: The school runs Spanish bilingual and French immersion programming, and teachers say the tournament lets kids embrace multiculturalism.
5: Finally, I get to tell you about some warm and sunny weather with a daytime high of 22, not just today, but for tomorrow as well. Here's the warnings. Hot up north near the Yellowknife area, there's a heat warning there. And then a wind warning on the east coast, quite a large area under that wind warning. There's some precipitation moving through the Halifax area. Winnipeg looks like you're

0: We're under some precipitation right now with some thunderstorms as well. And as we go to the west, we have less weather to contend with. So stable for us, stable for Vancouver, maybe some cloud moving in. It's been quite hot in the Vancouver area. Winnipeg, you've got the spiral just starting to move out when more gathers. So it does look like you're stuck in that pattern for a little bit. 17 with some showers, 17 Regina, Saskatoon 18. Some sunshine for Edmonton. Finally, a couple of days of drying out in the Edmonton region. 28 today, that should be the last very hot day for the Vancouver folks. Montreal, Ottawa, and Toronto, 25 and 22, 16 in showers for Halifax. Tomorrow in Vancouver, a nice day on tap for the World Cup game, just not quite as hot as today.
1: Heavy rainfall in parts of the province has led to flooding. How communities around Edmonton are dealing with overwhelmed stormwater systems.
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1: Good morning and happy Tuesday. Blake and Les with you here to start your day. And had a little bit of a cooler day yesterday.
0: Yep.
1: The sun did poke out at the end of the day, which was nice. But now we're getting back into the swing of things here, summer-wise.
0: For a couple of days, absolutely. Last night was the best part of the day.
1: It was, yeah.
0: Yesterday. But we've got a nice day on top for today. Lots of sunshine. We've got some warmth with a daytime high of 22. And we've got a repeat coming our way tomorrow. We've got weather details coming up.
1: Thanks, Les. The debate over noise exemptions for party tents during Calgary Stampede could come to a head today at City Hall. Global News has learned Ward 1 councillor Kim Tyers is crafting an urgent notice of motion to bring to council today aimed at adjusting restrictions that have caught the ire of politicians in and outside the province. Mayor Jeremy Farkas posted another video on social media overnight, trying once again to lay out why he believes restrictions are needed.
7: I want you to know that a permit is not a license to bully a neighborhood. It is not a profit guarantee. And I was elected to stand up for Calgarians, not to take orders from wealthy donors, lobbyists, or out-of-town politicians protecting their friends. That said, I'm more than happy to see compromise and work with the operators who do respect Calgarians. But I answer to the nurse on an early shift, the parent getting kids ready for school, and the worker who needs sleep. So no, we are not canceling Stampede. We are protecting it.
1: On the flip side, the province has demands of its own. A letter to City Council reads in part, residents deserve to have their concerns heard and addressed. However, meaningful consultation with affected stakeholders should occur before significant operational changes are implemented, particularly when those changes affect one of Alberta's most important annual events. It goes on to say, we strongly urge council to meet directly and expeditiously with the affected stakeholders, including businesses, event operators, tourism organizations, workers, artists, and public safety officials. The province has given the city 1 week to respond to its letter. The main issue are restrictions that dictate weeknight concerts must end by midnight, with a lowered cap on maximum allowable noise levels. The rule change has been criticized by organizers of the Cowboys Music Festival, the province, and even federal Conservative Party leader Pierre Poilievre. City officials insist they need to strike a balance between the impacts on downtown residents and the benefits of Stampede.
8: We are having conversations about what opportunities there might be for some sort of compromise within here.
9: Calgary has, as far as we can see here, the most lenient latest outdoor music curfew on the continent.
1: Tourism Calgary has also weighed in and is urging City Council to postpone the changes until meaningful consultation takes place. Global News has reached out to Tire's office for comment but did not receive a response. Flooding in the town of Tofield, east of Edmonton, is so bad a local state of emergency has been declared. It's led to property damage and has made it harder for first responders. Cabby Mulathern has more on the cleanup efforts.
10: From the inside of Tofield Packers, it looks like it's business as usual. Meat is packed and ready for sale. But there's just one problem. You can't get in. A large pool of water now circles the entire store.
11: It's a lot of water and nowhere to go.
10: Jill Lungal and her father, Dale Erickson, run the butcher shop. They've seen flooding in their 31 years of operating the store, but not like this.
11: The water was not this high last night. We thought we'd be okay. We had about 10 feet before the sidewalk, we thought. It obviously rose.
10: As of Monday morning, Tofield was one of a few areas in Alberta under a flood alert. Basements, including at this Beaver Hill Motel, is wrecked by water. People staying here were forced to leave and go to the Tofield Community Hall. Major roads are now rivers. Cars were forced to turn around or drive through these swamped streets.
12: In my entire life, I've never seen this much water here. I spent the last two nights pumping out my sister's basement.
13: This is just completely insane. I feel sorry for the people that are affected by it, though.
10: According to Environment Canada, more than 100 millimeters of rain fell during the storm in this area. The town's mayor says crews are now having to work around the clock to clean up this mess.
14: We do have water pumps running. We do have a fleet of vac trucks that are being called in.
10: Mayor Hall says everyone is being asked to help the drainage system by avoiding non-essential water use.
14: We are okay, but it is at its max, and so if we're not careful, we'll push it beyond that.
10: Back at Tofield Packers, the owners say they are lucky there isn't damage inside. Although they are stressed, they try to keep spirits high.
15: Everything is fine.
10: Yeah.
15: I'm desperately trying to sell this to my daughter as lakefront property.
10: Cabby Mulathern, Global News.
1: Well, there's hardly ever a happy medium for farmers. After battling dry conditions for the past few years, many Alberta farmers are now dealing with waterlogged fields. Catherine Ludwig has more on some of the losses that they're facing due to the ongoing rain.
16: It's water some farmers have told me they've never seen before. I'm on a range road near Andrew, and this section of the road is a few inches underwater, which I was told hasn't happened in 30 years. Zoltan Yeremy farms various crops in this area. All of the low-level areas around the acreage have become rivers and ponds. He says they've received more than 100 millimeters of water in the last 36 hours, potentially waterlogging much of the crops. If the water doesn't drain soon, the crops that are now underwater might not get a chance to recover.
17: I had a call from our crop insurance rep this morning, and they're already preparing for the worst. They're filling out their paperwork on their end, and we have to prepare for it.
16: Yeremy says he doesn't yet know what the financial impact of the damage is, as he doesn't know the extent of the damage yet. And it could take some time, too. Yeremy says it could take a couple weeks for all of this water to drain. But he's hopeful some sunshine and warm weather can turn things around. Catherine Ludwig, Global News.
1: All right, let's bring in Les, who hopefully has some good news for all the farmers who are hoping for things to maybe dry out a little bit.
18: And there is drying out in the forecast for today, Blake, in the whole entire Edmonton area. We've got sunshine, warmer temperatures on track for today and tomorrow. Much the same as what we're seeing with a warm, sunny day and a daytime high of 22 degrees. 5 in Tuscany, 5 West District, Chazelle, Great Eagle, 5 degrees, 8 downtown, 6 at Park to Go, and 7 degrees in Airdrie right now. Here's those temps around the province. 2 in Banff, 2 in the Crow's Nest. Cool in Red Deer at 4 degrees, 7 in Edmonton, 6 Drumheller, 8 in Brooks, and 9 in Medicine Hat. In the hot, you'll get to 21 with a mix of sun and clouds. And I've got an even warmer temperature for tomorrow. Same with Lethbridge. 22 for you today. 22 for Claresholm, for Drumheller, for Brooks, for Edmonton. Jasper, 24. Red Deer, 21. And 22 for us. Could see just a cloud or two this afternoon. Look at how stable it is. We're in such a pattern of talking about, oh, look at these showers moving in. And that's not really happening. Maybe some pop-up showers through the mountains, moving from the west, moving a little bit towards us, but not likely. So we don't expect today is going to be one of those severe weather days. 22, 24 tomorrow, 24 Thursday. But then things take a little bit of a change. 21, lots of cloud on Friday. 16, some rain Saturday. 14, some rain on Sunday as well. So if you don't like the warm weather, we got a cool down coming our way. Roads are in good shape so far, no delays. Here's Glenmore Trail, 14th in the southwest part of the city. Monitoring that eastbound traffic is so far so smooth. And Deerfoot through the center of the city. Southbound, this is just the north end of the Calfrobe-Ogden bridges. Southbound towards Glenmore, northbound towards Pagan right there. And we've even got a train. Trains, planes, and autos in this one. That's OK Tire traffic.
1: Thanks, Les. Opportunities for women entrepreneurs across the province are getting a boost through a federal investment announced in Lethbridge Monday. Zoe Lukowich has the details.
19: The federal government is investing over $173 million into women entrepreneurs and small businesses across the country. The announcement was made Monday morning at Café Noir, a woman-owned business in downtown Lethbridge. For owner Amber Morrow, the funding tackles challenges many entrepreneurs know all too well.
20: It's a big deal. I think women in business have been kind of struggling to get capital and funding for a long time, and there's very different avenues that we have to go through and deal with.
19: Morrow says her business started small. As they expanded, the need for capital and support also grew.
20: There's all the growing pains and everything, so having this specifically for that area, for women, I think is huge.
19: Part of the investment will go towards organizations that operate the Women's Entrepreneurship Loan Fund, which offers loans of up to $50,000 across Canada. Minister Richie Valdez says this funding builds on what's already underway.
21: This strategy started in 2018, and this is funding that will help continue the momentum from our first initiation of funding.
19: Valdez says this doesn't only support businesswomen, but also Canada's economy.
21: As our government builds the strongest economy in the G7, we have full and equal participation of women, especially when it comes to small businesses.
19: According to officials, over 50% of businesses in downtown Lethbridge are woman-owned. The Lethbridge Chamber of Commerce says programs that uplift these ventures strengthen the roots of the city.
22: There's an opportunity to get your education and then set up shop and stay here in Lethbridge and be able to grow that business.
19: The hope is this new funding will remove barriers for entrepreneurs like Morrow, who are looking to get their businesses up and running. Zoe Lukowich, Global News.
1: China unveils a powerful new AI model challenging U.S. dominance and raising questions about where Canada fits in the global AI race. We'll have that story just ahead.
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0: province is halting a takeover of integrated ambulance services across the province. Last month, a number of Alberta communities were faced with the decision of whether to take on the costs of integrated fire and ambulance services or hand over ambulatory operations to the provincial government. In a social media post Monday, the Minister of Primary and Preventative Health Services says she has written to seven community leaders to pursue a more deliberate and effective path forward. Minister Adriana LaGrange says EHS Alberta will work with the communities to design a strategy that brings costs in line with provincially delivered EHS services. Drinking fruit juice and sugar-sweetened beverages from childhood to adulthood may cause an increased risk of developing high blood pressure. That's according to a new study published by the American Health Association, which analyzed data from more than 25,000 people. Researchers found those who drank two or more servings of sugar-sweetened beverages per day had a 52% higher risk of developing high blood pressure later in life. Authors of the study say simply replacing fruit juice with whole fruit is one way to significantly drop that risk. More than 1,000 cases of Ebola have been confirmed in the Democratic Republic of Congo. However, as Catherine Ward reports, authorities say knowing the true scope of the crisis remains a difficult challenge.
1: The numbers connected to this outbreak continue to climb right across the board. Those total infections also include more than 250 people who have died. The strain known as the Bundibugyo virus has no vaccine or treatment. To date, at least 100 people have recovered. However, the true size of the outbreak is the bigger question health authorities continue to grapple with. Part of the reason is the difficulty of contact tracing in the region. Just last week, Red Cross workers were saying from their perspective, the outbreak is far from under control.
2: The peak is, I think, not behind us, but in front of us. We are afraid that this could last 1 year before to end.
1: At this point, the local health authorities estimated they have completed about 55% of their contact tracing. Members of the Africa Centers for Disease Control and Prevention say they are not confident on where the outbreak started. Adding to the complexity of managing the Ebola outbreak are the numerous displaced people living within the region. Recent deaths at a camp in Bunia are being investigated, where roughly 20,000 people live. Ebola has not been confirmed as the source. Catherine Ward, Global News, Toronto.
0: While nearly all AI discussion is focused on the United States, other countries are competing too. China recently unveiled its new artificial intelligence model. One research group says it's nearly as good as leading American AI. Nathaniel Dove has more on its ability and what this could all mean for Canada.
3: China's International Supply Chain Expo is a technology showcase. Exhibiting, for example, artificial intelligence live translation. Even if overseas technologies are faster than China's, this woman says, she believes China will catch up. The country's biggest tech news came before the expo, when the Chinese company Zhipu announced its new AI model, GLM 5.2. Research firm Artificial Analysis rates it as the third most intelligent AI behind Anthropic's Claude Fable and OpenAI's ChatGPT 5.5, but better than Google's Gemini. It's also far cheaper per task, about 50 cents US compared to Fable at nearly $3. Western leaders have heavily focused on AI, most recently meeting with the heads of Anthropic and OpenAI at the G7 summit. Zhipu developed GLM while the U.S. banned the export of chips needed for high-tech AI, and the company, also known as ZAI, announced its new model 24 hours after Anthropic revealed the U.S. government ordered it to suspend foreign nationals accessing its advanced models.
4: It's definitely China trying to demonstrate that it too is a superpower in this respect.
3: AI researcher Jake Hirsch Allen says Zhipu's new model proves there are alternative methods to creating a near frontier AI.
4: It no longer requires the degree of investment, the degree of concentration of power, both financial and otherwise, that has resulted in the frontier models which the U.S. has produced.
3: while Canada lags behind many other countries.
5: The government will introduce new legislation, regulations, and standards to protect your data, your privacy, your children.
3: Hirsch Allen stresses the industry is not winner-take-all, saying Canada could work with other countries to catch up.
4: And then use that to produce AIs that are either more ethical or more influential or just more used by companies and governments.
3: That, though, requires coordinated cooperation. Nathaniel Dove, Global News.
0: Still ahead, fast food with a vision. Soutina Nation breaks ground on Alberta's first culturally guided McDonald's.
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0: All right, let's check in now with Sarah Crosby from QR Calgary. Sarah, happy Tuesday to you. What's coming up on the show this morning?
18: Well, I know you guys are going to talk about this as well, but we'll get into the bull tootie of the situation with our mayor Jeremy Farkas dropping some BS words this morning on the noise situation unfolding in our downtown over Stampede music tents, and then speak with actually a resident who lives just a few feet away from the Cowboys Park on what it's like to hear music at 1:48 in the morning and wanting it to go away.
0: Yeah. Well, Sarah, you're absolutely right. We are digging into that this morning, this ongoing saga around the party tents off of Stampede grounds, like around town, particularly the Cowboys tent. And what the mayor has been saying, using some strong language, the BS, as he calls it, and trying to cut through it to explain to the core of what's happening here in the debate and what politicians from out of town are saying about it. So Drew Stremick is on that. Yeah, we'll be parsing through that this morning. But yes, good to hear from the residents directly impacted, because that is what it's all about.
18: I'm saying bull tootie, so I don't slip
0: bull
18: this morning.
0: Tootie.
18: So I'm saying bull tootie. Feel free to steal it.
0: All right, well, our control room was just saying, our director Lee, was that, would horse tootie be maybe more appropriate for Stampede? But we went with the bull. We went with the bull. That works, too.
18: I can do horse tootie, too.
0: All right. Thanks, Sarah. You can listen to QR Calgary Mornings weekday morning starting at 6. Have a great show.
18: You guys, too.
19: We have a warm, sunny day on tap for today. The same for tomorrow. Temperature 22 today. Maybe even a little bit warmer for tomorrow. Look at this beautiful weather window. Deb sent this in from around the High River area. It just makes you look at it and go, ah. Thanks for sending that one in, Deb. The data for today, 21, 22. Normal is 21. Sunrise 5:22. Sunset 9:55. And Harley and Riley, they like to nap together. They like to run around together. They like to go to the park together. So friends, definitely. And they've got a good day to run around and go to the park. Drier today, and it's going to be a nice afternoon. I'm not expecting that wind that has been plaguing us over the last few days. And the cooler temperatures, UV index is high. Haven't had that sunshine out for a few days, so make sure you use sunscreen up and wear your hat if you're heading outside.
0: A new McDonald's restaurant is set to open on Soutina Nation, the first of its kind in Alberta. A groundbreaking ceremony kicked off construction on the restaurant at Buffalo Run on Monday. Officials say this new McDonald's will honor Soutina Nation in its design from the ground up. It will include murals created by local artists, and the Soutina language will be incorporated into its signage.
20: It'll be the first McDonald's of its kind to have the uniqueness of the Soutina people in it. You're going to have its art and its culture woven in and out of the design inside and on the exterior, making it very special. I think for us as a people, it's going through each generation, right? The first WUSA, as we call them, which is our youth, they're going to experience a McDonald's like no one else, along with the other developments. So they're going to have a sense of pride that I wouldn't have had growing up.
0: The new McDonald's is expected to be open by the end of the year. We're going to take a short break now. Stay with us. We'll be right back after this.
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5: This is Global News. I'm Tony King. Mainly clear and six at 6 o'clock. Mayor Jeremy Farkas is blunt in his reaction after criticism from the premier and the federal opposition leader around noise rules for the Stampede.
6: It's time to cut through the bullshit about the Cowboys tent. By now, you've seen the coordinated smear campaign from out-of-town politicians, and they think you're stupid and want you to believe that we're somehow canceling Stampede by asking the big tents to use the same rules in place at Coachella, Lollapalooza, and all of the other world-class festivals.
5: The new rules would require the tents to turn the music off at midnight during the week. On social media, Farkas says council is listening to the concerns of residents, just as it did when citywide rezoning was repealed. Council will debate an urgent notice of motion today aimed at a compromise on the restrictions, and the province has strongly urged council to meet directly and expeditiously with the affected stakeholders, including businesses, event operators, tourism organizations, workers, artists, and public safety officials. The government says it wants a response from the city within a week to allow time to determine if there is a role for the Alberta government to resolve the issue before Stampede begins. Coming up, Central Alberta farmers have their fingers crossed, hoping for sunshine. But first, QR Calgary, time saver traffic.
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27: Your main roads are looking dry and clear out there this morning. If you're in the southeast, there is some bridge maintenance work being done on southbound Highway 2 near the Bow River, and also in the southeast on Deerfoot Trail between the Caffro Bridge and Douglasdale Boulevard. We are seeing the remnants of multiple lanes being closed, and your speed has been reduced down to 80. We are expecting to see some slowdowns in that area later today, but as of right now, your main roads, Deerfoot, Crowchild, Stoney, all moving smoothly this morning. Nothing holding you up from getting to your destination on time. 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For QR Calgary Time Saver Traffic, I'm Ryland Nilsson.
5: After battling dry conditions the past few years, Alberta farmers are now dealing with waterlogged fields. Global's Catherine Ludwig has more on some of the losses farmers face due to ongoing rain in central Alberta.
28: Zoltan Yeremy farms near Andrew. He says he's never seen this amount of water pool on his property before. The water could take weeks to drain, and if it doesn't dry out soon, the crops might not get a chance to recover. Alberta's Agriculture Ministry says in a statement it's keeping a close eye on precipitation levels throughout the province, and if you're a farmer concerned about excess moisture, contact your preferred AFSC branch to discuss your coverage and options. Farmers from across central Alberta have been sending in photos of their flooded fields, all of them also expressing concerns over crop losses. At Prairie Gardens, owner Tam Anderson says she's lost her lettuce already, but the water could be good for her pumpkins. I'll agree, though, they need the sunshine now. Catherine Ludwig, Global News.
5: ACERT is investigating after a woman died in an officer-involved shooting on Deerfoot Trail Sunday afternoon. Police responded to multiple 911 calls about an erratic driver. City traffic camera video shows officers breaking a window and using pepper spray in an attempt to get the driver out of the vehicle. In another video, officers are heard commanding the driver to put her hands in the air. She responds, but continues to walk forward with what appears to be an object in her hand before the fatal shot was fired. Quebec's police watchdog is investigating yesterday's Montreal shooting that killed three people, including a police officer. A civilian and a suspect also died in the gunfire, while a second officer was injured. Police have not identified the suspect or given a motive for the shooting, but say a long gun has been seized. The Calgary Drop-In Centre is conducting a study on how to help more people get into permanent housing. Housing Director Kevin Webb says the DI hosts about 1,000 people every day, which is double the intended capacity.
7: If we can remove some of that chaos that happens in a large congregated shelter, it allows us to do that housing work a little bit more directive. We review this on a monthly basis, and individuals that are maybe not continuing to work on housing, we will look at what other options are there for them in the shelter.
5: Officials believe dispersing services among different specialized hubs across the city would improve outreach and allow the DI in East Village to revert to being a first step for help rather than a place of dependency. In sports, Shane Bieber gets his first start of the year tonight when the Toronto Blue Jays host the Houston Astros. Bieber's been sidelined since spring training due to elbow inflammation. The Jays won last night's opener 4-2 and have won 5 of their last 6. A major shakeup in the NBA last night. Giannis Antetokounmpo was traded to the Miami Heat for Tyler Herro and several other players and draft picks. Lionel Messi is now the World Cup scoring record holder with 18 goals in his career. He scored twice in a 2-0 victory over Austria. Breaking news when it happens, our next scheduled news at 6:30. I'm Tony King.
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5: Environment Canada Calgary weather, sunny and 20 today, clear overnight, the low 8. Sunny tomorrow morning, then mixed sun and cloud in the afternoon, a high of 23. Thursday, sunny and 26. Increasing cloud on Friday, the high 22. Saturday, rain and 17. Right now, it's 6 degrees.
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1: It's Mayor Jeremy, and it's time to cut through the bullshit about the Cowboys tent. By now, you've seen the coordinated smear campaign from out-of-town politicians, and they think you're stupid and want you to believe that we're somehow canceling Stampede by asking the big tents to use the same rules in place at Coachella, Lollapalooza, and all of the other world-class festivals. And that's the first piece of bullshit. The second piece of bullshit is that Calgary's rules suck compared to everywhere else. The third piece of bullshit is that this was done somehow last minute. This wasn't a last minute change. But what isn't bullshit is that as your mayor, I'm fighting for you.
2: 6:07 on your Tuesday morning. Welcome to your QR Calgary morning show. That is Calgary Mayor Jeremy Farkas that I have edited, that I have bleeped, coming out with four bull tooties this morning, swinging out against Premier Danielle Smith, against Pierre Poilievre and more who have come for our noise debate. Now I'm wondering if the bull tootie has found its way to Ottawa. Joining us this morning, every Tuesday at this time, David Aiken, Chief Political Correspondent, Ottawa Bureau Chief, Global News. Welcome to our show again, David.
3: Hey, good morning, Sarah. Yeah, I guess that is a bit of a spat between the province and the city council, and everybody's kind of getting involved. Pretty crazy. That's an angry mayor, though, isn't it? Holy cow.
2: Well, it's one thing to drop one bull tootie, and to be very clear, he says the full word, I bleep them. It's one thing to drop one. It's one thing to drop two. But he actually, in this three-minute full rant, has four of them because Pierre Poilievre has come for him. Premier Danielle Smith has come for him. Oh. Other MLAs have come for him. So who knew the most contentious issue in our mayor's time was going to be over off-site music party tents and how long the music can go and how loud it can be?
3: Yeah, and, you know, I see the headlines. I'm not, involved reporting on this, but I do take a note of Don Braid, the great Calgary Herald columnist, put something, I think, online, a social media post that sort of put things in context. Don wrote something along the lines, do you remember that time when Calgary was getting completely flooded out, the Bow River was over its banks, and the province and the city came together to work hard to have the flood stampede, essentially? Those were the times when provinces and cities were together. Now we're arguing over noise bylaws.
2: Yeah.
3: Times have changed.
2: Come hell or high water united us, but quietly do the music tents is dividing us.
3: Yeah. So. Yeah. That's crazy.
2: The thing I wanted to ask you about, because this affects everyone in our pocketbooks, it affects our businesses, is there has been a lot of back and forth, David, between what is ultimately going to happen between Canada, the United States, Mexico, and CUSMA, or not happen. And you have a piece in your Substack this morning saying Canada and Mexico are working together and becoming fast friends, because we don't know what the third party is doing.
3: Right. And, you know, this is, I was actually in Mexico City, about a year and a half ago. Mark Carney was down there. Prime Minister Mark Carney went down to Mexico City for a bilateral visit. I mean, it was just him and the Mexican president, Claudia Sheinbaum. And at that press conference at the time, you know, we thought, why is Carney coming down here? Are the two of them sort of sorting out a strategy to deal with U.S. President Donald Trump? Remember, the CUSMA is a three-way deal. It's important to Mexico. It's important to the United States. It's important to Canada. And it's a three-way deal. So there was a feeling at the time that Trump is not a fan. We know this. Trump is not a fan of multilateral deals, three-way deals, things like the European Union, APEC, NATO, you name it. He doesn't like multilateral deals. He likes one-on-one deals that he can sort of control more between the U.S. and another party. So there was a feeling, I go back to that meeting Carney had with Sheinbaum, that they were essentially making a pact then that they would not be, divided and conquered by Trump, that they would not agree to replace CUSMA with one-off deals. Mm-hmm. Now, that said, there's still room for one-off deals. Canada and U.S. have some different and separate interests than the United States and Mexico and the U.S. have some separate and different interests. And so the leaders are saying, well, we're committed to Kuzma, but we might do one-offs. Now, in that intervening time, what we've seen is the U.S. has been very deliberate by saying, oh, Canada is such a difficult partner to negotiate with, but the Mexicans, we're moving right along. We're going to open up negotiations with Mexico, you know, very shortly, trying again, it was pretty clear, to divide and conquer. So yesterday, as it turns out, it's very interesting in Mexico. The president gives a daily press conference, and they can go on for quite some time, you know, it can stretch an hour, hour and a half. Anyways, the president gives a daily press conference, and one of the reporters at yesterday's press conference happened to be a CBC reporter right in Mexico City, and asked about, you know, what's going on here with Canada. And President Sheinbaum gave this response that, don't worry, Canada and the U.S. are indeed working together to preserve a Kuzma. It's really the sort of, you know, one of the most declarative statements that that she has made. And when Carney at this end has been asked about that, it's kind of mirrors what he said. Anyway, so we're hoping that, you know, Kuzma, I think everybody in Canada is hoping Kuzma gets renewed, improved. There are some things everybody wants to improve, although it does not look like it's going to happen. Everybody's got this July 1st deadline. Mm-hmm. It's not really a deadline, but it's a benchmark. If July 1st comes and goes, Kuzma remains in effect. And the current deal, and you know, all the parties can continue talking. But anyways, if that's the backstory on where's Mexico in all of this, because it's important, you know, Mexico, Canada, and the United States, you know, one of the world's largest trading blocks, and it's been a successful deal. If you ask any economists, it's just Trump doesn't like these three-way deals. He wants to, I think, do a one-off with each country.
2: Except there have also been so many American businesses and lobby groups and organizations that have said, to be very clear, Kuzma is also good for us in the U.S. So it's one thing for our president to say something, but we want you to know here, the people working, we want this signed and sealed and delivered again.
3: Yeah, no, absolutely. And that is what Canada and Mexico were leveraging that when our diplomats, you know, find a business person that says this is working, you know, absolutely, they try to do that. Now, Trump today is in Pennsylvania visiting a Mack truck factory. Now, why would he be visiting a Mack truck factory? I can almost guarantee you he is going to crow about how he's bringing factory jobs back home. He's not. The data show that there's fewer people working in manufacturing now than before he took office. But nonetheless, this is the politics of how Trump is trying to, you know, sustain his narrative.
2: Mm-hmm. Well, there is some bull tootie in our city today, and there are some deals on the horizon. And David Aiken, chief political correspondent, Ottawa Bureau Chief, Global News, joins to chat on them all. Have a fantastic Tuesday, David. Thanks so much.
3: Yeah, great, Sarah. Cheers. And happy stampede, I guess it's something you say.
2: Soon, okay. Soon. 6:15 on our Tuesday. Here's the thing. Look ahead. Friday, Saturday, Sunday, Monday, wet, cloudy, and gray. But you've got three gorgeous days ahead. Tomorrow, sunshine 23. Thursday, sunshine 26. And today, nice day to be outside as well. On your Tuesday, all sunshine and a high of 20. Right now, we're sitting at 6. Let's check out your commute with your Truman Time Saver traffic.
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5: If you're in the southeast this morning on Deerfoot Trail between the Caffro Bridge and Douglasdale Boulevard, we are seeing the remnants of some overnight lane closures, and you will be expected to slow down to 80. And also in the southeast on Memorial Drive between 36th and 39th Street, both your eastbound and westbound traffic have been cut down to one lane. And we're also seeing some lane closures on the north and southbound traffic on 39th Street and 36th Street. You are being asked to slow down to 50, and we might see some slowdowns in these areas later today. 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
1: No, that was not Mayor Jeremy Farkas, but this is the big thing today. He has released a 3-minute video pushing back on people like Pierre Poilievre, pushing back on Premier Daniel Smith, on MLAs who have woven themselves into the debate about downtown music noise and levels. This is the current situation. There are party tents off the main Stampede Park, places like Cowboys, the Badlands Music Festival, the Wild Horse Saloon. And there are changes this year. Weeknights, the music has to end earlier at midnight, and the decibels have to come down. Now, different politicians pushing back, calling for all of the old rules from last year to be reinstated. You have people like Ward 1 Kim Tyers, city councillor, calling for an emergency meeting today to talk about this. And Mayor Farkas came out with a 3-minute rant in which not once, not twice, not three times, but 4 times, he uses the full BS word. I've bleeped this. He uses the full thing.
2: It's Mayor Jeremy, and it's time to cut through the bullshit about the Cowboys tent. By now, you've seen the coordinated smear campaign from out-of-town politicians, and they think you're stupid and want you to believe that we're somehow canceling Stampede by asking the big tents to use the same rules in place at Coachella, Lollapalooza, and all of the other world-class festivals.
1: Now, 4 times the BS comes out. Joining us, without a potty mouth, Leslie Horton from our Global Calgary Morning Show.
3: Oh, can you believe this has just gotten as big as it has?
1: This is the thing, though, Leslie. Mayor Farkas constantly tells us that he's doing his job and he's happiest when he's not in the headlines, mm-hmm. when we are not having sexy things going on in our city.

0: Mm-hmm. He makes a lot of money at that tent during Stampede, and I'm sure is looking out, you know, for the interest, but it also is a reasonable man. If we could just get everybody together and have these conversations face to face, maybe that would be a helpful solution rather than the Twitter wars and the slinging back and forth and people that really have, I don't know, is it there? You can comment on anything you want, but are you being helpful to the conversation when you're slinging in your two cents here? And is it life-changing if things close a half hour earlier?
1: See, but I actually think the compromise is what Mayor Farkas is saying, because he is saying, look, we go later than all the other music festivals mm-hmm. in North America. Mm-hmm. Weekends, do it up and do it hard. We're talking about Tuesday nights. And mm-hmm. when people are saying, you're killing the cowboy culture, look at some of the people at the Cowboys Music Festival. You've got Sean Paul, not a cowboy. Flo Rida, not a cowboy. Jason Derulo, not a cowboy. This is about music and sound more than it is about the cowboy culture. Macklemore, not a cowboy.
0: But there, but that now you're taken seriously again. Comments from people that are just lashing out. You're ruining the cowboy culture. Seriously? Because the music needs to be at a more reasonable level on weeknights. That isn't a true thing to say. That's somebody that's lashing out. So part of this whole rhetoric are people putting their two cents in and name calling and going from you're ruining the cowboy culture to you're probably vaccinated. Like, it's completely off the rails here. It's Stampede. Everybody can have some fun. We can come up with a compromise. People need to read the facts, use their critical thinking skills. And this is, I think, where things have gone astray for some people. If you look at any comments on any post that anybody is making on any side of this, it's just lashing out and insults and name calling and bringing in the convoy and vaccinations and COVID into the whole thing. So this is where this off the rails conversation started. And this is just a symptom of that, as far as I'm concerned. If it's here's the rules, everybody work within it, everybody knows what's going on, no one's lives are being ruined by having things a little bit quieter.
1: I am so curious today as to how our listeners feel about Mayor Farkas getting sort of spicy on this and dropping four full bull tooties. Now, Blake and I, you're Blake Law, we were having a folly, funny conversation about in the media, are we going to call it bull tootie, horse tootie BS? These are the inside conversations we have. Mm-hmm. And every Tuesday we get to chat, and every day at this time, with Leslie Horton. You and I, we're keeping it clean, Leslie. We're keeping it clean.
0: Well, you know what? Just everybody take a breath. Take a moment. Have a coffee. There's lots of fun to be had at Stampede, no matter what side of this argument you're on.
1: Yahoo, Ms. Leslie, yahoo!
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8: Wow, you must have a really high sense of entitlement if you think the taxpayer should be buying your gum. Coming up next on the show, should you be paying for a politician's gum? We have some expense lists from MLAs, from fancy steak dinners to a pack of the bubble gum. Is it fair for you to pay? We'll smack on it together. Coming up next.
9: This is Global News. I'm Tony King. Sunny and 6 at 6:30. Blunt talk from the mayor in response to criticism of Stampede Party tent noise rules from the premier and the opposition leader, among others. The rule change requires off-ground Stampede tents to turn the music off at midnight. On social media, Jeremy Farkas is calling BS on claims from outside that the city is taking the fun out of Stampede and jeopardizing jobs.
10: The permit is not a license to bully a neighborhood. It is not a profit guarantee. And I was elected to stand up for Calgarians, not to take orders from wealthy donors, lobbyists, or out-of-town politicians protecting their friends. That said, I'm more than happy to see compromise and work with the operators who do respect Calgarians.
9: Farkas says the rules are similar to those of other world-class festivals, and today council will debate an urgent notice of motion that's aimed at finding a compromise, but time could be running out. The province wants what it calls meaningful consultation with affected stakeholders before operational changes are implemented and expects a response from the city within a week before it decides whether the Alberta government needs to step in. Coming up, reaction following the death of a woman in a police-involved shooting on Deerfoot Trail. But first, QR Calgary, time saver traffic.
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12: If you're in the southeast this morning on Deerfoot Trail between the Cavro Bridge and Douglasdale Boulevard, there are the remnants of some overnight lane closures, and you will be asked to slow down to 80 in the area. Also in the southeast on Memorial Drive between 36th and 39th Street, there is multiple lanes closed, and once again, you will see some speed reductions being in effect. As a whole, though, these areas aren't really holding up your traffic too greatly, but expect some delays later today. Before FanDuel launches in Alberta on July 13th, check out the responsible gaming tools designed to help you stay in control of the action. Please play responsibly. Alberta only, 18+. For QR Calgary TimeSaver Traffic, I'm Rylan Nilsson.
9: A woman is dead after an officer-involved shooting on Deerfoot Trail Sunday afternoon. Police got multiple 911 calls about an erratic driver Videos show police breaking a window using pepper spray and telling the driver to put her hands in the air. She complies, but keeps walking forward with what appears to be an object in her hand. MRU criminology professor Doug King watched those videos.
7: There was taser, there was pepper spray, there looks like a beanbag or some other kind of projectile instrument. And although the pepper spray was having an effect on the woman, it wasn't stopping her.
9: ACERT is now investigating to determine if the level of force was necessary and justified. Montreal's mayor expected to visit the neighborhood impacted by yesterday's deadly shooting. A police officer, a civilian, and the shooter were all killed while another officer was injured. Police say officers were met with gunfire when they responded to a 911 call about a person with a gun at a hotel in the Côte-des-Neiges district. Quebec's police watchdog is investigating the shooting, while Quebec provincial police have launched a parallel criminal probe. The Calgary Drop-In Centre is conducting a study on how to help more people get into permanent housing. The DI hosts about 1,000 people every day in a facility that was intended for 550. Officials believe that dispersing services among different specialized hubs throughout the city could improve the outreach and allow the DI in East Village to revert to being a first step for help rather than a place of dependency. UN Secretary General Antonio Guterres is calling on AI companies to release information about their ecological footprint. Speaking at the London Climate Action Week, he proposed the AI Environmental Transparency Initiative to help measure and disclose the impact of the increasingly in-demand technology. The carbon produced and the water required to power AI have been cited by opponents as reasons to curb the rapid growth of data centers. Guterres says AI companies should also commit to powering their facilities with electricity produced by renewable technologies by the year 2030. A new McDonald's restaurant under construction on Soutina Nation is the first of its kind in Alberta. Officials say the location in Buffalo Run will honor the nation in its design from the ground up, including murals created by local artists and Soutina language incorporated into signage. Zachary Many Wounds with the nation is impressed.
13: It'll be the first McDonald's of its kind to have the uniqueness of the Soutina people in it. You're going to have its art and its culture woven in and out of the design inside and on the exterior, making it very special.
9: The new McDonald's is expected to be open by the end of the year. In sports, the Toronto Blue Jays are back to 500 after a 4-2 win over Houston last night. They'll try to win the series this afternoon as Shane Bieber gets his first start of the year after being sidelined in spring training with elbow inflammation. Lionel Messi now has the World Cup scoring record, 18 goals in his career after scoring twice in Argentina's 2-0 victory over Austria. The 2026 class at the Hockey Hall of Fame includes Keith Tkachuk, Patrice Bergeron, goaltenders Carey Price and Pekka Rinne, along with executive Brian Burke and U.S. women's hockey pioneer Cindy Curley. Breaking news when it happens, our next scheduled news at 7. I'm Tony King.
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9: Environment Canada Calgary weather, sunny and 20 today, clear and 8 overnight. Sunny tomorrow morning, then mixed sun and cloud in the afternoon. The high tomorrow, 23. Sunny and 26 on Thursday. Friday, increasing cloud, high 22. Saturday, rain and 17. Right now, it's 6 degrees.
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8: 6:36 on your Tuesday morning. Welcome to your QR Calgary morning show. How do you feel about paying for a politician's pack of gum?

0: explosive mouth-cooling freshness.
1: Excel, accelerate your breath.
0: So don't just freshen your breath, accelerate it.
2: So politicians have posted their expenses on the Legislative Assembly website. Now, these are purchases they needed to make to do their job. So it's meeting you and meeting with stakeholders and traveling and some of their living expenses, the costs of being an MLA in this province. And there are some really big ones. UCP's Nolan Dick, he expensed $6,500 for an 8-night hotel stay in Calgary during last year's stampede. Then you have Mr. David Agan from the NDP. He spent $6,250 at an Edmonton restaurant this year for a Ramadan celebration. But the thing that is getting people's attention, it's not these big dinners, it's not these big hotel stays. One of the things submitted as an expense to do his work, to do his duty, to get his politicking done, was Utilities Minister R.J. Sigurdsson expensed a pack of gum, specifically a pack of Excel Polar Ice gum under the provision of office supplies. And so people have weighed in on this. Lori Turnbull, who is a political scientist at Dalhousie University, said this: "Sometimes the lower amounts are the weirder ones to understand. I think you can look at that and think, wow, you must have a really high sense of entitlement if you think the taxpayer should be buying your gum." So in the spirit of, I bet there's a great story behind this gum, why is Utilities Minister R.J. Sigurdsson expensing gum, specifically Excel Polar Ice gum? Why are you paying for his bubble gum? We asked the minister. We said, look, join our show. Tell us. There has to be some great story. You were chomping some spicy shrimp. And then you had to go meet a bunch of people. And you thought, I can't go with spicy shrimp breath. I've got to run in and fix this. I've got to be minty fresh to talk to the people of this province. So he said, tell us the story, Mr. Sigurdsson. And here is what was said. United Conservative MLAs follow strict rules and submit their constituency expenses in line with Legislative Assembly office requirements to ensure transparency and accountability. Constituency budgets are used to stay connected with constituents, local businesses, and community organizations, and all expenses are publicly posted. That is from the manager of communications and media relations for the United Conservative Caucus. So we did not get any fantastic story about spicy shrimp breath gone wrong from Minister R.J. Sigurdsson. All we know is that you paid for his Excel Polar Ice gum. And we will never know why that was something that had to be accounted for. Now, maybe you're more interested in the fact that David Agan spent $6,250 at an Edmonton restaurant for a Ramadan celebration, or that Nolan Dick spent $6,500 for an 8-night stay here for last year's stampede. But I would like to know about the gum, because why are we paying for that? Now, if you've ever used a lawyer, I remember when my husband had to be in conversation with a lawyer, and you get charged for everything. Like, they will say, oh, we use 13 paper clips, and you pay for those 13 paper clips. But it's the little things in life that we have to expense. So thoughts on the gum, and thoughts also on Bull Tootie Gate 2026. Dave McIver, step on into the rodeo circle.
3: How do you feel about the Farkas using the Bull Tootie? Because we did a segment a few weeks ago, and I can't remember what you said when we were talking about it, but we were talking about politicians swearing.
2: Yeah.
3: Did you like it then? Do you like it now?
2: I'm so conflicted about this.
3: Because I don't think you liked it a couple weeks ago.
2: I don't love it, because I think we need to hold our politicians to a higher standard than how we speak when we're in the Cowboys tent. And you can tell if you watch...
3: Interesting example.
2: You can... You can tell how upset he is in this 3-minute video when you watch the video. It's a 3-minute rant, but he uses the word bullshit 4 times. Once, I get it. Twice, it's a bit much. 4 times when you're trying to be a leader, and he has sat in the studio and said how much kids look up to him, and he goes into schools, and he gave a young student his tartan tie the other day. I think we can elevate and escalate ourselves and not get into this match in a storm about this. I don't think he had to drop it 4 times. I really don't. Although I agree with him. I am on the side of Mayor Farkas in his stance that we need to accommodate people who live downtown. I don't think we need 4 swears in 1 rant.
3: This has gotten
2: out of control.
3: A little blown out of proportion. I'm kind of with Leslie. Let's just get everybody in a room. I understand the rules were out there in February. Let's get everybody in a room. Let's talk about it a little bit. I feel like cooler heads will prevail.
2: But isn't this cooler heads already? He is saying...
3: I don't think there's any cool heads right now.
2: But he's saying we already have the latest and loudest rules in all of North America. Compared to all the other music festivals, compared to Country Thunder, compared to Coachella, we have the latest rules. So why isn't that enough?
3: I don't know, but my guess is, like, if you've ever been to these concerts at Cowboys, like, sometimes the headliner isn't until 11. Now, you look at the schedules for some of these other concerts. Their headliners are out way earlier, and it gives them the time to have the people who paid the exorbitant amount of monies to go to those festivals like Coachella, that person's going to perform for 3 hours. So does now these tents... Like I don't live downtown. I'm not affected by the noise. I'm not even going to be here for Stampede this year. Do these festivals have to go back and rejig their schedules with the artists, right? Because they've probably have them scheduled to come on at 11 o'clock and play till 1. So now the people who have paid money for this have been promised this performance. Are they still going to get it? Is my question. Right? Do I like the noise downtown? I'm not affected by it. Do I feel bad for the people that work in the morning? Absolutely. But at the same time, it's like we've had all these people pay this money now, and they weren't told of any of this until this week. You know, just take the council.
2: But that's not true. They were
3: Cowboys,
2: told
3: about- Cowboys didn't say that we're going to be doing the music, or Badlands didn't say we're going to be doing the music less. They haven't said that their headliners are coming on earlier.
2: No, but Ryan Plakaitis yesterday said
3: that they were told
2: originally in February.
3: Yes.
2: And then they were told about the decibel change in May.
3: Mm-hmm.
2: So this freak out this week seems politically timed to be closer to Stampede.
3: I don't disagree with you at all. But the consumer now has not been told any of this. Right?
2: Mm-hmm.
3: So the consumer's now sitting there going, well, I paid however much money it is to go see Jason Derulo. Well, what if Jason Derulo doesn't come on till 11 and then he only plays an hour set? Now that's on Cowboys. The person should be mad at Cowboys or Badlands, whoever's putting the artist on. I'm just using Jason Derulo as an example. Yeah. So it just feels like there's a lot to be figured out here still. And I understand that's probably on the festivals and the tents. But it seems like the consumer who's paid a lot of money for said performance should probably be given a heads up on what they're paying for.
2: But also, in line with the misinformation, Pierre Poilievre's statement was, City Hall gatekeepers are making a big mistake, killing jobs, smothering country music culture. If you look at the lineups, is there country music? Yes. There's a lot of other music, like Jason Derulo. The man is not a country artist. So
3: well, he probably could be. He's very talented.
2: let's figure out what it is we're actually upset about. Like, has Pierre Poilievre been in these tents?
3: I have no idea. I think he actually was last year. I think he was at Nashville North, if my memory serves correct. Maybe it was Cowboys. But, yeah, I think... I don't know. I think people weighing in that are outside of the city is kind of crazy too.
2: Yeah, go back to Battle Rover Crowfoot.
3: Because
2: that rural area is not concerned with the downtown noise levels.
3: Yeah, like let the city and the festival runners who are running these tents figure it out.
2: Four BSs from our mayor. Is it appropriate? Is it uncouth? Do you feel like it's too much? this is sort of the first time he's been the story, and he doesn't want to be the story. He keeps saying, I want this to be unsexy. I don't want you to talk about me at all. If you're going to drop four BSs in a 3-minute rant, the country's going to be talking about you because it attracts people from around the world and this country. I want to know what you think about four BSs, full of them, not bleeped, I bleeped them, coming out of Mayor Farkas's mouth. It's Spicy Tuesday. It's also a nice Tuesday, too. Sunshine in 20 today, sunshine in 23 tomorrow, sunshine in 26 on Thursday, and then Friday through the weekend, cool, cloudy, and wet. Right now, sitting at 6 degrees with a look at your Truman Time Saver traffic.
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5: If you're in the southeast this morning, there is a collision on the intersection of 68th Street and Glenmore Trail. Multiple lanes are closed up, and emergency crews are working hard to try and clean that up for you. Expect some delays of a couple minutes in the area, but if you tough it out, you should be able to navigate around that just fine. And also in the southeast, on Deerfoot Trail between the Caffro Bridge and Douglasdale Boulevard, we're seeing the remnants of some overnight lane closures being done, and you will be asked to slow down to 80. Expect some slowdowns in that area as the city wakes up. Advisors, when things get tough, partnership matters. 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
1: 6:52, Tuesday morning. Ralph says, get over it. Jeremy Farkas, Mayor Farkas, this morning released a 3-minute video. In the video, he says, boat in full. I bleep it because we don't say that language here on QR Calgary. But Ralph says, Sarah, 4 BSs. It's fine. Get over it. Mild swearing. I bet you hear a lot more in boardrooms. I agree. Or at my dinner table on a Friday night. But those are private moments. Private.
2: I don't have an issue with the swearing, really.
1: I'm conflicted.
2: But I also have been known to not have the best language, as people would say, is unintelligent, and maybe I'm not the most intelligent guy.
1: So here's the thing. I think it's also connected to how we feel about the politicians who are doing it, because if you go back a few months, former Prime Minister Justin Trudeau was in Davos, Switzerland. He had some swearing moments, and people lost their minds and said how disgusting, how degrading, how rude, how simplistic. Because people here hate Justin Trudeau. But when the mayor is quite beloved right now, and polling says we're in this island of happiness with our mayor and our council, because we like Mayor Farkas, because we think he's doing a good job, I think he's getting a bit of a pass on this because he's been working on blanket rezoning and he's been working on the water, and we're unanimously sort of thinking, good job, buddy. So I think for this one, he's getting a pass, because there's a swell of support for him in the city.
2: That's fair. But there are people who are saying, just let this go. Like, let him play the music. It is only 5 days. It's funny when we talk about weekdays during the Stampede. It's like, oh, I guess it's only 5 days that is actually during the week. So, but then on the other side, you could look at it like, well, It is only 5 days that we have to turn the music down. Mm-hmm. Yeah, I don't know. It's just crazy that this is happening so close to Stampede. For me,
1: I
2: mean, it's on purpose that it's happening this close to Stampede, but it's just like.
1: But also, you go 5 days without sleep, and then we'll see what kind of monster you are.
2: What are you
1: right?
2: talking about? I go 5 days without sleep all the time. I've been doing it for 9 years.
1: Look at these bags under my eyes. I could get a whole Costco trip shoved under these babies. 6:54 on your Tuesday morning. The other big thing in our city is, are our Calgary Stampeders going to pick it up and get a win soon? We'll find out with Mark Steven and your Calgary Stampeders report.
3: 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The Stampeders back to the field today as they prepare for the BC game. That game goes Saturday at 5, pregame show at 3:30 from the Apple Bowl in Kelowna. It would appear the Stampeders had very few injuries from their Saturday game with Saskatchewan. I guess we'll find out more today. Meanwhile, the Lions are facing a huge run of injuries. Two of their starting offensive linemen are out. Two of their starting receivers on the sidelines, and one of their dangerous returners. So while both teams are 0-2, it's probably the Lions who are in a bit of a tougher position than the Stampeders are right now. Of course, the last time the Stampeders saw these Lions was on the last play of the 2025 season. Remember, in that playoff game, Sean White kicked a last play field goal to win the West semifinal. But it's a new season and new opportunities. I'm Mark Steven, and that's your Stampeder Report, brought to you by your Alberta Ford dealers.
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1: 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This is happening to World Cup fans. 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We'll explain coming up next.
0: 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Traffic mornings and afternoons. Traffic when you need it all day long.
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18: This is Global News. I'm Tony King. Mainly sunny and 6 at 7 o'clock. The Calgary Stampede Parade is just 10 days away, and City Council today is expected to debate an emergency notice of motion about changes to the noise exemption rules for downtown festival tents. Meanwhile, the war of words between Premier Danielle Smith and other politicians and Calgary Mayor Jeremy Farkas continued overnight. In a social media post, the mayor called BS on claims that the city is canceling Stampede. He says the city is protecting Stampede.
19: Stampede succeeds because Calgarians welcome millions of people into our city, and that goodwill matters. A few operators do not get to treat their neighbors like garbage and damage the reputation of an event that belongs to all of us. So if you want to do business in Calgary, respect the people who live next door.
18: Meanwhile, the premier and her government sent a letter to City Council calling for meaningful consultation with affected stakeholders before significant operational changes are made, and insisting on a response by June the 30th, a week from today, to allow enough time for the province to decide whether it needs to intervene. Coming up, surveying the damage after heavy rain in central Alberta. But first, QR Calgary, time saver traffic.
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2: If you're in the southeast this morning, there is a collision on the intersection of 68th Street and Glenmore Trail. Emergency crews are on scene, and they are blocking multiple lanes. Give yourself about maybe 5 extra minutes, and you should be able to navigate around that just fine. Also in the southeast, on Deerfoot Trail between the Caffaro Bridge and Douglasdale Boulevard, we are seeing some slight slowdowns following some overnight lane closures, and you will be asked to slow down to 80 in the area. Once again, give yourself some extra time, and you shouldn't be hindered by that at all. 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For QR Calgary Time Saver Traffic, I'm Rylan Nilsson.
18: A water supply alert has been lifted for Edmonton. It was originally issued on Sunday after days of heavy rain in and around the city brought about the risk of flooding and sewer backups. Now, though, farmers are worried after more than 100 millimeters of rain in 36 hours turned fields into ponds. Zoltan Yeremir farms near Andrew and says if his crops don't drain, they might not recover.
21: I had a call from our crop insurance rep this morning, and they're already preparing for the worst. They're filling out their paperwork on their end, and we have to prepare for it.
18: Alberta Agriculture is keeping a close eye on precipitation levels throughout the province and urges farmers to contact an AFSC branch to discuss coverage and options. Cleanup also underway in Tofield, which declared a state of emergency after the torrential rain on the weekend.
22: From the inside of Tofield Packers, it looks like it's business as usual. Meat is packed and ready for sale. But there's just one problem. You can't get in. A large pool of water now circles the entire store.
23: It's a lot of water and nowhere to go.
22: Jill Lungal and her father, Dale Erickson, run the butcher shop. They've seen flooding in their 31 years of operating the store, but not like this.
23: We thought we'd be okay. We had about 10 feet before the sidewalk, we thought. It obviously rose.
22: The owners say they are lucky there isn't damage inside. Although they are stressed, they try to keep spirits high.
24: Everything is fine. I'm desperately trying to sell this to my daughter as lakefront property.
22: Kavi Malitharan, Global News.
18: ACERT is investigating whether the use of force was reasonable and necessary after a woman died in an officer-involved shooting on Deerfoot Trail Sunday afternoon. MRU criminology professor Doug King notes police used pepper spray, a taser, and what appeared to be a beanbag round after stopping a woman suspected of dangerous driving. But King says video shows none of those force tools stopped the woman who appeared to be advancing on police with a knife. Montreal's mayor is expected to visit the multicultural neighborhood where a shooting killed a police officer, a civilian, and the suspect. Quebec's police watchdog is investigating, while Quebec provincial police have launched a parallel criminal probe. Montreal police say officers were met with gunfire yesterday after responding to a 911 call about a person with a gun at a Hilton hotel. A police official in British Columbia says forces across BC were warned after the shooting of the possibility of an anti-police manifesto and the potential for copycat shootings. In sports, Shane Bieber gets his first start of the year tonight when the Toronto Blue Jays host the Houston Astros. Bieber's been sidelined since spring training due to elbow inflammation. The Jays won last night's opener 4-2 and have won 5 of their last 6 games. A major shakeup in the NBA last night. Giannis Antetokounmpo was traded to the Miami Heat for Tyler Herro and several other players and draft picks. Lionel Messi now has the World Cup scoring record. He has 18 goals in his career after scoring twice in Argentina's 2-0 victory over Austria. Breaking news when it happens. Our next scheduled news at 7:30. I'm Tony King.
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18: Environment Canada Calgary weather, sunny and 20 today, clear and 8 overnight. A sunny start to the day tomorrow, then mixed sun and cloud in the afternoon, high 23, sunny and 26 Thursday. Increasing cloud Friday, the high 22, then Saturday, rain and 17. Right now, it's 6 degrees.
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1: Let me set the scene.
3: Wonderful salad dressing. How do you do it?
4: That's my secret.
3: Oh, Mom. That's my secret.
4: Hidden Valley Ranch.
3: This is Ranch Original. I just add milk and mayonnaise. It makes up so rich and creamy.
4: It's unique, Kathy, just like you.
3: Delicious.
4: See? A secret this good is worth keeping.
5: Shh. Don't tell them about the ranch.
1: Let me set the scene. Set the table. I'm about to go into a fairly big meeting yesterday. I'm ready with my computer. I've got my pen. The door bursts open 1 minute before my meeting starts, and it's Dave McIver. He's like, we got to talk about it tomorrow. We have to talk about it tomorrow. We haven't talked about the ranch.
6: Ranch dressing.
1: I've never seen you this excited to talk about something.
6: I just thought it was a funny story. We get so wrapped up in like the world we live in, all the things we have.
1: The separation.
6: We don't realize that there are people coming from across the world and they're discovering ranch dressing for the very first time.
1: No. Yeah.
6: They do sell ranch. Now, here's the backstory. The TSA in the United States, mm-hmm. they put out a post. It was kind of a joke, but they're having fun with it. And it was, if you're visiting for a very large sporting event and you just happen to discover ranch, while you're here, please pack it in your checked bag mm-hmm. on the way home. And there were references to 0 days since the last airport ranch incident. Because apparently, people are coming to watch the World Cup in the United States, probably here in Canada as well. And they've discovered we have ranch dressing mm-hmm. here, and they are loving it to yeah. the point where they are trying to take it back to their country. And they don't realize that, oh, I can't just walk through customs and security and take this on the plane to dip my veggies in while I'm flying back. I have to put it in my check bag. So apparently, ranch dressing has found the taste of Europeans, other visitors here, and they've fallen in love and they want to take it back.
1: So the regular salad dressing bottle full of ranch, because they put it on everything, salads, veggies, chicken wings.
6: Do you not put it on everything? I put it on a lot of stuff.
1: Here's the thing. Ranch and Caesar to me are the same poison because I love them so much. I don't eat them because I can't take in that many calories on a salad.
6: That's my issue as well. I like when I get, and we do HelloFresh, I like when we just get the little bit of ranch and then it's like, that's all you get. It's just, that's the right amount of ranch you're supposed to have on this salad.
1: People are trying to fly home these bottles that are 16 ounces when you're only allowed to take 3.4 ounces of liquid back. So yesterday, Kraft said, and it's so hard to tell in this story if this is real, Kraft said, we're going to start making essentially World Cup ranch sample size souvenir bottles so that over the next few weeks, people can fall in love with our ranch and then take baby bottles of ranch back home. Now, if they actually get this done, marketing genius at its best.
6: Yeah, there's a big opportunity here, isn't there, for the ranch making companies? Mm-hmm. It's like maybe there's a market that we didn't know we had. Like you can find ranch in Europe. Like that's the Google I did this morning, but it's not like a staple there, so you can't find it in their standard grocery stores. From what I'm reading, you have to look in like the American food aisle of larger supermarkets.
1: And it's just sometimes the brand you fall in love with is the best. Like Renee's salad dressing, Renee's Caesar dressing in the screw off top. I could drink that stuff.
6: Yeah.
1: Like, I could drink it on a Friday night.
6: You get me a piece of pizza and now this is ranch and you just put some ranch there on the plate and then you put hot sauce in the middle of the ranch and then you just swirl that baby together. Like that's crack sauce.
1: If you want to know how much ranch Americans eat, according to the Wall Street Journal, you're going to fall off your chair for this. Americans spend $1.3 billion
6: a lot of ranch.
1: On bottled ranch.
6: A lot of ranch dressing.
1: Just Americans, just bottled ranch, $1.3 billion with a B.
6: I haven't seen a ton of stories of people coming to Canada and being like blown away with some of the stuff that like we offer salad dressing and food wise, but there are people going to the States and being like, what is some of this food?
1: Mm-hmm.
6: We didn't know that people were even thinking of making things like this. And they're just, the culture shock food wise is crazy down there, with ranch apparently leading the way.
1: The thing, though, about the States that we forget, I think, a little bit, is some of the smaller places especially, they have restaurants where every single thing is brown. It is deep-fried brown. It is deep-fried tortillas. It is deep-fried pizza. It is deep-fried chicken wings. It is deep-fried fries. It is deep-fried cheesecake. Everything is deep-fried and brown. And then you go, yeah, of course ranch goes on most of it.
6: I had never heard of biscuits and gravy until I was 19 years old. And we had an American goalie play on our hockey team, and his parents would come up. Literally the whole team on like our Friday or Saturday game day would go to his billet house, and they would make biscuits and gravy for like 23 dudes.
1: Mm-hmm.
6: And, oh, come on now. Just exquisite stuff.
1: Jason says, Sarah, salad dressing fats are the good fats. It doesn't matter, Jason. Talk to a middle-aged woman who's trying to conserve some calories because there's only so many calories to eat in a day. And if I have to sprinkle 1 teaspoon of vinaigrette on my salad because that means I can shove my face full of nachos later, these are the decisions middle-aged human beings, not just women, have to make so that sometimes your Stampede jeans still fit 1 year later.
6: Maybe you just need to start doing more calorie bargaining.
1: I thought you were going to say exercise.
6: No, of course not. That would be what I would say to myself. It's like, okay, I'm going to have to give up other things for the ranch.
1: Ranch isn't at the top of the list for me. I've got my guac. I've got my salsas. I've got my chips. I'm a carb girl over a ranch girl, but it raises the funny thing of, have you ever gone somewhere and fallen in love so hard with something you think, how do I get this back home with me?
6: I can't talk to you anymore. Somebody's calling me.
1: Okay. The ranch has to end. But you know what continues? The sunshine. Tomorrow, sunshine and 23. Thursday, sunny and 26. Today is also warm and bright. Sunshine and 20 on your Tuesday. Right now, sitting at 7 with a look at your Truman Time Saver traffic.
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2: If you're in the southeast this morning, there was a collision on the intersection of 68th Street and Glenmore Trail. Emergency crews are in the final stages of cleaning that up, but we are still seeing the remnants of some delays in that area. Maybe give yourself about 5 extra minutes to navigate around that. And if you're in the northeast, there is another collision on 14th Street and 120th Avenue. Not really seeing any delays as of right now, but just proceed with cautions. 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
1: 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Welcome to your QR Calgary Morning Show. My name is Sarah Crosby. 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
1: The biggest story in the city is the discussion over the downtown music tents during the Calgary Stampede. Now, the quick backstory is we have downtown music tents like Cowboys, Badlands, Wild Horse Saloon. And this year they were told weeknights, they have to roll it back earlier. They have to stop playing the loud music at midnight. And then also the decibels have to come down. Now, this has created a bit of a battle. You have Mayor Jeremy Farkas saying we had hundreds of noise complaints and I'm protecting the people who live and work downtown. Then you have the tents. You have other politicians like Premier Danielle Smith saying this is bad for business. It's bad for culture. Let the music play. The voice we need to hear from is Ward 7 City Councillor Mike Atkinson, because he's in charge of the downtown commercial core, the downtown East Village, the downtown West End. So Councillor Atkinson joins us now bright and early on our Tuesday. Welcome to the show, Councillor.
2: Thank you for having me on.
1: What a stressful time we've stepped in, Mike.
2: who would have thought that this would be the issue that is taking over all the airwaves? But it definitely seems to have sparked something.
1: This is your space. These are your people. Are you on the side of Mayor Farkas, which this is a reasonable compromise? Or do you think the music should get to play loud and long like it did last summer?
2: I mean, the music is going to get to play loud and long, even still underneath these conditions. But I definitely, I heard from a lot of constituents leading into the election. I spoke with many folks in the downtown West End. Since then, I've had town halls on this matter in the West End with folks from even Penny Lane Entertainment coming over to the town hall and hearing from the public. And by and large, the public has an expectation, not that this festival goes away, but that there are some concessions made that make their lives easier while this festival takes place right in their backyard.
1: So to be very clear, you think this is sitting exactly where it should be, that the music should end midnight during the week and the decibels should come down so that frames and mirrors are not rattling off their walls.
2: Yeah, I think that's a reasonable compromise. There's actually no other festivals in this city that go to this level of time, right? Like to this point in the evening, to 1:30 in the morning. No other festivals. Folk Fest does not do that. The Blues Festival does not do that. Our cultural festivals, none of them are given this sort of noise exemption until 1:30 a.m. for 10 days in a row through

0: what you're getting, so suck it up. But the really important thing is that the Cowboys Music Festival used to be at Stampede, just outside, and then they took over Shaw Millennium Park. So those people in the new Cowboys Park, this wasn't part of their world. This wasn't part of their sleep schedule. So the comparison of, like, the airport, you move there, you knew what you were signing up for, I don't think pertains specifically to the Cowboys argument.
1: You absolutely nailed it. The West End of downtown has been actually a quite quiet residential area within our downtown, and has been one of the biggest areas of growth in terms of population in our downtown over these past couple of years. A lot of new towers going up, and this area, Millennium Park, now Cowboys Park, was their backyard. Like, these folks, this is where they would walk their dogs, and the festivals that were held here were largely smaller music festivals, cultural festivals, with not nearly the amount of noise impact as the Cowboys Music Festival. And then we had this sponsorship agreement come in that landed this into their backyard, something that they had never been engaged on. There was actually zero public engagement before this sponsorship agreement came into place and before they were cutting down trees, ripping up the grass, and turning it into the current, you know, grounds for the Cowboys Music Festival. All of that took place without any public impact assessment or check-ins with the people that live there. And so I think, yeah, this idea that people who live downtown, you've just got to suck it up, I think we need to change our mentality in this city. As we become a bigger city, we need to understand that some people might just want to live in a place where they don't have to mow their grass, but that doesn't necessarily mean that they also want to sign up for living beside a really loud music festival, or that social disorder is just something that they need to accept. We have to be able to have different ways that people can live. And the West End is actually a shining example of a place in our city where we've had a lot of people move in. It's a great little community right there beside downtown. You're, you know, 5-minute walk maybe from your work. That shouldn't mean that you're also having to accept that you're giving up your weekend or weekday evenings until 1:30 a.m. every year for 10 days.
0: We've only got about 30 seconds here left, Mike, but I want to ask you one last thing, and that is, for you, do you think this is case closed and this is how it is going to look this year, or are there more discussions and compromise to come?
1: I've heard that there's going to be a discussion likely today through council around the issue. Whether that will mean that things will change or whether that means that we will be sticking to what we have at hand, that's, I guess, the discussion that will play out. But I will definitely be advocating on behalf of the residents in the West End and making sure that we find this compromise. I think we've already done that. That work's been done. And so now we just need to land it and get on to dealing with one of the other many issues that we should actually be focusing our attention on when we're talking about Calgary's downtown.
0: Fantastic discussion. Love how clear and concise you were. Ward 7, which is the downtown commercial core, downtown East Village, downtown West End. Councillor Mike Atkinson. Thanks so much, Mike.
1: Thanks for having me.
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7: 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I'm Tony King, sunny and 7 at 7:30. The debate over noise exemptions for Calgary Stampede party tents could come to a head at City Hall today. Global News has learned Ward 1 Councillor Kim Tyers has crafted an urgent notice of motion that's aimed at adjusting restrictions which have prompted criticism from politicians, including Premier Danielle Smith and Conservative leader Pierre Poilievre. On social media overnight, Mayor Jeremy Farkas posted a profanity-laden video dismissing complaints that the city is taking the fun out of Stampede.
8: So here's the truth. In the last few years, the tents were given a special exemption way above and beyond what was in place until about 2019. People living near these tents were told to call 311 and wait. Meanwhile, their windows shook and broke, their shelves rattled, and music ran on weeknights until 2 or 3 a.m., so they dealt with property damage, public disorder, and excessive intoxication right outside their homes.
7: Farkas rejected suggestions this was a last-minute decision and said council listened to the concerns of voters, not to the money. He compared the new rules to the repeal of citywide rezoning. But the provincial government wants Calgary to consult with stakeholders before operational changes and wants a response from the city by June the 30th, a week today, to allow time for the province to decide if it needs to step in. Coming up, questions surround a deadly officer-involved shooting on Deerfoot Trail. But first, QR Calgary, time saver traffic.
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10: Your main roads are looking dry and clear out there this morning. If you're in the southeast, there was a collision on the intersection of 68th Street and Glenmore that has been cleaned up, but we are still seeing the remnants of some delays in that area. Give yourself about 5 extra minutes if you're around there, just to help you navigate around that. And if you're in the southeast on Deerfoot Trail between the Caffro Bridge and Douglasdale Boulevard, multiple lanes are closed following some road work being done, and you will be asked to slow down to 80. Northbound Deerfoot is seeing some delays of about 10 minutes from Stoney Trail all the way up to Anderson Road. Tough it out there, give yourself some extra time, and you should be able to get to your destination on time. 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For QR Calgary Time Saver Traffic, I'm Rylan Nilsson.
7: The Alberta Serious Incident Response Team has taken over the investigation after a deadly officer-involved shooting of a woman on Deerfoot Trail Sunday afternoon. Video obtained by Global News shows a woman stopped after multiple 911 calls about erratic driving. And the video shows police use pepper spray, tasers, and what appeared to be a beanbag gun before an officer fired the fatal shot. MRU Criminal Justice Studies Professor Doug King says a lot of what happened comes down to the perspective of the officer who fired.
11: Was it reasonably necessary? In other words, did the officer think that the woman was advancing towards other officers with a knife?
7: CPS says the officers involved will be placed on some sort of administrative leave or modified duties. Authorities in BC have warned police services there about a possible anti-police manifesto encouraging violence against police after an officer was killed in Montreal. One police officer was killed and another seriously injured yesterday while responding to reports of a shooter at a hotel. A civilian and the shooter were also killed. Drop-in center officials are studying an idea to decentralize their services. DI Housing Director Kevin Webb says complex social issues are making it more difficult to help people exit homelessness.
12: Often we'll get a call and someone's like, hey, this community is going to build a 1,000-person shelter. And my very first thing is, please don't do it. We have seen the challenges of having a shelter this large. Like, this building was originally built for 550 people.
7: Officials believe dispersing services among different specialized hubs throughout the city could improve their outreach and allow the drop-in center to concentrate on being a first step for help, not a place of dependency. A water supply alert for Edmonton has been lifted. It was issued on Sunday after days of heavy rainfall in and around the city brought about the risk of flooding and sewer backups. An advisory last night said residents in the capital can return to their normal routines as the area's stormwater system has stabilized. Environment Canada says 104 millimeters of rain fell in Edmonton over just 3 days. In sports, the Toronto Blue Jays are back to 500 after a 4-2 win over Houston last night. They'll try to win that series today as Shane Bieber gets his first start of the year after being sidelined in spring training with elbow inflammation. Lionel Messi now has the World Cup scoring record with 18 goals in his career after scoring twice in Argentina's 2-0 victory over Austria. The 2026 class at the Hockey Hall of Fame includes Keith Kachuk, Patrice Bergeron, goaltenders Carey Price and Pekka Rinne, along with executive Brian Burke and U.S. women's hockey pioneer Cindy Curley. Breaking news when it happens, our next scheduled news at 8 o'clock. I'm Tony King.
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7: Environment Canada Calgary weather, sunny and 20 today, down to 8 overnight. Sunny tomorrow morning, then mixed sun and cloud in the afternoon, the high 23. Sunny and 26 on Thursday. Friday, increasing cloud and a high of 22. Rain and 17 on Saturday. Right now it's 7 degrees.
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1: 7:36 Tuesday morning. So much discussion about the noise of the Calgary Stampede music party tents that are off the official grounds of the Calgary Stampede. Now, no matter if you're going to the party tents, you're going to the grounds, you're going to the parade, you need to look the part. Am I right?

0: It is time for the hats and the buckles and the boots and the jeans and the plaid shirts and everything that is your look. And I happen to have a $50 gift card to Lamley's Western Wear to give you right now. 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You can get a t-shirt. Whatever you need to do for partying, parades, and days at the grounds, it can be $50 cheaper. 403-974-8255. I need your first name. I need your last name and your email address. And then I need you to cowboy or cowgirl your name up and give yourself a name like Rootin' Tootin' Tom or Horse Tootin' Henry. Something. Put a tootin' in there. Give me a name. Give me a stampedy name. And we'll get you dressed up to match the energy as well. You can have from now until 7:45. That's a full 7 minutes to get your cowboy, cowgirl name in. We'll do a random draw. Someone is getting $50 to Lamley's Western Wear. Now, the big thing today, this is what people are going to be talking about at the site, at the school, when you're chatting with your colleagues. It is Mayor Jeremy Farkas came out with a 3-minute video in which he uses the word bullshit, the full word, 4 different times. Originally a 3-minute video, I've shortened it down. We don't have that much time for that much bull tootie in our days. He is absolutely ticked off that people like Pierre Poilievre and MLAs and Premier Daniel Smith are nosing their way into Calgary business and supporting the off-park music tents. We rolled back the times we can have music weeknights until midnight, and the decibels have to come down. And everyone and their uncle has an opinion about this. And Mayor Farkas is like, back off, baby cakes. Back off.
1: It's Mayor Jeremy, and it's time to cut through the bullshit about the Cowboys tent. By now, you've seen the coordinated smear campaign from out-of-town politicians, and they think you're stupid and want you to believe that we're somehow canceling Stampede by asking the big tents to use the same rules in place at Coachella, Lollapalooza, and all of the other world-class festivals. And that's the first piece of bullshit. The second piece of bullshit is that Calgary's rules suck compared to everywhere else. The third piece of bullshit is that this was done somehow last minute. This wasn't a last minute change. But what isn't bullshit is that as your mayor, I'm fighting for you.
0: Now, to be clear, that's 43 seconds of a 3-minute discussion, and I bleeped him. He didn't bleep himself. I bleeped him because we're not having all that bull tootie on the air. That'll get me in big, big duties. So the mayor coming out today and saying, this is the compromise. We have music that goes later than anywhere else in North America, but there are people who live and work downtown and they shouldn't have their mirrors rattled off the walls. So I thought you'd be a little more perturbed by the 4 BSs, the four swears, and you don't seem to be at all. So maybe that is a change in how we view swearing. Maybe that's just support for the mayor. Maybe you just really love having some balance in our city. The texts overwhelmingly this morning are like, I don't care if he said it 4 times. I think we have to settle this once and for all and move on to bigger things. We'll see. Keep sharing your opinions, 403-974-8255, on the mayor dropping the swears. Also, get your texts in to win $50 to Lamley's Western Wear. First name, last name, email address. Plus, I need you to cowgirl your name up or cowboy your name up and give us something with a little swagger and sass. We'll do a random draw. Someone's getting a $50 gift card just to make your jeans a little bit easier for the upcoming Stampede. 7:42, it means for the first time this morning, we check in with Rob Geary from the Popowich Carmelli Advisory Group. CIBC with Gundy, lay the numbers on us, Rob. Lay the numbers on us.
2: Yeah, you got it, Sarah. Well, it's right across my screen to start the trading day. TSX down 234 right now to 34,771. Dow currently off 208 to 51,508. I will note the NASDAQ's getting hit over 500 points right now as well. Oil down $1.77 to 73.05. Canadian dollar down 12 basis points to 70.50. And gold down 70 to 41.32 an ounce.
0: Now, I would eat a toasted tomato sandwich every morning for breakfast if I had the time. I love salsa. I love all things tomato. You're going to have a tomato report right now, Rob.
2: Well, I mean, this is on the back of the CPI and groceries up fairly significantly again. We're talking about inflation again year over year, especially in the grocery stores. And tomatoes is a big part of that. And they're up 43% year over year. They were saying citing that the kilogram of tomatoes is now $6.18 a kilogram. So why? There's two reasons. One, the growing season and weather out of U.S. and Mexico hurt the supply last year and coming into this year. And tariffs as well. They abolished a 30-year agreement last July, and now there's a 17% import on tomatoes. So Canada's trying to get around that. They're trying to get through the U.S. tariffs here, but we import $422 million worth of tomatoes a year, and you can't always get through the supply lines. And so they're getting hit on it on this side of the border as well. We'll have to see what happens with Kuzma on July 1st here, but I'm not going to stop growing my tomatoes at the side of my house.
0: You grow your own tomatoes?
2: Yeah, a few.
0: Are they delicious?
2: Especially when they're 6.18. Delicious enough. I'll sell you some.
0: $10
2: a pound.
0: Sell me some. What kind of money you think I have, Rob Geary?
2: I'm joking.
0: All right. I didn't know you grew tomatoes, but a toasted tomato sandwich with a little bit of pepper and a slice of cheddar cheese in the summer. Oh, mama, it's my favorite thing.
2: I'm all over it too.
0: Yeah. All right. Well, more tomato reports and business 1 hour from now. Thanks so much, Farmer Rob.
2: Yeah, you got it.
0: 7:44 Tuesday morning. Tomorrow and Thursday, bright, dry, lovely. And then we get some wet Friday, Saturday, and Sunday. So the next 3 days are your days to do everything outside. Today, it's pretty nice. Sunshine. 20 is your high later on this afternoon. Right now, sitting at 7 with a look at your roads and your Truman Time Saver traffic.
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4: We are seeing some delays starting to build throughout the city this morning. If you're in the southwest, there is a collision on eastbound Glenmore after Crowchild Trail. Eastbound Glenmore is seeing some delays of about 10 minutes from Great Eagle Resort down to 14th Street. Give yourself some extra time if you're on those roads. You should be able to navigate around it just fine. And if you're in the southeast on Deerfoot Trail between the Caffro Bridge and Douglasdale Boulevard, multiple lanes are closed following some road work being done, and we are also seeing some delays in that area. Northbound Deerfoot is delayed by about 10 minutes from Stony Trail all the way to Anderson. New memories are waiting. Start in downtown Calgary. 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For QR Calgary Time Saver Traffic, I'm Rylan Nilsson.
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1: 7:49 on your Tuesday morning. Welcome to the show. There's a lot going on. We have the Stampede Noise, a battle royale. We also have everything kicking off next week. We have Sneak a Peek on Thursday night, which if you're brand new to the city, Sneak a Peek could be your thing. So officially, Stampede starts Friday morning. We have the parade, and then you go from the parade right into the park, and that's the kickoff. But Thursday night is called Sneak a Peek. When everything is open, the games, the rides, the food, you get in cheaper to the park, and you get a little sample of what Stampede is before everyone else. So if you're brand new to our city, you've never done Stampede, hit up the website, look up Sneak a Peek on Thursday, because it might be a way to do it a little more affordably and do it first, which is also really nice. Other than Stampede, the thing happening, of course, is World Cup soccer. Now, a funny story that Dave McIver brought to us is everyone from Europe who's come over to be part of the fun and the hoopla in the U.S. is falling in love with ranch salad dressing. And the TSA, the people who check your bags at the airport, have had to say to so many people, we're sorry, you cannot take full-size bottles of ranch salad dressing home in your purse or your carry-on. It's got to be packed, my friend. It's got to go in the luggage. So Kraft has said, hey, we're going to see if we can make little souvenir bottles. This is sort of control. Many of you have said that England has their own thing. It is called salad cream. And their salad cream, I've had the salad cream because I have two British friends, Helen and Nicola. Their salad cream, to my memory, because it's been a few years, much lighter, much thinner, and they put it on sandwiches and burgers, and I think they dip their fries in it. The salad cream is very different than the ranch. And many of you are also saying, don't even talk to me about the ranch unless you're going to talk about the true ranch, the queen of ranch, the Hidden Valley Ranch. If you're not going to talk about Hidden Valley Ranch, I'm out. I didn't know we had this ranch passion. If we're passionate about certain things, we take it to the extreme. Separation to the extreme. Loud music party tents downtown, take it to the extreme. Feelings on ranch dressing, take it to the extreme. This is the kind of world we live in now. Everything has to be heightened, exaggerated, and we got to flip out. You are very passionate about your ranch dressing. And I'm there with you for salsas, for guacamole, so I get it. My two British friends, Nicola and Helen, if you've been in England, been in Britain, you know they call our chips crisps. They have crisps. They don't eat potato chips. They eat crisps. And I, as you know, love all things Mexican. And this is not a new thing for me. This goes back to when I was like 11 years old. So we have these British people, Nicola and Helen, in my kitchen. And we're having nacho chips with cheese and salsa and sour cream. And my friend Helen says, oh, these crisps, they really do taste like sawdust, don't they? And I said, a part of me, a what now? And she said, they taste like sawdust. Sawdust. Your chips taste like sawdust. She thought my tortilla chips were so bad and tasted like sawdust, she wanted to take them home back to Leonce so that her family and friends could have fun with the fact I love sawdust chips. So to each their own. We all travel, we fall in love with things, we hate certain things. It's just the part of fun of traveling and sampling all these different fun foods. I passionately disagree that tortilla chips taste like sawdust. Hurt my heart, and I won't tolerate it. 7:53. On your Tuesday morning. A bunch of big things still coming up on the show. First of all, 8:49 today. 8:49. The voice, the other voice I think we've been missing from this conversation on loud Stampede music tents downtown is how the people feel who live next to them. And we're going to be joined by a gentleman who lives near the new Cowboy Park. He lived there first, and then the Cowboys music tent moved from just outside the grounds to the new Cowboys Park, which was Millennium Park, Shaw Millennium Park. And so he didn't sign up for any of this. He just knows now that every night last year at 2 o'clock in the morning, he was still up listening to every single song going through his balcony and his window. So what is it like to actually live right next to the music? That's the voice we've been missing in this conversation. And he will join us at 8:49 this morning. Also between now and then, a chance to win Super Wheel passes at the Calgary Stampede. It is called the Rolls Royce of Ferris Wheels. It's an extra charge, but not if you're listening to this show. A ton more coming up, taking all your texts. We'll announce the winner of the $50 Lamley's gift card coming up next.
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1: Congratulations, $50 to Lamley's Western Wear going to Ball Bustin' Buckin' Bailey Hughes. It's a good cowgirl cowboy name. Ball Bustin' Buckin' Bailey Hughes. Congratulations, Bailey Hughes. Your name already sounds like you could be the ruler of Stampede. So well done. You have a $50 gift card coming to you from Lamley's Western Wear. And still in the next hour, Super Wheel passes to go on the Rolls-Royce of Ferris wheels at the Calgary Stampede. Now, coming up next on the show, I was just scrolling one day, flipping through different stories, reading a little bit. And Michelle Rempel-Garner, the MP for Calgary Nose Hill, called our next guest's work courageous. He says it is tougher to be a gay conservative than a gay Canadian. His piece is fantastic. I wanted you to learn more about it too. He joins us next on the show.
0: 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That's why you count on us.
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12: This is Global News. I'm Tony King. It's sunny and 7 at 8 o'clock. There is nothing subtle about the mayor's social media response to provincial and federal politicians who have criticized the city over changes to noise rules during Stampede. Jeremy Farkas says suggestions that Calgary is taking the fun out of Stampede are BS. He says it's also BS that Calgary's rules suck compared to other places. And
13: the third piece of bullshit is that this was done somehow last minute. This wasn't a last minute change. The Big Tents knew in February that their exemption was under review, and Cowboys was told again in May. Their exemption depended on managing noise, safety, and impacts on nearby residents, and they did not meet that standard.
12: Council is expected to debate an urgent notice of motion today seeking a compromise on the noise restrictions, but the province is now warning it could intervene, telling the city to consult with stakeholders before making any operational changes to the Stampede and giving Calgary just 1 week to respond. Coming up, questions around a deadly police shooting on Deerfoot Trail, but first, QR Calgary, Time Saver Traffic.
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15: We are seeing a number of delays beginning to hold up your traffic out there this morning. If you're in the southwest, there is a collision on eastbound Glenmore after Crowchild Trail. That is starting to hold up your traffic by about 10 minutes from the Great Eagle Resort down to 14th Street. Make sure you're giving yourself plenty of time to navigate around that. And if you're in the northwest, there is another collision on 33rd Street at 40th Avenue, just west of Crowchild Trail. We're starting to see some delays starting to build in that area as well. Make sure you're giving yourself plenty of time out there. Gas going up got you down? 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For QR Calgary Time Saver Traffic, I'm Ryland Nilsson.
12: ACERT, the Alberta Serious Incident Response Team, has taken over the investigation after a deadly officer-involved shooting on Sunday. A woman suspected in multiple erratic driving complaints died after being stopped by police. Video of the shooting shows police used pepper spray, tasers, and other methods of force to stop the woman, who continued to advance on officers with what appeared to be a weapon. MRU Justice Studies Professor Doug King says before jumping to conclusions, body cam video from police needs to be reviewed.
16: Things that we should always be cautious of is using our frame of reference for how we look at the videos and making judgments on that, as opposed to waiting until ACERT does the investigation, gets the perspective of the officer and officers around the event.
12: CPS says officers involved will be placed on some sort of administrative leave or modified duties. A water supply alert for the city of Edmonton issued after days of heavy rain has been lifted. An advisory says residents can return to their normal routines as the area's stormwater system has stabilized. Days of downpours in and around the Edmonton area put pressure on multiple stormwater systems, bringing about the risk of flooding and sewer backups. Environment Canada says more than 100 millimeters of rain fell in Edmonton over 3 days. The Calgary Drop-In Centre is looking at changes to enable them to help more people leave homelessness. The plan is to decentralize so that people with different needs get specific help at other facilities throughout the city. DI Housing Director Kevin Webb says a study underway now looks at how to help more people get into permanent housing.
17: We have a lot of individuals that have severe mental health and severe trauma. So with those conversations, it's a little bit different too. Sometimes it can take 50, 60 conversations with someone before they'll even start to engage with us. And then we can start to look at building the relationship. And once we've built that relationship, then we can start to talk about housing.
12: Officials believe dispersing services among different specialized hubs across the city could improve their outreach while allowing the DI Center to focus on being a first step to help. The UK will soon get its seventh prime minister since the country voted on this day a decade ago to leave the European Union. Labour Prime Minister Keir Starmer announced yesterday he will step down after 2 years of economic struggles and political division, partly due to Brexit. Polls show over half of UK residents would like to rejoin the EU, but the path to rejoining is complex and uncertain. In sports, Shane Bieber gets his first start of the year tonight when the Toronto Blue Jays host the Houston Astros. Bieber has been sidelined since spring training due to elbow inflammation. The Jays won last night's opener of the series 4-2, and they've won five of their last six games. The 2026 class at the Hockey Hall of Fame includes Keith Tkachuk, Patrice Bergeron, goaltenders Carey Price and Pekka Rinne, along with executive Brian Burke and U.S. women's hockey pioneer Cindy Curley. Lionel Messi now has the World Cup scoring record. He has 18 goals in his career after scoring twice in a 2-0 victory by Argentina over Austria. Breaking news when it happens. Our next scheduled news at 8:30. I'm Tony King.
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12: Environment Canada Calgary weather, sunny and 20 today, clear and 8 overnight. Sunny tomorrow morning, mixed sun and cloud in the afternoon, the high 23. Thursday, sunny and 26. Increasing cloud on Friday with a high of 22. Rain and 17 on Saturday. Right now, it's 7 degrees.
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1: 8:06 on your Tuesday morning. Welcome to your QR Calgary Morning Show. The other morning, I was just quiet reading, spending some time reading and scrolling, and I saw something from Calgary Nose Hill MP, Michelle Rempel-Garner. And she said, this writing is courageous. And I said, okay, Michelle Rempel-Garner, what have you got for me? And it was a piece in the Winnipeg Sun, which I normally wouldn't have seen. So I appreciate Michelle Rempel-Garner pointing it out. And it is called Out, Proud, and Conservative. And here's the kicker in this piece. It says, it is far harder to be a conservative in the gay community than it is to be gay in Canadian society. Love this conversation. So we found the writer, Braden Mazurkiewicz, invited him on. Braden joins us now. Welcome to the show, Braden.
2: Good morning, Sarah.
1: Mazurkiewicz, how close to that did I nail it?
2: You nailed it. You're bang on.
1: Fantastic. You and I are already off to a rolling start. Okay, let's talk about this. Michelle Rempel-Garner calls your piece courageous. It's your life. It's your truth. So do you see this as courageous, putting these words out there, or you just wanted to share more?
2: I wanted to share more, Sarah, about, you know, my experience in life. I mean, as a gay man in Canada, I don't feel like, you know, my sexuality or my personal identity takes away any opportunities from me. But when I am in the gay community, or like, say at a gay party, I was out on the weekend, I'm introduced as the gay conservative. And I hate being introduced as the gay conservative. I'm just Braden, right?
1: Mm-hmm.
2: Anyway, some people, you know, they give you the odd look and they're like, how or why? That's pretty self-hating. It's like, no, I don't think it is self-hating. My personal identity has nothing to do with the reasons they want to, say, extract our natural resources or have lower taxes, individual freedom. Why want to strengthen our borders? I mean, the one piece of me has nothing to do with how I see Canadian society as a whole.
1: Well, interesting, because one you were born into and one you choose.
2: Exactly. I choose freedom over anything else, above and all everything else.
1: So why do you think people feel it's so at odds being a man who is gay in Canada and being a man who is a gay conservative in Canada?
2: I just think, to be honest with you, that it's kind of indoctrinated in the community where, like, say, left-leaning parties like the NDP or the Liberals feel like they own you and, like, you're beholden to them. I mean, kind of like conservatives do with, say, gun owners. That's really the pretext of my writing and how I feel as a gay man growing up in Canada. I mean, I've never been hindered, and I've had all the opportunity in the world because of who I am, not of what I am.
1: Hmm. Okay. So you would prefer to not be ever called the gay conservative. You're like, let me talk to you about my education, my experience, my role in the community in Winnipeg. Focus on this, because we're never saying, hey, you know who that is over there? That's my straight conservative friend.
2: Yeah, exactly. I mean, you hit the nail right on the head there. Like, I don't think true diversity includes ideological diversity. The gay community would be actually stronger and better off if they welcomed conservatives and libertarians and classical liberals instead of demanding uniformity or having these purity tests at pride festivals.
1: Do you think the problem is, Braden, is that when someone is part of the LGBTQ2+ group, that we think that one person speaks for all? So there might be some people who would say, yeah, but you know what? There are times that the UCP Alberta government isn't seen as being trans-friendly or trans-supportive. And that's a separate issue than maybe what you want to discuss or you want to focus on. But people would align all of these and say, how can you be conservative when our provincial conservative government may not always seem to be the strongest allies.
2: So I don't know what goes on in Alberta. I don't pay attention too much to that, although I am paying attention to this Cowboys tent thing today because I'm going to be there in 10 days. But I just think everybody deserves respect and inclusion in our society, no matter what community event you're going to. For example, the Winnipeg Pride Festival this year, they banned members of our military and members of our police service. Like, what if those gay cops or those gay army guys want to come to the event?
1: Mm-hmm.
2: Because I think we're stronger together when we include everybody instead of the inclusive people trying to exclude people.
1: We still don't understand that, or acknowledge at least, that within every group, every organization, there are gay police officers, gay military, gay hockey players. They may not be out and writing columns saying out, proud, and conservative, but they are part of many different overlapping communities at the same time.
2: 100%. I mean, it doesn't matter where you go. You can go to school. You can go to a hockey game. You can go to your church. There's going to be a gay person there.
1: So, Braden, knowing then that this was called Courageous by Michelle Rumbel-Garner, you don't want to be the gay conservative. And yet, you clearly have a confident and a strong voice, and you know who you are. So what is the delicate dance then of just living your life and doing your work and being a conservative and being with your people, but also shouldering responsibility to say, I'm a gay conservative, maybe you are as well, come join us because I feel very welcomed and part of being with these people when I'm in these circles.
2: I mean, I know for a fact there are people in my community that vote conservative, but they'll never say it out loud or in public. I am welcoming you to join me outside of the closet and say that you are a gay conservative.
1: And then how do you feel, though, about having to wear that pin, that hat, and having to be this voice, doing a radio show in Calgary?
2: I don't think I should have to do this voice. I think everybody should be who they are. I mean, I'm proud, and if this is called courageous work, so be it. I mean, thank you. But I didn't choose this for myself. I feel like other people just need to be who they are and say who they are.
1: Mm-hmm. And vote the way you feel and vote for the politics that align with who you are. Because if you're not staying true to who you are, then we're not voting the right way. And then the people who are running for mayor or councillor or MLA or MP, they may not get the votes that they actually deserve because people are like, oh, I don't know if I can say it this way or align this way.
2: I always tell people, vote your conscience, vote what's right for you. I vote for low taxes. I vote for extracting our natural resources. I vote for strong borders. And I vote for inclusion, including everybody in my society.
1: I vote for having you on the show because I think you are fantastic. And I wanted to know how you felt about being called courageous when you're just being who you are. If you think this is an interesting perspective, it is far harder to be a conservative in the gay community than it is to be gay in Canadian society. Braden Mazurkiewicz from Winnipeg. It's in the Winnipeg Sun. The headline is Out, Proud, and Conservative. And I appreciate you joining us in Calgary so much, Braden. So nice to meet you. And have a flippin' fantastic pancake time at Stampede.
2: Thanks, Sarah. I'll see you all at the Cowboys tent next weekend.
1: Thanks so much, Braden. Lovely to meet you. 8:15. 8:15 on your Tuesday. A look at the sunshine coming your way over the next 3 days, because that is today, tomorrow, and Thursday. Thursday is 26. Wednesday is a high of 23. Today, it is a little cooler and 20 degrees. Right now, sitting at 10 with a look at your Truman Time Saver traffic.
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4: We are beginning to see a number of delays throughout the city this morning. If you're in the southwest, there are a couple collisions on eastbound Glenmore. One is approaching Elbow Drive, and that is taking up your right lane. And another is on the causeway just after Crowchild Trail, and that one is taking up your left lane. Eastbound Glenmore is seeing some delays, about 15 minutes from the Great Eagle Resort down to Elbow Drive. And if you're up in the northwest, there is another collision on westbound Stony approaching Shaganapi Trail. That one is taking you up your right lane, and we're seeing some delays starting to build there as well. 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For QR Calgary Time Saver Traffic, I'm Rylan Nilsson.
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1: 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Welcome to your QR Calgary Morning Show. Just had a conversation with a writer named Braden Mazurkiewicz. He has a new piece in the Winnipeg Sun called Out Proud and Conservative. And it says it is far harder to be a conservative in the gay community than it is to be gay in Canadian society. And the reason I saw this was Michelle Rempel-Garner, MP for Calgary Nose Hill, shared it and called the piece courageous. And when I saw her call it courageous, I thought, okay, what's this? Let me get into this. Invited Braden on the show, thought we had a great conversation. Ken sent a message in, be like Ken, be part of the show, 403-974-8255. Ken says, this man has a lot to teach many people. He is exposing the narrow-mindedness of so many, most, all, who espouse the woke ideology. True, deep diversity requires diversity of thought. So much of what we are told is both metaphorically and literally shallow, and therefore not deep enough. Appreciate you, Ken. Appreciate you writing me a small essay on sharing your thoughts on the piece. It is in the Winnipeg Sun, if you want to read it, called Out Proud and Conservative. The big thing today is the follow on the party music tents outside the official Calgary Stampede grounds. Now, some of you are like, why are we focusing so much on what the mayor is saying? It's just a piece of the puzzle. Yesterday, we spoke with the City of Calgary, and Ryan Placatus from the Community Standards spoke about the background and the ways this unfolded. That was piece one. Then today we had on Mike Atkinson, Ward 7 City Councilor, who represents the downtown. He thinks they are sitting in the sweet spot of taking care of their residents and also letting the music play longer than anywhere else in North America. And coming up at 8:49 this morning, someone who lives next to Cowboys Park. Now, the critical piece of this is Cowboys used to be closer to Stampede. Then it moved to Millennium Park, the former place known as Shaw Millennium Park. So people in the space didn't choose to live and go, oh, I want to be next to the music for 10 days. Many were already living there, and Cowboys Park moved in. And now they're dealing with the noise. But the thing today is our mayor, Jeremy Farkas, who on this show many, many, many times has said he doesn't want to be a headline. He doesn't want you to be

0: from out-of-town politicians, and they think you're stupid and want you to believe that we're somehow canceling Stampede by asking the big tents to use the same rules in place at Coachella, Lollapalooza, and all of the other world-class festivals. And that's the first piece of bullshit. The second piece of bullshit is that Calgary's rules suck compared to everywhere else. The third piece of bullshit is that this was done somehow last minute. This wasn't a last minute change. But what isn't bullshit is that as your mayor, I'm fighting for you.
1: So here's the thing about all of this. I can get behind why Premier Danielle Smith has waded into this. She said, looks like the fun police have struck again in Calgary, this time targeting the Calgary Stampede music scene. And goes on to speak about the value of the jobs and the work and the culture of all of it. She's the premier. I get it. This I can understand. We'll put her aside. The person I'm still confused as to why you're sticking it in here is Pierre Poilievre, MP for Battle River Crowfoot, nowhere near the downtown, opposition leader, conservative leader. I often get told to stay in my lane. You like to tell me to stay in my lane. What does Pierre Poilievre have to do with Jason Derulo in the Cowboys tent? Still not sure how this became an issue for him. You can text us on anything you hear on the show, or even better, leave a message on the QR Calgary answering machine. Different phone number, though. 403-444-4330.
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2: 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Welcome to your QR Calgary morning show. My name is Sarah Crosby. Thank you for joining and for listening. Coming up in, let me do the math, 6 minutes. Coming up in 6 minutes from now, your chance to win Super Wheel passes at the Calgary Stampede. Now, the more money you can save, the better. This is an extra if you're at the park. It is called the Rolls Royce of Ferris Wheels. You sit in the gondola cart and you go up in this gorgeous Ferris wheel, get a view of the park like no other, get a view of the city like you've never seen her before, and it could all be free. All you have to do is have your text and fingers ready, coming up in 5 minutes from now. And before the show is done, we're also going to hear from someone who lives right next to Cowboys Park and what it feels like to have the bass coming into your ears at 1:47 in the morning.
3: This is Global News. I'm Tony King. Mainly sunny and 10 at 8:30. Mayor Jeremy Farkas has been blunt in his reaction to criticism from the Premier and the federal opposition leader around noise rules for the Calgary Stampede.
4: It's time to cut through the bullshit about the Cowboys tent. By now, you've seen the coordinated smear campaign from out-of-town politicians, and they think you're stupid and want you to believe that we're somehow canceling Stampede by asking the big tents to use the same rules in place at Coachella, Lollapalooza, and all of the other world-class festivals.
3: The new rules would require the tents to turn the music off at midnight during the week. On social media, Farkas says council is listening to the concerns of residents just as it did when citywide rezoning was repealed. Council will debate an urgent notice of motion today aimed at reaching a compromise on the restrictions. The province has strongly urged council to meet directly and expeditiously with the affected stakeholders. The government wants a response from the city within a week to allow time to determine if there's a role for the province to resolve the issue before Stampede begins. Coming up, Central Alberta farmers have their fingers crossed hoping for sunshine. But first, QR Calgary, time saver traffic.
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6: We are seeing a number of delays holding up your traffic out there this morning. If you're in the southwest, there is a couple collisions on eastbound Glenmore. One is taking up the V approaching Elbow Drive, and another is taking up your left lane on the causeway just after Crowchild Trail. Eastbound Glenmore is pretty stacked with delays right now. We're expecting about 15, maybe 20 minutes from the Great Eagle Resort down to Elbow Drive. And if you're in the northwest this morning, there is another collision on westbound Stony Trail approaching Shagan Abbey. Emergency crews are on scene taking up the right lane, and that's starting to build up your traffic as well. Get Calgary Stampede Lottery's tickets by midnight July 2nd for your chance at the $25,000 cash bonus prize at calgarystampede.com/lotteries. Play responsibly, 18+. For QR Calgary Time Saver Traffic, I'm Ryland Nilsson.
3: After battling dry conditions the past few years, Alberta farmers are now dealing with waterlogged fields. Global's Catherine Ludwig has more on some of the losses that farmers are facing due to ongoing rain in central Alberta.
7: Zoltan Yeremy farms near Andrew. He says he's never seen this amount of water pool on his property before. The water could take weeks to drain, and if it doesn't dry out soon, the crops might not get a chance to recover. Alberta's Agriculture Ministry says in a statement it's keeping a close eye on precipitation levels throughout the province, and if you're a farmer concerned about excess moisture, contact your preferred AFSC branch to discuss your coverage and options. Farmers from across central Alberta have been sending in photos of their flooded fields, all of them also expressing concerns over crop losses. At Prairie Gardens, owner Tam Anderson says she's lost her lettuce already, but the water could be good for her pumpkins. I'll agree, though, they need the sunshine now. Catherine Ludwig, Global News.
3: A Calgary criminologist says body-worn cameras from officers involved will tell the tale around a deadly Deerfoot Trail shooting Sunday afternoon. The incident happened as police responded to multiple 911 calls about an erratic driver. Various videos show officers using pepper spray, tasers, and what appears to be a beanbag projectile to stop a woman who continued to advance on police with what appeared to be a weapon before an officer discharged their firearm. An investigation's underway at a multicultural neighborhood in Montreal struck by a shooting that left a police officer, a civilian, and the suspect dead. Montreal's mayor is expected to visit the neighborhood this morning after officers were met with gunfire yesterday when responding to a 911 call about a person with a gun at a hotel. Police have not identified the suspect or given a motive for the shooting, but related to the attack, police in BC have been warning officers about the possibility of either documentation or some type of manifesto rumored to be calling on people to target and commit violence against police. Building a new McDonald's isn't big news. Building a restaurant on a First Nation that honors the nation from the ground up is. Zachary Manywounds says a new McDonald's under construction on Sutina Nation will include local artists and the Sutina language incorporated into the signage.
8: I think for us as a people, it's going through each generation, right? The first WUSA, as we call them, which is our youth, they're going to experience a McDonald's like no one else, along with the other developments. So they're going to have a sense of pride that I wouldn't have had growing up.
3: The new McDonald's is expected to open by the end of the year. In sports, the Toronto Blue Jays are back to 500 after a 4-2 win over Houston last night. They'll try to win the series today as Shane Bieber gets his first start of the year after being sidelined in spring training with elbow inflammation. Lionel Messi now has the World Cup scoring record, 18 goals in his career after scoring twice in Argentina's 2-0 victory over Austria. The 2026 class of the Hockey Hall of Fame includes Keith Tkachuk, Patrice Bergeron, goaltenders Carey Price and Pekka Rinne, along with executive Brian Burke and U.S. women's hockey pioneer Cindy Curley. Breaking news when it happens, our next scheduled news at 9 o'clock. I'm Tony Kang.
1: 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Hormone imbalances and hidden metabolic blockers are the reason, says Dr. Natasha Iyer of the Live Younger Clinic. 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
3: Environment Canada Calgary weather, sunny and 20 today, down to 8 overnight. Sunny tomorrow morning, then mixed sun and cloud in the afternoon, high 23. Sunny and 26 on Thursday. Increasing cloud Friday, the high 22. Rain on Saturday, the high 17. Right now, it's 10 degrees.
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1: Excel! 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
0: So don't just freshen your breath, accelerate it.
2: One of the quirky stories, the smaller stories in our province, is right now the MLAs have posted their expenses. They're on the Legislative Assembly website. And these are expenses they had within the rules of doing their job. So when you're meeting with, well, you, they're meeting their constituents and their stakeholders and they're traveling and the stuff that is part of life to get their job done. And there are some biggies. There are some big numbers on this list. Nolan Dick, who is from the UCP, he expensed $6,500 for an 8-night stay here to go to the Calgary Stampede. Then you have David Agan of the NDP. David Agan expensed $6,250 at an Edmonton restaurant for a Ramadan celebration. And you're like, all right, celebrations, Stampede sounds like the business of life. $6,000, $6,200. Yep, the big stuff. But there's a really funny one in this list that's making some headlines. And it comes from Utilities Minister RJ Sigurdsson. Because Minister Sigurdsson expensed one package of Excel Polar ice gum under office supplies. And one person, Lori Turnbull, who is a political scientist at Dalhousie University, said, I think you can look at that and think, wow, you must have a really high sense of entitlement if you think the taxpayer should be buying your gum. Now, we reached out to Minister Sigurdsson because I was hoping for a tale, a whale of a tale, about why he needed minty fresh breath. I thought, tell us a story. Weave us some lore. Nope, nope, nope. The communications guy sent this really formal note back saying it was all done above board. It's part of the processes, yada, yada, yada, yada, yada, yada. There's no great tale to tell you. But you are paying for RJ Sigurdsson's Excel Polar Ice Gum. It's a little bit of funny Alberta politics happening right now with everything else that is loud and making noise. Now, also a little bit of fun in the morning.

0: The Super Wheel is back at the Calgary Stampede. Now, the Super Wheel is called the Rolls Royce of Ferris Wheels because she's pretty. You also get to sit in the car, the cart, the gondola, whatever you want to call the little bench space. Go up in the sky and see Stampede in the city like never before. This is an additional expense. So if you want to go on the Super Wheel for free and you're like, how do I get on it? What do I do? Us. QR Calgary Morning Show is going to put you and your bestie in the Super Wheel at Stampede, and that way you get something in the park for free. 403-974-8255. I need first name, last name, email address, and then text me wheel. Easy peasy. Text me the word wheel. First name, last name, email address, and the word wheel. You can have until 8:55. That's 15 minutes. 8:55. And right before we're about to go into the 9 a.m. free-for-all with Stacey Brotzel, we'll announce the winner. Everyone who texts the word wheel will go into a random draw. We'll pull a winner and announce it. And if you miss your name because you have to get in the car, you're dealing with your son, whatever it is, we always text back the winners. And then you'll get an official note from our promotions department as well. So if you're like, I hope I won. Did I win? You're going to get a text from me saying, hey, congratulations, Sandra. You're the big winner. So look for the text if you're entering our contests. One more thing to think about as this show rolls on. A few weeks ago, you and I were talking about the fact a mom on Facebook in the South had posted photos of kids she were alleging to be doing ding-dong ditch in her neighborhood, which is when you ring the doorbell, run away. We used to call it Nicky Nicky Nine Doors in Ontario. But now if you go on Reddit, there is a long thread about ding-dong ditching taking over and happening across our city. So if you're into it, look at the Reddit thread on ding-dong ditching and let me know if it's happening across our city, absolutely everywhere. Right now, we go to Mr. Rob Geary from the Popowich Carmeli Advisory Group, CIBC Wagundy, for your 8:42 look at markets and business. What's the latest, Rob?
1: Well, hey, we started off fairly weak here, Sarah, but it's coming back a little bit, still in the red. TSX down 152 points to 34,849. Dow currently now flat at 51,711. We have oil down $2.24 to 72.61. Canadian dollar down 19 basis points to 70.43. And gold down 52 to 41.46 an ounce.
0: Okay, share with us the story, Rob, on Airbnb trying to change the rules when it comes to World Cup stays.
1: I thought this was very interesting because they lobbied close to $19 million US in North America in different cities to try and campaign to change short-term rental regulations. So they wanted to use the hype around the World Cup to change the political movement to exploit this. They said through a commissioned Deloitte report that Vancouver specifically was going to fall 70,000 nights short through this 9-day peak period. And, you know, they wanted to get around hosting fees and principal residence requirements, all that. The best part of this story is hotels are only about 50% full and even down from last year, excluding the World Cup being there. So I think the province, the government made the right choice on this. And I think it's funny that Airbnb tries these funny reports.
0: Look, here's the thing. Once I stayed in an Airbnb, the room looked nothing like it was promised. The mattress was on the floor. And I said, no more. I'm a hotel girly. So I prefer the hotels and knowing what I'm going to get. That's how I travel, Rob Geary.
1: Hey, I'm with you. I like my brand, knowing what you're going to get.
0: Yes. Rob will be back this afternoon for a look at markets and business this afternoon. Thanks so much, Rob.
1: Yeah, I appreciate it.
0: 8:44 Tuesday morning. Thursday, bright and sunny. Tomorrow, bright and sunny, and today, exactly the same. Later on your Tuesday, high of 20 degrees this afternoon, all sunshine. Right now in the double digits, sitting at 10 with a look at your Truman Time Saver traffic.
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3: We are seeing a number of delays holding up your traffic out there this morning. If you're in the Southwest, there are a couple collisions on eastbound Glenmore. One is taking up the V just before Elbow Drive, and another is taking up your left lane on the causeway just after Crowchild Trail. Eastbound Glenmore is seeing some delays of about 20 minutes from the Great Eagle Resort down to Elbow Drive. Make sure you're taking those roads carefully so we're not causing any further incidents. And if you're up in the Northwest on westbound Stony Trail approaching Shaganappy, there is another collision taking up your right lane, and we're starting to see some stacking delays starting to build in that area as well. Tried Knix yet? 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For QR Calgary TimeSaver Traffic, I'm Ryland Nilsson.
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1: The big story in our city, the Battle Royale, is that the city of Calgary said, hey, look, music party tents outside of the park. Last year, too loud, too big. So weeknights this year, we're going to dial it back. The music is going to end at midnight. And then the decibels are also going to be down because the people who live downtown said last year was way too much, way too loud, and they need to be able to have dinner with their families and sleep and get up in the morning, awake, refreshed, and go to work. And now we have a situation. The voice we haven't heard from yet is from someone who lives in this space and knows what it's like to have their walls rattling at 1:47 in the morning. So joining to say, hey, we're not anti-fun, we just want to be able to sleep. Welcome to the show, Michael Detner Owens, who lives across from Cowboys Park, 34 stories up in a fantastic tower. Welcome to the show, Michael.
2: Thank you very much. It's a pleasure to be here.
1: Let's talk last summer. Let's go backwards first. You are living in your home. Cowboys
2: right.
1: Park moves in, and you thought, well, okay, what is this going to bring?
2: Well, we moved here from Nashville, so music festivals are something that we like, mm-hmm. right? And so we thought, well, this could be pretty exciting. We were not particularly thrilled when we happened to notice they were cutting down trees in the park and suddenly paving over the green space, but we were like, okay, let's see what happens. It was a nightmare. It was absolutely horrible because the music doesn't stop sometimes until 3 a.m., and, you know, this building is full of quote-unquote normal people who have to get up and be at work at 8 in the morning, and I've never quite experienced anything like it. Even friends in Kensington were saying they were having trouble sleeping. So we call 311 probably every night because we have a decibel meter that we actually keep here in the apartment, and it was exceeding what they legally said it should. But they would get fined, I suppose, but they would pay the fines and continue the behavior. And the next morning is also really, really terrible because there is urine and vomit all over the neighborhood.
1: That's awful.
2: It's really disgusting. It's disgusting.
1: So what do you think of this year's changes? Music ending at midnight on weeknights and then also turning down the decibels.
2: I think it's absolutely fine. I think it's a nice compromise. I mean, ideally, they would relocate someplace else, but they've somehow managed to sign a 10-year deal that sticks them here, and we're at ground zero. But, I think it's a nice compromise because at least you can probably get 6 or 7 hours of sleep, and we don't have to, with the decibels going down, hopefully we'll be able to not have to straighten the pictures the next day and move delicate objects to other places because they buzz around on the shelves all night.
1: Now, is that true? Is that true that things on your walls actually rattled, jiggled, and in some instances for people in your neighborhood fell off?
2: Yes, absolutely. We have these little glass trinkets, knickknacks on our shelves in the living room. And we noticed the first night those are creeping across the shelves. So we had to just remove them and pack them away throughout the whole festival because we didn't want them to break. We didn't want them to fall and break.
1: Now, Michael, here's the feedback a lot of people give. They say, look, I chose to live deep in the south. I chose to live way up in the north. You chose to live downtown, so you can just suck this up for 10 days.
2: That's the worst.
1: Yeah.
2: That's the worst feedback that I've read and heard so far. We were here first. Many, many people, thousands of people, enjoy living on the West End because it's the excitement of living downtown without the chaos of the East Side, which is Stampede Park, right? And suddenly, we had lived here for 3 years, enjoying the park, just living normal lives, and then Cowboys somehow just showed up uninvited. And our neighborhood was never consulted about this. No one that I have talked to, and that's many, many people, had any idea this was coming until it was begun. Again, until we saw the trees being cut down in the park. We're like, what's going on here? You know, so to those people who say, well, just move, this is our home.
1: Right.
2: We were invaded with no one asking our opinion. And so, no, I don't want to move. This is my home. This is where I choose to live.
1: So what do you do for Stampede? Do you actually, though, say, you know what a great time to go back to Nashville or travel? Or are you going to this year see if the earlier hours, the less loud music is going to be enough for you and your family to say, all right, this is a reasonable compromise?
2: That remains to be seen. You know, it's assuming they follow the rules this year. You know, imposing a $400 fine on a multi-million dollar organization or event, they can pay the $400 fine and break the law every night if they want. So it remains to be seen. I know there's a lot of pushback now, obviously, from cowboys who have known about this since February. And now they're just now having a tantrum about it. It's, you know, you have to follow the laws.
1: Well,
2: it's about quality of life here.
1: And here's the thing, because we've had some messages saying, get cowboys on the show, get cowboys. We've reached out to cowboys a few times and we'll continue to reach out to them. But right mm-hmm. now, the story for me is that a taxpayer in downtown is mm-hmm. equal to a taxpayer in Cranston or Bowness or Evanston. Same
2: Absolutely.
1: Families, same taxpayer, same Calgarian status. And we can't shun the needs and the sleep of people downtown just because from the outside you want a night at the Cowboys tent.
2: Right.
1: Fantastic yeah. perspective, Michael. Important we have you on the show to say, this is what my family is experiencing. Yes, it is disrupting us. And maybe we'll check back in with you during Stampede. Michael Detner Owens. I love a double-barreled last name. Thanks for joining our show, Michael.
2: No problem. Thank you. I'd be happy to talk again.
3: 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You might be making a very expensive mistake. 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
7: This is Global News. I'm Tony King. Sunny and 10 at 9 o'clock. Blunt talk from the mayor in response to criticism of Stampede Party tent noise rules from the premier and the federal opposition leader, among others. The rule change requires off-ground Stampede tents to turn off the music at midnight during the week. On social media, Jeremy Farkas is calling BS on claims that the city is taking the fun out of the Stampede and jeopardizing jobs.
8: The permit is not a license to bully a neighborhood. It is not a profit guarantee. And I was elected to stand up for Calgarians, not to take orders from wealthy donors, lobbyists, or out-of-town politicians protecting their friends. That said, I'm more than happy to see compromise and work with the operators who do respect Calgarians.
7: Farkas says the rules are similar to those of other world-class festivals. Today, council will debate an urgent notice of motion aimed at finding a compromise, but time could be running out. The province wants what it calls meaningful consultation with affected stakeholders before any operational changes are implemented and expects a response from the city within a week before deciding whether to step in. A Calgary criminologist expects the body-worn cameras used by police will show whether officers were justified in the shooting death of a woman on Deerfoot Trail. It happened Sunday afternoon after police responded to multiple 911 calls about an erratic driver. MRU Justice Studies professor Doug King watched multiple videos that show police using various force tools as they tried to take the woman into custody.
9: There was taser, there was pepper spray, there looks like a beanbag or some other kind of projectile instrument. And although the pepper spray was having an effect on the woman, it wasn't stopping her.
7: Video also shows the woman approaching police with what appears to be a weapon. ACERT is now investigating to determine if the level of force was necessary and justified. Montreal's mayor is expected to visit the neighborhood impacted by a deadly shooting yesterday. A police officer, a civilian, and the shooter were killed while another officer was injured. Police say that officers were met with gunfire as they responded to a 911 call about a person with a gun at a hotel. Quebec's police watchdog is investigating the shooting, and the Quebec Provincial Police have launched a parallel criminal probe. A study is underway looking to decentralize the drop-in center to better help people exit homelessness. The center was built for 550 people, but it's almost always working with 1,000 a day. Housing manager Kevin Webb says complex social issues are making it more difficult to help people. He says dispersing services among different specialized hubs across the city would help the drop-in center revert to being a first step for help rather than a place of dependency. However, there are concerns about a shelter expansion outside the downtown area. It's 9:03.
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7: Environment Canada Calgary weather, sunny and 20 today, clear overnight, the low 8. Sunny tomorrow morning, mixed sun and cloud in the afternoon, the high 23. Thursday, sunny and 26. Increasing cloud on Friday with a high of 22. Then on Saturday, rain and a high of 17. It's 10 degrees. Breaking news when it happens, our next scheduled update at 9:30. I'm Tony King.

0: Good morning. It is 9:05. Welcome to the 9 a.m. free-for-all. We're finally, I'm not quite sure, so correct me if I'm wrong, Shay and Sarah. I think it is pronounced sun. Is that, we haven't seen it in a while.
1: Sunay.
2: What are you talking about?
1: Sunay.
0: It's got this silent E at the end. Yeah, we're just sort of drying up here in Edmonton. Stacey Brotzel here. We got Shay Ganim in studio and Sarah Crosby down in at QR Calgary. Good morning.
1: It is Sunday here as well today, in a couple days, Sunday. And so, yes, we are fully stepping into that time when every teacher in the province is like, I'm almost done, a few more days. And then, boom, we're in July.
0: Yeah, no more packing lunch. And in fact, I think my packing lunch days are over for parents. Mine is over because this week, my kid graduates. I think she has the latest graduation ceremony of all the schools in the Edmonton region. So Friday, things are going to be a little bit different because Shay's going to be handling all of the 9 a.m. free-for-all on Friday. So thanks so much, Shay, for stepping up. And so I can go to the morning graduation ceremony with my kid. You know what's big right now in terms of grad ceremonies? Having a big, like, you can go on Amazon or you can go and get these big heads. That people hold up. I've seen them at hockey tournaments.
2: Yeah, I know what you're talking about. Yeah.
0: Big faces. And so we're going to take them to the Jubilee Auditorium. And so when they call her name, we're going, and we're going to hold up her heads.
1: But are you allowed to do that? Because here's the thing.
0: I don't know.
1: When my son graduated a couple years ago, this is sort of a tick off. They say, please hold your applause and your hooting and hollering until everyone's through or we're going to be here forever. And then there's about 17 families that are like, forget the 900 of you. I'm going to cheer. I'm going to dance. I'm going to do a backflip and raise the ruckus. And then you're there forever. And you're like, you know what? No, we either all cheer or we all sit. But 17 families don't get special exemption to behave however they want to behave. Just pointing it out, Stacey Brotzel.
0: Oh, you're a fun killer.
1: Thank you.
0: But totally understand. So maybe we'll just hold it up in silence then, as she can see it from the stage. But I totally get what you're saying because I don't want to be there. Her last name is L. So I'm like, oh, I wish your last name was Brotzel and we could get the hell out of here before the rest of the other kids. You get corner seats or end seats for a reason, for sure. This is not a good sign. When Shay Ganim comes into the studio and says, hey, you got any good roofers?
1: Uh-oh.
0: What's going on with your roof, Shay Ganim?
2: Well, I mean, it's an old roof. Like, the rentals were 21 years ago, okay? Shingles are like 20, 25 years max. So we knew it was getting close. We have leaky skylights. So the skylights have been leaking just, they've been terrible, right, for the past couple of days here, obviously. So I went up to take a look to see if there's anything that I could do with my very limited. And the roof is done. It's done. It's absolutely 100% done. So there's no question. We need to get a roof done.
0: So, but besides the leaky skylights, which we've talked about here on the show before, any other problems? Any more leakage? Any wet carpets?
2: Not that I know. Okay. No. Okay. Everything else seems to be fine. We have one janky bit of eaves trough that causes a bit of problems, but the boy and I cleared that out and solved that problem pretty quickly. So we just need a new roof, really.
1: But, Shay, can I be the party pooper again here?
2: Yeah, go ahead.
0: So, who invited her?
1: Listen, we talked to Robbie the roofer. He's the Calgary guy. He has the best handshake in the city. He said, if you're at a point where you're noticing you have a problem, you're so far beyond when you should have fixed it.
2: Yeah.
1: That now it's of critical importance because one more storm, one more dump could be the end of you and your family in that home.
2: Well, tell Robbie the roofer to calm down.
1: No, I'm paraphrasing. I'm just saying he's saying time is of the essence here, Shay.
2: Okay. Oh, absolutely. No, I've reached out to a bunch of companies already this morning to come and give us a quote. I am, yeah.
0: Yeah, he's a man of action, that Shay Ganim.
2: I hate guys like Robbie the roofer.
1: Because he's
2: now,
1: talking.
2: My wife is listening, Sarah. Do you know what I've got to deal with when I get home? She's already all worried about mold.
1: Urgency.
2: Yeah, well, we've got urgency. Robbie the roofer.
1: Wasn't it your wife who also wanted you to get on the census and you were the one dragging your heels?
2: No, she was doing the census. I was out pressure washing the house.
1: Right, but I'm saying your wife gets stuff done. You need to get on the wagon here and get it going.
2: I've already reached out to three places to come in and get a quote. So don't. I'm on it. I'm on it.
1: All right.
2: If they want to start this afternoon. Start this afternoon.
0: Really?
2: If Robbie the Roofer wants to make a road trip and come up, go ahead, Robbie the Roofer. I'd love to experience the handshake.
1: Best handshake in the city, I promise you that.
0: And if Robbie the Roofer is coming down Highway 2, there will be some construction zones that he has to go through, all of his equipment as well. I saw this on social media, and I wanted to pick your brains about it. Because there's construction all over the city. I'm sure in Calgary as well. What about speed limits in construction sites when workers are not there? Of course, we need to make sure that we protect our construction workers, make sure that they go home to their family and can play with their kids at the end of the day. But what about when they're not there? There is this taken. It could be a little controversial, but I think it's gone through everyone's mind. This is Natalie Gentile it just popped up on my feed.
3: But here in Edmonton, there's so much construction where you have to slow down on a highway or slow down on an open four-lane road. Fine. But I honestly think that you should not be able to ask people to slow down unless there are actually people out there working. Like, I'm okay to slow down. Yes, I want everyone's safety to be the biggest priority, especially those who are working on construction sites. But don't tell me to slow down for 500 meters when there isn't a single person working. Like, what? Why am I slowing down? For what? For who?
0: For what? For who? Why are we slowing down?
1: Who is that?
0: Just a person ranting. An influencer here in the city of Edmonton.
2: Oh. I like the energy.
0: I like the energy, too. But you know what? It is true. It goes through your mind going, it's 4 o'clock in the morning, and I know there's nobody here.
2: This weekend, driving out to the west end of town, and the white mud converges down to two lanes, and they're doing bridge work, you know, down by Snow Valley there. Mm-hmm. You're at a crawl, bumper to bumper, stopped at points on, you know, an 80-kilometer-an-hour freeway, and it's all because of construction zones, and there was nobody around. Nobody at all.
0: There's obviously reasons for
2: sure.
0: it. There's
2: yeah.
0: uneven pavements. There's crap all over the road.
2: And you don't want to take everything down and put it back up and all the rest.
0: 100%.
2: Right?
1: And for consistency, and because if that was our husband or wife out there, we'd be saying it's not going to bother you to slow down. If we're talking on the side of the people working there, slow down. You're going to lose, 7 minutes of your life, maybe 17 minutes? I think she's wrong on this. I think the more that it's consistent, the better we might be at following the rules when we already have driving problems coming out the wazoo in this province.
0: Yeah, and there are hazards that you may not see, like steel barriers in work zones designed to take impact at certain speeds, maybe not the fastest speed. Last year, about 900 collisions happened in construction zones.
2: I believe it, yeah.
0: Some of them injuries, fatalities. Just west of the city, we had a guy who was in a bucket truck. And somebody rammed into his truck. I think that happened like 4 o'clock in the morning. So people do work on construction zones in non-peak hours that you might not think. And of course, the consistency's sake, like Sarah says. But there are some spots on Highway 2 where they must have some magnetic black squares that they put over the 80 kilometer signs
2: when they're not there.
0: So it must be, you know, they're doing construction off to the side, and it doesn't affect the actual roadway itself, perhaps, where they go and they say, okay, you can go 100 because we're not here all weekend long. And so when they come back to do their work, they take off the magnet, and so it goes back to 80 kilometers an hour on Highway 2. Have you not seen those?
2: I don't know. I've seen bags over them and things like that when there's not, like, they put a garbage bag over the sign. I've seen that before. But and that makes sense. But like you say, if it's a big construction, and that the bridge that I drove by is a massive, it's going to be like that for months, right? Mm-hmm. So you're not going to be taking it down and putting it back up several times a day kind of a thing. They just, for like you say, for consistency's sake, it's like, hey, if you're on this bridge right now, that's it. This is going to be the speed limit. But it definitely, there are spots, there are times that you see it and you drive by, it's like, well, why are we doing this? Yeah, you know, and there's nobody around. Like, there's no reason for it. I can get the frustration.
0: Well, you'll just get a normal speeding ticket as opposed to when workers are there, they're going to double your fine.
2: Is that true? Like, if nobody's working and you're in a construction zone and you speed through,
0: Yeah. If it says 50 kilometers an hour and you're going 80, you're going to get a speeding ticket.
4: Of course you are. Yeah. But they double the fines.
0: But if
4: the
0: workers are there.
4: But if the workers aren't there and it's
0: just
4: a construction.
0: The normal, I'm assuming it's just the normal.
4: I don't know.
1: Because they could be there and not there. They could be to step on the road in 12 seconds.
4: They could
1: you
4: be in the porta potty. You don't know.
0: Well, the police will know, I guess. That'll make it easy for you. They're just going to, okay, double the fine. I didn't see a guy who was in the porta potty. John's in the porta potty. He's with Robbie the roofer.
4: Yeah, exactly.
0: All right. Thanks so much, Shay. I know you've got a show to do.
4: Yeah,
0: it is, of course, the Shay Ganim Show from 10 until 1. Well, a couple of things I need to address in the next segment. Why some people say you need to stop calling people Karens. And are you being a Karen by just saying that? And what is a trend you just don't get? And even if you do get this trend, don't put it in your carry-on. That's when the 9 a.m. free-for-all continues.
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15: Nothing is out of bounds, over the top, or too low. 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

0: 18. Well, breaking news here in the city of Edmonton, but not really a surprise. The Oilers have named Mike Babcock as head coach, and there will be a news conference coming up this afternoon. He is the 19th head coach in team history, and a bit of a controversial pick. A lot of people not happy that he was the man chosen, but we're kind of running out of options.
1: The thing I heard in the hockey talk circles, because my husband is super hockey fan, is that if you are a Leon Draisaitl, a Connor McDavid, you're going to get on famously. It's the people on the third and fourth lines, the non-household names, that will struggle under Mike Babcock. That's from the hockey talkers. We'll see how it all plays out.
0: Yeah. So he will be answering all of these questions at a news conference. Can people change at 63 years old? I'm sure he'll be pretty forthright in his answers. So that's coming up at noon. Of course, you can keep it right here on both stations to get the latest. Well, maybe not so much the Calgary, because Calgary Flames fans don't care who's coaching the Edmonton Oilers.
1: We care. Right? We care if it's bad for you and if it makes your team crumble, and that elevates us here. So in a way, we care if you've picked a dud, and that way we care for sure.
0: There you go. I think it'll take a lot more than an Oilers coach to elevate the Calgary Flames. But I progress. Let's go on to something else. We were talking, and we're actually going to be talking after the 9:30 news, more about the brouhaha you were having in Calgary over the news and the noise of the Calgary Stampede, specifically the Cowboys tent and federal politicians, the premier getting involved in this. But we talked yesterday, and you called yourself a Karen, and I think I also called myself a Karen, and I think my iPhone was listening, because I got this meme that says we should stop saying Karen, and I'm like, okay, let's talk about this. Give me some reasons why we shouldn't say the word Karen, because it's kind of funny, you know. You think of a white woman with a short haircut, and she's like, I don't want to see the manager. But they say many people argue that it unfairly hurts real women with that name. Totally kind of agree with that. Mm-hmm. Because there's no short form for Karen. So if you have a friend named Karen, what are you calling? Karen? I don't know how you change your name or adapt it, because you don't want to be called a Karen, if you will. And also, another reason this person said that we shouldn't use the word Karen is that it's often used as a sexist tool to dismiss women's valid concerns, or has lost its original meaning.
1: Yes. Ding, ding, ding. All of that. And a very funny message that says, holy Sarah, your teacher lineage is showing today, because I feel like a bit of a stick in the mud. But I called myself Karen yesterday because I was getting it reflected back to me nonstop on the text line, because I said people who live downtown don't deserve to be music blasted out of their homes. And quite a few people, most of them men, said, oh my God, you're being such a Karen. Well, the fact is, Pierre Poilievre and Premier Daniel Smith started this over the weekend, and I was reading their statements and weighing in on their sentiments. So if you want to call anyone a Karen, call Pierre Poilievre a Karen. Call Premier Daniel Smith a Karen, because they started to weave themselves into a city issue. And then you put, not you, but you, the people, you, the listeners, put it back on me. I had many people call me a Karen yesterday.
0: But should we be calling you a Karen? Is it because you have strong views, you're dismissed as a Karen? Because nobody would ever call Pierre Poilievre a Karen. I know I'm being pretty picky about verbiage. And is it going to stop me from saying the word Karen? Probably not. I think it's kind of funny. But it was just so interesting that there's a backlash against the word and the name Karen.
1: Because I think it's very simplistic. I think it's the same thing as woke. So that when you don't like something someone says, or you don't like their tone, or you don't like their take, you just shut it down.

0: add that. I think it is a gentler way to add that nasty tinge, because there's a lot of other things that people could call people with definite opinions. But it just sort of food for thought for me. And I'm like, am I going to stop using the word Karen? Are you going to stop using and describing people as Karens?
1: Well, I don't describe people as Karens. I'll wear it myself when people call it to me. But I don't call other people Karen, because I wouldn't want people saying, oh my God, you're such a Crosby. Why are you such a Crosby? Negative Crosby. I wouldn't want that for my name and my family. So I don't use it unless I'm putting it on me, because I'll wear it if you're going to put it on me.
0: All right. Okay. Before we hit the news time, I do want to talk to you about something else. And this is a trend that I don't get. And there must be a lot of trends out there where you're just like, this is just passed me by. And this is because I am not a big fan of ranch dressing, but apparently a lot of people are, from right around the world. And tourists who have been going to the United States have been causing an issue, especially in airport terminals. The TSA actually had to come out yesterday and say, hey, don't put ranch dressing, if you're taking a flight out of the country, don't put ranch dressing in your carry-on, because people are nuts about ranch dressing, including this person from the UK.
2: We all know in the UK they don't sell ranch. I love ranch. It literally makes me feel so upset that we don't have it.
0: Do you get the ranch explosion?
1: I understand the ranch, and from here on out I will call it ranch. Can I get some ranch on my salad? 1.3.
0: I think you're going to get some funny looks when you ask for the ranch.
1: I want the ranch. 1.3 billion is what Americans spent on ranch dressing last year. Alone in 1 year, 1.3 billion. Americans love it. People visiting love it. And you're going to get canceled now, Stacey Brotzel, for saying you don't understand the passion.
0: Because I don't get it. And Albertans, nor do I eat Nutella. I don't eat Nutella either. Come at me.
1: It's Nutella. Nutella.
0: Hey, if you want to take ranch dressing home, apparently you can put it in your carry-on. You can have dehydrated ranch dressing. I don't think that's probably going to be very good. Yeah, ranch, it's number two condiment after ketchup in the United States, and people are going crazy for it because apparently North America is the only place you can find it. I don't know. Somebody might make a killing opening up a ranch store in Europe. Hey, Calgary's mayor, he is all fired up. Did you hear from him? He is choked. Hear Jeremy Farkas rant when the 9 a.m. free-for-all continues after your news.
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4: This is Global News. I'm Tony King, mainly sunny and 13 at 9:30. The mayor dropped a profanity-laced video in response to federal and provincial criticism of noise rules for off-ground Stampede party tents. He calls those criticisms BS, but the premier and her government are warning they could step in if the city doesn't consult with stakeholders before making operational changes for the greatest outdoor show on earth. A water supply alert for Edmonton has been lifted after days of heavy rain brought the risk of flooding and sewer backups. But farmers who dealt with multiple dry years now have their fingers crossed, hoping for some sun as low-lying fields have been turned into ponds and rivers. The Edmonton Oilers have brought Mike Babcock out of retirement as the NHL team's new head coach. The team was cleared to hire Babcock last week after the NHL completed an investigation into his conduct with Columbus back in 2023. It's 9:31.
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4: Environment Canada Calgary weather, sunny and 20 today, clear and 8 overnight. Sunny tomorrow morning, then mixed sun and cloud in the afternoon, high 23. Sunny Thursday, high 26. Friday, increasing cloud and 22. Rain on Saturday with a high of 17. It's 13 degrees. Breaking news when it happens. Our next scheduled newscast at 10 o'clock. I'm Tony King.

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2: Gotta say goodbye to Gord. Stacy, we've lost a listener. His name is Gord. We have lost a listener.
3: Oh, what happened to Gord?
2: Gord says, look, I was on board with this 9 a.m. free-for-all with Sarah in Calgary and Edmonton and Stacy in Edmonton. But Sarah Crosby doesn't eat cheese on her pizza. Stacy Brotzel doesn't like ranch. I'm out. It's too much. You two are too weird. You don't reflect the views and the likes of people in this province. I can't do it anymore. Gord, thank you for giving us a try. We appreciate you.
3: Oh, don't be a Gord. Don't be a Gord. Right. We got a couple of comments about the whole Karen thing, and mostly from women. They said, is there a male equivalent of Karen? Funny how all of these terms seem to be targeted for women. No one can handle women with strong appearance opinions. So maybe we got to, you know, fight back a little bit and go, don't be a Gord.
2: Well, and
3: don't hate me because I don't like ranch dressing. I'm a blue cheese girly. I like my blue cheese.
2: Oh, smells like feet. Smells like feet.
3: But tastes like a present.
2: We have messages from some Karens saying, I hate being called Karen in a negative way because it gives it such a negative connotation. And then we have some people saying, I love being called Karen because it means I'll say what I want, do what I want, live how I want. And if you're going to judge me for it, have at her. So completely split in Calgary over how you feel about women being called a Karen when you're saying something strong, bold, confident, and then someone wants to knock you down for it.
3: Yeah, hey, there's a cycle. Karen will go somewhere else. Somebody else texted saying Nancy used to be a really bad word, and then Patsy.
2: Mm-hmm.
3: That was sort of a thing back a couple decades ago.
2: Yeah. The person who's getting all the attention in our province is not a Karen. It is a Jeremy. Now, let's quickly review if you're not in the city of Calgary. This year, our city council and our city said to party music tents outside the official Calgary Stampede Park. These are tents that are downtown. The music can only go until midnight during the week. No more of this 1 a.m., 2 a.m., 3 a.m. business. Music weeknights can only go until midnight, and the decibels have to come down. It's too loud. So we've had Premier Daniel Smith. We've had Pierre Polyev. We've had different provincial politicians step in and say, this isn't fair to the tents. It's not fair to the musicians. It's not fair to the young people who are having these jobs. You're killing business. You're killing culture. You're killing the cowboy way of life. And this morning, our mayor, Jeremy Farkas, basically said, enough is enough. This is my city. 3-minute video in which he uses the word bullshit 4 times. He says the full thing. This is edited down, and I've bleeped him because we're not going to say bullshit 4 times on the show. This is our mayor's take. If you want to hear the full thing, it's on any single place you can find him.
4: It's Mayor Jeremy, and it's time to cut through the bullshit about the Cowboys tent. By now, you've seen the coordinated smear campaign from out-of-town politicians, and they think you're stupid and want you to believe that we're somehow canceling Stampede by asking the big tents to use the same rules in place at Coachella, Lollapalooza, and all of the other world-class festivals. And that's the first piece of bullshit. The second piece of bullshit is that Calgary's rules suck compared to everywhere else. The third piece of bullshit is that this was done somehow last minute. This wasn't a last minute change. But what isn't bullshit is that as your mayor, I'm fighting for you.
2: Now, my take this morning was a lot of young people follow him. He gets invited to a lot of schools. I don't know if I love he said it 4 times, but as is often the case on this show, I'm alone here. I am alone on the island because almost overwhelmingly, Stacey, our listeners said, good for him. We need a mayor who stands up for our city. We need a mayor who is clear, a mayor who is concise. And if this is how he's feeling, speak like a regular human being, dish it out, dole it out, and shut this down. Calgary listeners, QR listeners, didn't seem to mind that there were 4 big BSs in his 3-minute rant.
3: I don't mind either. We actually had this discussion about swearing at the gym yesterday because there was a woman next to me and she was swearing when she was, you know, doing whatever weights that she was doing. And somebody said, well, you shouldn't be swearing. And she's like, well, it makes me feel better. And it is scientifically proven that swear words just sort of has that output of adrenaline where you just feel a little bit better because you sort of got that off your chest. So if somebody, you know, hits your thumb with a hammer, it makes you feel better when you swear. I have no problem with swearing. And I did hear somebody else at the gym say, there's something wrong with you if you don't swear. And you're seeing more and more politicians swear. And I think a lot of attention was put on Racky Pancholi, who mm-hmm. is the NDP deputy leader. When she dropped the BS, she also said the full thing. I can't even remember what she was talking about, but I remember she said that. And people are like, who is this woman? She's sort of getting my attention. And I really think that this is just my theory on this. I think people don't want boring politicians. And I think you're seeing that arrayed around the world. And maybe they might not be great, but you don't want to be bored. Like in the UK, Keir Starmer, oh my God, I think a bowl of oatmeal would be more interesting than Keir Starmer. And he's gone. So was Theresa May, boring. Rishi Sunak, boring. Boris Johnson was not boring. Donald Trump is not boring. The Italian Prime Minister, not boring. Pierre Polyev, not boring.
2: But
3: Aaron O'Toole, however, was boring. I liked Aaron O'Toole, but I think he's sort of not a dynamic personality that people may be looking for. And is this sort of just, we want sort of a distraction from our real life? Maybe we want to be excited or we want to be able to fight for something, and boring politicians don't give you that.
2: Do you... Here it comes. I'll preemptively tell you this so you don't have to text me. Don't text me. I have Trump derangement syndrome. I will just put the words out there myself. Do you ever want to be, though, in the same conversation as U.S. President Donald Trump in terms of language and conversation and messaging? Because it's one thing to not be boring. It's another thing to have class and communicate well. I can think of one example in our city. Many will remember this. We had a shooting at a grocery store a few weeks ago, and the ward mm-hmm. counselor, DJ Kelly, said, get the F out of our city, to the people who did it. Not the F, he said the full thing, get the F out of our city. So it happens on the local level, it happens on the provincial level, it happens on the national level. I'm just conflicted over whether we want to elevate our politicians so that this is mainstream communication now, just constantly hearing it from Racky Pancholi, DJ Kelly, Jeremy Farkas. Justin Trudeau did it at Davos a couple months ago, and people were like, oh, I don't think I like it for him, but anything he says we don't like. It's an interesting conversation about, do we accept the swearing when it comes to something that's a critical conversation?
3: I think it makes it even more critical. You're just stopping. You're like, what did he just do? I think it gets the attention for sure. And I think that language has changed for sure. There are things that I couldn't say on the air, I don't know, 30 years ago that I can now. And there's a big difference between BS and the F word. Mm-hmm. I think there's a big delineation there. So I think that they're sort of going towards the BS side of things, because I think maybe vernacular's changing. It's loosening up a little bit. That may be more acceptable, because I was wondering whether you were actually going to play it as intended. I know you said that you didn't want to play four of them, but would you have played one of them? I know that this is sort of an editorial thing in many newsrooms and in many broadcast meetings, whether this is what he wanted to say. Do you put that out there? I may not be able to say BS. Sarah can't say BS, but if the mayor is saying BS, can we not run it?
2: I say no, and here's why. I am old school radio enough that I believe the car radio belongs to the family. So the rules of the drive shows, the morning show, the afternoon show, those were shows when you had to assume that in the backseat there were little ears. And if there's little ears because mom and dad or mom, grandma, whoever is picking up the family and you've got little ears in the back seat and you're not expecting to hear the full word dropped on QR Calgary, that's unfair to the family. That's unfair to children. That's unfair to the car.
3: They've heard the word before.
2: Not necessarily. If you're 6 or 7 years old.
3: Can you not put a warning saying there's a little bit of spicy language heading up?
2: No. My teacher pants are showing hard today. I am not playing an unprepared for bullsh on the show. It's not happening. It will probably never happen in my tenure.
3: Oh, I think we have played in the TV stations. It's a discussion. It's just like, is there news value to this? And I would argue maybe one of them would have news value, maybe not four of them. But I think it's an argument to be had. But we're talking about his BSs and not about the issue at hand. And man, it was all over my feed yesterday, what you're going through in Calgary. And I have to say, for people listening in Calgary, our folk music festival, it is a world-class event. Everything shuts down at 11 o'clock.
2: Mm-hmm.
3: Because it's right in somebody's neighborhood. There's houses right around there, and they give free tickets to the people who live around there saying, I know this is going to be an inconvenience. I know that there are going to be a lot of people. There's going to be parking restrictions. It's going to be a little loud until 11 o'clock, and then people are going to file out. So they give everyone in the neighborhood free tickets. K-Days are equivalent to the Stampede, which is, you know, not much. It's a pale comparison to what the celebrations you guys have. Everything shuts down at 11. There's a fireworks display at 11 o'clock, and then everything is quiet. So the neighbor, because there's neighbors right around the K-Day site, can go to bed.
2: Now, here is what I think is the most important voice on this. Because what you need to understand, especially if you're not in the city, is there are multiple tents that fall under this discussion. One is the Badlands tent. One is the Wild Horse Saloon tent. The most famous of them all with the biggest party and the huge names is Cowboys. Cowboys used to be at Stampede Park, right there at the front door. And then they moved to a park called Millennium Park, Shaw Millennium Park. And it used to hold little events. Like, I went to a Francophone festival there, and I went to a Latin festival there. But this is behemoth. And so there's a whole backstory of how Cowboys came to take over the park. That's a side story to this right now. Right now, we're talking about the noise. So people have said, well, people choose to live downtown. That's on them. No, there were people living downtown on the west side, and then the music festival came to them. Now, this gentleman's name is Michael Detner Owens. He lives right next to the new Cowboys Park. And he said last year, 34 stories up, it was absolutely awful. Take a listen.
5: We moved here from Nashville, so music festivals are something that we like, right? And so we thought, well, this could be pretty exciting. It was a nightmare. It was absolutely horrible because the music doesn't stop sometimes until 3 a.m. And, you know, this building is full of quote-unquote normal people who have to get up and be at work at 8 in the morning. And I've never quite experienced anything like it. Even friends in Kensington were saying they were having trouble sleeping. So we call 311 probably every night because we have a decibel meter that we actually keep here in the apartment, and it was exceeding what they legally said it should. But you know, they would get fined, I suppose, but they would pay the fines and continue the behavior. And, you know, the next morning is also really, really terrible because there is urine and vomit all over the neighborhood.
2: That's awful.
5: It's really disgusting. It's disgusting.
2: So everyone was like, who does it affect? It affects Michael Detner Owens and his family living right next to this. And I just think we have to stop saying, yeah, but it's only 10 days. Yeah, but it's only 5 days. The yeah buts kill me because if it was in front of your home, wherever we are in the province, and you missed out on 5 nights of sleep or 4 nights of sleep, whatever, you would feel differently.
3: Oh, I saw a guy on Twitter. His name is Danny Austin. He lives, I guess, near where Michael is, too. And he said, the premier didn't speak up for people like me who moved to the west end of downtown Calgary, had our local park destroyed for an entire summer by the tents with zero consultation. Last stampede was a nightmare. Glad somebody finally stood up for us, talking about your mayor. And people came for him on the Twitter feed. People are like, then you shouldn't have lived there. Why are you being such... why are you being so lame? Like, it was really horrific. And then I saw the premier talking about this on social media yesterday as well. She said that she wrote city council urging immediate and meaningful consultation with businesses, workers, artists, and organizers impacted by the recent noise bylaw change. And who do you think was not listed in that that list that she wants consulted?
2: Oh, the people who live there?
3: The residents. It wasn't on the list. How can you not have it on the list? How can you not have the people who live there on the list? And a lot of people also giving her, you know, a little poke saying, hey, why can't you be so passionate about the healthcare system that you promised to fix in 90 days? Edmonton hasn't had a hospital built since Wayne Gretzky was playing for the Edmonton Oilers. We're waiting. There's new numbers out saying that Edmonton's waiting here longer than anywhere else in the province, but concerts shutting down at 12:30 is where her focus is? Come on.
2: Don't worry. We'll take the party tents to High River, to Battle River Crowfoot, stick them in front of homes there, and then we will see how everyone feels about having songs blasted into your window at 1:47 a.m. and puke on your doorstep. How about them? How about them sugar donuts? 9:48, short break. The 9 a.m. free-for-all. We'll be right back.
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0: If it's being talked about somewhere, it's being talked about here. 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
1: 9:52 on your 9 a.m. free-for-all. I love the engagement, the text you are bombarding us with. A lot of thoughts on keeping it classy, less swearing. Many thoughts on Stacey's conversation about should we really truly be better and stop calling women Karens? Here's the fascinating thing. I just went through all our texts. We were talking about how there's no male equivalent for Karen. One message says there is a Karen male equivalent. It's a Darren.
2: Darren.
1: Then the next one says there is a Karen male equivalent. It's Chad. There is a Karen male equivalent. It's Dave. There is a Karen male equivalent. It's well known you call them a Brad. Darren, Chad, Dave, and Brad, we've got to have some consensus here because all of these are coming in saying it's obviously Darren, Chad, Dave, and Brad. So
2: take your pick. No, Sarah. It's Jerry or Kyle. Those are the two I got.
1: Okay.
2: So I'm not quite sure.
1: We're creating like a K-pop band here with all of these selections, however you want to say it. The big thing in the city and really the province, because people for Stampede travel all over from Alberta, Canada, and the world to come, is the noise controversy happening at the party tents, the music tents, outside of the official Stampede grounds. The only other moment I want to share with you comes from a man who lives right next to one of the Cowboys party areas. And I said, well, so what do you think? The deal, the compromise is music ends at midnight during the week and the decibels go down. So for everyone saying this is awful and you're not willing to compromise, Michael Detner Owens says, yeah, sounds great to me.
3: I think it's absolutely fine. I think it's a nice compromise. I mean, ideally, they would relocate someplace else, but they've somehow managed to sign a 10-year deal that sticks them here, you know, and we're at ground zero. But, you know, I think it's a nice compromise because at least you can probably get 6 or 7 hours of sleep, you know, and we don't have to, with the decibels going down, hopefully we'll be able to not have to straighten the pictures the next day and move delicate objects to other places because they buzz around on the shelves all night.
1: Now, we had one listener named Jill who said, I do not believe him that his figurines and his trinkets are dancing around on the shelves and things are rattling on the walls. That also came from our mayor who said hundreds of people filed noise complaints and many, many, many of those complaints said mirrors, frames, pictures fell off the walls. The walls were rattling so hard. So if you don't believe Michael Detner Owens, you can believe Mayor Jeremy Farkas because he said complaints also contained that information that things fell off the walls.
2: I never lived that close to anything that noisy before. So I have nothing that could dissuade me or persuade me either way, but I wouldn't doubt it. But I love how the provincial government, because Jeremy Farkas put up a fuss about this and said, hey, well, what about you? The whataboutism is saying, hey, you're raising the minimum price of booze. And they're like, we're going to retreat from that. Now do something about the noise. Mm-hmm. Like they feel so strongly about this. Like, I don't know why they're so passionate about this one issue. We've got lots of issues in this province. Why are we talking about this? Why are we even wasting, why is our premier even wasting breath on this when there's so many other things that need her attention right now?
1: And there's a very simple solution, Stacey.
2: What?
1: Put it on a referendum. Thank you for listening to our show.
2: I would love to vote what's going on in Calgary. That seems to be my jurisdiction.
1: We will do this again tomorrow. Thank you for all the messages. Back at it on Wednesday.
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16: 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The affected person was transported to hospital in life-threatening condition.
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17: This is Global News. I'm Tony King. Mainly sunny and 13 at 10 o'clock. Calgary Stampede Parade is just 10 days away, and City Council is right now involved in a debate on an emergency notice of motion about changes to the noise exemption rules for downtown festival tents. The war of words between Premier Danielle Smith and other politicians and Mayor Jeremy Farkas continued overnight. In a social media post, the mayor called BS on claims that the city is somehow canceling Stampede. He said that the city is actually protecting Stampede.
18: Stampede succeeds because Calgarians welcome millions of people into our city, and that goodwill matters. A few operators do not get to treat their neighbors like garbage and damage the reputation of an event that belongs to all of us. So if you want to do business in Calgary, respect the people who live next door.
17: The Premier and her government have sent a letter to City Council calling for meaningful consultation with affected stakeholders before significant operational changes are made, and insisting on a response by a week from today to allow enough time for the province to decide whether it needs to intervene. Calgary police looking for public help after a baby was randomly assaulted in the Northeast last week. On Tuesday, June 16th, a man was pushing his 9-week-old son in a stroller on a Country Hills sidewalk. Somewhere between 4:30 and 5 in the afternoon on Country Village Gate, a boy about 10 on a scooter went by, reached out, and struck the baby on the stomach, then rode away. The baby was left with a red handprint welt on his belly. Investigators are looking for security video from the area. Police in Surrey, BC say forces across that province have been warned about a possible anti-police manifesto after an officer was killed in Montreal. The shooting yesterday also killed a civilian and the suspect and left another officer wounded. The warning was issued by an intelligence sharing unit operating out of the RCMP BC headquarters. A staff sergeant in BC says they were warned about a possible manifesto calling on individuals to target and commit violence against police officers. A new report says prospective Canadian homebuyers see a potential window to strike a deal, but economic uncertainty is weighing on their decision. Royal Bank of Canada's latest home ownership poll says among those who intend to buy within 2 years, 45% say now is the right time. However, 75% of them say economic uncertainty is making them more cautious. It also says 72% of those looking to buy within 2 years believe the uncertainty is the biggest challenge to buying a home, while 67% are worried it will affect their home buying plans. The RBC poll says rising costs are also cutting into savings, with 71% of those who intend to buy within 2 years saying inflation is causing them to save less for a home. Mike Babcock is the new head coach of the Edmonton Oilers. The NHL team brought Babcock out of retirement after the league completed an investigation into his conduct during his short-lived stint with the Columbus Blue Jackets in 2023. It's 10:03.
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17: Environment Canada Calgary weather, sunny and 20 today, clear overnight, the low 8. Sunny tomorrow morning, then mixed sun and cloud in the afternoon, the high 23. Thursday, sunny and 26. Friday, increasing cloud, a high of 22. Then Saturday, rain and 17. It's 13 degrees. Breaking news when it happens, our next scheduled update at 10:30. I'm Tony King.

0: morning, everybody. Welcome to the show for Tuesday. It is June 23rd today. Just to give you a little programming note as we get started here. Coming up at noon today, we're going to do things a little bit differently. Edmonton is going to break away to bring you coverage. I'm not 100% sure. Maybe I shouldn't say anything because I'm not 100% sure what the plan is at noon. But they have hired Mike Babcock as the new coach of the Edmonton Oilers. And I think the plan is to sort of meet him today at noon, as far as I know. But anyway, Bob Stauffer will be taking over at noon for that hour of our show to cover the hiring of Mike Babcock as the new coach of the Edmonton Oilers. I will stay on the air as per usual in Calgary. Okay, so that's happening at noon today. Up until then, same old, same old. We're going to do what we always do. And there's a bunch of things that we're going to get into today. I had a really interesting chat this morning with a guy who is in the building trades industry, drywall, gypsum. That's what he does. Steve Youngblood is his name. We had a chat about building, I don't even know, the strategy that the federal government has announced. And there's all kinds of programs, all kinds of money that's being thrown into housing in Canada, as you know, right? There's all kinds of promises. We're going to build more homes and all the rest of this stuff. And he wrote a really interesting piece. You can find it at thehub.ca. But basically what he's talking about is, okay, so the funding isn't the issue anymore. That's great. The funding is fantastic. But how are you going to do this? Like, is it possible to do what the federal government has promised they will do? They write the check, but that's not it. There are so many other things that need to happen if we're actually going to be able to capitalize on some of the issues that they're trying to capitalize on, and that is primarily building housing in this country. So he's saying one of them is his industry. Like, we don't necessarily have all the building materials that would be required. And he can go back to, like, last year and say this was the pledge, this was the promise, this was the funding to build X number of units. We were unable to do that because we didn't have what we needed to build that many units. And then he also points to something that we've talked about with so many other people, and that is you've still got regulatory burden that gets in the way of all this stuff. The red tape, the permitting, all this stuff. You need to deal with that. That is still an issue in this country, not to mention labor shortages and tariffs and all that. So it was a really interesting conversation about, okay, we all sort of seem to recognize that we need to build more housing. Government's coming up with all kinds of money to help us do just that. But there's other things that might end up tripping it up. So we'll get into that conversation a little bit later. Also going to talk with our pal Bruce Winder today. You know Bruce. He's a retail analyst. It's Amazon Prime Day today, which I'm not an online shopper per se. I've done a little bit of it. Sarah, you shop online, right? This is your thing. You're a big online shopper or no?
1: Yeah, I shop online.
0: Is Prime Day a big deal to you?
1: It used to be.
0: Yeah, right?
1: I just feel like this year when I scrolled through it, I haven't found anything that's that big a deal yet.
0: Because, like, didn't Prime Day sort of start to get to, like, Boxing Day, Black Friday,
1: yeah,
0: Cyber Monday levels?
1: Yeah, because everyone would wait to order their Amazon stuff for Prime Day. But I'm not finding that anything's that big a savings.
0: Interesting. That's what we're going to talk to Bruce about today. And he's saying it is not what it once was. Just like Sarah said. And part of the reason for that is, you know, the discounts aren't that deep. And the other thing is people just are shopping differently now, given what's going on with cost of living in this country. People aren't in a position where they're willing to spend a lot of money on, discretionary items, so to speak. So if people are buying things on Amazon Prime Day, it'll be the essentials. They'll be looking for bargains on things that they need to buy anyway. So it's a very different space out there, and maybe some of these great big shopping days, and the retail analysts will tell you, the deals that you'll find on Amazon Prime today are the best sales you're going to find up until, well, Black Friday. Like, this is the last big sale day until middle of November, late November. So typically, like Sarah said, it used to be a big deal. People waited for this day, but might be a little bit different. Things may have changed a little bit, just given all of those things that are going on out there. I had a chat with Ernie Sue this morning. Ernie's a good guy, owner of Trolley 5 Brewery and president of the Alberta Hospitality Association. We were talking about the provincial government is really big footing a bunch of other agencies. They're all in the middle of this Cowboys fight down in Calgary, the Cowboys Park, and whether or not, you know, the city of Calgary should be putting in different restrictions on that, concert venue than they have in years past. And the premier has accused the fun police of getting involved, and the mayor clapped back in a big way yesterday. We'll talk to Ernie about that, and also about the government basically stepping in yesterday and telling AGLC that they will not be going ahead with the proposed raise in minimum prices for alcohol in Alberta bars. This is something that happens pretty regularly, but it's been a while. I think it goes back almost 20 years since AGLC sort of set new guidelines for how much establishments need to charge for different kinds of liquor. There is a minimum price. I don't know how many people are aware of that, but you can't give it away. There are rules, and ostensibly, it's to keep a lid on problem drinking. If you charge a certain amount of money, you'll cut down on people overdoing it. I don't know how successful it's been over the years, but nonetheless, it is a plan. And they announced that they would be increasing those minimums. So, for example, a pint of beer used to be $3.20. AGLC wanted to raise it to $5. And media ran with it, and there were some stories that, you know, you're going to see a pint of beer going up $2. No, you're not, because nobody's selling a pint of beer for $3 anyway. You can't get a $5 pint of beer. So, you know, the prices are sort of set not necessarily based on those minimums, but okay, you could argue that maybe you would see the prices go up that much. They might not go up at all in reality. So Ernie is saying this is just a communications mess, and it was handled really, really poorly. So we'll talk to Ernie about that and get his take on how big of a deal this is and what needs to be done. And we'll get into that Cowboys fuss. Like I say, it's really going, it's really taking off. We talked a bit about it yesterday, but some good news for people, you know, sort of north of Red Deer, especially in eastern Alberta. It's not raining. Actually, there was a little bit of sunshine. I'm looking out there. Is that blue sky? Maybe. I don't know. But it looks like the sun was shining at least today. And we're supposed to have a few nice days in the central part of the province. And Lord knows we need it. Like a month's worth of rain basically fell in 48 hours in the capital region of Alberta. We are on pace now to, if we pick up what we pick up this weekend, and the forecast is we'll have more rain in the weekend, this is probably going to be the wettest June ever since records were kept. Right now, I think we're tied for the second wettest June so far, and there's still a week to go. So good possibility that we will see the wettest June ever recorded in the capital region. But nonetheless, things are starting to catch up slowly but surely. Edmonton has lifted their warning. The city of Edmonton had a water supply alert. In fact, basically what they were saying is the stormwater, the wastewater system in the city was at capacity and at risk of being overwhelmed. So they asked people to stop, you know, doing laundry, running the dishwasher, all that sort of stuff. That's gone now. They're not worried about it. Pressure has abated to the point now where you can go back to normal use. However, that's just the Edmonton region. There's still a number of warnings that are in effect. Beaver County, big issues. Town of Tofield, big issues. They've got overland flooding advisories currently in effect and a bunch of road closures. Lac St. Anne County does. City of Beaumont still has the water supply issues in effect, asking people to limit their use of water and all the rest of that stuff. But they've canceled warnings and alerts in Wabamun, in Edmonton, in Stony Plain, in St. Albert. So we're drying out slowly but surely. But like I say, it's supposed to rain again this weekend, so we'll see what happens. We were talking about this yesterday. What about farmers? Like, they're kind of at the mercy here. I think this is probably too much, right? Too much too fast in some parts of the province. We know we need the moisture. This is probably not a bad time to get the moisture, but you can't get too much moisture. We're going to take a break, and then we'll find out for sure, like, what is the status? You know, as have we seen some crops lost? Like, I got to think some fields are underwater. Have to be. Absolutely have to be. We'll find out when we come back right after this.
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0: So we're seeing some good news,
1: as I said, from a bunch of different areas in and around Edmonton in terms of the water and the stormwater systems being able to keep up. But if you watched the evening news last night, you saw we've got a lot of water out there. A lot of water. Tofield, I mean, good Lord. So we thought we'd check in with our farming friends and find out what the state of affairs is. And I'm a little worried. I got to think there's some areas around Edmonton where it's bad. But let's find out for sure. We're going to chat with Roger Chevreau, who is the owner of Century 12 Farms. Roger, thank you for joining us today. I appreciate your time.
2: Thanks, Shay, for having me on.
1: Okay. You've been at this game a long, long time. Where do you farm? Where is Century 12?
2: Century 12 Farms is out of Killam, so about Killam, an hour and a half southeast of Edmonton, yeah.
1: How are you? I don't know how far south that rain went. I imagine you got a bunch, though, hey?
2: Yeah, we did. We're wet, to be honest with you. We're extremely wet. You know, typically out in this part of the world, we get about 9 to 12 inches a year annually, and we've seen that much rain in the last 3 weeks. So it's very, very wet here, and with a lot of drowned out crops in many of the fields.
1: Yeah, I mean, like I say, I watched the news last night, and they went out by Tofield, and I mean, a lot of water. I mean, are we looking at total losses here? I mean, they're flooded right out, Roger.
2: Yeah, typically a lot of the crops, if they sit in water for any period of time for a couple of days, that the crops themselves will die out. And obviously that means we won't get any harvest off of those acres.
1: Yeah.
2: So, you know, in our particular area, we have a tremendous number of potholes or water holes,
1: yeah,
2: that, you know, that are drowned out. The crops aren't going to be there anymore. So those areas are definitely going to be wiped out. There's also parts of the province that I understand up about around St. Paul and some of those areas where they actually never even got into seed. So, you know, obviously,
1: wow,
2: they're not going to get any crop off of that at all. So, you know, that's a real huge disappointment for many of the farmers that are facing that kind of situation. Because if you have seeded and then you've got them drowned out, you've invested a lot of money,
1: yeah,
2: into that particular area that's underwater. And that's a total write-off and loss that you're going to be facing. And those losses this year were huge because of the increase in fuel costs and the fertilizer costs and everything else that goes with it. So, yeah, it's going to be tough on a lot of farmers, I think, this year.
1: Yeah, so what's the situation now if you are one of those farmers, like you say, you didn't even get into the field, or if you did get the crop in and now it's flooded, I guess you're going through crop insurance, that sort of thing, that's where we are now?
2: Well, no, I think the crop insurance won't happen until towards the end of the,
1: yeah,
2: year after the harvest is done. They'll assess what kind of damages there are. You know, it's an interesting situation. As a farmer, you never want to complain about getting rain because,
1: right,
2: it is such a vital portion of our life, our livelihood. We have to have rain for our crops and for our livestock. But I think at this moment in time, we're kind of at the point where we're hoping that it would stop or at least defer some of these rains for another couple of weeks. And the forecast doesn't really appear to be like that.
1: No.
2: Right here locally, we're looking at another rainstorm coming in this weekend, which is going to make things challenging.
1: Yeah.
2: For us particularly, we got our crop seeded, which is lucky. Now we're sort of faced with some challenges when it comes to trying to control the weeds in our crops right now. We can't get out there to spray because the ground is just so wet, it won't hold or support our equipment to go across it. So that can also have some major impacts, not only this year, but for years down the road, because if we have a large amount of weeds that come up this year, they, of course, will set seed and create challenges for future years as well. So,
1: gotcha,
2: you know, it's tough, but we're optimistic. Hopefully we'll get a little bit of a break here and we can get caught up. But, you know, there's certainly some areas where I think there's some real devastation. So, yeah, it's a tough year. Always a challenge.
1: I know there's parts of the province, and I don't know if you've had a chance to check in with them yet, Roger, more to the south, even south of you, where they've been dealing with drought conditions for years now, going back a number of years. Did any of this rain get there? Like, are there places where actually they're in a better position because of all this than they have been?
2: Yeah, you know, that's a good statement to make, Shay, because, you know, we have, even in our area here, our water table was significantly lower than it has been or what we'd like to see it at. So the rain, you know, having this rain is a double-edged sword right now. It could be impacting us significantly on the crops that we have in the fields right now. But it is good to see the water table come back up because, you know, we never know when we're going to get the next rain again. So, yeah, I think southern Alberta, they are getting some of this rain, and I,
1: yeah,
2: think it's helping out quite a bit. I think it is helping out in most of the province because I think the water table was lower than where we'd like to see it. But again, it would have been nice to see that 9 or 10 inches of rain we received in the last 3 weeks spread out over several months, not just all of a sudden in 3 weeks.
1: So, yeah, it just came too fast. Exactly. I think that's the issue. Roger, fantastic stuff. Thank you so much for chatting with us today. I really do appreciate it.
2: Well, thanks for reaching out, Shay.
1: Yeah, no, that was great. Roger Chevrolet, fourth generation farmer, owner of Century 12 Farms. And I think that's what it is. I was checking in with a bunch of buddies last night, and a lot of people dealing with water damage, like the number of flooded basements that I'm seeing on social media and all the rest is crazy. I'm in the market for a new roof. I went up onto the roof yesterday, and it's 21 years old. I thought they were 25-year shingles, but regardless, they're toast, absolute toast. So I'm now trying to figure that out, which, I mean, Sarah and I are going to get into it later, but the roof and having to do the roof means that the trip to Boston, November, probably not going to happen. I'm not going to be going anywhere, I don't think. I'm going to be buying a roof instead, which is, hey, that's, you know, that's the

0: soon as it hit minus 30, the problem no longer can be put off, right? And I think there's a lot of people in Alberta right now in that position just because of all this rain, like leaky basement, leaky roofs, whatever the case may be. If you had those kinds of issues, they may have gotten to a point where you can't put them off any longer just because of the amount of rain that has fallen. And here's the scary thing. I don't know how much more rain is expected this weekend, but I hope it's not much. And I'm not the only one feeling that way, I'll guarantee you, because we've got, you know, a couple of days here where things are supposed to get better, like actually pretty nice for a couple of days. We could use this for a couple of weeks. I don't think anybody would be too upset. Give us a chance to dry out a little bit, but that's not what we're going to get today in the capital region. 22, 25 tomorrow, 26 on Thursday. But then on Friday, the chance of showers is 30%. Saturday, rain. Sunday, 60%. Monday, 60%. So we get, you know, 3 days to dry out and then a 30% chance of showers on Friday. And then maybe it turns around. They aren't putting rainfall totals in yet. Way too early for that. But like I say, let's just hope it's not much, really and truly, because, you know, everything's still trying to catch up and dry out. And some of the water out there is bad, really bad. Sarah keeps telling me the forecast can change. They certainly didn't change for last weekend. I think she has outdoor events planned this weekend. They will get rained out, Sarah. That's just the way it's going to go.
1: You said that about Zubru, and it was fine.
0: Zubru rained.
1: At the very end.
0: It rained.
1: A little tiny bit.
0: It rained.
1: Yeah, not the whole time. It wasn't
0: and
1: pouring
0: it
1: rain like
0: you
1: said.
0: It poured all day at the tailgate for the Elks game.
1: Yeah, but it didn't like for Zubru because I had a positive attitude.
0: Oh, is that what it was?
1: Yeah, exactly. So if you were positive, it'd be fine.
0: You and positive attitude. Just those two being together make me laugh.
1: Belong together.
0: Yeah. Sarah and positive attitude. Yeah, sure. That's oil and water. We'll take a break and then we'll come back and we'll get into this war of words. It's getting crazy down in Calgary over this Cowboys tent and noise and all the rest. We'll get into that right after this.
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1: A Lethbridge man has now been identified as the alleged gunman in yesterday's deadly shooting in Montreal. The Quebec coroner says one of the people killed was 25-year-old Seth Scott Hatfield from Lethbridge. And he was the alleged shooter. Two other people were also killed, a 34-year-old Montreal police officer and a 68-year-old bystander caught in the crossfire. Calgary City Council is holding an urgent debate on changes to noise exemption rules during the stampede. The new rules, which would see the music stop at midnight on weeknights, are for music tents outside Stampede Park, such as at Cowboys Park in the west end of downtown. There have been complaints about the change, even from the premier, and controversy has prompted the mayor to call BS on claims that the city's taking the fun out of the stampede. The premier is threatening to intervene. It's 10:31.
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1: Environment Canada Calgary weather. We're looking at a mainly sunny day today, a high of 20 degrees, down to 8 for tonight. Tomorrow, sunny for the morning, a mix of sun and cloud in the afternoon, and a high of 23, up to 26 on Thursday. Right now, it is 14 degrees. Breaking news when it happens. Our next scheduled news at 11. I'm Brenda Neufeld.
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0: All right. This whole Cowboys Park tent fuss down in Calgary has been pretty fascinating to watch. Just to quickly get you brought up to speed on this, Cowboys Park is it's a concert venue, a pseudo outdoor concert venue. It's got a big tent over it, kind of a thing. But I think we call it an outdoor music venue, I think would be the best way of characterizing it. And they attract some big names, some big talent. Ella Langley, who is, I think, probably currently at the moment, one of the biggest names in country music, is going to be playing there. She's all the rage right now. And there's other big acts that'll be there as well. And it was announced this week, although apparently, according to the mayor, it's been in the works for some time, that they're putting in some restrictions because things have gotten a little chaotic in the area in the past year or two. So the new restrictions say that outdoor concerts during outdoor concerts during the week on weekdays must end by midnight. And then they'll allow something called cool down music until 12:30. They've also slightly tweaked volume limits by 5 decibels. They're 5 decibels lower this year than they were last year, although I'm not sure where you measure it, because it's only 70 decibels, which, you know, depending on how close you are, that it's not much or it's a lot, right? So anyway, and that, I don't know why. It's kind of interesting to me how this turned into a political issue with conservatives sort of aligning and one after the other coming out and teeing off on this proposed change from Calgary City Council this weekend. It started with, I think, maybe there's one I missed that happened prior to this, Rona Ambrose, who was then retweeted by Michelle Rempel-Garner. Pierre Poilievre jumped in on it. Danielle Smith jumped in on it. Yesterday, Dale Nally was in on it. Premier Smith sent out a tweet over the weekend saying, "It looks like the fun police have struck again in Calgary, this time targeting the Calgary Stampede music scene." Pierre Poilievre tweeted, "Millions flock to the Stampede because it is fun to stay up late and listen to loud music. That brings nearly $1 billion in tourism and excitement for the greatest outdoor show on earth." And it's gone on and on and on. Now, today, City Council will be debating an emergency motion to review the noise exemption rules, because it's risen to a level where they think maybe we should have another chat about this and find out where we go. If they lift it and they go back to what it was before, like I say, the change is you can go up 5 decibels, okay? And you can run concerts until 1 a.m. on weeknights instead of midnight. We're talking about, you know, a one-hour change and a reduction in noise levels. Now, Mayor Jeremy Farkas has had enough. He posted a rather extraordinary social media post last night. Expletive laden, I think you would call it. And I kind of like it. I've sort of been critical of the mayor before for his everyday LRT posts and all that sort of stuff. But I think, you know, we've got a situation here where we have a provincial government that has literally no issue jumping into municipal affairs anytime they feel like it. And I think if you're a mayor of, you know, a city like Edmonton or Calgary, like, you know, it's a pretty big gig. And being, you know, sort of booted around like a political football probably gets a little tiring after a while. So he jumped onto social media last night and said he's had it. No more using him as a political pinata. He just came out firing. Listening to some of his comments.
1: "It's Mayor Jeremy, and it's time to cut through the bullshit about the Cowboys tent. By now, you've seen the coordinated smear campaign from out-of-town politicians, and they think you're stupid and want you to believe that we're somehow canceling Stampede by asking the big tents to use the same rules in place at Coachella, Lollapalooza, and all of the other world-class festivals. And that's the first piece of bullshit. We're not talking about Stampede at all. We're talking about a few off-site tents that have been treating their neighbors like garbage."
0: Okay, so that's what it comes down to. Farkas says there was 225 complaints from people in and around the Cowboys tent last year. And that's why they're doing what they're doing. And noise complaints and public drunkenness and all kinds of things and carrying on. I heard some people say until 5-6 in the morning. So Farkas says, that's why we're doing this. And you heard, he says that these politicians who have jumped in to try and make hay with this are treating you like idiots, telling you half the truth. So he wants to make sure you know the score here.
1: So here's the truth. In the last few years, the tents were given a special exemption way above and beyond what was in place until about 2019. People living near these tents were told to call 311 and wait. Meanwhile, their windows shook and broke, their shelves rattled, and music ran on weeknights until 2 or 3 a.m. So they dealt with property damage, public disorder, and excessive intoxication right outside their homes. Thousands of Calgarians raised their concerns. And just like when we repealed blanket rezoning, the city chose to listen to the people rather than answer to the money.
0: Yeek. And guess what? He wasn't done yet.
1: The second piece of bullshit is that Calgary's rules suck compared to everywhere else. In fact, the changes are modest. There's no change on the weekends at all. But on weeknights, concerts now need to wrap up by about 12:30 a.m. Even with this change, it means that Calgary still allows outdoor music later than anywhere else in North America. The third piece of bullshit is that this was done somehow last minute. This wasn't a last minute change. The Big Tents knew in February that their exemption was under review, and Cowboys was told again in May. Their exemption depended on managing noise, safety, and impacts on nearby residents. And they did not meet that standard.
0: I applaud him for getting the information in front of the people of Calgary and getting the full story out, because he's right. When you, this all gets filtered through social media and people sort of pick and choose the parts of it that they want to emphasize for their own particular purposes, you don't get the full picture. So I think he's providing the information there. Now, there's conflicting opinions. Don't get me wrong. Not everybody agrees with him. There's a lot of people who don't. But what he's saying is, listen, my job is to represent the people of Calgary, right? That's what we're doing here. And yeah, there's big money for sure. And other levels of government have their say, but I'm the mayor of Calgary and my job is to represent the people of Calgary.
1: But what isn't bullshit is that as your mayor, I'm fighting for you. I want you to know that a permit is not a license to bully a neighborhood. It is not a profit guarantee. And I was elected to stand up for Calgarians, not to take orders from wealthy donors, lobbyists, or out-of-town politicians protecting their friends. That said, I'm more than happy to see compromise and work with the operators who do respect Calgarians. But I answer to the nurse on an early shift, the parent getting kids ready for school, and the worker who needs sleep. So no, we are not canceling Stampede. We are protecting it. Stampede succeeds because Calgarians welcome millions of people into our city, and that goodwill matters. A few operators do not get to treat their neighbors like garbage and damage the reputation of an event that belongs to all of us. So if you want to do business in Calgary, respect the people who live next door.
0: Okay. So he's going in. He's going in. I don't know if we need the cursing and all the rest. Okay. It's impactful. Maybe. I don't know. But I think the message is important. And you know, he's right. There is a group that hates what goes on and hates the noise, and there's others that don't, right? You're not going to satisfy everybody with this. And one of the people that you're not going to set, or one of the industries is tourism, hospitality. I spoke with Ernie Sue this morning, and Ernie is owner of Charlie Five, and he's also with the Alberta Hospitality Association. This is his business, his industry, and he says this is bad. This is bad form from the city of Calgary.
2: As a born and raised Calgarian, who was one of the first staff to ever work at the original Cowboys, you know, I said I can speak for everyone in our industry. I mean, like little best of kin brewery there that is now by Cowboys Park benefits massively from Cowboys. But at the end of the day, if we're going to be a world-class city, we need to attract world-class talent. So everyone from Ice Cube to Snoop Dogg, this year, Jason Aldean, and then one of the most popular artists on the face of the earth, Ella Langley, yeah, is playing Cowboys Tent. If you are going to start talking about volume restrictions, you're going to lose these artists. Regardless of whether it's Cowboys or Badlands, Wild Horse, you know, it's the 10 days. It's a massive boost to our economy. It's a massive driver of jobs. But more importantly, it showcases that our city is there and ready to bring in world-class talent.
0: So there's the question. Do you need to have no rules to make this event be world-class and attract world-class talent? Or can you say, you can go on and put on a great show, but at midnight we're going to shut you down? Because like Mayor Farkas says, I don't care where you're playing or what you're doing. I don't think there's a city on earth that says, yeah, you can do whatever you want to do all night long. There are noise rules that happen everywhere. Literally everywhere. Like he said, Lollapalooza, Coachella, those are massive festivals. And they have shutdown times earlier than that. And I've been at shows where bands vocally complain about curfews. And sometimes it's the union guys that are running the show that shut them down. Other times it's noise bylaws and all the rest of that stuff. I mean, you know, like George Costanza famously said, we're living in a society here. Is it fair to say that, oh, it's Stampede, shut up, suck it up for 10 days? I don't know if it is. I think midnight isn't a bad place to draw the line, right? And I just put myself in the position of having to live nearby one of these venues. And I know exactly how I would be. I'd be miserable starting at 10. But I would say, okay, but yeah, it's Stampede. Let them go till midnight. I'll figure it out. But that seems pretty fair to me. 780-451-8800-403-974-8255. Let me take a break and we'll get to your calls right after this.
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3: Three things are assured in Calgary: the Stampede in the summer, Chinooks in the winter, and traffic all year round. But QR Calgary is here to help. Listen during your weekday morning and afternoon commutes for Truman Time Saver Traffic, highlighting the biggest problem spots and telling you how to avoid them.
14: 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And if you're in the south, maybe 42nd Avenue would be a better option.
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0: All right, let's get some phone calls here on this war of words that has erupted down in Calgary with the mayor on an expletive-laden rant on social media last night, telling politicians to back off and leave him alone. I don't know. I get it. It's going to get heated, but is he right here or is he out to lunch? Let's go to Mike, who's calling from Drumheller. Hi, Mike.
1: Shay, good morning. Thanks for taking my call. I just want to make a couple points. And I think, most of all, I think the city of Calgary, they're showing a tremendous lack of vision for actually the Stampede. And, you know, I can remember years ago, you used to be able to go downtown and you used to go to the Golden Garter and then to the Silver Slipper and to the convention center, all within walking distance. And I think what the city should be doing is maybe designate a commercial entertainment district down in there where they can have, cabs come down. The hotels are there. They can get the tourists down there and in an area. And if sound's an issue, maybe they got to start to refinish the exterior buildings with something that can absorb the sound so it won't travel.
0: Yeah. Well, I think maybe that's Stampede Grounds, Mike. Like, you've got the – it's huge, right, where they actually hold the Stampede.
1: Absolutely. But, Shay, you got to remember, too, the grandstand show, what time does that run till 11 o'clock?
0: Well, fireworks are typically at 11, right?
1: Yeah. So, I mean, then what? You're going to have international people that come from all over the world to see this show, and they're going to be hustled out of the grandstand show to run down the street to Cowboys to stand in line for an hour to grab a beer and drink it in 5 minutes. It doesn't make any sense.
0: I hear you. Okay, Mike. Okay, I'm going to try and get some more calls in here. Let's go to John in Calgary. Hi, John, you're on the air.
2: Hi, I just have a few points. Is first off, the Trolley 5 rep said, and I'm paraphrasing, if we reduce the levels and hours, we will, quote, lose these artists.
0: Yes, that's what he said, yes. Artists won't come
2: point
0: here.
2: Point one. These artists are compensated the same regardless of their changes.
0: This is the thing, like going from your show has to end at 1 to your show has to end at midnight. I don't think that any, I can't imagine an artist going, oh, well, I'm not doing it then.
2: That's how I look at it. Point two is, let's say that some of these artists do abandon the gig. Many would be honored to play the Stampede with said changes.
0: Yeah. I don't disagree with you, John. I think, like, they're getting paid. They're still doing their show. I mean, start an hour early. What do they care? They don't know what time it is anyhow, right? They're in different time zones. What does it matter to them? You're going on at this time or that time, and you're wrapping up at this time. Okay, do the show.
2: Hey, two more points, and this is the stinging part, is these people are concerned about their end-of-night ring out and nothing else. Lastly, these events can be held anywhere in the city with big-name artists. But refer to my last point. If somebody wants to see an artist bad enough, they're not going to go to the core alone and say, no, they're not playing downtown. They'll travel 20 miles to go see them.
0: Yeah,
2: that's all I have to say.
0: Yeah, okay. Thanks, John. Daryl in Calgary, you're on there. Hi, Daryl.
3: Hey, good morning, Shay. Pretty simple solution. All these whiny out-of-town politicians complaining, go live there for
0: Well, that's the other thing, right? Yeah.
3: You know, go experience it. Because I can tell you, I live downtown about 20-some years ago, and I despised Stampede, even back then, because I couldn't sleep a wink with all the noise going on. To this day, I still leave town every Stampede, and I live very far away from downtown. I can still hear all the noise of Stampede at night. So, you know, like, yes, you need to put some regulations in for the people that actually live there.
0: Yeah.
3: And it's pretty telling that it's these right-wing politicians who are backing one of their very longtime supporters. So,
0: well, yeah, I mean, I don't know how that works. I don't know how they all got aligned to come out with the same message on the same day at the same time. It was kind of interesting, and they're all, you know, from the same political group here. But Farkas is pushing back. Bill in Calgary, you're on the air. Hi, Bill.
4: Good morning. How are you?
0: Good. How are you?
4: Good, good. You know, it's a fun police again in Calgary, and I'm going way back. I've been a long-time Calgarian all my whole life. I remember the days when the Eagles performed up at McMahon Stadium, and when the complaints came in for that, when the noise complaints, that basically shut down Calgary as a venue for any bands wanting to come here.
0: I don't know if that did.
4: Well, sure, we haven't had anything since then. You know, honestly, after the Eagles got shut down and the complaints came in, Calgary was known as an anti-fun.
0: Yeah, no, I don't. I mean, Edmonton has the same rules. You can't play past 11 o'clock in Edmonton, and they get every – they got four or five coming up this summer. It's the facility. Bill, that's why you're not getting the axe in Calgary.
4: Well, yeah, and the changes that they're asking for were minimal anyways, these exemptions. I think it's just a bunch of NIMBYs.
0: Okay, yeah, do, I mean, you know, yeah, I think, yeah, no question. If it wasn't affecting them in their neighborhood, they'd have a different view, but it is, right? And that's what they're saying. Les in Calgary, you're on the air. Hi, Les.
5: I couldn't agree more with the last caller. The last concert at was Lilith Fair. At McMahon Stadium. If we could have concerts like AC/DC and all the ones at McMahon Stadium, we could probably buy a new stadium. But as for this Cowboys thing, what's wrong with it? It's Calgary. Global Calgary used to have a song called Spirit in the Air that they played every stampede because it's a thing about Calgary. I'm born and raised here.
0: Mm-hmm.
5: And you know what? Cowboys started 30 years ago, smack dab in the middle on 9th Avenue.
0: Yeah.
5: So the previous caller before the other caller, he says he despised living downtown. Well, then why would you live there?
0: Yeah, no, I mean, that's the other thing, right? Like, it is 10 days of the year where I think, you know, and Sarah said it yesterday. She lives in the Ice District in Edmonton. She moved in knowing there were going to be some noisy nights down there.
5: Right. And the grandstand show, you said 11 o'clock. That's if the show's running on time. Any little bit of rain. I used to live on Scotchman.
0: Oh, yeah,
5: show.
0: yeah.
5: Right, and the lights are on till 4 o'clock in the morning because they got to get the track preparation for the rodeo the next day. Like, it's 10 days, people, and really, it's 5 business days.
0: Yeah, you're right. Yeah, you're right. Yeah, because it runs over 2 weekends. Yeah, you're right. I mean, and that's the argument. Thanks, Les. I got to get to the news. But yeah, I mean, it is. It's 10 days. But I mean, if you live there, it's 10 long days, and I understand both sides of it, right? Listen, I'm not going to get to all your calls on this right now. We're going to switch gears coming up after 11 o'clock. However, we will pick this up again a little bit later in the show. So just stand by and call back in a bit. We got to take a break. News coming up.
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20: This is Global News. I'm Brendan Neufeld, sunny and 15 at 11 o'clock. The alleged shooter in Montreal on Monday has been identified as 25-year-old Seth Scott Hatfield from Lethbridge. His name was released by the Quebec coroner today. Hatfield died in the exchange of gunfire with police. 34-year-old Mohamed Benadouin, a Montreal police officer, and 68-year-old Michelle Mizrahi, a bystander, were also caught in the crossfire. Lethbridge police are conducting a high-risk search at a home on the city's west side, and they say they've evacuated several neighboring residences and were asking members of the public to avoid the area. The shooting in Montreal happened late Monday morning after police responded to a 911 call about a person with a gun at a hotel. Quebec's police watchdog is investigating, and the provincial police have launched a criminal probe as well. Calgary City Councillors are holding an urgent debate this morning on changes made to the noise exemption this year for music tents during the stampede. In February, the city says it began discussions with stakeholders about the plan to lower the decibels and stop the music at midnight on weeknights at tents around downtown. The city's trying to strike a compromise after complaints from area residents. Ward 9 Councillor Harrison Clark says most of the tent operators are fine with the changes.
21: I think it's something like 5 out of the 6 of them have agreed to the way that it's going to be presented this year. They're game. They're ready to play ball with us on this. And so I find it kind of, it's a bit disrespectful, really, that we can't find compromise with a single partner in this.
20: There have been complaints about the change, even from the premier, and the controversy prompted the mayor to call BS on claims that the city's taking the fun out of the stampede. The premier is threatening to intervene, telling the city to consult with stakeholders before making any operational changes. Calgary police are looking for public help after a baby was randomly assaulted in the Northeast. Last Tuesday, a man was pushing his 9-week-old son in a stroller on a Country Hill sidewalk. Somewhere between 4:30 and 5 p.m. on Country Village Gate, a boy, about 10, on a scooter, reached out and struck the baby in the stomach and rode away. The baby was left with a red handprint on its belly. Investigators are looking at security video from the area. A custodian at an Edmonton school is facing charges related to online child exploitation materials. Alert's Internet Child Exploitation Unit says 47-year-old Chris Camillus was arrested at his home last week, and several electronic devices were seized. Alert says the offenses are related to incidents online, but investigators are concerned given that his job at Edmonton's Louis St. Laurent School puts him in direct contact with minors. Police are urging any potential complainants to come forward. A United Nations agency says a plan is underway to evacuate 11,000 stranded seafarers through the Strait of Hormuz. The announcement from the International Maritime Organization came as the U.S. and Iran disputed whether Tehran has agreed to allow U.N. inspectors to view bombed Iranian nuclear sites. Iran says there's been no visit scheduled for inspectors to see nuclear sites earlier bombed by the U.S. It's 11:03.
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20: Environment Canada Calgary weather, sunshine and 20 degrees today, up down to 8 for tonight, and then tomorrow a mix of sun and cloud, a high of 23. 26 Thursday, 22 for Friday, and then we're looking at rain on Saturday, a high of 17. Right now it's 15. Breaking news when it happens, our next scheduled news at 11:30. I'm Brenda Neufeld.

0: Shake Adam with you. As we move into a new area here, well, it's kind of new. We've talked about it before, but it's not getting any better. In fact, based on the latest numbers that we've seen, it's only getting worse. And what we're talking about is the cost of living and the effect that it's having on Canadians. We're starting to see it now as people find that their struggle with debt, they're losing. And it's just... not hard to see why. Just we all know what's going on and we know what's happening with the cost of living, but we've got some new data out showing that it's getting bad out there. And a lot of people are really having a hard time trying to keep up. And in fact, a lot of people, as I say, are losing the battle altogether. And we're going to check in now with Moshe Lander and get his take on this. Moshe is a Concordia University economics professor. Moshe, thanks for joining us. As always, appreciate your time, sir.
1: Hello.
0: So the latest numbers that we're seeing here, we got about one in every $7 of disposable income in this country is now going just to service debt. From an economist's perspective, are we getting into a dangerous area? We're hearing about increasing insolvencies. I mean, debt is becoming a major, major problem in Canada, isn't it?
1: It is. And that's the average, right?
0: Yeah.
1: So For people who are on the wrong side of the average, that means that more than one in seven, that's 15% and up of your income, is just going to finance the interest on the debt. That's not even paying it down. I'm reminded of a former federal conservative finance minister lecturing us from the floor of the House of Commons, saying, you're living on too much debt. You can't do this. It's irresponsible. Smarten up. And obviously, everybody in Alberta knows how long it's been since we've had a federal conservative finance minister. So we're talking about something that was recognized as a problem 15, 20 years ago and is now really starting to catch up more and more people.
0: When you see the insolvencies, we're seeing more and more homeowners filing for insolvency. In other words, they're done. They can't do it anymore. These are homeowners, Moshe. Typically, that hasn't been a big of an issue for homeowners. You've got, in some cases, equity. You've got the asset. Now that we're seeing it move more into homeowners saying, that's it, I'm done, does that signal something new?
1: Well, it means that unless the housing market recovers, this insolvency is not going to go away. Keep in mind that part of what was able to keep people protected from insolvency or from financial distress was that while housing prices, true, were going up consistently for the last 75 years, our incomes were rising faster. And so if I told you when I first moved to Edmonton 25 years ago, my first house was up on 118th Avenue and 97th Street. I bought it for $55,000.
0: Wow. Yeah.
1: If you imagine 25 years ago what my income would have been, that was very easily affordable.
0: Yep.
1: But housing prices in that 25 years have gone so far above what my income pace was. You know, everybody else is probably going to say, yeah, I had a similar experience. And I'm sure you could kill the rest of your show if you wanted, just taking calls from people who are going to say, yeah, I remember. That's the type of situation then that if your income can grow faster, then your debt can actually grow and it's not a problem. It's when it's the other way around that homeowners are going to say, I'm stuck. And beyond that, I'm also immobilized now. You can't move to another region for a different job because you're now saddled with this home that you have to keep financing.
0: You're absolutely right. I bought my house 25 years ago, still in it. $130,000, Moshe. Now you can't get into my neighborhood for under $500,000. So it's more than tripled. My wages have maybe doubled, kind of a thing. Like they, and you know, most cases, that's the thing where, you know, house prices have gone up 3, 4, 5 times and wages, yeah, maybe they've doubled over the last, like, they're not even in the same ballpark anymore. I don't know how kids or young people are, how we're expecting them to be able to do it.
1: Yeah, and so where we're talking about how difficult it is for people with debt, there is that entire generation that doesn't even have the capacity to acquire an asset.
0: And yeah,
1: you're absolutely right. If you go back to that turn of the century, for perspective, housing prices on average have quadrupled in that time, and our incomes have doubled.
0: Right, yeah.
1: So that's the average experience, right? So for sure then, people are going to find that it's almost impossible to find a way out of this. Even if housing prices were to stay still for the next 25 years, our incomes would have to grow about 3 to 4% per year on average just to get back to where we were at the turn of the century. So, you know, we're talking about an entire generation that's going to get lost here, and I don't see any escape for them. The funny thing is that for all of the talk that we keep devoting to inflation and cost of living and affordability, it's all true. It's all an issue. But the problem is the income side of the story has been grossly neglected for 35 years now. This is not a liberal problem. This is not a Trudeau problem. This is both parties going back to Mulroney have neglected how to get our incomes to grow, to at minimum keep pace with inflation so that we're accumulating purchasing power. And that would allow us to be able to finance our debt more easily. Inflation is low. And even with the numbers yesterday that showed Alberta has the highest inflation in Canada, less than 4% is nothing to lose our collective minds over.
0: Yeah.
1: The problem is that our incomes aren't anywhere near growing by 3.7%. So we're just handing away purchasing power. That's not the federal Liberal fault. That's not the Bank of Canada fault. That's a problem with Canadian governments for 35 years neglecting laying the groundwork for our incomes to grow.
0: So what's the fix? Like, we see governments throwing in one program after another. Carney's got an announcement every day about housing crisis. The list goes on and on and on and on. Nothing seems to be getting better. In fact, it only seems to be getting worse, Moshe. And I know there's all the geopolitical. Okay, fine. But, I mean, how do we fix this?
1: Yeah, you're absolutely right. And so $100 in our pockets, Danny dollars,
0: call
1: them, you know, that's not the solution.
0: No.
1: That's, you know, what's the old phrase? You give someone a fish, they eat for a day, teach them the fish, they eat for a life. This is short term. Canada's problem is our productivity has been flat to falling for 35 years. We need to unlock the productivity puzzle that's plagued this country. That requires industries need to be exposed to competition. It's as simple as that. And for 35 years, both governments, left and right, have allowed mergers to erode the competitive nature of our market. If you remember a year ago, I was on your show and we were talking about interprovincial barriers and how those things go. Nobody's talking about that anymore, but guess what? They're still there, including in Alberta, including, by our government. And so, talk of separation, that's not going to create competition. That's going to make things worse. There's so many things that we could be doing to allow competition to thrive. And, you know, I want people to think about airlines, banks, cell phone service providers, donut shops, food services, grocery stores, gas stations. I mean, we can go through the alphabet.
0: Mm-hmm.
1: And we're going to have industries that are dominated by a handful of firms. What governments need to do is basically go say, you are not behaving in a competitive way. We're going to pry open this industry. And if anybody wants to come in, Canadian or otherwise, to compete for our custom, welcome aboard, folks. And guess what you have when you have competition? You get lower prices. You have a greater diversity of goods, and that's going to allow us then to be able to recover our purchasing power. It's also going to allow the Bank of Canada to be able to control inflation even easier, which means that interest rates will be even lower than they are now to maintain the same level of inflation. And that means then that less money is going to be devoted to debt financing and actually to enjoying life.
0: Yeah. It's a long way to go, though. That's the thing. I mean, none of these things are easy. Moshe, always easy chatting to you, though. I do appreciate your time, sir.
1: Anytime.
0: Thanks so much. Moshe Lander, Concordia University economics professor. Always, always great insight from Moshe. I don't know what we do here. You know, there's other pieces of that thing I didn't even get into with Moshe. And this is the scary one, right? And I think, you know, a lot of people are familiar with this at some stage in their lives. But Canadians more and more are reporting that they're now relying on credit cards, not just, you know, for their basic necessities, groceries, utilities, things like that. They're putting it on credit cards, which, okay, I mean, you got to eat. I get it, but there is no worse way of handling things than that. I guess if that's your last resort, that's your last resort. But we know what happens then, right? It's just things only get worse. So it's not good. It's not good. 1-800-663-0630. That's the number if you want to give us a call and have a chat about this. Or, of course, the typical number, 780-451-8800 and 403-974-8255. I do have to take a quick break. We'll get to your phone calls and we come back right after this.
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0: Let's take some phone calls here. We're talking about the cost of living and the fact that more and more Canadians are reporting that they're taking on more debt just to make ends meet, just to, you know, keep the lights on and keep food on the table. And then more and more Canadians are finding they just can't keep up with the debt mountain. It'll just build on you. That's the thing about debt. It's easy to accumulate, hard to get rid of, and sooner or later you collapse under the weight of it. And we're seeing more and more of that. Tesla Jim, you're on the air. Hey, Jim.
1: So one of the things that, and I'm sorry if I didn't hear it from your guest, is that when you make the availability of credit to the degree we have today, then it's only going to create the problem. I remember when I bought my first house, it was 10% down. That was it. That was the minimum.
0: Yeah.
1: You had to do 10% down. Then it went to 5% down. And then 5% down, you could only do it once as your first-time home buyer.
0: Yep.
1: Now you can do 5% down as many times as you want. It's all this ability to make home ownership more affordable. It's backfired, politicians. You've increased the buyers to a limited supply of real estate. Nothing else can happen. If you can't afford the house, you can't buy it.
0: No, you're right. You remember the crisis that happened in the United States with the housing crash that took place there with the zero interest and all the rest, or the low interest and all that stuff. You're right. If you're a banker, you get people into a situation that they can't afford. There's a risk there, but you're right. They have made it a lot easier to get into situations that people can't manage.
1: But the thing was that made it, there was less motivation for somebody to get a better job, to get a house, right? It's just like there was no real pressure for income to increase. The monthly payment became more affordable.
0: Yeah.
1: So you increase the buyers and before you know it, I mean, you guys are talking $400,000 or $500,000 in Edmonton, wherever that is. Try Calgary.
0: Oh, I know. Absolutely. Of course.
1: I mean, Calgary's nothing compared to some of the other areas.
0: Oh, Toronto, Vancouver. Yeah. I mean, forget it. I wouldn't even have a shot.
1: So it's like, I mean, $1 million mortgage is nothing nowadays. It's just like when I was 25 years ago, that was the realm of hopefully having $1 million when I retire.
0: Right, exactly. Yeah, no, you're absolutely right, Jimmy. It has changed night and day. Like, that's what I was thinking about the other day in terms of retirement. That when I was in school, that was it. You got $1 million, you're set. I don't know, is that the same anymore? I bet you it's not. Frank in Toronto, you're on the air. Hi, Frank.
2: Hi, Shay. Personally, I think, and I think a lot of economists think this too, is the fact that our Canadian economy is not going to make any improvement, I don't think, for years now. But I think Carney, like the former Trudeau government, has the winning solution. And that was what Trudeau did is he increased our debt substantially, but at the same time, he doled out all these benefits, social programs, giving it to all the Canadian citizens that were in a bad economic and financial position, and they voted in another Liberal government. And Carney now does have a majority by getting a few people across the floor. So
0: yeah.
2: I think as bad as it's going to get, they're going to have that winning solution to dole out more debt, more social programs, and the middle class is going to end up suffering.
0: Well, I hope not. I hope not. Like, and that's what Moshe was talking about, like these programs, these handouts, that's not going to do it. You need to fix the structure. Like, things need to be different. And you only do that by growing the economy. That's it. That's the only way you do it.
2: You're absolutely right, Jay. I agree with you. But they know that the what they've done before in the Trudeau government, by Joe doling out these social benefit programs and giving money out and just throwing spending wildly that way, they know that the people are going to vote the government back in because they're dealing with individuals rather than resolving structural problems with the government, the way that the economy has been run by the former Liberal government. So he knows, I think Carney knows, it's going to take years things get fixed. And in the time being, he's going to placate a lot of Canadians by doling out these social programs, and our debt is just going to increase.
0: Well, there's no question about that, Frank. We have no shortage of money to spend on programs. We don't have any money, but we keep spending money. So you're right. The debt is not, it's not slowing down in the least. Lorna in Edmonton, you're on the air. Hi, Lorna.
3: Hi, Shay. Thanks for taking my call.
0: Mm-hmm.
3: I agree with all the callers previously and some of what Moshe Lander said, but he was very narrow in his assessment of what we need to do. Carney government, we need to get rid of regulations.
0: Yeah.
3: People don't want to do business, and we must become efficient and organized. We're dysfunctional. We can't get things done for months and months and months. What business is going to invest there here? And I don't see any of those things changing. And until we're willing to do that, get rid of regulations, stop thinking that the government knows best and the Liberal government thinks they do.
0: No, Lorna, I don't disagree. I think that's been an issue for a long time. I agree with you. I think that that is a reality where, and this was a promise and a pledge that was made by the federal government and frankly by many, many governments. We're going to deal with that. We're going to manage some of the, you know, the interprovincial trade barriers. Remember, Prime Minister Mark Carney was elected, what, was it March or April of last year? Something like that. And one of the pledges and one of the promises was removing all of the interprovincial trade barriers, getting rid of them by Canada Day, by July 1st. Now, do you think that happened? If we take a look at it, do you think all the interprovincial trade barriers and all that has been removed? Of course not. Of course not. We've talked about it many times. A lot of those things still exist. A lot of those barriers are still in place. Maybe there's been some gains made, but those are major problems. And, you know, there's been reports coming out saying that that affects our GDP by tens of billions of dollars, just the interprovincial trade barriers alone and the restrictions that puts on our economy. And, you know, like if you're doing business in Alberta and in Ontario, you have to set up two entirely different schemes for, you know, taxation and all the rest of this stuff. It's a nightmare because the regulations are all different, right? We were going to solve that problem. We were going to fix that problem. I don't think we have. And then, you know, as a number of you have mentioned, just trying to do things in this country, the regulatory burden, the permitting is so onerous that it becomes almost impossible to do for a lot of people. And if you make that easier, then yeah, it

0: of these barriers for years now. Yes, regulatory burdens, permitting, red tape, all the rest of that stuff. What about the labor shortage? We've talked about that for years, right? We tried to address it through immigration, did not do a good job of it. Did a terrible job of it, to the point where the Liberal government, who was in charge of it, said, boy, did we screw that up. We've got to put the brakes on it. So we haven't solved that problem. We're not creating the labor force that we need to do the things that we've said we're going to do. So that's an issue. The regulatory burden is an issue. And then there's just the capacity, right? Because the federal government has come up with, I don't know how many different programs. If you take just a look at building and building housing and all the rest of that stuff and infrastructure and all the rest. Okay, great. But like I say, the regulatory and the labor shortage, but there's also just the capacity. If we don't have what we need to do the things that you want us to do, we're going to have a conversation with somebody's in the building materials industry, a manufacturing industry in our country saying, we couldn't keep up with what you were talking about last year with what you wanted to build, just in terms of the actual building materials you need to do it. We couldn't keep up last year. And you've added to it and added to it and added to it. How do you expect us to keep up this year? So we'll have that conversation when we come back right after this.
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11: This is Global News. I'm Brenda Neufeld. It is sunny and 15 degrees at 11:30. The Quebec coroner has identified the alleged shooter in Montreal yesterday as 25-year-old Seth Scott Hatfield of Lethbridge. Hatfield was killed in a shootout with police late Monday morning near a hotel in central Montreal. A police officer and a civilian were also killed, and another police officer was injured. An urgent debate has

0: ended at City Hall and councillors made a slight modification to new exemptions for music tents during Stampede. The music will still have to stop at midnight on weeknights for tents outside Stampede Park, but partiers will have until 1 a.m. to leave. Cowboys Music Festival had complained about the changes. The province and federal politicians had also weighed in, prompting the mayor to call BS on claims the city was taking the fun out of the Stampede. It's 11:31.
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0: Environment Canada Calgary weather, sunny and 20 degrees today, down to 8 for tonight. Tomorrow, a mix of sun and cloud and a high of 23, up to 26 on Thursday. Right now, it's 15. Breaking news when it happens, our next scheduled news at noon. I'm Brenda Neufeld.

0: Shay Gatto with you again. We're just talking about the whole situation with cost of living in this country. And coincidentally, the head of the Bank of Canada, Tiff Macklem, was giving a speech this morning, and he was talking about it too, not surprisingly. And you know, the inflation numbers from last month ticked up. The target range of your Bank of Canada is 1% to 3%. That's where you want to keep inflation, 2% being the sweet spot. We hit 3.2% in the month of May. Okay, so we're just outside of the window where the Bank of Canada likes it to be. But Macklem says he's not panicking just yet because, and again, we talked about this with Moshe, you know, the geopolitical stuff. And we hear this all the time, right? It's tariff problem from the United States. It's energy prices because of what's going on in the Middle East. And those things are true. But Macklem says he doesn't see inflation spreading beyond that, at least not yet. He says gasoline prices, jet fuel driven by what's going on in the Middle East, that's largely what's happening with inflation in this country.
1: So what that's saying is that so far, there's no evidence of generalized inflation. So far, the rise in inflation is very much reflecting the rise in global energy prices related to the war in Iran.
0: Okay, well, sure it is. I mean, anytime energy prices go up, oil goes up, gas goes up, and everything else goes up. Gotcha. Makes sense. But he says that, and then at the same time, he says the Bank of Canada is working to try and get to the bottom of stubborn food inflation. So is some of that related to energy prices? Possibly, but there's no question that food inflation continues to be a major, major problem, and it has been for a long time. It's actually outpaced general inflation for a long, long time. It was 3.8% in May. There were times where it was into the double digits, like a couple of years ago. But for 16 months in a row, it has been higher than the general rate of inflation. And Macklem says he thought they were getting a handle on it. He thought things were heading in the right direction, but here we are again.
1: It looks like the increase is concentrated in fruit and vegetables. So, you know, whether that's more of a weather effect or a harvest effect, or it's some pass through from higher transportation costs, you know, that's something we'll be looking at.
0: So he's going to be keeping an eye on. But yeah, food inflation, I mean, that's what are you going to do? You got food inflation, you got gas prices. I mean, those are two, it's pretty tough to get away from those, right? I mean, if you don't drive, fine. But for most Canadians, those are essentials. You can't really decide not to get food this week. It's just not a situation. So I don't know. It's bleak. It's bleak out there. And all of these temporary measures that governments are bringing in, sure, they help a little, but you've got to fix the underlying issues or we end up back in the same problem as soon as whatever the handout is wears out. One of the things that the government's trying to tackle on the housing side is increasing the supply of housing, right? And there's no shortage of programs that have been brought in by this federal government to try and do that. Carney seems to be making an announcement, weekly on building better and building bigger and building faster and build. That's the plan. That's what we're going to do. And yeah, okay, you increase the supply side and it's absolutely going to help with the housing crisis. Sure, that makes sense. So you've got a $51 billion Build Communities Strong Fund. Then there's a $25 billion Canada Strong Fund. We've got all kinds of funds, all kinds of money. I don't think funding is the issue anymore. The issue now is, can you spend that money? Can you actually do what it is you're trying to do? There are some things that are going to get in the way. I spoke with Steve Youngblood this morning. Steve is president of CGC Incorporated, which is one of Canada's leading building materials manufacturer. That's one of the issues. Building materials. We may not have enough, but we got into a bunch of interesting stuff.
2: Let's just start with where we are and how things have changed, given the flurry of announcements from not just federal government, but all levels of government, but primarily the federal government in terms of how we're going to build. We're going to build better. We're going to build bigger, all these sorts of things. You say in the article that's sort of changed where we are, right? It's no longer about funding. Now it's a matter of, do we have the capacity? Are we able to capitalize on some of these plans, right? Is that the situation you find us in now?
3: Yeah, for sure. I think that's part of the struggle. And I think, excuse me, I can only speak to probably myself and our industry and our business a little bit better, obviously. But, if you look specifically at the drywall business, which is our core business at CGC, the capacity within the industry right now can probably only complete close to 230 to 240,000 homes. We have introduced some new capacity that will help move the needle on that for about 50,000 homes, but it's still a far cry from where these federal goals are long-term and the housing starts that they're acknowledging. And I think equally as important as that is the labor behind it. So there is some good news there. Obviously, we're seeing some federal initiatives around the labor, which will help. But that is as big as an issue, I would say, as the capacity. So to get into the vicinity of 400 plus thousand housing starts right now, we're just a little over halfway there. So we're going to need some help for sure on both sides with domestic production and the labor side of the equation.
2: Yeah, let's go through those two in a little more detail here. That labor shortage is something that comes up all the time, right? We know skilled trade shortages, all these sorts of things. How big of an issue is that and how do we tackle it?
3: Yeah, and I think like even looking, you know, some of the markets that are unionized and have done some market studies, like even in the province of Ontario, where we have a little bit better intel, we know we're like 100,000 people short in that industry. So how do you attract those people? How do you get them skilled? How do you get them trained kind of thing? That's going to be the big task. But I would say that delta, you know, is going to be equal per capita in all of the markets. So, you know, Alberta's got a pretty big boom, we think, is coming here. They've actually done a nicer job, I think, in the grand scheme of things, like the cost of living, overall, some of the subsidies that are put forth, the federal municipal governments in that market, it's a little more attractive, but I think it's still a big mountain to climb for the labor situation there as well.
2: You know, the materials one was interesting in reading your piece. And like you say, you're involved in drywall and stuff, and that's a big part of this, right? Manufacturing capacity, getting the materials, those sorts of things. I don't know how many Canadians are aware that that could be a real constraint on what we're trying to do. It's a bit of an issue, right?
3: Yeah, absolutely. Like I was saying earlier, like I think when we got into the really, really heavy building periods just after COVID, when we had like 280,000-ish starts, we were only able to complete 230,000 homes with competing priorities, of course, commercial opportunity, repair and renovation, schools, hospitals, all of that. And what was happening, to give you an example, is customers that we would ship within a 40-hour window all the time, we had out 14 days, 3 weeks type of thing. And those problems were just growing worse day by day until the market started to cool. So that kind of tells us we hit the brink on our capacity within the wallboard business. But we weren't alone. We were hearing the same thing from windows. We were hearing the same thing from doors, you know, part of the lumber as far as the trusses and manufactured beams, everyone was in the same boat. So it's not just a drywall problem. It's investment needed right across the board.
2: And Steve, is that happening? Are we scaling that up? Are you seeing any of that in your industry or any of the other ones that you mentioned?
3: I would say people are scaling up. People like us, like one of our biggest pushes to build the Wheatland plant that we just had our grand opening for in Alberta was to control our own destiny. And that's really due to a situation in 2015, 2016, when an anti-dumping case was filed, which turned into a tariff on gypsum board. So that's one situation, pretty isolated to our situation. But, you know, all of the trade tension that we've seen recently, specifically between us and the U.S., really has people thinking that way, wanting to control their own destiny, wanting to invest into Canada. But I think these people need some help along the way from the provincial, municipal, and federal governments, because these are big ticket items. Like you look at the investment we made, that was $210 million. And, you know, there's all kinds of people looking at those types of things, those types of investment to make across Canada, making sure they have a return and support on those initiatives.
2: You know, Steve, one of the things you mentioned in the article that you wrote, and I hear it from so many other people in all areas, is all of these plans are great and it's fantastic. And like you say, there are limitations, but industry will do what needs to be done to try and meet them as best they can. But one of the biggest issues we face is permitting. regulatory, red tape barriers, and that is at play here, right? That red tape is also going to be an issue.
3: Yeah. And again, I think Alberta did a great job. And one of the great things about the municipality, Wheatland, that we are working in and the province of Alberta was there was actually great communication. I think we probably had the best case scenario. Having said that, you know, we still had to work through well over a year, 86 permits. And the cost attached to working through those permits was millions of dollars. So to help speed up that process and to eliminate some of that red tape, both time and the cost of these permits, I think are really important. Now, we're seeing some of that happen on the residential side of the business, probably more predominantly than the commercial side of the business, but that's really positive. We're seeing some of that happen at the federal, provincial level, and then municipalities are kicking in and making decisions there. So hopefully that's not just for a moment in time or in a bit of a in a tough spot in the housing industry in Canada, but hopefully there's things that we can learn there for, you know, the decades ahead.
2: You mentioned another thing that, you know, is sort of whenever we talk about the world these days, this whole tariff situation. And I mean, does that play, like, I know the Prime Minister is focused on trying to build local industry, your local industry, but nobody is completely isolated, right? We're all intertied. I mean, does the tariff situation also play into this at all?
3: Yeah, absolutely. We're in other businesses too outside of gypsum or drywall. We own a steel stud manufacturing business called Imperial Building Products. Then in Oakville, Ontario, we make ceiling grid for suspended ceilings and specialty ceilings, which are primarily aluminum. So we've had heavy impact on those sides of the business. And that's been really challenging. And I think it's been on both sides of the border. It can be completely fair. Some of the rules implemented in Canada have been punitive to us as well. But that's something we really need to look at. That is driving a lot of incremental costs through Canadian manufacturers. And we have nothing, no other choice but to try to pass that through. So at the end of the day, it's making building more expensive. And it's making a tougher situation on the consumers.
2: If you were advising the government and you know, not just the feds, but all levels of government here and saying, okay, we like what you're saying and the funding is part of the puzzle. What do we need to do? What is it? Is it the red tape? I mean, is it scaling up? Is it labor? Like there's a lot of things at play here. Where do we need to start? What needs to happen right away here, Steve?
3: Yeah, unfortunately, it's all those things because if you don't have one with the other, you're not going to make any significant progress. So it's the labor. That's absolutely a huge one. It's the investment in domestic Canadian manufacturing so we can raise our GDP and be more self-sufficient within our industry. And absolutely the red tape reduction and just the cost that goes along. You know, we have several partners that are involved in condo development, commercial development, and the amount of cost that these people take on and the amount of risk to bond these jobs and secure these jobs is becoming very nerve-wracking, I think, for these people, but very, very expensive. So the honest answer, sorry, it's not a very clear, definitive one.
2: Right,
3: it's got to be all of those things have to work together.
2: Right? Yeah, exactly. They're all of them fit together, and you can't really address one without the other, or nothing moves forward. Steve, fantastic chat. Thank you so much for your time today. I really do appreciate it.
3: Yeah, thank you very much. Thanks for your time.
0: Yeah, that was great. Steve Youngblood, president of CGC Incorporated, Canada's leading building materials manufacturer. And that's an issue we're going to have to solve, right? There's so many issues. There's so many barriers. It can get discouraging. There's no question when we have these conversations and then, you know, the data comes out and tells us that it's clear. Canadians are really having a tough go. It's not getting any better out there. So we need some help. We need things to turn around is what we need before anything else. 1-800-663-0630. That's our toll-free number. If you want to give us a call, we'll take a quick break and be back right after this.
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0: All right, Shay Gannon with you. We're back again talking about another story that's just developing. We're learning more. It's now been confirmed by police in Montreal that the shooter in yesterday's horrific incident in Montreal was, in fact, from Lethbridge, Alberta. Shooter's been identified as 25-year-old Seth Scott Hatfield. Dead, died at the scene. Along with two other people, which police have now identified. The police officer who was killed in the line of duty is 34-year-old Montreal police officer Mohamed Lamine Benradouan of Laval. And the innocent bystander, that's what police are calling him at this point, Michelle Mizrahi, 68 years old, of Montreal. There are people that are saying he was actually in the process of ushering people away from the scene. And one woman at least credits him with saving her life as well as that of her baby, who was in her arms at the time, and saying, you know, he came rushing in and saying, there's a shooting, run away, get away from here. Apparently he's a well-known member of the Jewish community. His rabbi saying that he was very well-known and a man of gold. The shooter, apparently there was a very lengthy manifesto that was left in the hotel room near the scene of the shooting. And there are reports that the shooting actually started in a hotel room. There is so much information, misinformation, speculation that swirls around these kinds of events. The best thing you can do is pump the brakes. Far too many people eagerly jumping in yesterday. It's not new. This, when incidents, tragedies like this happen, there's a rush to social media to immediately frame it in such a way that it fits the worldview of whoever the person is that's doing the posting, right? And we saw that yesterday, and it happens every single time, you know, falls to political lines or religious lines or whatever. And you start to frame it in such a light and, oh, you know, this is Mark Carney's Canada or whatever. There's a million different assertions that are being made at a time when literally nobody knows a damn thing. Nothing. We don't know who the person was. We don't know why they did what they did. But it doesn't stop people from jumping in and saying, oh, this is what happened and this is why. Or maybe this is why. Or look what's been going on. This is just more of that. And then it turns out as the day goes on, we learned more and more and more about this. And none of those claims were being supported. But it didn't matter. Some people continued to try and cram that round peg into a square hole. No matter what it took to do it, we're going to force it into the narrative that we've built for ourselves. And, you know, it's, first of all, you don't have to jump onto social media. You really don't. Like, I didn't. Lots of people didn't. You know, you just sort of, you sit back and you watch it unfold and you gather the information as it comes available to you. And then you sort of have a perspective on the tragedy based on the information that comes to you, rather than having a view of the tragedy before you even have the information, and then trying to go through the mental gymnastics of making the information fit what you've already decided happened. It's a fascinating thing. It's troubling. I hate seeing it happen every single time there's an incident like this, but it does happen every single time there's an incident like this. People leap to a preconceived idea about what happened and why. And then as information comes along that doesn't fit, it's rejected. I don't know. It could be fake news. It could be lying. It could be a cover up. It could be, you name it. Right. And it's just, it's fascinating to watch. Scary too. Because it's not reality in a lot of these cases, right? It's the way we are. We've been that way for a number of years. And every time there's a mass shooting, is particularly where it starts to come out. But like I say, there's all kinds of speculation as to why what happened. And there was a manifesto that doesn't support a whole lot of those claims, to be honest with you. From what we know, here's the other thing. It's 150 pages long, this manifesto. We don't know everything that was in there. There could be more. I'm going to try and get Eric in here before we run out of time. Go ahead, Eric.
1: Hey, Shay, I want to concur because there was a program that I listened to after yours, and I normally agree with the host, but in this particular case, it really seemed like they were hoping that it was some Muslim terrorist going after Jews, and this is clearly not the case whatsoever. So I'm glad that the Montreal police have released the man's identity. Yeah. I've actually looked up a photo of him online, and he looks like an odd individual. And I suppose that we're probably going to find we're dealing with a mentally ill, odd individual here.
0: Which is usually what it is, Eric.
1: Right. But like I said, there was a lot of people. Oh, it's a Jewish neighborhood, it's got to be this. And I don't think anything is pointing towards that. And I feel terrible. I mean, the cop that got shot, I think he happens to be Muslim, as a matter of fact.
0: His name's Muhammad,
1: right?
0: So you'd have to assume he is. Yeah, Eric, I agree. Yeah. I agree with everything you said.
1: Yeah, there you go.
0: I got to get out of here for the break. But yeah, that's an example of what happened yesterday and what happens all the time. But I do have to take a break. We're back after this.
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17: This
8: is Global News. I'm Brenda Neufeld. Mainly sunny and 16 at 12 o'clock. An emergency motion on late-night sound levels at off-ground Stampede festivals has been defeated by Calgary City Council in a 6-9 vote. That means the music will stop at midnight on weeknights as planned, but there will be an hour of cool-down music as people leave. Activities at Stampede Park are not impacted. Ward 7 Councillor Mike Atkinson urged council to reject the motion and disputed the contention from Cowboys Festival tent that the changes were coming last minute.
17: Well, right here in this letter that was dropped on April 16th, it says here, administration and Pennyland Entertainment continue to work closely to ensure this year's event meets all city bylaws, including noise restrictions and public disorder. So this idea that there just has been dropped upon them, if it's got Paul Vickers' signature, still don't understand why. But, you know, I'll use that as he at least was known what was going on.
8: The issue sparked a war of words between the mayor and the premier, the federal conservative leader, and a number of other provincial and federal politicians. The alleged gunman in the shooting deaths of a Montreal police officer and a civilian Monday has been identified as 25-year-old Lethbridge man. The Quebec coroner says he is Seth Scott Hatfield. 34-year-old officer Mohamed Benredouane and 68-year-old Michelle Mizrahi were caught in the crossfire when shots rang out at a hotel in a central part of the city. Lethbridge police sent out a release today regarding a high-risk search they're conducting at a Westside home today, but they're not confirming whether it's related to Hatfield. The University of Lethbridge has confirmed Hatfield was a student at the post-secondary. In a statement, it's offering its condolences to the families, friends, and colleagues of those who lost their lives or were injured in yesterday's gunfire. Calgary police are looking for public help after a baby was randomly assaulted in the Northeast. Last Tuesday, a man was pushing his 9-week-old son in a stroller on a Country Hill sidewalk. Somewhere between 4:30 and 5 p.m. on Country Village Gate, a boy about 10 riding a scooter reached out and struck the baby in the stomach and rode away. The baby was left with a red handprint on his belly. Investigators are looking at security video from the area. A custodian at an Edmonton school is facing charges related to online child exploitation materials. Alert's Internet Child Exploitation Unit says 47-year-old Chris Camillus was arrested at his home last week and several electronic devices were seized. The province is setting up a minister's council on infrastructure financing in the hopes of helping municipalities finance critical infrastructure. Industry reps will work with the municipalities, and Minister Dan Williams explains.
18: Minister's Council on Financing in the Future for Infrastructure and Municipal Building will be a core path going forward for the government to look at what solutions and opportunities we have as a province and as a country when it comes to financing municipal growth going forward.
8: Spruce Grove Mayor Joe Acker, chair of the Alberta Midsize Mayor's Caucus, says communities are growing rapidly and look forward to finding ways to support that. It's 12:04.
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8: Environment Canada Calgary weather, sunny and 20 today. Clear tonight with a low of 8. Tomorrow, a mix of sun and cloud and 23. 26 Thursday. Friday, up to 22. And then rain for Saturday. Right now, it's 16. Breaking news when it happens. Our next scheduled news at 12:30. I'm Brenda Neufeld.

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1: All right, hey Calgary, just us. Edmonton is broken away for live coverage of Meet the New Coach. The Oilers have hired Mike Babcock as coach of the Edmonton Oilers. So 8:80 Chet up in Edmonton is carrying coverage of their press conference. So it's just me, you, and Sarah right now. Sarah, can you, I just want to make sure I've got your mic.
2: I can work it over here.
1: Oh, you can work your own mic?
2: Hang on.
1: Yeah, you can. Okay, yeah, good. Okay, good. So Sarah is here. We have access to Sarah. We can do everything that we need to do. We were talking about this earlier this morning. We'll get back into this a little bit and some other issues that are going on around drinking in this province. But we can tell you now, you probably heard it in the news, Calgary City Council has voted down a last-minute motion to try and change the noise exemption rules that were brought in for music tents during the stampede. The motion was brought in yesterday to be debated today. And what it was saying is, hey, wait a minute, are we doing the right thing? Because earlier this year, the city of Calgary made a decision that they would bring in a slightly earlier curfew for when concerts had to end at outdoor music venues, primarily Cowboys. That's the one that seems to be in the spotlight here, but there's other ones. And instead of ending at 1 a.m., they wanted to end at midnight now, okay? And there's a slight tweak on noise levels as well, but the curfew, I think, is what a lot of people were really upset about. Cowboys Music Festival, Cowboy Park, they were the ones that sort of said, this is not fair. Then they were the ones who got upset about it. But then it really turned into a bit of a circus when all kinds of federal and provincial politicians jumped in. And then Mayor Farkas went off on social media. I'll give you a little bit of that. We won't go through the whole thing again, but if you haven't heard it, it's pretty extraordinary. Mayor Farkas going on social media last night and just laying into this.
3: It's Mayor Jeremy, and it's time to cut through the bullshit about the Cowboys tent. By now, you've seen the coordinated smear campaign from out-of-town politicians, and they think you're stupid and want you to believe that we're somehow canceling Stampede by asking the big tents to use the same rules in place at Coachella, Lollapalooza, and all of the other world-class festivals. And that's the first piece of bullshit. We're not talking about Stampede at all. We're talking about a few off-site tents that have been treating their neighbors like garbage.
1: Okay, so he not holding back, I think, would be a fair way to characterize the mayor's take on this. And he said, you know, we're not the fun police. It was not a surprise to the organizers of these outdoor music festivals. They knew about it back in the spring. It's not new. We told them. And he said, in reality, if you take a look at the rules that we've brought in, we're still the most fun city of any major festival city in the country, in the continent. And he pointed out Lollapalooza and Coachella and saying they wrap up at 11. We're letting you go till midnight. So no, we're not out of line here. He said this all came from complaints that were received by people who lived in the area surrounding these outdoor music tents. And he said, basically, yeah, it's about the bottom line. It's about a chance to make bucket loads of money for some of these facilities, but he's not elected to represent them. He's elected to represent you, the people of Calgary, and the people who were upset by what has been going on in these areas. So the question is, where do you decide? Like, who wins that argument, right? Mike Atkinson, who is the councillor, okay, where the Cowboys Park Music Festival is held, it's in his riding, and he said, yeah, there are no doubt people in the neighborhood who were not thrilled by this. They'd had their fill.
4: The music is going to get to play loud and long, even still underneath these conditions. But I definitely, I heard from a lot of constituents leading into the election. I spoke with many folks in the downtown West End. Since then, I've had town halls on this matter in the West End with folks from even Penny Lane Entertainment coming over to the town hall and hearing from the public. And by and large, the public has an expectation, not that this festival goes away, but that there are some concessions made that make their lives easier while this festival takes place right in their backyard.
1: And I think that's what council is trying to do. It's been characterized by the premier as, oh, the fun police strikes again. I don't know if that's fair. And I think what city council is saying, we're trying to find a compromise here. We understand the importance of this. We understand the importance of fun. It's not about getting rid of the fun, but we're just trying to say, let's be reasonable about it here. And Atkinson says, to his mind, to his thinking, saying you got to wrap things up by midnight, well, that's reasonable.
4: That's a reasonable compromise. There's actually no other festivals in this city that go to this level of time, right? Like to this point in the evening, to 1:30 in the morning. No other festivals. Folk Fest does not do that. The Blues Festival does not do that. Our cultural festivals, none of them are given this sort of noise exemption until 1:30 a.m. for 10 days in a row through weeknights. If we did, we actually probably would be hurting our music scene because we'd have much more public pushback, because like what we're seeing now. So finding this compromise where we're going until midnight for weeknights, but then still going until 1:30 a.m. on the weekends, I think is a pretty nice compromise that allows the festival to take place for people to have a good time while still respecting the needs of people in that area to get a good sleep.
1: And I can't say I disagree. Like, listen, I'm probably not the demo that's going to be hanging out at these outdoor concerts anymore. But I think saying you can make all the noise you want to make up until midnight on a Tuesday night is reasonable. And is it really that much of a difference between midnight and 1 a.m.? I don't think it's a huge difference. I don't think it's going to have a massive effect on the kind of concerts that will be played there. But taking a look at the text line, I can see that this is a tricky one for municipal politicians to try and navigate because there's no clear consensus. Just taking a look at you, the audience, and how you're weighing in on this. This listener says, the mayor's right. Prime Minister and the Premier need to stay in their lane. I grew up in Calgary. The ground entertainment, not the problem. It's the off-site, unregulated private party tents. Not anything to do with the sanctioned and licensed events. Another listener says the younger generation feels their party starts at 10 p.m. Maybe they need to adjust their schedule, dial it back a little earlier. A midnight curfew should satisfy everyone, regardless of the event. Another listener says, hey, Jay, my daughter worked security last year at the Cowboys tent. Her and a group of other people would walk a 2 or 3 block radius around the outside of the tent to make sure that nobody was getting into trouble or making trouble. The shift ended at 3 a.m. My point is that once the music shuts down, a whole bunch of other things keep going for quite a while. Instead of shutting down the music at 11, stop serving beer a bit earlier. Could you imagine how popular that would be? Yeah, you don't want to do that. You absolutely do not want to do that. Don't shut down the beer sales early. But if midnight on a Tuesday or a Wednesday or a Thursday night is not a reasonable point in time to step in and say, okay, you guys, you've had your fun. We'll see you tomorrow. What would be? You go beyond that. Why even have rules anyway, right? I mean, and there are people that live there. There are people that have to get up and go to work. Like, their life doesn't stop when Stampede comes, right? They're not on holidays for a lot of them. And this listener says, residents are suddenly exposed to much closer venue locations. They did not sign up to this. Just like you wouldn't have signed up for having a concert until 1:30 for 10 days in a row across the street in the field from your house. Had Cowboys been in the same location as several years ago, I'd be more inclined to agree with you signed up for this argument, but it does not apply in this case. And that is an argument, right? Like, little Sarah lives in the Ice District in downtown Edmonton, right by Rogers Arena. And during the Stanley Cup playoffs, that is a gong show. And we've had Stanley Cup finals, not this year, but the 2 years previous, where the parties would go on until the morning, like all night long in that part of the city. And she said she knew it when she moved in. And yeah, she's kind of understood that that would probably be the situation that she's dealing with. So a lot of people have said, well, listen, if you don't want to be exposed to the noise from these concerts, why did you move there? New venues change, venues move. I get all that. And I know there's a lot of people. We heard some callers earlier today that said, I leave. I get out of town. I don't want to be part of it. So I don't know. To me, the city is trying to find a reasonable compromise. And midnight strikes me as reasonable. It does. I think, you know, if you're going to do it midweek, there's no restrictions on the weekend. Go all night on the weekend if you want to. But Monday to Friday, they're going to shut you down at midnight, which is, I think, pretty fair. I spoke with Ernie Sue this morning. We're going to take a break, and then we'll talk to Ernie. Ernie not only operates Trolley 5 Brewery, he is also the head of the Alberta Hospitality Association. He disagrees. He thinks this is a bad move. But we talked about something else, too, which is another move by the AGLC that kind of blew up on him. And again, had the premier stepping in and saying, no, this is a bad idea. Don't do it. Right? So overriding, or not overriding, but arguing with municipal affairs in Calgary and arguing with the Alberta Gaming, Liquor, and Cannabis, or whatever they're called now. We'll get into that when we come back right after this break.
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1: Yeah, I had a good chat this morning with our old buddy Ernie Sue. We've talked to Ernie many times about many hospitality issues in this province because he happens to be the president of the Alberta Hospitality Association, also the owner of Trolley 5 Brewery. And we talked about this situation with the Cowboys tent and the noise ordinances. But we also talked about another decision that's been pulled now, the government stepping in. The AGLC wanted to raise the minimum price that you had to pay to buy liquor in an establishment in Alberta. I don't know how many people actually know that happens, but there's a set floor. Can't be sold any cheaper. But again, the province stepped in and said, come on, stop stepping on everybody's fun. In this case, I don't know if they're really stepping on anybody's fun, but I talked to Ernie about it earlier this morning. It's not happening now, right, Ernie? That's the latest news on this. The increase will not take place?
10: That is correct. The increase will not take place as of now, yes.
1: I don't think a lot of Albertans are probably even aware that there is a minimum price, right? I mean, that is set by the AGLC, always has been, right? There's a minimum price per ounce of liquor or pint of beer, like that comes from government, correct?
10: Yes, that is correct. That's always been in place. Where the messaging got lost and terribly lost is that, you know, with this raise in minimum was the incorrect messaging that, you know, things were going to get dramatically more expensive at your local restaurant, bar, or pub.
1: Yeah, I mean, the news came out and said that the minimum price would go from $3.20 to $5, and the obvious, you could be paying $2 more for a pint of beer. I don't know the last time I got a pint of beer for $3.20, or nobody was selling at the minimum anyway, right?
10: Well, I mean, there are a few locations, you know, that are very, you know, good for our students out there, our youth, you know, like our younger clientele, you know, like the Pint in Edmonton does a great job of making things as affordable as possible for the students out there. You know, you've got some other, you know, restaurants like Whiskey Rose does the same thing here in Calgary. So, you know, but I mean, a $5 pint, you're not seeing that, you know, anywhere, right? So, it was the wrong messaging that things are going to get dramatically more expensive when the minimum shouldn't have been raised in the first place.
1: Yeah, what's the reasoning for that minimum? Why is that even brought in?
10: You know, the reasoning was, I think, to prevent, like, you know, more over intoxication, but if AGLC would look at, you know, their own numbers, you know, there's, you know, more people drinking non-alcoholic than anything. Right. So, but at the end of the day, you know, our industry has done a great job of running great aggressive happy hours for everybody across the province to make things, you know, far more affordable.
1: So in terms of the impact that has, like apparently it hasn't been changed since 2008. So, I mean, it goes back quite a ways. I mean, it wouldn't have had a huge change, would it? If they had made the change this week, do you think people would have noticed even? Because like you say, nobody's selling them for that price anyway.
10: That's right. I don't think anyone would have noticed, but then you have certain media outlets putting it out that your next pint of beer is going to be $5 more expensive.
1: Yeah, yeah.
10: I mean, we saw that headline come out and it was absolutely inaccurate. So I think what AGLC needs to do is to do a better job of engaging industry, right? So they need to do a better job of engaging the Alberta Brewers Association, you know, our hospitality association, right? You know, what they think might be a small thing, it becomes a large message to public that affects jobs.
1: Yeah, I mean, like, is your organization involved? Has anybody actually talked to bar owners and hospitality agents like yourself?
10: No. Wow. Nobody engaged our industry or the Alberta Brewing Association, ASBA. So it kind of came out of left field for everybody.
1: I want to ask you, I got you, Ernie, we're, you know, like a week or so away from the start of Stampede here. It's getting close, hard to believe. There's a lot of...
10: What a mess Stampede is. You know, so as a born and raised Calgarian, who was one of the first staff to ever work at the original Cowboys, you know, I said, I can speak for everyone in our industry. I mean, like little best of kin brewery there that is now by Cowboys Park benefits massively from Cowboys. But at the end of the day, if we're going to be a world-class city, we need to attract world-class talent. So everyone from Ice Cube to Snoop Dogg, this year, Jason Aldean, and then one of the most popular artists on the face of the earth, Ella Langley, is playing Cowboys Tent. If you are going to start talking about volume restrictions, you're going to lose these artists, regardless of whether it's Cowboys or Badlands, Wild Horse. You know, it's the 10 days. It's a massive boost to our economy. It's a massive driver of jobs. But more importantly, it showcases that our city is there and ready to bring in world-class talent.
1: Are you worried about the volume limits or the curfews? Because to me, 12:30, I think Ella Langley's playing on a Thursday night, and I'm an Ella's fella, Ernie. I'm loving it. But that seems late enough for me. Is it the curfew or the volume? What do you think might be the biggest issue here?
10: It, It's the messaging on the curfew and the and the volume of basically that the tent would be shut down and completely by 12:30. So again, I'm hoping that the council reviews this because you can't allow the other locations to operate differently in terms of guidelines and then hit one location. But at the end of the day, Cowboys does a great job of bringing in, again, world-class talent. And, those hours will affect those hours. The cutback on the curfew will affect the hours of the employees that work there as well.
1: For the Hospitality Association and for your members in Calgary, and I would say even beyond, like Edmonton, we'll see some spillovers. Like, how big is this stampede? Are we at a point here where this could be causing a little the communication problems around?

0: hours of the employees that work there as well.
1: For the Hospitality Association and, you know, for your members in Calgary, and I would say even beyond, like Edmonton, we'll see some spill
2: into the day. The AGLC raising the minimum price of liquor, that's not going to happen. The province has stepped in and said, no, we're not going to do that. Certainly not 2 weeks before Stampede. So don't worry. You'll be paying exactly what you were. Well, probably pay a little bit more, right? And they're not going to be changing the drop-dead times for concerts at outdoor venues by the sounds of it. City Council looked at it this morning, decided, no, we're going to leave it where it is. Okay. We got to take a break. When we come back, we've got a half an hour to go. And what we'll do with that half hour is take some of your calls. Of course, a couple stories I want to get to, though. We're also going to talk to Bruce Winder. Today is Prime Day, which used to be like Black Friday or Boxing Day for shopping days. I don't know that it is anymore. We'll talk to Bruce about that right after this.
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6-9 against an urgent motion aimed at a compromise. That means the music will stop at midnight on weeknights, with an hour of cool-down music as people leave. The issue sparked a war of words between the mayor and the premier, the federal conservative leader, and a number of other provincial and federal politicians. A 25-year-old man from Lethbridge has been identified as the alleged shooter that killed a police officer and bystander in Montreal yesterday. Multiple Quebec media have reported the gunman wrote a manifesto which said they expressed hatred toward women and calls for more violence. Calgary police have laid arson charges against three people following a fire at a Southwest luxury car dealership that caused $10 million damage.

0: The fire broke out early in the morning of March 16th in the 5500 block of 1A Street Southwest, causing extensive damage. There were 23 luxury vehicles inside at the time. It's 12:31.
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0: Environment Canada, Calgary weather, sunshine and a high of 20 degrees today, down to 8 for tonight, and then a mix of sun and cloud tomorrow and 23, 26 on Thursday. Right now it's 17. Breaking news when it happens. Our next scheduled news at 1. I'm Brenda Neufeld.

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1: Today is Amazon Prime Day. I've told you before, if you listen to the show regularly, you know I'm not a big online shopper. Not to say I haven't done it. I have. I can count on one hand the number of times I have. And yesterday, two packages came to my house, and they were not mine. My wife and my kids do it a lot. I know a lot of people do it every day. A lot of people, that's their primary way of actually buying things, is online. And there was a time when Prime Day was, I think, one of the premier shopping days of the year. It might still be. Again, I don't know. But I know a guy who would know, who keeps an eye on things like that. His name's Bruce Winder. He's a retail analyst. We've talked to him many times. Bruce, thanks for joining us today. I appreciate your time.
2: Yeah, hey, thanks for having me on the program.
1: There was a time, Bruce, where like Prime Day was right up there with like Black Friday or Boxing Day or Cyber Monday, right? Like it was one of the big, big shopping days of the year, right?
2: Yeah, for sure. And it's still pretty big. I mean, I looked at Adobe. They did some research or some forecasting, and Adobe in the U.S., says that in the U.S., Prime Day will be about, with all retailers included on the 4 days, about $26 billion, which, you know, if you kind of put that into Canadian terms, could be $2 billion. And they peg it right up there with, you know, Cyber Monday and Black Friday in terms of volume.
1: Okay, so it's still a busy day. You know, we just spent an hour talking about the cost of living and how Canadians are having such a hard time, you know, and going into debt to just to, you know, put food on the table and things like that. Do you think, and it's not just, you know, Canada, of course. America is dealing with many of the same problems, inflation and all the rest. Is that putting a damper on some of these things?
2: Well, it's definitely made retailers sharpen their pencil a lot more. I mean, if I was a retailer, you're probably not seeing as much business at regular price. You're probably seeing consumers sort of waiting in the weeds, if you will, for promotions. Yeah. And really buying that way. I mean, there's been an overall flight to value, you know, the last couple of years, but especially recently, like you mentioned, you know, with the price of oil and the price of gasoline and the uncertainty. You know, in another related or unrelated story, you know, yesterday Specsaver announced they're partnering with PC Optimum. So you're starting to see brands sort of really dial up the value. They really need to be, you know, value first right now in order for consumers to keep shopping with them.
1: Yeah, no question about it. In terms of what people will be shopping for, like I say, I'm not a big online shopper. So I remember, sure, you know, Boxing Day, it's electronics is what everybody seems to be after and things like that. What are the big draws on Prime?
2: Yeah, there's about 35 categories. I mean, devices, Amazon devices and electronics is like 65% off, home and kitchen 50% off, beauty, personal care over 50% off, fashion and travel, family, baby, toys, sports and outdoors, you know, tons of stuff on there is significantly off because they realize unless they have sharp discounts, no one's going to buy anything in this economic climate.
1: Will we see people, because I know a lot of people use Amazon for day-to-day stuff, you know, like you're buying toilet paper. Does that stuff fall into this category? Will people be shopping for that and trying to get a deal through Amazon Prime Days?
2: Oh, yeah, for sure. People usually use it to stock up on essentials as well.
1: Yeah.
2: As by, so, you know, if you think about it like discretionary versus non-discretionary items, people use it to stock up on essentials. We got back to school just around the corner, so people are looking to buy things there. And, you know, the odd discretionary item too, things you might need. You might need a new device or something. You know, now's the time maybe to upgrade. I'm looking for a car camera, you know, and I'll be looking on Amazon to see if I can score one of those too.
1: You know what the thing is, like, The big discount days, pretty few and far between. They're all clustered around the holiday shopping season, of course. So, I mean, for one to fall at the beginning, there's not a lot of other options between now and, well, I guess Black Friday, right?
2: No, you're right. That's an astute point. You know, a lot of the sales are sort of skewed toward holiday, right? So I think that's why these events in the summer have become really big. You know, there's still a lot of spending to be had for back to school and other things. So, yeah, it's a good idea for Amazon, but also for consumers, so everyone can save a buck.
1: Yeah, for sure, no doubt. Bruce, thanks for the chat. As always, I appreciate your time, sir.
2: Yeah, anytime. Have a great day. Take care.
1: You too. Bruce Winder, who is a retail analyst that we've talked to about these kinds of things many, many times. Again, I'm not a big cyber shopper. I probably should do more cyber shopping than I do. Little Sarah does. Are you? Have you been exploring, Sarah? Have you found anything on Prime Day that you're interested in getting?
3: I was just filling my cart now.
1: Oh, what are you buying? Necessities or discretionary? You don't have to tell us specifics if you don't want.
3: It's travel stuff. So like makeup wipes, cleanser, like, you know, travel size things.
1: Yeah, yeah.
3: Stuff that I'm going to need for my trip. It's a little bit cheaper on here right now. So I just filled my cart with that stuff. I'll order it later.
1: Do they have roofs?
3: They don't have roofs.
1: There's no 65% off a roof on Amazon Prime?
3: You know what? I didn't see that, no.
1: Is there a section where maybe...
3: You should start searching.
1: Yeah, I was talking about it earlier this morning. My fun budget for the year is shot, Sarah. This is it. Like I have a great trip coming up next month. I don't want to say that. I'm going to Croatia, but that one's already done. That's different. So then it's starting to think, okay, if you listen to this show, you know that I typically try to go to Boston every year for my birthday and watch the Bruins play. And I did it for 4 or 5 years in a row. Last year I didn't. And I don't think I'm going to this year because with all the bloody rain, my roof has been leaking. The skylights have leaked for, you know, not too badly. They're pretty bad this year. So I went up on the roof yesterday and the roof is trashed. So I'm at a point now where this is it. I got to do the roof. I don't know what that's going to cost me. There'll be a bunch of people coming out and doing quotes and things like that. So I'll get a better idea. But that's it for me. Like, I don't think I'll be going to Boston or anywhere else. Which, and Sarah and I were fighting about this earlier, I've been with this company for so damn long now that I'm up to 6 weeks of vacation that I have to use every year. I'm taking 2 weeks next month, and that's it. That's all I've done. Is that all I've done all year, Sarah? I think it is, right?
3: You put in your Boston time already, didn't you?
1: Put in my Boston time. Yeah. Put in 2 weeks at Christmas.
3: Weren't you going to take a day around, what concert was it?
1: Guns N' Roses.
3: Yeah. Weren't you going to take a day there?
1: Yeah, I was, but no, I'm not going to Guns N' Roses.
3: No, probably not, no.
1: Unless I get free tickets. If I get free tickets, I'll go to Guns N' Roses, but... I'm on a rice and beans budget for the rest of the year. So here's the thing. Like I might, my November birthday week vacation hasn't even been approved yet. I might pull it back.
3: Don't pull it back.
1: I'm going to pull it back. Cause I have tried staycations before because I have more vacations than I have money. That's what it comes down to. So I've been forced to take the time off with nowhere to go, nothing to do. And I would far, far, far rather go into work than sit there watching TV because that's what I'm going to end up doing. So I don't know, Sarah. I don't know. What am I going to do with 3 weeks off?
3: Why can't you just plan activities at home?
1: Like what?
3: You like fishing.
1: I love fishing.
3: Go fish.
1: I could do that, I guess.
3: You could take Lenny for long walks. You really like that.
1: I do. But Lenny doesn't like long walks if it's too hot. He doesn't want to go out for that.
3: Well, you could go for a patio beer with Lenny.
1: That I could do.
3: That could be fun. Lots of light little breweries that you probably haven't been to.
1: Yeah.
3: That would have patios for him.
1: I can just sit around and drink with the dog for a week. That's
3: sounds like a great vacation to me.
1: Yeah, no, I don't think that's a good idea.
3: The point of a vacation is to step away from work and like mentally reset yourself. You realize that, right?
1: What do I want to do that for, though?
3: Well, this show, I'm sure it could be heavy at times, certain topics, right?
1: Oh, there's days where I hate it.
3: Exactly. So it just gives you a chance to turn your brain off and relax and not burn out of your job.
1: Yeah, you got some clips here from Cal Jungwirth, who is director of permanent placement services, right? He was talking about this burnout, saying burnout is a bad thing. It's at record levels. And he agrees with Sarah and says, well, yeah, of course it is because nobody takes holidays.
4: The stats show that burnout is at record highs. Organizations are running really lean these days. And there's, I think, more on everybody's plate. So like you said, it would only make sense that people should take their time off to kind of recharge the batteries. But I think we could all relate. The more you have coming at you at the office, the more that's on your plate, it's probably tougher to step away, right? You're afraid of leaving for a week or 2 weeks on vacation for fear of what you're going to come back to. So it's kind of this cycle that feeds on itself. And as a result, people are under even more pressure because they're not taking that vacation time and the burnout is going through the roof.
1: That's not true for me. Like if I'm not here, I give zero thought to what's going on because it's got nothing to do with me.
3: Which is great, but a lot of people can't.
1: Yeah, a lot of people, sure. Like, you've got work that you need to do, and if you don't do it this week, you're going to have to do it. That's not how this business works. Like, when this show is done today,
3: yeah,
1: that's it. Forget it. It's over. It doesn't happen again, and I can't work on tomorrow's show until tomorrow. So
3: right.
1: I don't have the pileup of work. That's different. That's not, I don't have to do that.
3: No, but, I mean, you're still doing your job every day, and it's still heavy. It can be a heavy job at times.
1: Oh, sure it can.
3: I mean, you're doing work in the evening, right?
1: And yeah, I still do about an hour a night, and I'm here, what, 3 hours before the show starts?
3: I mean, you're working full days. It's not like you're not putting work
1: time,
3: in, right? I mean, burnout's a real thing.
1: And you say it's old dudes like me that aren't taking it, hey?
3: Well, it's not just old dudes like you. From what he was saying, it was mainly boomers, or sorry, not boomers, your generation, which is Gen X, and millennials.
1: Who are millennials.
3: Yeah.
1: Well, you're a millennial.
3: No, I'm not a millennial. I'm a Gen Z.
1: Close enough. Same thing.
3: Close.
1: So what's his reasoning? Why aren't people doing that?
3: Your generation just, and this is my opinion.
1: Yeah.
3: Your generation takes pride, and I'm at my job every day.
1: Yes, absolutely.
3: I show up. I do all this extra work. I take everything on.
1: Yep.
3: I don't ever take time off, and I don't think that's healthy. I think it's great that you show up for your job when you need to, but I think it's also very healthy to step away from your job.
1: Okay, but if somebody said to you, okay, Sarah, you've got next week off, okay?
3: Yep.
1: And you don't have a trip planned. Let's say you don't have the money to take a trip. You don't have. What are you going to do?
3: Honestly?
1: Yeah.
3: I read books. I go for walks. I like to paint. I do a lot of that stuff. I have projects around my house that I take care of. I am perfectly fine taking a staycation.
1: Really, eh?
3: Yeah. Or you can drive, and there's tons of free things to do around the city. Like, you just have to go and look for them.
1: Yeah. The last, I took two staycations. Well, I took one year with nothing to do, and
3: right.
1: I hated it. So Trish said, okay, well, have something to do, like you said, have a project. So I took a staycation, and I did the backyard. We sodded the backyard.
3: Right.
1: Okay, that took a couple of days. And actually, that was pretty productive. Then I had another staycation, so I decided I would redo the floors. So I had to sand the floors. And it was about, I think we reached a high of 52 degrees Celsius or something like that.
3: Oh, stop.
1: And the house was about 70. I damn near died. I thought I was going to die, Sarah, because I was doing this work in the house. I don't have AC or anything like that. So that was a horrible experience. I hated that.
3: But you weren't bored.
1: I wasn't bored.
3: You found something to do.
1: No, I almost died. And you know what? The floors turned out pretty good. But, I mean, I don't know what I would do this time. Again, that all costs money, too.
3: Like I said, you and Lenny can go for a walk and explore the city.
1: We do that anyway. We do that every day anyhow.
3: But you only go to your two parks. Why don't you guys go find a different park?
1: Yeah, I could do.
3: Have you been to check out Horlock Park yet? They reopened.
1: I don't think Lenny's allowed in Horlock
3: Park.
1: Yeah,
3: you can bring dogs.
1: No, you can't.
3: I've seen people walking around with dogs.
1: On ropes.
3: Yeah, so he can.
1: Yeah,
3: so
1: Lenny
3: put
1: don't
3: him
1: like
3: on
1: to be
3: his
1: on a
3: leash.
1: Rope. Lenny's a free spirit, man. He likes to just run wild.
3: Maybe go for a drive to Calgary.
1: They got dog parks there, I bet.
3: I do bet they do.
1: Yeah, I don't know. Or I can just come to work. I do like being at work. Like it.
3: Well, that's great. It's great that you love that. But then, I mean, the company gives you the paid time off. You're not gaining anything by giving it back to them.
1: The other thing I was thinking I could do is I could take the time off from here. And like you say, it's paid time off.
3: Yeah.
1: And I could go find some other kind of job
3: to pay for
1: this roof while I'm off for 2 weeks.
3: Stop it.
1: That's not a bad idea. Then maybe I could still squeeze in Boston.
3: You know what? My sister has done that. She's taken time off from her one job to work at her other job.
1: I know people who took
3: like,
1: time off to volunteer.
3: Thing, yeah.
1: Yeah.
3: Well, you could do that. Why not take off the... Have you ever volunteered at, like, Fringe or something?
1: No, but I had a buddy who worked, volunteered at Folkfest, and he took a week off every year because he loved volunteering at Folkfest.
3: You'd love to do that.
1: Why do you say that?
3: Music? Folkfest? I think you'd have a lot of fun with that.
1: That's not a bad idea.
3: And your kid's performing, right?
1: Kid is performing at Folkfest this year.
3: So you
1: year,
3: could
1: yeah.
3: get in for
1: yeah.
3: free.
1: Well, I already bought...
3: No, well,
1: already,
3: okay, there's the other.
1: I already bought, like... Yeah. $300 worth of tickets for Folkfest. man. Anyway, let's take a break here. 403-974-8255. That's the number. One last break. We're back with your calls after this.
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1: Dig it. All right, 403-974-8255. We'll squeeze in a couple of calls here before we're done for the day. Let's start with Kimberly. Hello, Kimberly, you're on the air.
2: Hey, how are you today?
1: I'm great. How are you doing?
2: Good, thanks. You sound like you have a bit of a cold. I hope that's not.
1: No, I feel fine.
2: Yeah. Okay, good, because it's lousy this time of year to get one.
1: No kidding.
2: My question is on the time of changing for, like, cowboys, the pressure on that, is it possible, and I'm just going to be a devil's advocate, that this is pressure is coming from the Stampede Board? Because when you look up the timing for Nashville North, their last hours is 2 o'clock in the morning. And with Cowboys Tent having to move from close to the Cowboys Casino and getting them pushed further away, is that taking revenue away from them and they're trying to shut that down a little earlier and push it back towards the Stampede Ground, possibly? Is this a question?
1: Yeah, I couldn't possibly answer. I don't know, but I can certainly follow your train of logic there. It makes sense, but I haven't heard anybody else say that's where it's coming from.
2: Yeah, because I mean, it's known in the past that Publickers has had that issue before with Mayor Bron Kanye. They went head-to-head and wanting to shut him down at a previous location that he had in the downtown of Calgary. And then that's when he moved to the Cowboys Casino, and now he's away from there, further out. Because we have that issue, even with Nashville North, there are residents around that area. So why isn't there any issue there, right? Nobody's complaining.
1: Yeah, I think the difference that they're seeing is that's on Stampede Grounds, and it always has been, whereas this one is now newly moved to the old Millennium Park, and it's a different situation. I don't know, but this time around...
2: But there's still a noise issue, though, so why isn't there a noise issue on Stampede Grounds? But they're making a big noise issue and not that it's always been, right? So
1: yeah, no, Kimberly, you're right, yeah. Yeah, I don't know.
2: Anyway,
1: I honestly don't know.
2: Comment. Yeah.
1: Yeah, no, I appreciate the call. Thanks very much. I don't know. I haven't heard anybody else say that, but I understand where she's coming from. Let's go to Colin. Colin on the road. Hey, Colin.
3: I got 2 points. I wanted to have a party for my wife's 40th. We went 50 kilometers out west to Sunday to the woods. The DJ played till 4 a.m. No one said a word because there's no one around.
1: Do whatever you want there, right?
3: And my other point was about Prime Day. We've been shopping online in my family. Like when I was a kid back in the 90s, you could buy stuff on the internet, sort of. This
1: Kinda.
3: Year, Prime Day, I'm looking for a Fire Stick 4K Max. It's showing at 60% off, so I'll probably pick one of those up. But, yeah, I use Amazon often. I got a new skylight for my RV. I buy car parts. I buy stuff for the kitchen, peach syrup for making drinks, like all kinds of things, Bluetooth toilet seats, like whatever, things around the house because I work away. Like my name says, calling on the road, I'm gone. So when my wife calls, this broke or that broke, I just buy it. I go home. She's got a stack for me by the door. And time for daddy to go to work and get things done. And that's kind of how our house operates.
1: Yeah, I mean, a lot of people. There's no question about it. Okay, thanks, Colin. Yeah, I mean, I know a ton of people do it. Okay, let's squeeze in one more call. We've only got about 30 seconds, but go ahead, Ed.
4: Hello.
1: Hi, go ahead. I've only got 30 seconds, and then I'm going to have to jump.
4: No, I'm with the mayor on that subject. Because
1: on the noise,
4: yeah. And as far as these people, they get their bellies full of booze and then they go nuts. And as far as music goes, I don't call that music anymore. It's nothing but a bunch of noise to me. I used
1: well,
4: to play.
1: Well, the good news, Ed, is you don't have to drink and you don't have to go to the concerts. I appreciate your call. We are pretty much running out of time here, but to put a pin in it, City Council thought, okay, let's take another look at this and make sure we're doing what we want to do. And they decided, yeah, we are. We're going to leave the new rules in place. Midnight, during weeknights, you can shut things down. Weekends, fill your boots, literally. Have a great day, everybody. We'll talk to you tomorrow. Peace and love.
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14: This is Global News. I'm Brenda Neufeld. It is mostly sunny and 17 at 1 o'clock. Calgary City Council has voted against a motion to roll back noise exemption changes for music tents during the Stampede. That means the music will stop at midnight on weeknights for tents outside Stampede Park as planned. But Ryan Plakaitis, the city's chief bylaw officer, says administration has made a slight adjustment.
15: We are now extending the cool down period where music can be played at a low level on outdoor speakers from midnight to 1. to allow for a more gradual exit of patrons from venues.
14: The city says Cowboys Music Festival was the only one to complain about the original exemption changes. Provincial and federal politicians have also weighed in, prompting the mayor to call BS on claims the city's taking the fun out of the Stampede. A 25-year-old man from Lethbridge has been identified as the alleged shooter that killed a police officer and bystander in Montreal yesterday before being killed by police. Multiple Quebec media have reported the gunman wrote a manifesto which they said expressed hatred toward women and calls for more violence. 34-year-old Mohamed Benredouin has been identified as the Montreal police officer killed, and 68-year-old Michelle Mizrahi was the bystander caught in the crossfire. Calgary police have laid arson charges following a fire at a Southwest luxury car dealership that caused $10 million damage. On March 16th, just before 5 a.m., the fire broke out in the 5500 block of 1A Street Southwest, causing extensive damage. There were 25 luxury vehicles inside at the time. After examining the site and reviewing CCTV footage, police laid arson charges against three people. They say there is no evidence to suggest the business owner had any involvement or a connection to the suspects. Calgary Transit is rolling out some new C-Train cars this week. The new C10 LRVs include heated floors, onboard digital displays, air conditioning, and improved accessibility. Calgary Transit Director Sharon Fleming says they'll also be more reliable with lower maintenance costs, and it's a big step up from the original U2 trains they're replacing. It's the first time in 6 years new vehicles are being added to the fleet, and it means that after 40 years of service, the original cars with the blue and purple striping are being decommissioned. 37 more LRVs will be put into service over the next 2.5 years. Bank of Canada Governor Tiff Macklem says the central bank is working to get to the bottom of stubborn food inflation. Stats Canada said yesterday food inflation rose to 3.8% in May, outpacing the headline inflation rate for the 16th straight month. Macklem says pressures at the grocery store were easing at the start of the year, but have started to flare up again in recent months.
16: It looks like the increase is concentrated in fruit and vegetables. So, you know, whether that's more of a weather effect or a harvest effect, or it's some pass through from higher transportation costs. That's something we'll be looking at.
14: Macklem says recent inflation seems mostly contained to the energy price shock from the war in Iran, but Middle East peace talks have helped to rein in inflation risks. Environment Canada Calgary weather, sunshine with a high of 20 today, down to 8 degrees tonight. Tomorrow, sunny in the morning, some cloud rolling in the afternoon, a high of 23. Thursday, sunny and 26. Friday, increasing cloud and 22, and then rain for Saturday with a high of 17. Right now it is 17. Breaking news when it happens, our next scheduled news at 1:30. I'm Brenda Neufeld.
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0: Show. Welcome to the show, and thank you so much for joining us. I hope everybody had a good day and a good evening at home. We are continuing our coverage on a number of stories. I am locked out of my computer. Hold on a sec. Intrepid, how are you, sir?
1: I, too, am locked out of my computer.
0: Oh,
1: there must be something going on.
0: This is fantastic.
1: This is a great little day. Yeah. That sort of thing happens, though, right?
0: It does. It does. Gremlins in the machine. Gremlins in the machine.
1: Yeah. Well, anyway, we were talking yesterday about, obviously, the biggest story in the country was this horrible situation in Montreal with the shooter.
0: Yes, indeed.
1: And we've learned so much more about it. A lot of the details are troubling. A lot of details still to fill in.
0: Yeah, well, and the one thing that we were looking for yesterday was the motivation of the shooter.
1: Yes, but first thing is yesterday when we were on air, this was still happening.
0: It was still unfolding.
1: Yeah, and we were speaking with Paola Samuel, a former colleague of mine, a former journalist, but now with B'nai B'rith, who was across the street in complete lockdown. And
0: she was with us. We were with her the moment the city took them out of lockdown.
2: Yeah, it's
0: what's it saying?
2: It's saying the alert regarding an armed and dangerous suspect at the Côte des neighborhood of Montreal has ended. There we go. It's just ended.
0: Yeah. Oh, thank goodness.
2: The immediate threat to the public is no longer present.
0: Well, that was the end of the threat, but certainly not the end of the story, because we knew not about what motivated this person. We don't know who the targets were. We don't know. We didn't know much yesterday at all. And today we know the name of the shooter. We know that he was from Alberta. We know that he's published a 104 or 105 page manifesto. And like, for example, in the Globe, authorities are warning police services about a possible anti-police manifesto encouraging violence against them. In 105 rambling and sometimes contradictory pages, this guy has a lot of grievances. And so there are elements that certain people, depending on how they want to read it, are going to highlight. It's almost like a Rorschach test of what do you see when you see that. Yesterday, I put out there that this was a Jewish neighborhood. People wrongly assumed that I was ascribing motivation. I was pointing it out. And if you can't appreciate nuance, go back to school, buddy. But I pointed that out, if only for the empathy in me for those who've lived under constant threat, and to hear 29 shots ring out in your neighborhood. One thing that it appears we can agree on, despite all of these grievances about the financial situation and the financial system and who is to blame, is that it appears this person was an incel, an involuntary celibate. And we are going to dig into what that actually means moving forward in a little bit. But again, to give you the details, at about 11:35, there was a 911 call reporting a gun sticking out of a window at the Hilton Hotel. In 58 seconds, about 29 shots rang out. And the videos that we have all seen that were shared on social media, again, in real time, made this an experience through my phone, and I'm sure your phones, that felt one of a kind, or hopefully the first and only of its kind. We see two officers at the start. Gunfire erupts. One officer collapses. Lies almost completely still. Someone near the camera shouts, "He's hit, he's hit." Second officer retreats. Shooter moves into the spot that the officer just left, firing in their direction. He ends up standing right beside the downed officer as shots continue. And then the gunman crouches, appearing to adjust and manipulate his weapon. At that point, he lowers himself to the ground for sitting and then lying down. We are in mourning. The country should be mourning the passing of the Montreal police officer who was felled by this killer, Mohamed Lamine Benradouan. He had been on the force since 2021. The civilian killed was a Michael Moshe Mizrahi, described as kind and generous and someone who always had a smile and a kind word. The Bureau des Enquêtes Indépendantes, the BEI, which is the police watchdog, took over the investigation because a civilian died during the intervention. Now, back to the motivation. The Quebec Public Security Minister stated the attack was not terrorism related. And we'll dig into what that definition actually means. Drolet and I were going back and forth about maybe the definition is too narrow. Because it's not just about inspiring terror. It has to be motivated by a particular set of perceived grievances. The shooter has been identified as Seth Hadfield, 25 years old, from Lethbridge, Alberta. There was a long gun used, no make or model yet, although some sleuths online are trying to use Grok and AI to identify it.
1: And that's a big deal as well,
0: yeah.
1: Because obviously the gun lobby in this country is, it's a huge deal. And we'll be very curious to see if this was a legal gun or not.
0: Yeah. I mean, it'll be very important to the conversation moving forward, because there is almost a paint by numbers approach in this country following gun violence about what we can do to make sure it doesn't happen again. Sadly, it keeps happening, which makes me wonder, have we been doing the right things? I think you know where I land on that, but today is not the day to talk about that. Let's talk about the police officer who died, because if you feel like you're hearing a lot more of that recently, you're not mistaken. There were no on-duty police deaths across this country in 2024 or 2025. Now, that's an anomaly in 64 years of data. In 2023, 8 officers died on duty, 6 of them as the result of intentional violence. Now, speaking just from the stories we've talked about, there have been 3 that have passed away and have died in the past week and a half.
1: Yeah.
0: Week and a half.
1: It's been, especially here in Toronto,
0: yeah,
1: it has been a really tough go for police.
0: Yeah. So there is a lot to dig into. You know, this manifesto is an odd thing. I will say this, my observations about what I witnessed on social media yesterday. I told you what I put out there. I got insanely unhinged pushback.
1: And the videos were graphic, too graphic.
0: I was apparently to blame for reposting the graphic videos. By the way, you can't access it unless you agree to access it. There's an unhinged mentality on social media where anybody who does anything, anybody who tries to push the story forward in whatever way they think is right, if you're not doing it exactly the way the person who's receiving the information wants, then you are somehow at fault and you are somehow a net negative in the story.
1: However, if we pushed out any video that showed some of this, some of the horrific blood trails in this, we apologize, because that is not something that we would share. No,
0: well, I did personally, but again, you can't access it. It's blocked. You can't access it unless you press, they'd say you want to see it. So, and it wasn't my video. I was reposting something. I'll do that. It was information that was out there, and it was, it happened in our cities. It's happening too often. I'm not going to link it all together, but this was something that happened here. And I'm told constantly, this doesn't happen in Canada. Michael Moore came up here and did a documentary about how we don't lock our doors. We lock our doors after this. And, you know, I've told far too many stories about far too many people who have been the subject of violent crimes in this country. I don't want this to be normalized. And I also, in some weird attempt to normalize it, we want to fetishize it and keep it behind a gated garden. This stuff happens here. And it happened yesterday. And 3 people are dead, all due to the violence of one man. And that is Seth Hadfield. He bears the responsibility of it and all of it, the death of the police officer, as well as the death of the civilian. At least that's how I see it. So when we come back, we are going to drill down into what I believe, as I said, is the one thing that everybody seems to agree on, that this guy was an incel. So what does that mean? Where did the term come from? And what are the impacts on society? And how do we find these people and de-radicalize them so we don't have another Seth Hadfield? That's coming up next.
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0: Welcome back. And as we continue to pore over this tragedy that befell a community in Montreal, we are learning more and more about the hateful, vile killer and shooter who is what we all seem to be able to agree on is that based on his rambling 105-page manifesto, he is and would be considered part of the involuntary celibate community, the incel community. It's an expression we hear a lot, and I'm sure most of us don't know enough about it, And we should know more given the fact that we were just facing the violence of one of them yesterday. So please welcome to the conversation Jillian Sunderland. She's a PhD candidate in the Department of Sociology at the University of Toronto. And Jillian, your expertise is hate, incel ideology, and ideology-motivated gender violence. So very happy to have you on today. Thank you so much for being here.
16: Oh, thank you for having me in. Unfortunately, it's kind of sad circumstances that bring me here.
0: Absolutely. But the more we understand, hopefully the more we can protect ourselves against this sort of thing in the future. So, yeah, I think a lot of us know the word, but not necessarily the meaning behind the word. So how would you educate us on that front?
16: So it's really an ideological space or movement, primarily online communities, where a lot of young men transform personal disappointment into kind of political grievance against women, feminism, and social change. And a lot of these communities where they find are encouraging a violence against people and broader members of the community.
0: There are people out there on all sorts of platforms calling this guy either a right-wing incel or a left-wing incel. But does incel violence or a violent incel perspective, it's not inherently political, is it?
16: Tie into political, but it's not necessarily a political movement where you say, oh, they're voting for this party. It's primarily like online communities that become radicalized.
0: Yeah.
16: So it's ideological in a sense, but doesn't necessarily map onto traditional political divides that we see.
0: Now, how widespread is the incel movement? I have to assume is it exclusively an online movement until one of these guys gets so radicalized he's got to do something publicly and before the cameras? Because when I first heard incel, I said, if you were a self-described incel — this is before I knew anything about the violence that could be perpetrated — but if I were to consider myself an incel, that's not something I would want to telegraph.
16: It emerged in kind of online communities and online spaces. The word was actually coined by a young woman who actually wasn't associated with any type of violence, but it got taken up by a lot of young men who form these communities. And since we're seeing, when I first started researching this was a very niche online phenomenon. You would have to go in and search for things.
0: Yeah.
16: But now we see these kind of incel terms or discourses have really proliferated into mainstream social media platforms. So people no longer have to go out searching for it. Some of these memes and some of these kind of jokes and things that kind of get people interested in the worldview start off very innocuously in, like, you know, TikTok and Instagram. So it's become very diffuse.
0: It feels to me like this is the perfect sort of breeding ground that could lead to radicalization in sort of an online echo chamber. Because if you put a lot of disgruntled men together or a group of disgruntled people together, at some point, somebody is going to come up with a unifying theory to explain why it's not that group's fault.
16: Yeah, and these spaces function as a form of community. So people get validated. They go with their pain, maybe dating, maybe economic anxiety, and they can't get dates. And they come with their pain, and then they get validated by all these other men experiencing similar things. And it comes a very easy worldview. It's not your fault. It's other people to blame. And we see in the manifesto, this person wasn't even just lamenting his anger towards women, but plastic surgeons, the porn industry, various businesses. So the violence got externalized into other community aspects.
0: I'm speaking with Jillian Sunderland. She is a PhD candidate in sociology, and she is a specialist in hate, incel, and ideology-motivated gender violence. I wonder, is it too early, because we don't know enough about this guy, but what I have heard is incel is one step removed from the manosphere. Is it too early to make those leaps? And if you could, maybe give our audience a definition of the manosphere.
16: Okay. Okay. Yeah, I think it's a little early to say exactly how this person got radicalized, but incel is also a part of the broader Manosphere community, which is kind of this collection of kind of online social networks, podcasts, videos, you know, on Twitch, that kind of coach men on how to be a man and kind of instill ideas about masculinity in terms of dating, economic success. So there are various kind of umbrellas in the broader Manosphere, and some are fairly innocuous, like how to, you know, get shredded abs or, you know, improve your looks. But others can transition into very harmful, this real gender essentialist attitudes that say men are like this and women are like this.
0: Talk to me about how this tragedy that we witnessed yesterday and that we will be dealing with for a very long time to come fits into any possible broader pattern of incel-related violence in this country.
16: Well, it fits into a lot of them. So, of course, it wasn't labeled incel at the start, but kind of a widespread gender violence was in 1989, a coal polytechnist who was celebrating violence against women, and women were incurring on his space in we also have the 2018 Toronto van attack perpetrated by Alec Manazian that killed numerous people.
0: Right.
16: The attack on the Crown Spa in 2020. And that was our first case where the court adjudicated it as a crime of terrorism. So that was the first time in Canadian court history that it got labeled terrorist in response to incel labeled violence.
0: Jillian, we only have a few minutes left, and I'd love for us to end on a positive note.

0: social connections mm. and a sense of kind of identity and belonging outside these online communities yeah. because people are going there because they feel rejected. So an olive branch into kind of, you know, yeah. bringing these people back into kind of broader social connections, maybe pairing them up with resources or places to go. Because I think social isolation is one of the biggest contributors of radicalization, because then people find a community that just validates a distorted worldview. So really try to bring them back into everyday life where, you know, people are mostly decent and having positive social interactions, pairing them, you know, with a community center as yeah. well would also help. Yeah.
1: Jillian Sunderland, thank you very much. A really great primer for us to sort of a foundation, if you will, for us to sort of build our knowledge as we learn more about this terrible tragedy and the person responsible for it. I really appreciate your time today.
0: Okay, thank you so much.
1: You know, we just talked about how these online communities can lead people to some pretty dark places. And when we come back, we're going to be speaking with Carmi Levy, because a brand from our childhood, when I say I'm talking about like my age group, is trying to come back and reinvent a tool in the best possible way so that we don't get caught in all sorts of traps online. Don't go anywhere. This is the Ben Mulrooney Show.
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8: 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I'm Brenda Neufeld. Mix of sun and cloud and 18 at 1:30. City councillors are hoping their urgent debate this morning puts an end to the controversy over its noise exemption changes for Stampede tents. Councillors voted against a motion to roll back the changes for music tents outside the Stampede grounds, so the music will stop at midnight on weeknights as planned. But administration is also allowing 1 hour of cool-down music for a more gradual exit of patrons. A BC police spokesperson says forces across the province have been warned about a potential anti-police manifesto linked to yesterday's Montreal shooting. Multiple Quebec media outlets have reported the gunman wrote a manifesto expressing hatred toward women and calling for more violence. Quebec's coroner has identified the alleged shooter as a 25-year-old man from Lethbridge. The gunman was killed, as was a police officer and a civilian. Portugal dominated Uzbekistan in World Cup play today with a 5-0 win in Houston. Portugal's 41-year-old superstar captain Cristiano Ronaldo scored twice. Meanwhile, Canada and Switzerland are both training today ahead of tomorrow's Group B showdown at BC Place. Canada can finish first in the group with a win or a draw. Environment Canada Calgary weather, sunny and 20 degrees for today, down to 8 tonight. Mix of sun and cloud and a high of 23 tomorrow. Right now it's 18. Breaking news when it happens. Our next scheduled news at 2.

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1: Welcome back. And before we jump into the top tech stories of the day with Carmi Levy, who joins us now. Carmi, welcome.
2: Good to be with you, Ben.
1: You had a great idea, and so I want to jump on it. The question is, what could the big social media companies do to do their part in ensuring that the content that is usually associated with the festering of incel frustration that could turn into incel violence gets mitigated?
2: Yeah. I mean, how many of us wish that we could go back in time and perhaps have looked at this guy's digital footprint and say, hey, could we have identified something? Could there have been a trigger, a flag that this guy should have been investigated? And I think, you know, we're leaving enough digital tracks now. And we know that the platforms are scanning for all sorts of things. The algorithm tracks all of our activities to serve up ads. Why can't it be used to identify potentially violent content?
1: Yeah.
2: And why can't it be used as a flag to a human monitoring team? And, you know, certainly this echoes the story that we heard following Tumblr Ridge, that AI did, in fact, trigger on this guy's commentary, his conversations with the bot. I think that's the thing. The technology exists. Yeah. If we want to use it, it opens up a Pandora's box around privacy. A lot of people get creeped out. They're concerned, is Meta or is X or is law enforcement, are they standing over my shoulder? Does it violate my personal rights? Does this mean we're in a mass surveillance state? But again, finding that balance, right? We have to ask ourselves, where are the possibilities? How does the technology work? And how can we perhaps go further than we have in terms of surveillance without crossing that line where we become George Orwell's 1984?
1: Well, let's also remember, Carmi, that to a large extent, a great many people have volunteered over their privacy in the name of convenience. There's
2: That's right.
1: if you use a mapping app, if you use Uber, if you let people know where you're checking in and on platforms that are free, good luck explaining that you had an expectation of privacy. You are you're putting your pictures out there of every meal you've ever eaten. And so a big chunk of it's already, we've already conceded that. But I agree with you. Look, one way or another, this will come to a head. If in fact there's evidence that this guy was, consuming some toxic manosphere behavior. I don't know. Because if that information exists and it comes out, then the reckoning will happen. So it's either the social media companies get ahead of it, or they behave in reaction to it.
2: Yeah, and you're right. We are buying into this every single time we install an app. We grant explicit permission for this kind of surveillance to occur. And up until now, it's been used largely for marketing purposes, right?
1: Well, you and I talked last week about Pokemon Go and how for years this company was mapping the world. People were allowing their digital their phones to map the world, and I guarantee you that you could overlay that individual's movement throughout using that game. They were being tracked everywhere they went, and then that information got in turn sold to another company that now makes drones. So we're all part of the machine.
2: Exactly. And I think it's reasonable to ask if we can change the use case of that data. In other words, we're already collecting that information. Why not use it for good? Instead of using it to create a drone robot army for the use of the military, why can't we put these tools in a controlled manner in the hands of law enforcement so that they can identify these individuals before they decide to pick up a gun and start running through a neighborhood?
1: Last question on this. It came to my attention. You lived in Côte de Neige for a few years.
2: Go ahead. So that was our neighborhood after we got married. My wife and I had an apartment there within walking distance of that corner. It's a neighborhood that's familiar to us. Of course, we're members of the Jewish community. All the Jewish institutions are all within walking distance of there. We stayed at that very Hilton Hotel a number of times when we go back home to visit. Yeah. So this hits incredibly close to home. And, you know, and quite frankly, the connection to and sort of reading through snippets of that manifesto really does make you wonder just about how vulnerable this and other communities are to this kind of thing.
1: And listen, I want to be open-minded as possible. He had a lot of hate to go around. He had a lot of hate to go around.
2: He didn't limit it to any one group. And I think that's what's jarring about this is reading through it. That should have been just a massive red flag, and that should have triggered something. And in the ideal world, and again, I'm that optimist who believes technology can be used for good. I'd like to think that could perhaps at some point in future prevent an event like this from happening by identifying it to those who can do something about it.
1: Well, let's stay on that. This guy was an involuntary celibate, and which I don't know what led him to the, I don't know what leads people to find those communities, but there is a sense of loneliness and longing that not just he but everyone feels. And this next story, I'm not trying to create a segue, but it's mm-hmm. all part of this struggle for connection. Singles are wary that artificial intelligence in dating, says 47% of it view it negatively. Now, I read a story a few weeks ago, Carmi, that Whitney Wolf, the founder of Bumble, said the future of dating online will be if I have a profile, my profile will have an AI avatar, and it will be me living in the app. And my AI avatar will go out on a date in the app with somebody else's AI avatar. And if they have a connection, these avatar-to-avatar connection, I will then get an alert to say, hey, you should go out with the real version of that person. That's crazy.
2: Oh, that's a world I don't want to live in, Dan.
1: Yeah.
2: and I think the data that, so Match, of course, they own Tinder, Hinge, and OkCupid, and they surveyed their own users to kind of understand what are their opinions on the use of AI. And I think that kind of matches with what you and I are thinking, is that I think we expect that AI will be part of the experience. So, for example, if you download the app and you're using it, maybe it'll help you punch up your profile. Maybe it'll help you come up with some more flowing, interactive, conversational tips, basically make you better at the dating game. And I think as a tool to enhance the humanity of the process, I think that's fine. I think as a replacement for it, and the data shows that most of their followers have a problem with using AI as a companion. In other words, I don't want to ever see relationships where AI bots replace humans. And that's what this data suggests. But it's okay for it to be used in a way that doesn't replace the humanity. So it's a very fine line. And it's not just that AI is black or white. It's just AI is very gray. And we have to pick very carefully how we choose to use it without losing ourselves in the process.
1: Well, what about renters? If AI is presenting potential daters as a mirage and not exactly what they were sold as, then so too the same thing is happening with people who are looking for that dream apartment.
2: Yeah, so this news comes out of New York. The Verge did a bit of a deep dive on it. There's a process called virtual staging. So you're looking for a place to live, you're looking for an apartment or whatever, and you go online and you see the images and it looks like a really great place. And then you show up at it and it is nothing like what those photos appeared to be. So it's a lot smaller. It looks a lot rattier. It was clearly staged. And virtual staging has been around for a while, but, if you wanted to doctor the images, you had to be good at Photoshop. You had to pay someone a lot of money to do that. Whereas now, thanks to AI, you can essentially create something that doesn't exist. And that is apparently rampant, not just in New York, but in other cities. It's coming here to Canada as well. Realtors are reporting that it's happening here. And there are even apps, for example, Stucco and Box Brownie, that allow realtors to essentially do it on their own create your own listing that has nothing to do with reality. Trick people into thinking that it's worth coming out to see.
1: All right. Well, when we come back, there's always this. There's this drive to get the newest, best phone with the most features. But could a brand from the past be sitting on an incredible idea? And that idea is more could lead to less. More apps could lead to a better life. We'll talk about that next with Carmi Levy. Don't go anywhere. This is the Ben Mulrooney Show from coast to coast to coast on the Chorus Radio Network.
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1: Welcome back, and thank you very much to Carmi Levy for sticking around. 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
1: There has been this push by certain entrepreneurs. You know, great entrepreneurs say they see a situation and they see a problem and they create a product that is designed to fix that problem. 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There is a problem with addiction to social media and the knock-on negative effects of them. And there's an addiction to our smartphones. And so people have been trying to square that circle and solve that problem for a very long time. There was the Lite phone. I purchased the very first one, which was like it was tethered to your real phone and you could take it out and had like 10 phone numbers in it. And that was it. And now they've got a third iteration of it that does a bunch of other stuff as well. There was something called the Punked. And then there was the Unplug Tag, where you could block whatever apps you wanted on your phone, and the only way to turn it to unblock them was to have this tag handy, like this NFC tag. So everyone's trying to do it, and I don't know that anyone solved that problem yet. But enter enter Commodore, as in the Commodore 64, the VIC 20. And they think they have a solution to the problem. And I think they get pretty close to the target on this one.
2: Yeah, I think they do, because I think they address the device is called the Commodore Callback 8020, and it looks like a flip phone of yours. So you open it up, it's got a regular sort of T9 kind of keyboard, and it's got a screen on it, color screen, that sort of does the internet, but at an operating system level, it does not allow web browsing or the use of social media. It has its own app store known as the Commo Store, and you can also sideload any Android app from the Google Play Store that you wish. So like 99% of that app store is accessible to this device as well. So it addresses one of the reasons why more people don't get those feature phones like the Lite phone or the minimal phone, or even Nokia has a bunch of phones as well that you can buy that kind of remind you of the old Nokias that we all used to own. And the reason being is we still want to be connected in some way. It has to bridge the gap a little bit better than a phone that has no app at all. And so this one kind of does. It gives you that experience, but no doom scrolling, limitless notifications, no unfettered access to the web. It's a controlled experience. And so if you still need to be connected, but really don't want the mental health impact of constantly being nagged by your smartphone, this could be that sort of happy medium, perfectly balanced alternative that kind of scratches that itch in ways that other solutions have not. I'm really jazzed by this, not just because it has a Commodore logo, but because it seems to be the best compromise I've seen so far.
1: And let's remind people that the Commodore, for those of you who, you know, are younger than me, the Commodore was one of the early computer companies and gaming companies. And I guess they must have gone under because a YouTuber acquired the trademarks, and this guy, Christian Simpson is in charge of this resurgence of the brand.
2: Yeah, it's a company with what I like to call nine lives. So it's certainly not the Commodore of yore, but it's been bought and sold Lord knows how many times. But he's really committed to it. And, you know, these are working products. They have released other products as well. They've developed their own operating system. It's known as Sailfish OS. They are working with the development community. So this isn't vaporware. This seems to be an actual going concern. And, you know, for anyone who kind of remembers, kind of, again, I'm dating myself too, because I used Commodores back in the day. I think of all the devices, this is the one that I think, you know, I think we're all going to be looking at it, waiting for it to ship. It's supposed to be shipping later this year. And I'll certainly keep my eye open for it because, it's almost like closing a loop. Commodore started the computing revolution. Now it might very well solve the problem of the smartphone revolution.
1: Because like I said, I had the Lite phone, but the problem with that was you could call people, but how often do you actually, like, you use your phone, your smartphone? I communicate with people in ways that, I mean, texting is by far the more effective way to talk with me. I mean, the phone just rang while we were on the air. I don't know who's calling me, who knows me. If you know me, you know I'm on the air. So this thing allows for texting. It allows for WhatsApp. I'm sure there are other messaging apps it allows for. And then it also allows, the launch video allows for some sort of video chatting as well. So That's part of it. And even though it looks like a smartphone, I don't know. You said the specs are compared to an old flip phone. I'm sure the specs are through the roof.
2: Oh, yeah. This is, you know, this is not a 25-year-old Nokia, right? This is still a full-on. It's got the same guts as a smartphone inside. Its processor can handle multimedia applications, high bandwidth. It's 5G capable. So it'll run on modern networks. It'll do everything that a modern phone does. Yeah. It just looks like a retro phone. So best of both worlds, which I think is kind of cool.
1: I think it's really, really smart. And if I had to guess, it would be a, like, you would be able to you'd do all your texts with voice to text. Because you're not T9ing that thing.
2: Oh no, I have nightmares about T9. So no, you would dictate them as you would. And most people dictate their texts to their phones these days anyway. I first see them walking down the street, holding the phone in front of them, talking to it. No one's using their thumbs, or at least not to the degree that they used to. All thanks to AI.
1: But you know, I was looking at that unplug tag as I was doing some research for this. I was like, who else has been trying to solve this problem? And you know, the idea that you'd have your smartphone. And you'd have a series of apps. You could click on the ones that would get locked. So if you're going out for the night, you would make sure that you locked everything but Uber and your wallet and your texting apps and you know, all the things that you need. The camera, turn everything else off, so that and then you only turn it back on when you get home, and you use that NFC tag to turn off. That's not a bad idea either.
2: Yeah, my son actually has it, and he deliberately leaves it at home for exactly that reason. So he limits himself significantly. He goes, I'm not going to go home in the middle of the day. There's no way. So, and he's finding it significantly helping his ability to not to sort of be in the moment and not be constantly interrupted by his phone. He says it was a worthwhile investment. He would do it again if he had to.
1: No, absolutely. And I love this idea that because we have to, I don't believe that we are going to be able to do this on our own. It's a digital detox. We know the advantages of it. We know the advantages of human connection. I have those conversations every week with Pete Bombace from Genwell. Without the tools like these, whether this is the one or not, then there are going to be people in government who say, well, we're going to be the ones to help you. And that's just making matters worse.
2: Yeah, no, exactly. No, I think the government's track record on technology speaks for itself. I mean, we all remember Phoenix Pay and, you know, COVID Alert and ArriveCan. These were all apps and platforms that clearly failed in their initial mission. And to this day, they're kind of examples of why the government shouldn't be involved in tech at all. Yeah. So, no, please, government, stay out of that. We will figure it out ourselves.
1: When was the last of all the phones you've ever owned? What's a favorite for your favorite phone? Mine was the StarTAC.
2: I think mine was my first, was a BlackBerry Bold. It was the first BlackBerry that I really used to that I could actually leave the house, leave every other piece of technology behind, and still stay connected, still get work done. And I used articles on that thing in the middle of nowhere. And it was so didn't matter. I could drop it down a stairwell and it would be waiting for me at the bottom. I would pick it up and just continue to work. It was.
1: Was that the one with the scroll wheel on the side?
2: No, it was like a almost like a touch pad in the front. It was one of the later Bolds, but I was really sad when I kind of had to move on from BlackBerries like everyone else. But I still pine for that, and I still wish that smartphones were kind of like that, small, robust, just did the job, and when you dropped them, you didn't have to hold your breath and worry that you were going to lose a week's salary.
1: Yeah, but you know, when we say it just did the job, you could argue that it didn't just do the job. It did everything that it was that technology was capable of at the time, means it was the true. It was the smartphone of its day.
2: It really was, and in fact, I think Apple, Google, they all really owe a debt of gratitude to BlackBerry for taking smartphones, which up until then really hadn't figured out what they were going to be when they grew up. Their smartphones have existed since the early 90s, since the very earliest time of cell phones. Companies were trying to, you know, create smartphone designs, but they just didn't stick. And BlackBerry was the first one that truly succeeded globally and sort of created the template for everyone else to follow. I remember at the time thinking this stuff is magical. The first time I think anyone saw a BlackBerry working was, this is really cool. The world has changed. Yeah. Can't really say that about smartphones today. We haven't had one of those world-changing moments in a while. Yeah. And I kind of miss that. I wish we did.
1: Well, listen. One of these days, I want to do a personal history through your life and my life, comparing cell phones. Did you have the handspring Treo? Because I did.
2: I think check out the drawer. Yeah, I have a drawer in my office.
1: Oh, my God. The Handspeak Trio was amazing. Great. Anyway, thank you, my friend. Thank you. And thank you to Edmonton. We appreciate you joining us today. I will not be in tomorrow, but Intrepid will be leading the Intrepid Army through an episode of the Ben Mulrooney Show. I'll be back here on Thursday. When we come back, we're going to be talking about a number of things, including a story I was told that I need to be sitting down to read, and Intrepid wanted to make sure I wasn't driving a car.
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13: Three things are assured in Calgary. The Stampede in the summer, Chinooks in the winter, and traffic all year round. But QR Calgary is here to help. Listen during your weekday morning and afternoon commutes for Truman Time Saver Traffic, highlighting the biggest problem spots and telling you how to avoid them.
14: 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And if you're in the south, maybe 42nd Avenue would be a better option.
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15: This is Global News. I'm Brenda Newfield. Rumsfeld. Mix of sun and cloud in 18 to 2 o'clock. Mayor Jeremy Farkas is hoping he's heard the last of the, quote, chirping from provincial and federal politicians over the city's noise exemptions for party tents during Stampede. City councillors have voted against a motion to roll back noise exemption changes for the tents after a complaint by Cowboys Music Festival and even politicians like the Premier and the federal Conservative leader that the city was trying to take the fun out of Stampede.
16: And we're going to continue to engage with federal elected officials, provincial elected officials, anybody who's interested. My door is always open, but make no mistake, it's not helpful to hear the chirping from the out-of-touch, out-of-town politicians. Leave the decisions here in Calgary to our elected mayor and council.
15: The music at tents outside Stampede Park will stop at midnight on weeknights, but there will be cooling down music until 1 to allow a more gradual exit from venues. The premier sent a letter to the city calling for meaningful consultation on the exemptions. Farkas says he'll take that letter under advisement. The man accused in a police shooting in Montreal studied philosophy at the University of Lethbridge. The post-secondary confirms 25-year-old Seth Scott Hatfield was a student and says in a statement it is cooperating with authorities and condemns Monday's violence outside a Montreal hotel. Police say two officers were shot. One was killed along with a bystander, and the shooter died in the crossfire. Multiple Quebec media outlets have reported the gunman wrote a manifesto expressing hatred toward women and calling for more violence. Violence such as the actions that occurred yesterday has no place in our society, said the university. It says it also strongly condemns the views and ideologies that have been attributed to the shooter in media reports. Lethbridge police say they are assisting Montreal investigators. Three people are now facing charges in connection with an arson investigation at a luxury car dealership. Back in March, crews were called to the dealership in the 5500 block of 1A Street Southwest just before 5 in the morning. 25 luxury vehicles were inside the building at the time, and total damage is estimated at $10 million. Police say there's no evidence to suggest the business owner was involved. Travel agents say Air Canada is cutting their commissions in a move that threatens to put some out of business. The country's biggest carrier is confirming in an email the lower rates will take effect July 1st. Travel advisor Brenda Slater says many of her counterparts will see Air Canada commissions cut in half to about 4 or 5% and sometimes lower.
17: Air Canada has decided to cut a great deal of the commission levels down to as low as 3%. And for them to basically say, well, now we're only going to give you 3% is kind of like a little bit of a smack.
15: Air Canada says higher costs across the board coupled with rising market uncertainty pushed it to change its commission plan. Environment Canada Calgary weather, sunny today, a high of 20 degrees, down to 8 for tonight. Tomorrow, a mix of sun and cloud and 23, sunny and 26 Thursday, 22 Friday, rain and 17 for Saturday. Right now it's 18. Breaking news when it happens, our next scheduled news at 2:30. I'm Brenda Neufeld.
18: 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Everybody lean in. Here we go. Laugh a little. Learn a lot. This
1: is the Ben Mulroney Show. So I am out running errands today in the hours leading up to coming in and preparing for the show. We're all busy. Everyone's got lots of stuff to do. You got kids and you got responsibilities and bills to pay and things to pick up. And so I was running around this morning and I called Drolet Intrepid to check in and keep him in the loop as to what I'm up to. And he says, I just sent you an article and I'm glad you're walking, because I was going to tell you that if you were driving or if you were standing, I would suggest you sit. And in the notes, when I pulled up the document, he said, I worry for your health. I'm not aware if you have high blood pressure or not. If you do, don't read this next story.
19: You see how caring I am?
1: Yeah, so I click on it. 5-year sentence cut in half for armed carjacker because pretrial custody was harsh and demeaning. That does not do justice to what is in this article.
19: It does not.
1: The story is of Jaden Robinson. He spent 809 days in pretrial custody. You could argue that is way too long. However, what did he do? What did he do for which he admitted his culpability? He carjacked an individual with a loaded weapon and crashed the car. He was chased by the cops. And when they caught him, there was a bullet in the chamber. So they come to an understanding, the defense as well as the Crown, that he should serve a mandatory minimum sentence of 5 years in prison. So the people who want to put the guy in jail and the guy who is set to defend the guy agree, 5 years in prison. The judge says, hold my beer. And the judge decides that, yes, he spent too much time in jail awaiting his sentencing. And then he goes into some pretty bad situation that he had while in jail. But then he puts the system on trial. If they truly believe that incarceration is the answer to our criminal justice problems, they should admit that the correctional institution's neglectful approach to inmate care has led to shorter sentences, less time in custody, and lower rates of incarceration. So the judge has now decided that he is going to politic. And then he goes on after you read how terrible all this was. I should mention that he's Black and Indigenous. During his time at the Toronto South Detention Center, the Indigenous unit was eliminated. Corrections officers removed and disposed of the artwork, teachings, and prayers that were in the former Indigenous range. I don't care. Robinson is a status First Nations adult with maternal ties to another First Nation. His personal history reflects the enduring and well-documented impacts of intergenerational trauma arising from the legacy of residential schools and the colonial policies instituted by successive past governments, resulting in a cultural genocide. That was a sitting judge who was told by both sides that this guy should be in prison. And he decides to rise to the defense of the accused and now guilty. Guilty of carjacking someone with a gun. That person, that victim, is still traumatized. This is trauma from today, not intergenerational trauma that, again, you are patronizing all of the people who actually suffered well-documented intergenerational trauma. And then this person goes on. His maternal grandmother attended a residential school. The resulting disruptions contribute to a loss of cultural identity. His upbringing was marked by family instability, emotional suppression, and again, stuff the defense should have brought up if they thought it would have helped. The death of his maternal grandfather represented a significant turning point in his life. The death of a family member has a negative impact on you? It had a negative impact on me when my dad died. What do I get? What crime do I get to commit? I mean, this is insane. So look, I'm not going to go through this. You've heard me talk about this. This judge is a poster child for judicial activism and two-tier justice and the idea that justice in this country is most certainly not blind. But the reason I'm bringing it up is not to give you the same spiel I've given you time and time again. It is to say I will continue to bring up these stories because the moment we stay silent on what I believe to be a miscarriage of justice and a direction that our judicial system is going in that it should not be going in, we concede the point. We concede the ground to activists that literally want to break us up from the inside. This is judicial malpractice. I don't know if it's a thing, but I'm never going to stop talking about it.
19: And it's also an insult to the victims.
1: It's an insult to them.
19: Absolutely.
1: Absolutely.
19: You have to think about it from that. How do you think that person feels?
1: Well, I don't.
19: That person, the victim, is likely terrified every time he's in a parking lot.
1: And lastly, I will say this to the judge. You have written a roadmap for anybody who comes from a marginalized community to get off in your courtroom. That's it. I'm done on this one. We'll talk about the next one when it comes up, and it's going to come up. We haven't talked about this yet. The Regina call to prayer. There is a in the Islamic faith, there is a call to prayer five times a day. And in certain places, you can hear the call to prayer on speakers to let you know it's time to come to the mosque to pray or wherever you're going to pray. And I want to be clear. What I'm talking about here is not an attack on anyone's faith. This is sounds ringing out in the streets of Regina for the very first time. The first outdoor adhan on Friday. The call ran for 2 to 3 minutes. It's going to run for 2 to 3 minutes every Friday. They have a permit through July and another 3-year end. It's renewable annually. And the latest that came out this morning is Regina police said that they are aware of public discussion around this. And there are people who are raging against this. There are people who are issuing threats about this. There are those who are likening it to a bell tolling at a church. It's not the same thing. It would be the same. Well, it would be more similar if from that church tower, instead of a bell, you heard a megaphone pronouncing the Lord's Prayer. And it's not for nothing, but, you know, if we understood Arabic, we would hear Allah is the greatest. I bear witness that there is no God except Allah. And that's repeated twice. The first one, 4 times, it goes on. This is not, I'm not making a value judgment on the religion. I am saying that this is, I feel uncomfortable with this. I just do. I have a problem with religion being pronounced in a public way like this. It is not the same as a bell tolling at a Catholic church, and not for nothing. Foundationally, this is a Judeo-Christian country. It's built on those values. Not to say it's religious, because it's not, but those values are what people came to Canada for. And I don't like it. I want everybody to be able to practice their religion freely, but you are foisting your religion on me. And if this were said in English as opposed to Arabic, I don't know that it would just that people would be able to poo-poo it the way they do. And if this is a hot take for you, well, I prefer it to be the beginning of a conversation. And after the break, we are going to. Oh, no, it's not after the break. It's a little bit later. We're going to continue this conversation with somebody who has a thing or two to say about a thing or two. And this is one of those things. This shouldn't be a hot take. This just shouldn't happen. And I would say one last thing about this. Were there public consultations that this was going to happen? Did you make it known on a speaker as loud as the one that people heard for a call to prayer that this was going to happen? I suspect you didn't. I suspect this either happened far quieter than the call to prayer itself, because if you did, people would have shown up and people would have said, you know what? Maybe not. And not to say that this is the only place it happens. It's just the only one that we're talking about right now. But we will have this conversation a little bit later. In the meantime, there is an update on the Nancy Guthrie abduction case. And we're going to be speaking with the host and creator of the Drop Dead Serious podcast, Ashley Banfield. Don't go anywhere. This is the Ben Mulroney Show.
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1: Welcome back. And it's been a while since we've had an update on the Nancy Guthrie case. Nancy Guthrie being the mother of Savannah Guthrie, the American broadcaster from the Today Show, whose mother was abducted from her home in the United States. And the last I remember was hearing the gut-wrenching sadness of Savannah on social media, hoping to lay her mother to rest. And there was I don't know if it's a breakthrough in the case or just new information, but to discuss it, we're joined for the first time, hopefully not the last, by Ashley Banfield, the host and creator of the Drop Dead Serious podcast, who joins us from Northern Ontario. Ashley, welcome to the show.
40: Hi, Ben. It's so good to be with you.
1: It's great to talk to you about, I mean, it is a sad, sad story. But the news that there were two additional letters that were received, but in short order, a while ago, by mm-hmm. the in this case, is quite a surprising turn for a lot of people.
40: You know, I think that, well, first of all, every time somebody asks me about the Nancy Guthrie case, the thing they say is, whatever happened to her?
1: Yeah.
40: As though they were fixated on every moment of that case. And when the details started to dry up, they suddenly just kind of assumed it was over and they never really got resolution. And the truth is there is no resolution, Ben.
1: No.
40: They haven't been able to come to terms with any leads that have brought them anywhere. So they're going back. This is the effect of news that's being made of the last two or the very first two ransom notes. They're going back to those saying, I think these maybe are more serious than we thought originally.
1: So the first one was sent one day after the abduction. The message demanded millions in cryptocurrency. And the second note was sent on February 6th. It didn't ask for money. Instead, it claimed that Nancy had died during the kidnapping plot. The emotional roller coaster that that family must have been going on and now and continues to go on is unrelenting and just something I wouldn't wish on anyone.
40: Unimaginable. And I think if you watch the Today Show, Savannah Guthrie's been put in an extraordinary position. Look, you and I work in the media. We cover stories. We know how to cover stories. We just do it. Yeah. But the stories aren't about us. And so for Savannah this morning, she had to address the elephant in the room, which was that this massive story is broken all over again, that, you know, that second note did say sorry. Actually didn't say sorry. That was one report that may not be right. It said, your mother, you know, accidentally died. And effectively, I think they still wanted to make a deal without putting a price on it. And so Savannah had to address that today without saying, I'm reporting this news. I'm not going to report this news. I'm not going to be a part of it. But she took the opportunity to do what every true crime family does every chance they get. And that is to say 1-800-CALL-FBI. If you know anything, if you've seen anything, if you've heard anything. And the weird thing is then even 3-4 months later, people do.
1: Yeah.
40: People actually do years later. So it's worth putting out that pitch.
1: Yeah. And I believe I read somewhere that Savannah feels responsible because of her public, her public persona, that it somehow put, I don't want to say a target on her mom's back, but made her a target. Ashley, you've been in the media for a very long time in very high profile jobs. That's not the job. If whoever's speaking with Savannah Guthrie, I do hope they help her unburden herself of that, because that's not a burden she should be carrying.
40: It isn't. And if that were the case, well, there would be a kidnapping every 10 seconds with the number of celebrities who are on every different platform of communication there is. And that's not even talking about artists or musicians. You know, I mean, I feel so much for her, because without any answers, you start looking for some. Yeah. And that might be one of the ones that, you know, is keeping her up at nights. But honest to God, it can't be. It just can't be.
1: Yeah.
40: These are people who are sick and twisted, and they will pick anybody.
1: And the family put out a massive reward for any information that led to either the discovery of their mother alive or sadly not. And no one's claimed that reward. So if somebody had information, that's a pretty great incentive to offer it up. This has been a very difficult crime to follow and ultimately solve.
40: So Savannah mentioned it again today. On the Today Show, she reminded everybody of the $1 million family reward that they've put forward with information that could lead to retrieving their mother in whatever condition she may be in. And what I find so interesting about that, Ben, is that with the advent of time, sometimes relationships crumble and there's not a lot of honor among thieves. And so what we often find in the true crime community is that there may be some disgruntled ex. There may be an ex-girlfriend who's been wronged, or a friend who's been wronged, or somebody who didn't get their cut of whatever it is they think they're due in some other deal with this criminal. And that's usually when people start talking. Yeah. And they may not talk directly to authorities, but they'll talk to someone else. And someone else might say, that million could be mine. Exactly. And so that's oftentimes how these things get solved.
1: So do you believe it's a matter of time? And I'm not asking you to predict this case, but in the cases that you have studied in the past and been focused on, that tends to be something, right?
40: It does. Time is really on the side of investigators. Yeah. And for anybody who thinks that the Nancy Guthrie case has gone cold, it has not gone cold. It is not cold. I know a cold case. A cold case literally happens when every single lead has been run down and there is not one more lead. There is not one more tip. There is no work for the investigators left to do. And the box goes up on the shelf and officially it's cold. Savannah Guthrie's mother's case is nowhere near that stage. Mm. And it won't won't be probably for well over another year to 2 years. Yeah. So the time, that is of the essence, because what will often happen is discoveries. Hikers, yeah. Drivers, people who go off and do something on the side of the road sometimes will find bodies. Mm. Those women down in Mexico have unearthed 12 unmarked graves because they've been searching for loved ones. So those kinds of things help, as well as those disgruntled exes, yeah. Those people who have fallen in disfavor with the perpetrator, and sometimes jailhouse snitches who are looking for a better deal.
1: Ashley, tell us about the Drop Dead Series podcast.
40: Well, I kind of live this world, Ben. Forever and ever, I think I'm going on year 39 right now in journalism and television and podcasting. And forever and ever, I've done kind of all the beats in the book, business, politics, general news, ABC, NBC, CBS, you name them. But now I've really settled into the genre of true crime podcasting, and, you know, the performances can go on YouTube, and it really seems to reach a lot more people than television. And so I just recently atrophied the TV side of my 4-decade-long career, and I'm just doing this particular podcast, Drop Dead Serious. And I find that it's just such a more relaxed way. I can tell just by the work that you do. We can have conversations. We don't have to sort of machine gun the stories at our viewers anymore. We can actually engage with them.
1: Yeah. I heard it in your voice.

0: I'm here in my, listen, this, I'm in a box. You can't, we can't zoom out or zoom in. I'm literally in a box here. But no, I do love what I do.
1: Hey, Ben.
0: Yes.
1: Can I tell you something real quickly? I know you're probably low on time. I'll make this really, really quick. Yeah. I just want to tell you that about 9 years ago, I was at the Metropolitan Club in New York City at an event because I lived in New York City. Yeah. And I was at the Canadian-American event, and across the room, I spotted Brian Mulroney. And I never met him, but man, was I a fan because he was my PM growing up. So I got up the gumption to go over and, you know, meet one of my heroes. And as I walked over with my hand out to say, Mr. Prime Minister, my name is.
0: Yeah.
1: He stopped me and he said, Ashley Banfield, CNN. I just watched your show today at noon. It's called Legal View. I watch it every day. And I've never melted more than that moment. And then your mom came over with her million-dollar Hollywood smile, and it was just, the whole night was made.
0: Okay, Ashley, this was already a home run bucket list conversation for me before you said that, but we got to get you back on soon. Thank you so much.
1: Love to.
0: Bye-bye.
1: Good to see you.
0: Good to see you too. That was Ashley Banfield, the host and creator of the Drop Dead Serious podcast, and apparently a Brian Mulroney superfan. So when we come back, we are going to go back and revisit the story of the call to prayer in Regina with our next guest, Yasmin Mohammed, who grew up in a strict fundamentalist household in British Columbia, forced into marriage with an Al-Qaeda-linked man. Yeah, she's got some stuff to say.
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4: This is Global News. I'm Brenda Neufeld. Partly cloudy and 20 degrees at 2:30. There will be no change to the city's new noise exemptions for off-ground Stampede Festival tents. City Council voted 6-9 against an urgent motion aimed at a compromise. It means the music will stop at midnight on weeknights as planned, with an hour of cool-down music as people leave. The issue sparked a war of words between the mayor and the premier, the federal conservative leader, and a number of other politicians. A 25-year-old man from Lethbridge has been identified as the alleged shooter that killed a police officer and bystander in Montreal yesterday. The Quebec media have reported the gunman wrote a manifesto which they said expressed hatred toward women and calls for more violence. The province has announced a new 10-year cancer strategy. The roadmap sets out 5 goals to strengthen care: expanding screening and improved access, an improved patient experience, becoming a leader in research, building a strong and more sustainable cancer system, and attracting and retaining workers. Environment Canada Calgary weather, mainly sunny today, a high of 20 degrees, down to 8 for tonight, mix of sun and cloud tomorrow with a high of 23. Right now, it is 18. Breaking news when it happens. Our next scheduled news at 3. I'm Brenda Neufeld.
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1: Welcome back. A few days ago, I saw we were on the show here, and we were talking about a tweet that we saw, information that came our way that said newly declassified 1992 CSIS Canada memo predicted Islamic extremists would attempt to bypass security by filing refugee claims in Canada. Since 1992, that was happening. And I saw someone repost it, and it said, Essam Marzouk, the Al-Qaeda terrorist I was forced to marry in Vancouver, BC, entered Canada from Afghanistan with a fake passport, and he was given refugee status. That was the 90s. They've been playing this game a very long time. That's not the type of tweet you read every day. And by a fluke of coincidence, as we were looking to talk to somebody about a number of stories, but really the genesis of it was the Regina call to prayer. This person who wrote this tweet was someone who came up as someone we wanted to talk to. And I'm very, very glad to welcome to the show Yasmin Mohammed. Thank you so much for being here.
2: Thank you so much for inviting me on, Ben. This is a really important conversation, and I'm glad to join you in it.
1: It is, but before we get to that, I'd love, and I think our audience, once I read them that tweet, would love some details if you're willing to share them.
2: Yeah, sure. I'll try to be as concise as possible, but essentially, I was born and raised in Vancouver. My mom is from Cairo, Egypt. My dad is from Gaza. The two of them met in university in Egypt, got married, moved to San Francisco, had my sister, then moved to Vancouver and had my brother and I, and then their marriage fell apart. So my dad moved to Montreal, my mom stayed in Vancouver and remarried a man who already had a wife, already had three children. She was his second concurrent wife, which is against the law in Canada, but it didn't matter to them. And this man was what we now call an Islamist, a political Muslim. So the kind of person who believed in the edicts of the Muslim Brotherhood, Hamas, Hezbollah, ISIS, the whole global caliphate idea. And he pulled my mom into that world, and she was really hook, line, and sinker, was very interested in all that, followed Sayyid Qutb and all of those people, because they had this mix of anti-West, pro-Islam that really pulled her in, because she was super anti-West because she blamed the West for the reason why her marriage fell apart. And so the pro-Muslim part was just kind of piggybacking on, but for her it was really the anti-West side of things that was more important, which you're seeing now with the green red alliance with a lot of the progressives,
1: yes,
2: communists, leftists, Marxists, etc. For them, it's you know, they're anti-West, and so the pro-Islam anti-West, you know, we've seen it happen all over the Middle East, yeah. We've seen it happen in Egypt, in Syria, in Lebanon, in Gaza, obviously in Iran. That's the biggest example.
1: Yeah.
2: Islamic regime of Iran wouldn't exist if it wasn't for all the leftists supporting them.
1: And so,
2: I grew up in that.
1: And how did that lead?
2: Yeah, I grew up in that world.
1: Go on.
2: So I grew up in that world, and that eventually led to me being forced into a marriage with a terrorist because my mom said, "We finally found a man who's strong enough to control you."
1: Oh boy.
2: So for all of those years leading up, I was resisting, unhappy. I wanted to have non-Muslim friends. I wanted to celebrate birthdays. I wanted to listen to music. I wanted all of these things that were forbidden, that were taken away from me. I was no longer allowed to ride a bike, no longer allowed to go swimming. I mean, the list is endless of things. And obviously I got put in hijab. And so my childhood was yanked away from me when she entered into this ideology. And so, of course, I was not happy about it. And she tried previously to force me into a marriage with my cousin.
1: Oh boy.
2: In Egypt, and that didn't work.
1: Now, I've got to ask, because I do want to get to the Regina thing. But how did you escape that marriage?
2: It's a long...
1: Oh, you know what? We'll stick
2: you
1: a pin in that
2: book.
1: Yes, we'll stick a pin in that. We'll read the book. But in the meantime, you posted when this story of the Islamic call to prayer was tested in downtown Regina. You wrote, "If you fail this test, you will lose your country." So what?
2: Absolutely.
1: Yeah. So what's the test here?
2: So the test here is, so the two biggest things for me right now are to speak up in support of Western freedoms, yeah, and to speak up against the anti-Semitism that's happening in Canada today. Those are the two things that are the biggest priorities for me. And those are the exact two things that were the goal, like the opposite, when I was growing up. So my family, community, everybody around me was interested in A, dismantling all of the freedoms and values of the West, mm-hmm, and replacing it with Sharia. And of course, not just was anti-Semitism their goal, but full-on annihilation of all Jewish people and, of course, the state of Israel. Mm-hmm. So what we're seeing when they're taking these little baby steps, which, I mean, I talk about those baby steps from the 90s in my book and the tweet that you're referring to there, like these steps have been going on for a very long time.
1: Yeah.
2: And we keep failing the tests over and over and over and over again. And by failing the test, what I mean is we are failing to stand up for our own values, yeah, that are very hard fought freedoms. We're failing to stand up for them. And instead, we're capitulating, yeah, to people who are coming in and making demands that their values,
1: yeah,
2: be, you know, that they supersede, well, ours in, yeah, our own countries.
1: I compared it earlier. Some people say, oh, well, it's like a bell tolling at a church. I said, no, it's not. It would be like the closer comparison would be if the Lord's Prayer was being shouted. And I promise you people have an issue with that. But even if you compare the two, the Lord's Prayer version comes out on top because this foundationally, this country was founded on the values that were outcrops of the Judeo-Christian sort of religious matrix. That's it.
2: Everything and, you say is true.
1: Yeah,
2: yep.
1: Yeah, they are not the same. And if you want the call to prayer, and again, you want to pray, you pray. You want to practice your religion. That's this country. But a call to prayer is not part of that. That is not mandatory to the religion, from what I understand.
2: You are 100% correct. And on top of that, when you look at the call to prayer, it is a call to Islamic supremacy.
1: Yeah. If that call were in English, as opposed to a language most Canadians don't understand, I suspect there may be a little more pushback.
2: 100%. So in that way, it's way worse than the Lord's Prayer, because it's not just saying we are Muslims and we believe and this is our faith. No, it's talking about the supremacy of Islam over other religions, the supremacy of Muslims over other people.
1: And but this is not the first occasion. I mean, this is one of many. There's a few cities across the country that allow this to happen. And I feel that it's inching us towards something that people didn't sign up for. I would also venture to guess that Yasmin, that this was not on the ballot in the last municipal election.
2: I mean, to think it's Saskatchewan, like Regina's where this, yeah, is happening. You know what I mean? Like they have so, it's like they've Toronto. It's like, we already got them.
1: Yeah.
2: You know what I mean? Like they've already got all the major cities. So like, let's move in. Let's see how far we can go.
1: Yeah.
2: Really, that's what's going on here. And the thing is when I was growing up in this ideology, these kinds of things are such huge morale boosts.
1: Yeah.
2: 9/11, massive morale boost. Obviously, October 7th, massive morale boost. These kinds of things are wins, and they see them as signs and proof,
1: yeah,
2: that the word of Allah is supreme and winning over everybody, all the other religions and all, yeah, the other gods and all the other, you know, belief systems in the world. So when I say it's a test, I mean, it was so crazy that they used the word test. It really is a,
1: yeah,
2: test,
1: yeah,
2: on both sides. Yeah. They are testing the waters to see how far they can go. And we are being tested to see if we know how to stand up for our values or not.
1: Yasmin, you're going to be sticking around for one more segment. We got lots to delve into because a lot of people are going to push back on things that I did not say. And just because I take issue with the call, that must mean I have a problem with the religion, which I do not. So we'll talk about that next and a lot of other stuff when we come back right here on the Ben Mulroney Show.
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1: Welcome back. We are in conversation with Yasmin Mohammed, who has a very unique perspective on a lot of the stories that we have seen in Canada about the growing Islamist threat. And I want to be careful. I want to be careful in case anybody misunderstood the a portion of our previous conversation, Yasmin. When you were talking about these things as wins and 9/11 being a win, I want to be sure that I understood properly. I think what you meant was you were talking about the Islamists within the community, not the community writ large that celebrates these things.
2: Yeah, that's correct. I think it's important. And this us failing to distinguish between these two groups, and it obviously they're not, it's not very clear the difference between the two groups, but us failing to distinguish the difference is what is causing our most, our biggest problems. Yeah. So you've got your Islamists, which are political Muslims groups, people like my mom and the man that she married, et cetera. People who are all about the annihilation of Israel, the annihilation of Jews, the annihilation of America, Western freedoms. They want Sharia to take over. They want a global caliphate.
1: And, but okay? they're
2: willing to do that through different methods. Okay. So they want to, they're either going to use Islamist methods, which are more diplomatic, you know, through immigration, et cetera, or they're going to be using more violent methods like jihadis, terrorists. At the end of the day, they have the same goal.
1: Yeah.
2: And then you've got the average Muslims like my dad, who was somebody who grew up culturally Muslim, was never anti-Semitic, was never hateful, hated the hijab, was never interested in Islamic supremacy, right? Was never interested in subjugating women or gay people or killing gay people, actually. And so us failing to distinguish between these two groups allows Islamists to hide under this umbrella of religious freedom.
1: Yeah.
2: Right. Well, and if you say anything about their supremacist goals, then it's like, oh, that's racist and Islamophobic and bigoted.
1: Well, exactly. If I were to, honestly, you have the ability to say certain things. I'm sure you're going to get pushed back, but I suspect you know how to handle yourself. But it's a tricky road to hoe, because even if I'm exceptionally clear about distinguishing between those who have ill intent and the good and decent Muslims who want to build and have been building Canada into a better version of itself for generations, of which I know a great many, doesn't matter. I can trace the distinction. I will be told I am making no distinction. And there's this cognitive dissonance there.
2: You're right. But at the end of the day, Ben, it's not about cognitive dissonance. It's not about misunderstanding. It's about trying to silence you. It's just a tool that is used to stifle any criticism. Mm. So I'm co-director of the Clarity Coalition, along with a Muslim man, a Muslim American man named Dr. Zudi Jasser, is running for Congress in Phoenix, Arizona. Him and I have started the Clarity Coalition together, a Muslim and an ex-Muslim, right? Yeah. Like, what could be more clear that the two of us are engaged in this fight against Islamists? And we have so many Canadians in our group, Jewish Canadians, Christian Canadians, Hindu, atheist, all sorts of Canadians, Muslim Canadians, Rahil Raza, who you might know of, who started Muslims Against Anti-Semitism. Yeah. There are a lot of decent Muslims out there. There are a lot of decent all religions and faiths and across the political spectrum. There are a lot of decent people out there. And when we are speaking up against those who are not decent and those who are wanting to make themselves supreme and are trying to not only diminish our freedoms, but annihilate our way of life, then that is something that needs to be said. Those are criticisms that need to be heard. Progress cannot happen as long as criticisms keep on being stifled.
1: Well, and look, we've got a situation. We can see the future. We can see a version of the future. Mike, is it New Jersey? Is it the town in New Jersey that we were talking about where they outlawed the gay pride?
15: That was Hamtramck.
1: Hamtramck, Michigan, where the city council is now in control, fully in control by, and it's a group of Muslims, and they banned Pride, and they got, but so many of them got there because of their partnership and alliance with progressive groups. And then once they were able to control that group, control the levers of power, they didn't need those groups anymore.
2: Exactly. Mm. And so what you're seeing happen, what you just described happening in Michigan, which is that the progressives, the leftists, et cetera, they helped the Islamists to get to power. And then once the Islamists got to power, they turned around. They're like, we don't need you guys anymore.
1: Yeah.
2: Right.
1: Yeah.
2: This is exactly what happened in Iran. Mm. And this is what exactly keeps on has happened all over the Middle East over and over and over again. They have perfected their strategy and now they're using it here in the West. If the leftists, communists, socialists, progressives hadn't linked hands with the Islamists, then they would never have an Islamic regime today.
1: Yeah.
2: Right. And as soon as the Islamic regime came into power, first thing that they did was kill, imprison, right? A lot of those people were able to escape. A lot of my Iranian friends, their families were able to escape from Iran at that time. And they all ran away. And they, as soon as they ran away, they're like, oh my God, I can't believe what we've done. We've ruined our country. Mm. They realized what they did, but it was too late.
1: Yeah.
2: Right. And the ones that are stuck there were immediately forced into hijab, hanging gay people from cranes, hanging, and everybody. You have the littlest bit of hair coming out. You have nail polish. You have music. You have dancing, riding a bike, et cetera, all of these things that these leftists thought that we're going to fight for our freedoms against the Shah. Mm. They ended up with absolutely no freedoms under the Islamic regime. Yeah.
1: And again, I'm going to be spending, I don't fight back against arguments I don't make. But there will be people who will ascribe words to me that I did not say. When all I'm trying to do is recognize, I mean, look, your family came here for freedoms, and your mother got, I don't know if you'd use the expression brainwashed, but got brainwashed into condemning and rejecting those very freedoms that I guess she was probably looking for. It's a great irony.
2: Yes, and she's not the only one. Yeah. This is a very common story. And a lot of times they're not coming here looking for freedoms necessarily. Yeah. They're looking for job opportunities and clean air and education and healthcare and looking for, you know, it's opportunistic. Yeah. And then honestly, and some of those are also looking to spread Islam. Mm. So, you know, it's not always people that are coming looking for freedom. Those who are coming and looking for freedom, then they can, it's here for them. Do you know what I mean? Like, Canada has been more than welcoming and saying, please, you know what I mean? Like we in fact, I believe that we need to focus more on our own nationalism. Yeah. We have to focus more on our own Canadian values. We've spent too much time saying to every single group, and there are so many groups in Canada. And when we say to each one of them, and it's great, it's fine. Yes, please. We're not asking you to leave your culture at the door. But what we're saying is, you're in Canada now.
1: Yeah.
2: And we have shared values.
1: Yeah.
2: And our shared values should be the focus.
1: Yeah.
2: Right?
1: Oh, well,
2: other parts of you are welcome as well, mm-hmm. but what we share should be paramount.
1: I am not a cultural relativist. I believe that if you are coming here, it's because we offer something better than where you came from. And unless we have institutions and mechanisms by which we can enforce that and inculcate that in those who are coming and ensure that that is understood, then we are going to keep having things like this. Because if you don't give people something to rally around, if you don't say this country that you're coming to is worthy of you adopting these shared values, then they will keep not just what we want them to bring, but they're going to bring the whole lot over. And that is not what we want. Yasmin Mohammed, I have so enjoyed this conversation. I hope we can have another one soon.
2: Absolutely, Ben. Anytime.
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32: This is Global News. I'm Brenda Neufeld. It is partly cloudy and 20 degrees at 3 o'clock. After an urgent debate this morning at City Hall, City Council has refused to roll back noise exemption rules for downtown music festival tents during the Stampede. It means for tents outside Stampede Park, the music will stop at midnight on weeknights as planned. And administration did make one adjustment, allowing cool-down music until 1 a.m. to allow for a more gradual exit from the venues. Mayor Jeremy Farkas thinks they got this right.
33: We have sent a strong signal that we value people more than big money. This isn't about the Stampede at all. It's about one single bad actor who has chosen to treat their neighbors like garbage.
32: Council pointed out that 5 of 6 downtown tents were fine with their changes to noise exemption rules and that only Cowboys complained. Councillors Ward, Johnston, Tyers, Cabot, Chabot and McLean voted to roll back the changes. The province has announced a new 10-year cancer strategy to strengthen care across the province. Adriana LaGrange, Minister of Hospital and Surgical Health Services, says the roadmap sets out 5 goals, including improving the patient experience.
34: Our goal is to ensure that over 90% of patients meet provincially defined wait time targets by 2030. We will also invest in more equipment, more facilities, and more staff. We will expand access to diagnostic imaging and create clearer, more coordinated pathways so patients get faster treatment no matter where you live.
32: The province also plans to expand screening and improve access, become a leader in research, and build a more sustainable cancer system. This year's budget invests $1.2 billion over 3 years in cancer care. The man accused in a police shooting in Montreal studied philosophy at the University of Lethbridge. The post-secondary confirms 25-year-old Seth Scott Hatfield was a student and says in a statement it's cooperating with authorities and condemns Monday's violence outside a Montreal hotel. Police say two officers were shot. One was killed along with a bystander, and the shooter died in the crossfire. Multiple Quebec media outlets have reported the gunman wrote a manifesto expressing hatred toward women and calling for more violence. Lethbridge police say they are assisting Montreal investigators. A court date today for an Okotoks man charged with accessing and possessing roughly 500,000 explicit videos and photos depicting child sexual abuse. Corey Earhart was first charged earlier this month and released back into the community with conditions. He was arrested once again last week in High River, accused of breaching those conditions by being around someone under the age of 16. Today, he remains behind bars. The community was so concerned after Earhart's initial arrest and release that police and the mayor of Okotoks warned against vigilante action. Calgary Transit is rolling out some new C-Train cars this week. The new C10 LRVs include heated floors, onboard digital displays, air conditioning, and improved accessibility. Calgary Transit says it's a big step up from the original U2 trains they're replacing. It's the first time in 6 years new vehicles are being added to the fleet, and it means after 40 years of service, the original cars with the blue and purple striping are being decommissioned. 37 more LRVs will be put into service over the next 2.5 years. It's 3:04.
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32: Environment Canada Calgary weather, mix of sun and cloud and a high of 20 today, down to 8 for tonight. Tomorrow, a mix of sun and cloud and 23. Sunny and 26 Thursday, 22 Friday, and then rain for Saturday with a high of 17. Right now it's 20. 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Our next scheduled news at 3:30. 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
1: Rick Ralph with you here on Connect for this Tuesday, the 23rd of June. Alberta has a new benefit plan for Albertans with disabilities. It's going to launch in just over a week, but it's creating some confusion for some and, well, controversy for others. More than 80,000 Albertans use the existing benefit program that is called Assured Income for the Severely Disabled, or AISH. The monthly benefit there is $1,940, but if you get the federal Canada Disability Benefit, CDB, of $200, your Alberta benefit is reduced by $200. Alberta's the only province to do this. So there are questions, as I mentioned, and there's a little bit of confusion as well. Zachary Weeks is accessibility consultant, consultant and disability advocate, and he joins us now here on QR Calgary. Zachary, thanks for taking the time.
2: Well, my pleasure, Ralph.
1: What to make of, I guess, first of all, both these programs will put Albertans below the poverty line, no matter what goes on there. I guess let's start there.
2: Yeah, so definitely it goes without saying that anyone on AISH right now is already living below the poverty line. And then obviously with the CDB benefit that was supposed to help lift them out of poverty, the $200, albeit not a lot, but enough to make a difference, was clawed back by the province. And now we have this new program, ADAP, coming in and essentially forcing people to work when they may or may not. Well, they likely are not able to work because they've already been assessed to be on AISH. So,
1: Zachary, you mentioned ADAP. That's the Alberta Disability Assistance Program. Sounds like about, well, the government estimates about 46,000 of the more than 80,000 Albertans who use AISH will be moving over to this new program. Is there some confusion over who is going to be staying with the old program and moving to the new one?
2: Yeah, so the communication on the rollout of this program has been lackluster, to say the least. You know, as a disability advocate, I've been approached every day, asked questions about what the requirements are, who's being transferred, and now that we're starting to have people receive their confirmation letter of whether or not they're staying on AISH or ADAP, we're seeing errors that are being made of people that were supposed to be guaranteed to stay on the program and being transferred off of AISH and onto ADAP. So that in itself has created a bunch of undue hardship and fear for people with disabilities. For example, just yesterday there was a news release, or a news article, sorry, that came out around a young lady that clearly is not able to work after being hit by a drunk driver. And the answer that they got when they inquired about it was that they could reapply for AISH or they could have an employment counselor come to the home, which is clearly not dignified in my humble perspective. So,
1: Zachary, in your opinion, why was a new benefit program created and do these people need it?
2: Well, I firmly believe that, the benefit, the new program was created as a way to try and balance the deficit that our current government is dealing with, and history repeats itself. And so it's no secret they've been punching down and lashing out on a variety of marginalized communities, and the disability community is often seen as one that doesn't really have a voice to fight back. But clearly that is not the case, because there are tons of people coming out and advocating against it. As far as, you know, whether or not we need this program, I think what needs to be understood, by the by everyday Albertans is that we had ACE, and that program was not perfect, but it did have the ability for people to work and earn up to, I think, $1,100 per month. The new program only allows $700 before it's called back. So,
1: Zachary Weeks joining us here on QR Calgary. He is the accessibility consultant and disability advocate, as we're talking about the new program that is coming in for Albertans with disabilities. It should come in the next just over a week from now. Province says, Zachary, that the new program will put benefits higher than other disability programs in this country. Do you believe that?
2: I think it goes without saying that this government is not to be trusted. They've broken that trust. They've said that they've consulted with people with disabilities. While I'm in the community every day, and almost no one has been consulted. So it was likely handpicked. I think, you know, what they're trying to say is, yeah, maybe you can earn up to $45,000 a year. But what it doesn't say is, you know, how these people are going to get the work, how they're going to work with the employers that are properly trained to work alongside people with disabilities. And the most important piece is there's not $45,000 or $50,000 jobs available for able-bodied people in peak health, let alone people that they think are sucking off the system. So it's just the reality that we're facing here in Alberta, that this program, it's not a matter of if it fails, it's when it's going to fail, and I think the rubber is going to hit the road here pretty quick.
1: Zachary, do you feel that the government now is creating almost a two-tiered benefit system?
2: 100%. I think it's definitely, creating that. I've written about it at length on my website, and it's pushing people further into poverty. It's making people, think that their lives are not worth living, and that's not the Alberta that I'm proud to be a part of and was raised in. And I think anyone with sound judgment would agree that we need to have proper accessibility legislation, which this government voted down unanimously back in the fall, which would have been a proper precursor to get people with disabilities working if they are able.
1: Zachary, the AISH, the old program, will permanently disabled and permanently unable to work benefits them. The new program, I guess, designed to disabled but still able to work. Does that mean, you kind of touched on it earlier, people are all going to have to be assessed for the two programs, or the new program anyway?
2: Well, what we are seeing right now, because there's a lot of uncertainty, and there have been, and that's sort of what I've been working so hard on to inform people with, alongside like MLAs, Marie Renault, and the like. But yeah, right now they're automatically being shifted onto the new program. And then if someone disagrees with it, they're going to have a review done. And there's only one review that is going to be paid. And then after that, it's tough luck. So, yeah.
1: Zachary, look, I appreciate you taking the time here to share with our listeners what's happening here, and we wish you all the best.
2: Thanks so much. Have a great day.
1: You as well. That is Zachary Weeks, accessibility consultant and disability advocate, and the government, as I say, moving to a new program, a new benefit plan for Albertans with disabilities. It's going to launch in just over about a week's time, but it's, as you heard there, it's creating some confusion, some controversy, and really some frustration. More than 80,000 Albertans using the existing program, but the federal Canadian disability benefit of $200 gets reduced if you receive that, gets reduced. Now the new Alberta Disability Assistance Program, the government figures about 46,000 of that, more than 80,000, will move to that new program. We'll take the quick time out. When we come back at quarter past the hour, the Calgary Mayor, Jeremy Farkas, is firing with the six shooters. If you haven't heard, you hear that next on QR Calgary.
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4: 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As officers worked to bring the driver into custody, a confrontation occurred, resulting in multiple officers using a variety of use of force tools, including one officer discharging their service firearm. The affected person was transported to hospital in life-threatening condition.
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1: A lot of noise the last couple of days about noise, and it's all pertaining to around one tent in particular on the west side of downtown, away from the Stampede grounds, and it's loud. Well, I guess it's going to be loud. I'm going to find out myself, actually. I will be down there on Friday of the opening because of Jason Aldean is playing, and my wife and I have tickets, and that'll be interesting to see, A, how loud is it, how late does it go, and just about anything else that could take place down there. I've been to a number of these tents over the last couple of decades at different times. So this one, it'll be interesting. You know, the country music attracts a lot of younger females, younger listeners. So we'll see what comes of that. But Calgary City Council voted against the urgent motion looking to roll back changes. I thought Walmart was the only one that did rollbacks, but Calgary City Council's voted against the urgent motion looking to roll back changes to noise exemption rules for music festival tents during this year's Calgary Stampede. Weeknight concerts for off-grounds Stampede tents must end at midnight with cool-down music at 1 in the morning. That's a new change from the city administration. The motion was defeated today, 6-9. Johnson, Ward, McLean, Chabot, Tyers, and Jameson voted for, and the mayor and everybody else were against it. Well, the mayor just recently on social media came out with almost guns a-blazing. A lot of shots being fired back and forth, whether it's from your conservative federal leader or your provincial leader. And the mayor is shooting back and did so on social media.
2: It's Mayor Jeremy, and it's time to cut through the bullshit about the Cowboys tent. By now, you've seen the coordinated smear campaign from out-of-town politicians, and they think you're stupid and want you to believe that we're somehow canceling Stampede by asking the big tents to use the same rules in place at Coachella, Lollapalooza, and all of the other world-class festivals. And that's the first piece of bullshit. We're not talking about Stampede at all. We're talking about a few off-site tents that have been treating their neighbors like garbage. So here's the truth. In the last few years, the tents were given a special exemption way above and beyond what was in place until about 2019. People living near these tents were told to call 311 and wait. Meanwhile, their windows shook and broke, their shelves rattled, and music ran on weeknights until 2 or 3 a.m., so they dealt with property damage, public disorder, and excessive intoxication right outside their homes. Thousands of Calgarians raised their concerns. And just like when we repealed blanket rezoning, the city chose to listen to the people rather than answer to the money. The second piece of bullshit is that Calgary's rules suck compared to everywhere else. In fact, the changes are modest. There's no change on the weekends at all. But on weeknights, concerts now need to wrap up by about 12:30 a.m. Even with this change, it means that Calgary still allows outdoor music later than anywhere else in North America. The third piece of bullshit is that this was done somehow last minute. This wasn't a last minute change. The big tents knew in February that their exemption was under review, and Cowboys was told again in May. Their exemption depended on managing noise, safety, and impacts on nearby residents, and they did not meet that standard. But what isn't bullshit is that as your mayor, I'm fighting for you. I want you to know that a permit is not a license to bully a neighborhood. It is not a profit guarantee. And I was elected to stand up for Calgarians, not to take orders from wealthy donors, lobbyists, or out-of-town politicians protecting their friends. That said, I'm more than happy to see compromise and work with the operators who do respect Calgarians. But I answer to the nurse on an early shift, the parent getting kids ready for school, and the worker who needs sleep. So no, we are not canceling Stampede. We are protecting it. Stampede succeeds because Calgarians welcome millions of people into our city, and that goodwill matters. A few operators do not get to treat their neighbors like garbage and damage the reputation of an event that belongs to all of us. So if you want to do business in Calgary, respect the people who live next door.
1: There's the mayor here in Calgary. I thought school was done, but maybe there's some people out there still attending school. I don't know. To me, it doesn't make really sense. I mean, these tents are temporary, massive bars. They do have bands that they attract and bring in. And yeah, you need revenue to bring in these bands. So is the difference of anything after midnight in alcohol sales, is that going to make the difference on bringing an act in the future? I think I could argue that one, but I'm not privy to these books of these bars. And so midnight seems logical on a weeknight to shut the music off at that point. Yeah, is there going to be some loss in revenue? I guess so. You have 13,000 people in a tent and they're still drinking past midnight. Yeah, there's going to be some revenue loss. But as my buddy would say, that's just the cost of doing business. And, you know, to benefit the people that live in that area who are nowhere near the Stampede grounds to deal with that tent in particular, I get that. So they, again, today, Calgary City Council voted against the urgent motion looking to roll back changes to noise exemption for the rules for the music festival tents during this year's Calgary Stampede. And from everything I've heard, 5 of the 6 tents are complying with this, but one is, there has been no comment, I don't think, from the 6th tent, and I think we all know who that is. So we'll wait and see. And as I say, I'll be down at that 6/10 on Friday. So I'll report back at a later date. We'll take the time out. We've got news and weather coming up here at the bottom of the hour. And AI chatbots on the dating scene. Yikes. Next, you're on QR Calgary.
3: This is the Realty Minute. Gord Gillies here with Len T. Wong. Hello again, Len.
4: Hi, Gord.
3: Traditionally, is summer a good time to be listing your home?
4: Well, what we've done in the past is that if you're May, June, and part of July, it's a good time to sell because people want to be in before school starts. I think that families want to be settled and everything apart, and we found that usually August is a little bit quieter because people do take holidays before the school season starts. If you're in a townhouse, condo, or an apartment, I think summer is a great time.
3: Better weather, people are going to be out more?
4: Yeah, people are looking, but I think the first thing is to be ahead of the market in that part. You know, Stampede, people have talked about in the past of not always, being

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8: This is Global News. I'm Brenda Neufeld. Mix of sun and cloud and 19 at 3:30. Calgary City Council has voted against a motion to roll back noise exemption changes for music tents during Stampede. It means the music will stop at midnight on weeknights for tents outside Stampede Park as planned. But Ryan Plakaitis, the city's chief bylaw officer, says administration has made a slight adjustment.
9: We are now extending the cool down period where music can be played at a low level on outdoor speakers from midnight to 1 to allow for a more gradual exit of patrons from venues.
8: The city says Cowboys Music Festival was the only one to complain about the original exemption changes. Provincial and federal politicians also weighed in, prompting the mayor to call BS on claims the city was taking the fun out of the Stampede. The Alberta government is laying out a new 10-year cancer care strategy. The roadmap sets out 5 goals to strengthen care, including expanded screening, quicker diagnosis, and an improved patient experience. Brenda Hubley with Cancer Care Alberta says the plan sets out a clear direction for transforming cancer treatment in the province.
10: This strategy mobilizes the entire system together around a shared commitment to better coordination, better access, seamless experience, and better outcomes. And this strategy redoubles our efforts and our commitment to be leaders in the transformation of cancer care.
8: This year's budget invests $1.2 billion over 3 years in cancer care. The alleged gunman in the shooting deaths of a Montreal police officer and a civilian Monday has been identified as a 25-year-old Lethbridge man, Seth Scott Hatfield. 34-year-old Mohamed Benradwen and 68-year-old Michelle Mizrahi were caught in the crossfire when shots rang out at a hotel in a central part of the city, and then the gunman was also killed. Lethbridge police sent out a release today regarding a high-risk search they're conducting at a Westside home, thought to be in relation to Hatfield. The University of Lethbridge has confirmed Hatfield was a student at the post-secondary. In a statement, it is offering its condolences to the families, friends, and colleagues of those who lost their lives or were injured. Calgary police have laid arson charges following a fire at a Southwest luxury car dealership that caused $10 million damage. On March 16th, just before 5 a.m., the fire broke out in the 5500 block of 1A Street Southwest, causing extensive damage. There were 25 luxury vehicles inside the building at the time. After examining the site and reviewing CCTV footage, police laid arson charges against 3 people. They say there is no evidence to suggest the business owner had any involvement or a connection to

0: the suspects. Three Alberta cities have made a list of most affordable places to live in Canada. Calgary is not one of them. Royal LePage has named 15 most affordable cities based on percentage of income needed to cover a monthly mortgage payment. Lethbridge was number one on the list, with nearly 19% of income going to a mortgage payment on a home priced at about $338,000. Also on the list was Red Deer, where nearly 25% of income would go to a mortgage, and Edmonton at 26%. It's 3:33.
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0: Environment Canada Calgary weather, clear tonight to down to 8 degrees. Tomorrow, a mix of sun and cloud, a high of 23. Thursday, sunny and 26. Friday, up to 22. And then Saturday, we're looking at rain and a high of 17. Right now, it is 18. Breaking news when it happens. Our next scheduled news at 4. I'm Brenda Neufeld.
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1: AI and dating. It's hitting chatbots. AI chatbots are hitting the dating scene. You know, a lot of talk about AI lately and how it's going to affect people with their work world. I never even dawned on me that AI would be used in this way. And how are people using it? Well, they're using it really to, I guess, in a variety of ways. But for the most part, it sounds like AI chatbots are for help in starting conversations and on the dating scene. And then you go from there. So to talk about this, Crystal Walder is with Crystal Walder Matchmaking. And we welcome her to QR Calgary. How are you?
2: I'm good, thank you. Thanks for having me.
1: Yeah, look, thanks for taking the time. I got to admit, I was quite surprised to see this today. I did not have AI and dating on the board.
2: Yeah. Well, it is big. You know, and it is a very good tool, and I think it can help a lot of people if you have a hard time, you know, getting a conversation started. I think you just can't rely on it.
1: I suppose. So is that how people are using this for the most part, is starting conversations?
2: I think it's probably gone a little bit past that already. I think people use it to write the bio. They're probably using it to edit photos. For all we know, there are some profiles out there that are completely AI generated. So it's definitely gone past like conversation starting. But if people are using it to ask, how can I stand out? How can I start a conversation? Some people get so many messages, it does need to stand out, that you're not going to get, you know, your message might not get opened or responded to. You want to get a date. The point is to use online to meet somebody, but you got to get off the app. So you do have to be different. But a lot of people use it. It might generate the same response for a bunch of people. You can tell when someone's using AI as well. If you're not using the right prompts, you're not telling it how to write it for you, it's going to give you like a general response that tons of people could have gotten. So you really got to know how to use it. You got to be smart about it and, you know, don't rely on it. Just use it as a tool.
1: So explain to me how this is getting, I mean, I understand how, I guess it's been getting used, but in a way I don't. Are people using this in online interaction, or is somebody using ChatGPT to come up with their way they're going to start a conversation, and then they use that, memorize it, and go on that first date or whatever it is?
2: That's the smart way, the latter of what you just said. Use it to help start a conversation, do it on your own. But some people have it plugged into their phone. So if they're typing a response in the app, it's AI generated already. And that's where I think things, you know, go off the rails, and you shouldn't be using it for that, because then you're using, like, it's not your own voice. If you ask for advice and then you take that and you type it in yourself, in your words, that's great, because then it's your voice. But if you're attaching it already to your phone, it's, you know, hooked up to all your apps, then that's not you anymore.
1: We're speaking with Crystal Walder of Crystal Walder Matchmaking. AI chatbots are hitting the dating scene, which is a little bit alarming. You mentioned photos as well. You know, how are people using photos? Are they using it to attract attention, or are they using it to, you know, in their meeting with people, go, hey, look at me? Because then I'm looking at the person and looking at the picture and going, "This, is that your sister? Who is this person?"
2: Yeah, well, I mean, we were dealing, for years before AI came along, people were dealing with people using filters, right? So everybody's photo was heavily edited, and then you'd meet them and, you know, you weren't quite sure if that was them. And now you can, you know, upload any picture of yourself, put it into AI, and it will spit out a whole bunch of headshots, different backgrounds, traveling, you know, an office setting, whatever you want. And it really just came from one selfie that you took. So, and it does look like you, but it, a lot of times, depending on which app you're using, you can tell it was AI generated. We have a lot of people who try and send us those photos, and we ask AI, is this AI generated? And it will say, yes. You got to be watching for that as well, right? So we don't allow it, but online you can pretty much get away with anything.
1: AI fighting AI. That's a new one again for me, Crystal. This is quite an eye-opener. tell me about the matchmaking then and the use of AI. How are you using it in helping people?
2: Well, I do have a secondary business that is, you know, app-based AI helping. What that means is it's taking feedback, it's learning what I'm doing, who I think would be a good match, and then based on clients' feedback, who would be a good match for them. And it keeps track of all that. So it essentially, once it's learned enough, it can kind of do it on its own. And I think that is a great tool, but having AI find you love, I think that can be a little, that can, again, just be outside the box, but you have to be very honest with it. And I think it's best to, the difference between the matchmaking versus the AI side of it is that we are listening and learning. It is person to person. We are on the phone. We are meeting people. And we're just using it to, you know, guide us and save time, essentially.
1: If I were on a bunch of dating websites or dating apps, can AI and these different companies with AI tools find me to attract me to their, you know, their products, for lack of a better word for them?
2: You know, that I don't know, but I do know there's like, you know, how if you talk to your friend about something and then all of a sudden you're on social media and you start seeing ads for what you were talking about?
1: Yes.
2: And everyone says, oh, they're listening. Well, somebody is listening, and you will, if you are on Bumble, you're going to start seeing Tinder ads or Hinge ads, and they know. So I don't know who those people are, if it's AI or Facebook or whatever, but somebody is listening and they will put ads in front of you for that. So essentially, yes.
1: I've always thought just general listening in matchmaking would be kind of key.
2: It is, yeah.
1: But there's where AI comes in and makes, I don't know. I'm having a hard time getting my head around this. If I guess some people are just shy. Would it help those people who need a little bit of help to kind of get that ball rolling?
2: Yes. And I, like, for that reason, I think that is great. If somebody is an introvert and they struggle to get out and they just really want to get a conversation started, you know, helps them feel less lonely. They have someone to talk to. And then once they've like built up the confidence to go out and meet them, that's amazing. And if that was the reason everyone was using it for, then it would be great. But it just, unfortunately, that's not it.
1: No. And I would think that you can't use, well, I suppose you could probably use AI to split up with somebody, can you? That's not exactly your department, though, Crystal.
2: No. Oh, that's another business idea. But
1: it does lead to clients, though, doesn't it?
2: Yeah, it does. Breakups are welcome, yeah.
1: But AI, I guess I shouldn't be surprised. I guess I hadn't really thought about this with AI coming in and being on the dating scene. When did this start? When did you first start hearing about this?
2: I think it was like 2 years ago, probably. 2023 is when people had just started coming out noticing that maybe some profiles online were fake and that you could even fake like a phone call. Like there was an app to change your voice or to record your voice. Like people can send voice notes that were fabricated. And that started happening, I think, about like 2 years ago. I don't know if that's like a thing anymore, but it's definitely getting involved in like every area of people's lives, whether that be dating or, you know, shopping, anything really.
1: Yeah. When you first came upon that, do you remember what your reaction was? Were you alarmed or thought, oh, this is where we're going. Here we go.
2: No, I wasn't alarmed. I just thought, oh, this won't last.
1: And here we are.
2: Yeah. So I was wrong. But the one thing about it and all these things, like something new always comes along and then you get used to it. Everybody learns about it. And then there's a new thing, right? So I just think the main thing is that everybody needs to just stay informed and pay attention. And they're great tools. And if you can learn how to use them and it helps you meet somebody, then why not? Saves time, saves money, just, you know, can't get carried away or get caught up in something.
1: If everybody uses AI, I mean, they're all kind of in the same boat. When you're advising a client in matchmaking, and if I come to you and go, Crystal, I need some help, do you analyze the person? That might sound a little bit extreme, but try and find out what the best tool is to, you know, and help these people get to where they want to go?
2: Yeah, I mean, we got to listen to what's most important to them. And, you know, that's what we're here for. is to help them get to where they want to be. So human to human, and we will use AI to help.
1: It does make sense. Crystal, look, I appreciate you taking the time with us here on QR Calgary today, and all the best going ahead here with AI and the chatbots.
2: Thank you. Have a good day.
1: You as well. There's Crystal Walter. Crystal Walter Matchmaking, AI chatbots hitting the dating scene. I didn't know. Did not know that that would be such a thing. It's I can understand people wanting to use it in starting some sort of a conversation if they're shy, if they have a hard, she mentioned introverts, if somebody, you know, just has that struggle or that anxiety about trying to get past that. I can kind of understand AI, but then you've got to memorize, I would think, what AI's told you. And then recite that. Now it's becoming, now you're a little bit of an actor there at that point. But not everybody is using this. I read a story earlier on this about a number of people using chatbots. One of them was a female. She's 36 years of age, so she uses it for starting conversations. You get a 25-year-old male says he doesn't use it at all, but he could see the benefit of it, you know, for an icebreaker. So I would suspect, it's hard for me to speak for a 20-something, that maybe they'd be a little more open to it. But even then, like a number of them that I see, they'd rather have an AI-written farewell message than be ghosted or cut off with a word. So I guess. But there is some skepticism, as you can imagine, and you can probably hear it in my voice as well. About AI working on the dating scene. It's been a while since I've been on the dating scene. We'll take a quick time out when we come back. And still to come here at the top of the hour, Canada's teen social media ban. Is it constitutional? We'll talk to a Toronto lawyer about that as well. Plus, FIFA has gone to the dogs, literally, in Toronto. They're helping them. We'll explain that later as well. You're listening to QR Calgary.
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1: Well, the forecast has changed from when I was looking at it yesterday. We're looking at 20 degrees today and sunny, as you've been driving around noticing. Tomorrow, though, mainly sunny and 23. And then Thursday is sunny and 26. Where the change comes now is on the weekend. Friday is now, the day's going to be all right, looking at cloudy and 22. Then it's a 60% chance of showers in the evening. Saturday, they just use the word rain. You know the difference between showers, okay, I might get a little bit wet. Rain, no, you're going to get wet. Saturday, rain, 17 and rain. Saturday night, 10 and rain. Sunday, periods of rain. Sunday night, rain. Monday, 18% or 18 degrees, sorry, and 70% chance of showers. So like Saturday, Sunday, Monday, the Ducks are going to like it. I don't know if anybody else is going to like it. We were talking last segment about dating and AI with Crystal Walter of Crystal Walter Matchmaking. You can always text us at 403-974-8255. And Annette texted us and said, I don't understand the use of AI in dating. I mean, maybe in the beginning it might be, you know, it might make you look better, but eventually you're going to have to meet this person and convince them that it was you. A look like, you know, that I don't like the idea of AI in dating, but I'm also not in the dating world. So I'm with Annette on this one. I just don't get the AI and the dating. So I'll retain that in case I need it. Down the road. Calgary Flames. I should mention Jock Wilson. Jock's off today. This is Sports Talk with Jock. Tonight, Mark Stevens going to step in for Jock at 7 o'clock here on QR Calgary. The Calgary Flames did make a trade today. With the draft coming up, a lot of teams, getting in position, moving draft picks. And that's kind of what happened here, acquiring players. The Calgary Flames acquired defenseman Simone Nemec and the right winger, Maxim Siplikov, from the New Jersey Devils. And both of these players were obtained for conditional first-round draft picks both this year and next year. Stress conditional first-round picks. There's a second-round pick this year involved. The draft goes on Saturday. And prospect Etienne Morin. So both conditional first-round picks are top 10 protected. So, you know, Calgary will be... They've protected themselves that way. So Nemec's 22 years of age. He's a Slovakian. Played 68 games for the Devils last year. He had 26 points, including 11 goals. Also played for Slovakia in the Winter Olympics, where he had a couple of assists in six games there. And that country finished fourth. Not a terribly big guy, 6'1", 190, but he's young, 22 years of age. And he's a second overall pick by the Devils 4 years ago. In fact, at the time, he was the highest Slovak defenseman ever drafted. So there's that. Siplikov's a little older. He's 27 years of age. He's a Russian. Spent last season between the Islanders and the Devils. And, total combined of about two goals and two assists in 49 games. But he's a bigger guy. He's 6'3". He's got 12 goals. He's not known for his points. 126 career games in the NHL. So... you know, not bad. Flames are trying to add some pieces here. I mean, Kevin has texted us here at QR. He says he really likes the trade. The Flames won't be better this year. And I'll agree with Kevin on that. They'll be much better as the years go on. Well, I would hope so. There's only one way to go, and that's kind of up. Although there was still room for them to go down last year. The Leafs handled that. Siplikov is so-so, he says. They'll help for a year or two. All the young D-men they have traded for the right one this time. And that's Kevin up in Airdrie. Thanks for listening, Kevin. Thanks for texting us, giving us your thoughts on that trade. And we'll see how that goes. The National Hockey League, the Board of Governors have been meeting as well. All the off-season business, a lot of it comes now after the hockey season's ended. And then you've got a bunch of trades usually that lead up to the draft. Some are made on the draft day. You've got the draft that goes ahead. And then July 1 is the silly season, as some refer to it as, because that's NHL free agency, and you've got to get out your pocketbooks. But the NHL, there comes word today from the Board of Governors, that the NHL is exploring expansion again in the National Hockey League. And this never really comes off the table for the NHL owners. Sometimes it's a little warmer than others. The last time the NHL expanded was 5 years ago when Seattle joined. The expansion fees, I mean, Seattle joined in 2021. That's 5 years ago. And the expansion fee was $650 million. And now there's talk, well, it'll be at least $1 billion, but there's a lot of different reports out that the expansion fee could be as high as $2 billion with a B for a new NHL team. And when I was in Toronto working in sports radio there, the Winnipeg Jets obtained their team from Atlanta, and I was moved by TSN from Toronto to Winnipeg and was there. But Winnipeg's relocation from Atlanta, that was a $170 million purchase. And that was a different thing. That's a relocation, not an expansion, but a $170 million purchase and a $60 million relocation fee. And that was 2011. And now here we are, 2026, and we're talking $2 billion in the National Hockey League. So where is the NHL considering? Well, both are in Texas. Houston is one. That's a massive television market. And Austin, Texas is the other. Again, considering, they talk about it, throw it around, but there's no guarantee the NHL will expand at this point. But they will at some point. QR, we've got the news and weather coming up next here on QR Calgary.
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25: This is Global News. I'm Russell Skeet. It's partly cloudy and 19 degrees at 4 o'clock. Calgary City Council is upholding the changes made to noise exemptions for music tents during the stampede. The decision to maintain the status quo means the music will be shut off at midnight on weeknights at tents outside Stampede Park. One adjustment administration made is to provide 1 hour of cool-down music to allow a more gradual exit by patrons. Ward 1 Councillor Kim Tyers, who brought forward the urgent notice of motion, thinks there should have been more consultation.
26: There are real consequences to this issue, and we could see potential job losses, serious damage to our reputation as a world-class festival and music city.
25: Pushback from promoters behind the Cowboys Music Festival prompted the debate, with even the premier and federal politicians weighing in. The exemptions were brought in due to hundreds of complaints last year from people who live near the party tents. Coming up, the province has come up with a new cancer strategy, but first, QR Calgary Time Saver Traffic.
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27: Downtown in the southwest, there's a collision 5th Avenue and 8th Street. Emergency crews are on scene. Looks like they're trying to get it moved off the road, but there is a lot of ongoing construction in the area. On Deerfoot, there was a collision southbound before 17th Avenue. That's recently cleared, but southbound Deerfoot still has a bit of stop and go from 16th Avenue, taking 5 to 10 extra minutes. And if you're trying to make your way home to Okotoks or just heading south of the city, a reminder that bridge work continues southbound on Highway 2 after 212th Avenue. Gonna take at least an extra 15 minutes from Seton Boulevard. If you're not already on Deerfoot, you might want to head west and use Highway 2A instead. Advisors, when things get tough, partnership matters. 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For QR Calgary Time Saver Traffic, I'm Phil Jensen.
25: The province has announced a new 10-year cancer strategy to strengthen care across the province. Adriana LaGrange, Minister of Hospital and Surgical Health Services, says the roadmap sets out 5 goals, including improving the patient experience.
28: Our goal is to ensure that over 90% of patients meet provincially defined wait time targets by 2030. We will also invest in more equipment, more facilities, and more staff. We will expand access to diagnostic imaging and create clearer, more coordinated pathways so patients get faster treatment no matter where you live.
25: The province also plans to expand screening and improve access, becoming a leader in research, build a more sustainable cancer system. This year's budget invests $1.2 billion over 3 years in cancer care. University, where yesterday's Montreal shooting suspect was a student, is denouncing the violence. The University of Lethbridge confirms the 25-year-old man was a philosophy student. The school says it's cooperating with authorities and condemns the views and ideologies attributed to the shooter in media reports. Multiple Quebec media outlets reported the gunman wrote a manifesto calling for more violence and expressing hatred toward women. A court date today for an Okotoks man charged with accessing and possessing roughly 500,000 explicit videos and photos depicting child sex abuse. Corey Earhart was first charged earlier this month and released back into the community with conditions. He was arrested again last week in High River, accused of breaching those conditions by being around someone under the age of 16. Today, he remains behind bars. The community was so concerned after Earhart's initial arrest and release, police and the mayor of Okotoks warned against vigilante action. Three people are now facing charges in connection with an arson investigation at a luxury car dealership. Back in March, crews were called to the dealership in the 5500 block of 1A Street Southwest just before 5 in the morning. 25 luxury vehicles were inside the building at the time, and total damage is estimated at $10 million. Investigators determined the fire was intentionally set based on evidence recovered from the scene. Police say there's no evidence to suggest the business owner was involved. Calgary Transit is rolling out some new C-Train cars this week. The new C10 LRVs include heated floors, onboard digital displays, air conditioning, and improved accessibility. Calgary Transit Director Sharon Fleming says they'll also be more reliable with lower maintenance costs, a big step up from the original U2 trains they're replacing. This is the first time in 6 years new vehicles are being added to the fleet. It means after 40 years of service, the original cars with the blue and purple striping are being decommissioned. 37 more LRVs will be put into service over the next 2.5 years. Travel agents say Air Canada is cutting their commissions in a move that threatens to put some out of business. The country's biggest carrier is confirming in an email the lower rates will take effect July 1st. Travel advisor Brenda Slater says many of her counterparts will see Air Canada commissions cut in half to about 4 or 5% and sometimes lower.
4: Air Canada has decided to cut a great deal of the commission levels down to as low as 3%. And for them to basically say, well, now we're only going to give you 3%, is kind of like a little bit of a smack.
25: Air Canada spokesman Peter Fitzpatrick says higher costs across the board coupled with rising market uncertainty pushed it to change its commission plan. It's 4:05.
5: The Knee Clinic is Alberta's only private knee clinic, and they'll have your knee issue assessed within days. 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
25: Environment Canada, Calgary weather clearing and down to 8 tonight. Mainly sunny and up to 23 tomorrow. A mix of sun and cloud, 25 on Thursday. It's 19 degrees. Breaking news when it happens. Our next scheduled news at 4:30. I'm Russell Skeet.
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1: Rick Ralph with you here on QR Calgary. Last week, the federal government tabled Bill C-34. This is the Safe Social Media Act, and its intent to force social media platforms to restrict accounts for children under the age of 16 unless the platforms can implement adequate safeguards to protect them. Lawyers and law professors are raising some flags about this. There's maybe some gaps in the legislation that could leave Canada open for legal challenges. So we have to ask a lawyer about that one. Let's bring in Manit Zamel. She's a Toronto lawyer with expertise in internet law, online defamation, and cyberbullying. We welcome her to QR Calgary. Manit, thanks for taking the time.
2: Thank you for having me.
1: I guess what I mentioned right away, the raise flags. Lawyers are raising flags about this legislation that could open up to legal challenges. We're basically talking about the Charter of Rights and Freedoms here.
2: Yes, absolutely. So there are many, many flags, but I think the biggest, the obvious flag is that this legislation is filled with holes and is basically sort of like a plan for the future. It states very important goals like protecting children, right, from harms that are online and from the use of social media. But it leaves to the future, to sometime in the future, to someone in the future to determine what, how to protect the children, what needs to be done. So all these major question marks make it very hard to, it's hard to tell how it will survive a constitutional challenge for sure.
1: I assume from the government standpoint, I mean, you mentioned it too, the intention is there to protect the children from being harmed by social media. In that, but you do want to protect them in every way you can. And I suspect the lawyers are saying, you mentioned a number of red flags. That's a big one that you throw there. Would they have not, before the bill goes through, would they have not consulted the lawyers on trying to close this as much as they could?
2: Well, the issue is right now is that the consultation hasn't happened yet.
1: Oh.
2: So right now, again, it's a very general framework. This bill is very general. It just talks about here's what we want to happen. We would like there to be a ban on the use of social media or restrict the use of social media by children. But what type of social media will be restricted? We'll decide later. How will it be restricted? We'll decide later. And then that later is a big question mark because that could take a very long time. There's going to need to be consultations with lawyers, with victims, with any form of interested party, and certainly with the platforms. And so those big question marks are left currently unanswered, and we don't know when or if they're going to be answered.
1: Many, we know the charters of rights and freedoms for everybody in the country. That includes people under the age of 16. The kids are savvy. Young kids, they know how to use social media. They're using it for positive, too, not necessarily. I understand they're trying to protect. The government's trying to protect the kids, but there are kids that are using this in the right way, and some are using it either for business or activism, a number of different things.
2: Yes, yes. So, again, that's a good point, and that's one of the questions that will be still left unanswered, which is how, sort of, what content will the kids be protected against? What use will they be protected? It's just, it's impossible to know because the Act just doesn't talk about it. The government is stating that the purpose, again, is to protect them against the bad stuff. But that's not determined yet. What constitutes bad stuff? We don't know yet.
1: If I had the power right now to appoint you, Manny, in charge of this review, how would you go about it and what would you be looking for?
2: That's a good question. So, because I represent a lot of victims of online harms, I would focus on the online harms. And online harms, the legislation does identify several harms, including intimate images, child sexual exploitation. So those are certainly significant, important harms that children should not be subject to, obviously. So that is those are the kind of things I would focus on when I tailor this legislation. I would also think about what's the end goal here, right? What are we trying to do? We're trying to protect children from being harmed by, various bad things. So again, the bad stuff, right? And then, of course, there's also the issue of how to protect them, like how, what type of guardrails will we put in, allow them to request the harmful information to be taken down quickly, to protect their, not just the children, but also just adults as well, their privacy by protecting their actual identity from being disclosed to third parties, et cetera. So it's very complicated.
1: Yeah.
2: But at the end of the day, I would focus on the bad stuff, really. And to do that, the regulations which are coming in the future need to be tailored to those harms.
1: Monique Zamel with us here on QR Calgary. She's a Toronto lawyer with expertise in internet law, online defamation, and cyberbullying. You would be exposed to some pretty heavy stuff that a lot of people wouldn't want to be exposed to.
2: Yeah.
1: Can you give an example of what cyberbullying is? Do you see something similar, or is every case very unique and different?
2: Well, yeah. So let's start with, yes, you're right. Every case is different, but at the end of the day, it's a pattern, right? So cyberbullying usually involves regular, repeated posts that could be very harmful in terms of what they say psychologically. And of course, if it's, whether it's a child or an adult, the stuff that's bad, that says something bad about your reputation. In addition to that, there could also be just one post, for example, an intimate image, a non-consensual intimate image that's posted by, say, a former spouse. So it ranges, right? It ranges from one very horrible post to hundreds, which then go viral.
1: An online defamation. I mean, I can think of this, is again, under 16 years of age, and the kids are savvy with internet. I can think of it with radio hosts who get attacked online, and it can get really quite interesting and scary at the same time.
2: Yeah. Well, I think bullying is a problem for children, especially teenagers, right? And when it goes online, it becomes much harder both to deal with and to address, because there is no, especially for children, there is no hiding from it. It's not like they can go at home and sit in the safety of their home and avoid the bullying. It's as soon as they turn on their phone, as soon as they turn on their computer, it's there. So that's why it's way more prevalent. And of course, it's very easy to do, but with a click of a mouse. And of course, there's also the part of anyone who does it. Can hide their tracks, can hide their identity. So it's hard to find who is the actual bully.
1: Manit, I know lawyers will reference in court, maybe not reference in court, but use prior convictions of whatever case they're working on to kind of align with what they're trying to achieve. It's scary to me to think that you would have that in what you're doing, that there would be actually quite a bit of history that you could rely on trying to prosecute somebody.
2: Okay, so, I mean,
1: I'd probably open a big bag there for you, but that's probably the best way I can describe it.
2: Okay, so here's the thing, right? I mean, the internet and social media has been around for a while, right? And of course, again, this problem is not new. It's been going on for years. People in the industry know about it. But not even in the industry. Kids know about it. They just go online and they see the stuff that bad stuff written on TikTok, or said on TikTok about them. So it's a problem that is unfortunately part of everyday lives for so many people, including the lawyers that fight it.
1: Minnie, look, I appreciate you taking the time. I admire the work that you're doing, but especially taking the time with us out here in Calgary on QR. Appreciate it. Thank you.
2: You're welcome. Thank you.
1: There's Manit Zamel. She is a Toronto lawyer with expertise in internet law, online defamation, and cyberbullying. We'll take the time out. We're back with Brennan Escott. He is the host of the Oilers up on our affiliate, Ched, in Edmonton, because the Oilers named Mike Babcock as their head coach. We'll do that next on QR Calgary.
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4: On Glenmore Trail in the southwest, there's a collision westbound before Crowchild. We are seeing delays all the way back to Deerfoot. There's also a stall on the exit ramp from southbound Deerfoot to westbound Glenmore, but that's mostly off to the right shoulder. If you're trying to head west, might be faster to continue south past Glenmore Trail and hop off at either Southland Drive or Anderson and make your way over to Satina Trail. And if you're headed south of the city, bridge work continues southbound on Highway 2 after 212th Avenue by the Bow River. That work continues until Monday. At the moment, we're seeing 15 to 20 minute delays from Cranston Avenue. So if you're not already on Deerfoot, it might be faster to head west and take Highway 2A instead. 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For QR Calgary Time Saver Traffic, I'm Phil Jensen.
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1: Sports Talk with Jock tonight, 7 o'clock. Mark Steven in for Jock Wilson. Big news out of Edmonton today as they have their new head coach. Mike Babcock is now aboard there after last being in Columbus. Joining us to touch on it, Brendan Escott. He's the host of the Oilers broadcast up there on Ched in Edmonton. We welcome him to the program. How you doing?
2: I'm good, Rick. Busy day here. Busy day for sure. Busy couple of weeks, it would seem, with all the speculation leading into this. But I'm glad the balloon has popped and we've arrived at this decision.
1: Well, here we are. And people I know in this country will be wondering how Edmonton arrived at this decision. So I guess the big thing is that people are going to wonder, has Babcock changed or what's different about Mike Babcock? We know he's got a great hockey resume, but there are some questions.
2: Yeah, of course. I mean, there's quite the laundry list of baggage that he comes with. And, he made a lot of mention of his time away from the game and specifically his relationships with his adult children. And I think that he's trying to express that they've helped him learn a lot about how to deal with the players that are around this age now and around the age of the core of this team. And, you know, I think that, frankly, if I'm being honest, I would have expected a little more contrition about some of the past transgressions, but instead they chose to look at a forward-thinking approach and maybe not dwell too much on that. And I understand that from a PR perspective as well. So, there's a lot to digest, I suggest, with this hiring. But he did say, as I say, like he really is trying to turn over a new leaf here and try and make sure that the players that really have a lot of the say on this team, the McDavids and the Draisaitls and the Zach Hymans, that they have the blessing of those players. And so that is what's speaking volumes, I think, for the rest of this organization right now.
1: I think the history of Babcock has been, okay, yeah, the star players are okay with it, and they've got their blessing. It's the third, fourth liners, it's the fifth, sixth defenseman, because that's who we usually hear who go public that don't really have the best things to say. But if he's changed, I'll go with that, I guess.
2: Yeah, and that's all we can do is guess at this point, because if it's hunky-dory for the first 6 weeks of the season, you probably won't hear much. And then if things go south for a guy like, say, a Trent Frederick, not to single him out, but, you know, what a season he didn't have last year. So that would be an example of a player that I'm a little bit tepid about in terms of how he may react to some of the coaching tactics of Mike Babcock. But there's relationships that exist beyond just the player and the head coach. I think that DJ Smith being brought on is a nice conduit between the players and the coaching staff and should help mitigate some of that. And I think another endorsement of the fact that players aren't necessarily shying away from this would be Jason Dickinson and Connor Murphy choosing to re-sign yesterday, knowing full well that this news was coming down the pipe. So now you're talking about a second pair of defensemen and a third line centerman, albeit experienced guys, but still guys that were presented with options of playing elsewhere and chose to stick around at Edmonton knowing what was coming.
1: Brendan, busy time up there, so we'll let you go, but appreciate the time, and the proof will be in the pudding once the season gets underway.
2: Absolutely. Anytime you guys need my thoughts on here, you just give me a call, Rick. Thank you.
1: Will do. Thank you. There's Brendan Escott. He is the host of the Oilers broadcast up there on Ched. And Mike Babcock, named the new head coach of the Edmonton Oilers. And Babcock had a long history. You can't dispute his hockey resume as he, made his way through the National Hockey League, first with the Ducks as an assistant and then a head coach there, a long tenure in Detroit. And during that time was the head coach of the Canadian Olympic team twice before moving on to Toronto, where he was also the head coach of the World Cup team. And a shorter stint in Toronto with the 5 years, but fired there November 20th in 2019, and then became a senior advisor with the University of Vermont. And then that was kind of it for him. It popped up at next door at the University of Saskatchewan as their head coach for a year. That was 4 years ago, almost 5 years ago. And then the Blue Jackets for a year, and it didn't even last really a full year. So, we'll see how it goes there. We should check in with the Stampeders report from our Hall of Fame announcer.

0: I'm Mark Stephen with your Calgary Stampeder report, brought to you by your Alberta Ford dealers. The Stampeders back to the field today as they prepare for the BC game. That game goes Saturday at 5, pregame show at 3:30 from the Apple Bowl in Kelowna. It would appear the Stampeders had very few injuries from their Saturday game with Saskatchewan. I guess we'll find out more today. Meanwhile, the Lions are facing a huge run of injuries. Two of their starting offensive linemen are out, two of their starting receivers on the sidelines, and one of their dangerous returners. So while both teams are 0-2, it's probably the Lions who are in a bit of a tougher position than the Stampeders are right now. Of course, the last time the Stampeders saw these Lions was on the last play of the 2025 season. Remember, in that playoff game, Sean White kicked a last play field goal to win the West semifinal. But it's a new season and new opportunities. I'm Mark Stephen, and that's your Stampeder Report, brought to you by your Alberta Ford dealers.
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5: This is Global News. I'm Russell Skeet. It's partly cloudy and 20 degrees at 4:30. After an urgent debate this morning at City Hall, Council has refused to roll back noise exemption rules for downtown music festival tents during the Stampede. It means for tents outside Stampede Park, the music will stop at midnight on weeknights as planned. Administration did make one adjustment, allowing cool-down music until 1 a.m. to allow for a more gradual exit from the venues. Mayor Jeremy Farkas thinks they got this right.
6: We have sent a strong signal that we value people more than big money. This isn't about the Stampede at all. It's about one single bad actor who has chosen to treat their neighbors like garbage.
5: Council pointed out that 5 of 6 downtown tents were fine with the city's changes to noise exemption rules, and only Cowboys complained. Councillors Ward, Johnson, Tyers, Chabot, and McLean voted to roll back the changes. Coming up, noise issues aside, the Stampede and police are busy with preparations to keep people safe during the greatest outdoor show on earth. But first, QR Calgary Time Saver Traffic.
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8: On Glenmore Trail, there's a collision westbound at Crowchild Trail, taking up your left lane. Westbound Glenmore has delays all the way back into the southeast, starting before 18th Street. There's also a stall on the exit ramp from southbound Deerfoot to westbound Glenmore Trail, but that's mostly off to the right shoulder. If you're trying to head west across the city, it's probably faster to head south and use Southland Driver Anderson to head west over towards Satina Trail, then sneak around the backside. And if you're heading south of the city, there is some bridge work south bound on Highway 2 after 212th Avenue over the Bow River. That work continues until Monday. There are delays of about 20 minutes from near Cranston Avenue. If you're not already on southbound Deerfoot, you might want to head west and take Highway 2A instead. 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For QR Calgary Time Saver Traffic, I'm Phil Jensen.
5: In just over a week, the city will welcome thousands to the greatest outdoor show on earth, and as always, safety for all those guests is a top priority. Calgary Stampede partners with police, the Calgary Emergency Management Agency, Calgary Fire, and EMS, among others. CPS setting up a temporary district office on Stampede Park and another one off park to police festival tents. Deputy Chief Corey Porter with Transit Public Safety says they'll be out in full force at some of the busiest C-Train platforms.
9: We will have transit peace officers out at all the high platforms like Earlton, Stampede, and Kirby Station. And happy to say that we've added additional 34 officers within the last 6 months, so they'll be out in full force as well.
5: The Calgary Stampede runs July 3rd through the 12th. The Alberta government is laying out a new 10-year cancer care strategy. The roadmap sets out 5 goals to strengthen care, including expanded screening, quicker diagnosis, and an improved patient experience. Brenda Hubley with Cancer Care Alberta says the plan sets out a clear direction for transforming cancer treatment in the province.
10: This strategy mobilizes the entire system together around a shared commitment to better coordination, better access,

0: seamless experience, and better outcomes. And this strategy redoubles our efforts and our commitment to be leaders in the transformation of cancer care.
1: This year's budget invests $1.2 billion over 3 years into cancer care. Calgary police have laid arson charges following a fire at a Southwest luxury car dealership that caused $10 million damage. On March 16th, just before 5 a.m., the fire broke out in the 5500 block of 1A Street Southwest, causing extensive damage. There were 25 luxury vehicles inside the building at the time. After examining the site and reviewing CCTV footage, police laid arson charges against three people. Police say there's no evidence to suggest the business owner had any involvement or a connection to the suspects. Some new and improved C trains rolling out in our city as early as tomorrow. Three new C10s or MASC trains will hit the tracks. And while they look very similar to the older models, Sharon Fleming with Calgary Transit says they're full of updated technology and new features for transit riders.
2: They come with heated floors, onboard digital display screens, air conditioning, and improved accessibility. And they'll also cost us less to maintain. It's a big improvement from the traditional older U2 trains we're slowly decommissioning.
1: The new trains will run on the existing red and blue lines. They will replace the older U2 cars that will slowly be phased out over the next 2 years. Travel agents say Air Canada is cutting their commissions in half in a move that threatens to put some out of business. The country's biggest carrier is confirming in an email the lower rates will take effect July 1st. Travel advisor Brenda Slater says Air Canada could face unexpected consequences from the cost-trimming measure.
3: I would say that they need to be aware that travel advisors are watching and very careful to pick the suppliers based on who's going to service our clients the best and who also is going to support us the best. So if they're not going to do that, then that's their choice. But we also have choices.
1: Air Canada's decision comes after it trimmed its flight schedule and suspended its financial forecast for the year amid a prolonged spike in jet fuel prices caused by the closure of the Strait of Hormuz. It's 4:35.
4: Fed up with dieting and no results? Hormone imbalances and hidden metabolic blockers are the reason, says Dr. Natasha Iyer of the Live Younger Clinic. Learn more this Saturday at 11 on Talk to the Experts.
1: Environment Canada, Calgary weather, clearing an 8 tonight, mainly sunny and 23 tomorrow, a mix of sun and cloud, and 25 on Thursday. It's 20 degrees, breaking news when it happens. Our next scheduled news at 5. I'm Russell Skeet.
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1: No, it was a bit of a topsy-turvy day, that's for sure. It was, I thought it was going to get a little bit better, you know, after the first hour of trading, but it did not work out that way.
0: More so the NASDAQ, I think, the techs have been under pressure here, I think, for a number of days, haven't they?
1: Yeah, it has been for, three or four days here now. And we'll kind of get to it because the TSX got hit more on a gold sell-off, precious metals. It was only down 74 points here today. Oil was steady. It was down $1.53, but steady with the peace talks in the Middle East. But I will talk about that because the NASDAQ did not fare well again today. It was down over 2%, over 500 points. So, yes, it was more of a tech sell-off, concentrated a lot more to some of the hyperscalers, memory chip, Micron's, SanDisk. They were all down double digits today. And I think this is more on the sense of these are the stocks that have been up the most over the last 6 months here. They've been on a massive tear. So they're the first one to come down on, hey, are we a little over our skis here on valuation? So, but if you take out the tech side of the market today, the rest of the market was actually up on that side.
0: So the blue chips are doing okay? Because
1: yeah.
0: Anybody that goes down, it seems to create, oh dear. But it's not everybody in the same basket.
1: No, it wasn't. There's been a rotation. The rotation wasn't fully happening today. It was a selective number of players, but that has been the theme over the last week and a half here.
0: Well, we'll check in with you later in the program.
1: Yeah, sounds good.
0: Rob Gehry, Wealth Advisor, Investment Advisor, Popowich Carmoli Advisory Group, CIBC Wood Gundy.
2: And an interesting story involving a U.S. fighter pilot whose F-15 jet was shot down over Iranian airspace. It's creating a bit of a buzz on what he claims he saw. The incident took place in April when the plane was shot down. Now, you'll probably remember the story of one of the airmen hiding in the Iranian mountains, awaiting rescue and staying hidden from the Iranian soldiers who were looking for him. So the story of this plane being shot down is becoming a little more clear, I guess, but it's still got some questions to it. The F-15 included a pilot and a weapons system officer. So when the plane was shot down, the pilot was rescued hours later after ejecting from the jet. But the weapons system officer, though, had to scramble into the mountains to avoid capture. And that's what became a pretty big story in that, you know, it was a race against time to try and get him out before any of those soldiers and Iran got to him. And he spent, it was more than a day in the mountains before he was rescued. And he really was up into the mountains. Like, he had to climb and climb and climb to get away and hide up in those mountains. Well, there was another aircraft, an A-10. It's known as the Warthog. That plane went down during the rescue mission. The pilot ejected safely outside of the Iranian airspace. That pilot in the Warthog was the same pilot in the F-15 that got shot down. So this guy's been shot down twice, once by friendly fire over Kuwait, and he was okay. The second one, he gets shot down over Iran, and they have to go in and save him. So, throw that out just as from what I'm going to say next. So everyone's buzzing about what the F-15 pilot claims to have seen before crashing in Iran. And it's not clear whether the weapons system officer saw the same or not. But the pilot claims he saw multiple Iranian drones in the shape of a jellyfish, the formation that they appeared in the sky to him. And the drones just, they just hovered there. Now, four sources with this information, because this is military information, it slid this to CNN. And I remember the story about the weapons system officer having to be found in the mountains. So if what the pilot saw is true, it would be quite an advance in technology with Iran's drones and the capability that they have with their drones. that advanced technology is what really jumped out, I guess, to American officials. Now, no one's really sure how the plane went down in Iran and if these drones played a role in it. I think they feel that the plane was probably shot down. But the pilot received a concussion in the crash. So, you know, he, and as I mentioned, he'd been previously shot down during the war, was down by that friendly fire incident over Kuwait. So there are questions about the pilot. Had he seen something that U.S. intelligence hadn't seen yet? Which you can understand that would make them quite interested. Had the pilot seen what appeared to be a mirage? After all, he'd been shot down twice, and on the latest shot, you know, where he was shot down, he was suffering from a concussion. So they wondered, well, maybe he saw a mirage. So there's a lot of questions in trying to qualify what this pilot is stating he saw, because the intelligence in the U.S. is like, we don't know what this is. We don't have that on the radar, literally. You know, it's kind of like a defense attorney in a murder trial trying to discredit a witness to have their evidence discredited or omitted just to make everything true. Are you sure you saw what you saw? So the U.S. is wondering if Iran has drone capabilities that their intelligence was not aware of. However, there are other reports of Iran receiving assistance in developing its drone technology. And guess who from? Well, CNN sources say China and Russia. So something to keep an eye on there. There's, I mean, Iran, United States, talks ongoing, seen today. I think the United States thinks there's progress being made. The Iranians not as optimistic there, but are not exactly saying that no, there isn't any. You never know who to believe and what to believe. So we'll wait and see. But all fingers are crossed because they need to get the Strait of Hormuz going and flowing again. A quick look at the weather. 23, mainly sunny right now. Sun's out. Tomorrow a little better. Mix of sun and cloud and a high of 25. But as I mentioned earlier, the clouds move in on Friday afternoon. We're looking at about a high of 22 there. But then there's a 30% chance of showers in the evening. That's Friday night. Then as you roll into Saturday, it's a 60% chance of showers. High is around 19 degrees. And then rain. Not showers, rain. Rain Saturday night. Rain Sunday morning, Sunday afternoon, and Sunday night. Like, we might have to start gathering the animals in pairs with that amount of rain. I don't think it's going to be like what we saw up in Edmonton with that amount of rain. But there's even going to be periods of rain on Monday, and then Environment Canada won't go any further with that with their forecast. But there's quite a bit of rain coming. But in speaking with David Spence yesterday here on the program, he mentioned that for the month of June, the city of Calgary only has half of its amount that it's used to getting. So half of the average amount. So even if on Sunday we get 55 millimeters of rain, because it's going to rain Saturday night through the night into Sunday and into Sunday night, he said we're still going to be just below average of what this city gets for rain. And it doesn't feel that way, does it? It feels like, because it's been periodic, it's been showers here, showers there, showers here, cooler weather, cloudy, hail in the southeast on Saturday, and now another weekend of what is going to be not just showers, but rain this time. So what can we do? You just press on. The Ducks like it. They're not having a problem with it. We're going to check in with the Montreal shootings, the shooting that took place in Montreal. I should say there were, including the gunman, there are three. There's news out of Lethbridge, there's news out of BC, there's news out of Montreal with regards to that. So we'll pass that along to you as well. And coming up at the top of the hour, Border Control Bird Dogs Incorporated. They are busy at the FIFA practice pitch in Toronto. We'll explain that coming up at the top of the hour, and Russell Skeet will join us here in studio for the roundtable coming up at 5:15. A lot more still to come here on QR Calgary.
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4: On Glenmore Trail in the southwest, there's a collision westbound by Crowchild. Looks like they've moved it from the left lane mostly off to the right, but westbound Glenmore is seeing delays from near Ogden Road in the southeast. Some of those delays also push back onto southbound Deerfoot all the way back towards Pagan Trail. If you're trying to head west across the city, looks like your best bet's to continue south and then get off Deerfoot at either Southland Drive or Anderson, then continue west and use Satina Trail instead. On Satina Trail, we've got a collision southbound before 90th Avenue. That one's going to take an extra 5 to 10 minutes back towards Glenmore Trail. And if you're heading south of the city, there is bridge work southbound Highway 2 after 212th Avenue. It's going to take an extra 15 to 20 minutes from near Cranston Avenue. If you're not already on Deerfoot, maybe head west and use Highway 2A instead. 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For QR Calgary Time Saver Traffic, I'm Phil Jensen.
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1: The man accused in a police shooting in Montreal studied philosophy at the University of Lethbridge. That school says the 25-year-old was a student, a Dean's Honor List from the university's Faculty of Arts and Sciences with the same name for his outstanding academic performance in philosophy studies. The university said in a statement that it's cooperating with authorities and condemns yesterday's violence outside of a Montreal hotel. Now, Lethbridge police say they were assisting Montreal investigators. Officers were also conducting a high-risk search at a home about 2 kilometers from the university. A news release there says, due to the possibility and presence of weapons, police had evacuated some neighboring homes as a precaution. Yellow police tape marked off a section of a townhouse and a number of townhouses, while police vans, one marked tactical unit and the other an explosive disposal unit, were parked nearby. Now, last night, as I was perusing through Instagram reels, up came the video of this shooting incident from two different angles. One was from a ground and a ground level video being shot. The other was from a high rise, that so it looked down. And I thought, I know why I'm seeing this, because I follow some news organizations. I'm like, how am I seeing this video? And it was like, I saw a couple of them. And Instagram reels, I mean, they police their reels using a blend of automated AI algorithms, a human moderation team, and user reporting. But when you are dealing with the immediacy as they were yesterday, the police, in a live situation, it's happening. We saw this with Charlie Kirk. It happens before your eyes. It's recorded live. It's thrown out on social media right away. And I assume these big corporations can't catch these videos fast enough. Because I saw the video of the shooter and the police officer get shot and crawl. And that's not something you should be able to see. The blood on the street, the blood on the sidewalk. And then the civilian that was hit, that was on the video. Other police officers running around, the gunman running around a post to try and shoot another officer. Like, they were very close together in the shootout. And finally, the gunman is taken down. And you see that too. And I've traditionally worked in sports, but I worked in television in a couple of cities, one in Toronto. And when I would go in, they would be downing newsreels from, you know, a situation like this. But the traditional news media will not broadcast this stuff. They will censor those videos. Now it's out there and it's there for everybody to see. Now, I sent it to my wife so that she would know. She saw it this morning. I checked on those videos. Both were taken down. But you go back to Reels. There it is again. Somebody else has picked up. It's the same video. There's two videos. And they circulate, I don't know how many different, if it's bots that pick this thing up and move it around, or people, or a combination of the two. Anyway, I haven't checked this afternoon. I'll assume it peters out over time, but because then the big companies do finally, you know, catch up. But 68-year-old Michael Mizrahi was identified as the civilian who lost their life in that shooting in Montreal. He made suits for a living. In the aftermath of the shooting, there was some confusion what had happened to him. The family had heard rumors that maybe he was en route to hospital and that he was still alive. The family's rabbi was contacted by the gentleman's son, who was hoping to find his father. The thought was that the rabbi's connections to the Jewish community and the hospital there would be able to figure out what happened to his father, and that because he had contacts in the hospital. And that would help solve, you know, where the boy's father was. But the rabbi ended up accompanying to the son to the crime scene, and that's where they identified the boy's father. Now, that's tough. The 34-year-old police officer that was killed had been on the job for 5 years. A second police officer was injured in the shooting and is in hospital in stable condition. And BC, spokesperson out there, says forces across the province of BC were alerted about the possibility of an anti-police manifesto. So the investigations continue in Montreal, in Lethbridge, and in BC. We've got news and weather coming up here at the top of the hour, and the show will go to the dogs next on QR.
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14: This is Global News. I'm Russell Skeet. It's partly cloudy and 20 degrees at 5 o'clock. Mayor Jeremy Farkas is hoping he's heard the last of the chirping from provincial and federal politicians over the city's noise exemptions for party tents during Stampede. City councilors voted against a motion to roll back noise exemption changes for the tents after a complaint by Cowboys Music Festival and even politicians like the Premier and the federal Conservative leader. The city was trying to take the fun out of the Stampede.
15: And we're going to continue to engage with federal elected officials, provincial elected officials, anybody who's interested. My door is always open, but make no mistake, it's not helpful to hear the chirping from the out-of-touch, out-of-town politicians. Leave the decisions here in Calgary to our elected mayor and council.
14: Music at Tents Outside Stampede Park will stop in midnight on weeknights, but there will be cooling down music until 1 a.m. to allow more gradual exit from the venues. Meanwhile, the promoter of the Cowboys Music Festival is now offering its sincere appreciation to the city council for the slight adjustment to noise exemption rules for festival tents. Cowboys says in a statement, this additional time will help significantly with safety and transportation issues. It also says it is ready to work collaboratively with all parties to find short and long-term solutions for a balanced compromise. Coming up, Stampede officials, police, and the city are gearing up for Stampede safety. But first, QR Calgary Time Saver Traffic.
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16: On Glenmore Trail in the southwest, there was a collision westbound by Crowchild. Looks like it's been moved off the road, but westbound Glenmore is crawling from Ogden Road in the southeast. If you're trying to head west across the city, I recommend using Anderson and taking that over towards Sutina Trail. On southbound Deerfoot, we've got a collision just before Pagan Trail. It's got your right lane blocked off. There's also a stall on the exit ramp from southbound Deerfoot to westbound Glenmore. So southbound Deerfoot's going to be about 20 minutes from near 17th Avenue. Down past Glenmore. I would recommend maybe heading east and using Stoney Trail instead. On Stoney in the southeast, there is a collision westbound at Deerfoot, mostly off to the left, but it could take an extra 10 to 15 minutes. And if you're trying to head south of the city, there is bridge work southbound on Highway 2 after 212th Avenue. That work is expected to last until Monday. There are some very heavy delays from Stoney Trail. If you're not already stuck in that, maybe head west and use Highway 2A instead. Turn your gas guzzling into pizza guzzling with a Pump Relief pizza from Pizza 73. 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For QR Calgary Time Saver Traffic, I'm Phil Jensen.
14: Calgary is getting ready to welcome the world next week for the Stampede, and as always, safety is a big part of the plan. This year, Calgary police are setting up two temporary district offices, one at Stampede Park as usual. The other will be off park to police festival tents downtown. Inspector J.F. Derry says it's important to staff up the Stampede without taking away resources from other parts of the city, particularly as the crowds get larger every year.
17: Well, having both these districts, if I can call it the Stampede District, and I'll call the one Zone X, which is all the tents outside in the downtown core, but having these two districts working together and able to shuffle resources back and forth, that's how we mitigate that.
14: Friends at Peace Officers will also have more visibility at some of the busiest C-Train platforms, including Earlton, Stampede, and Kirby stations. The Stampede runs July 3rd through the 12th. The province has announced a new 10-year cancer strategy. The roadmap sets out five goals to strengthen care, expanding screening, and improved access to diagnosis, and improved patient experience, becoming a leader in research, building a strong and more sustainable cancer system, and attracting and retaining workers. The strategy was developed with feedback from patients and families, along with researchers and communities. This year's budget invests $1.2 billion over 3 years in cancer care. The government says Alberta has hired 26 oncologists in the last year, and a future 23 are set to start in the next year. The university where yesterday's Montreal shooting suspect was a student is denouncing the violence. The University of Lethbridge confirms the 25-year-old man was a philosophy student. The school says it's cooperating with authorities and condemns the views and ideologies attributed to the shooter in media reports. Multiple Quebec media outlets report the gunman wrote a manifesto calling for more violence and expressing hatred toward women. A court date today for an Okotoks man charged with accessing and possessing roughly 500,000 explicit videos and photos depicting child sexual abuse. Corey Earhart was first charged earlier this month and released back into the community with conditions. He was arrested once again last week in High River, accused of breaching those conditions by being around someone under the age of 16. Today, he remains behind bars. The community was so concerned after Earhart's initial arrest and release, police and the mayor of Okotoks warned against vigilante action. It's 5:05.
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14: Environment Canada, Calgary weather. Clearing and down to 8 tonight. Mainly sunny and 23 tomorrow. A mix of sun and cloud, 25 on Thursday. It's 20 degrees. Breaking news when it happens. Our next scheduled news at 5:30. I'm Russell Skeet.
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1: Interesting story out of Southern Ontario. FIFA, of course, continues. The World Cup continues. We've got games again today. Canada gets back into it tomorrow with their final game against Switzerland. A win for them, and they will move on to the next round. Even a tie, or as a draw, as they call it, will put them into the next round. If they lose the game, well, then it gets into goals and for and against differential, and that number is 7. So it's still a pretty good chance that Canada can advance, but you'd like to do it on a winning note and try and wrap up that win. Now, there are games in Vancouver. There are games in Toronto. In both cities, FIFA has to come in and make sure these playing facilities are top-notch. They invest millions of dollars into them, and also the practice pitches as well in both of these cities. In Southern Ontario, having lived in Toronto for 18 years, there is always Canada geese around, and they're always in parks and in chewing on grass. And anyway, so you can imagine the new practice pitch goes in and FIFA wants to protect it. That's where it goes to the dogs. Border Control Bird Dog Incorporated is a geese management company. The owner, Gareth Williams, joins us now here on QR Calgary. And Gareth, this has got to be exciting for, well, it's not soccer to you, it's footy, but your dogs are involved.
20: Yeah, very, very exciting, Rick. Yes, and you're right. I've been in Canada 25 years, but I do still slip up now and again and call it football instead of soccer.
1: Border Control Bird Dogs Incorporated, how you got connected with FIFA to provide geese management, I'll call it, for the practice pitch.
20: Sure. The City of Toronto have built brand new facilities in Etobicoke, just north of the Toronto city, for holding all the international teams that are coming that actually play in Toronto. They have access to a practice field before the game. So this is actually the FIFA official practice ground that we're looking after. They built this facility with all the brand new turf, etc. I'm not quite sure what the price tag of that was, but it was actually built in an existing park where they'd already had goose problems historically. So they called me and asked me to make sure the brand new facilities stay nice and clean.
1: Well, that's something. You know, when you make a big investment in an area, you want to keep it perfect for your tournament, world-class tournament, for that matter. Tell us how your dogs go in and what they do to keep this turf in pristine condition.
20: Yeah, sure. So every single adult goose can actually eat about 4 pounds of grass a day and then deposit another 2 pounds of fecal matter. So that's why they were so worried. So our dogs actually come in and they're all border collies, so they've been bred to be sheepdogs. And we've just actually tweaked that a little bit by retraining them for the geese. So they move the geese by stalking and giving them a really intense stare, like they would with the sheep. The geese then start believing that our border collies trained dogs are predators in the area. So that encourages them to leave and they're less likely to come back.
1: How long does it take you to train one of these border collies?
20: We normally start training from a very young age, from a pup, in our own little facilities here in Stirling, Ontario. And once they get to a certain standard, they kind of progress to what we call Indian runner ducks. They're like bowling pins. They don't fly. So we actually start our dogs herding those to start off with. And then if they show good instinct with that, we then move them into the field and they slowly build up their experience out in the real world hazing Canada geese.
1: Gareth, let's go back in time. How did this company get off the ground, the idea?
20: Yeah, many, many moons ago, we were watching TV one day, and there was a little news skit about border collies being used to move Canada geese in Central Park in New York. It kind of piqued our interest, so I actually went down to the States and did some training, and then came back here and set this company up.
1: Now, how did you find that border collies would be the best breed? I've got an English lab. I don't know that he'd be any good at it. He might just lay down and look at the geese.
20: Yeah, I've originally 25 years ago when I first came over, we had an operational sheep farm. So actually we had border collies anyways. So it was a natural progression. I've only ever really owned border collies. I think they're absolutely fantastic dogs. They're suited through their workability and their stamina to work absolutely all day. So it's just they're just a great work partner.
1: We're in conversation with Gareth Williams. He is the owner of Border Control Bird Dogs Incorporated, based in Ontario, and they are providing geese management, let's call it, for FIFA's practice field in and around Toronto. The trainers that train these dogs, do you train all of the dogs? Because I know the company's got rather big. Do you have multiple trainers, and do they themselves have to be trained?
20: No, we actually just train all our own dogs ourselves. So what normally happens is all the handlers come and pick up their company cars and equipment and a dog or two dogs, some are required to have for the whole season, which generally runs from March till the end of November. Those guys are then out in the fields with those dogs and working, and then come back at the end of the season. They come back to our farm here, and then we discuss if the dogs have picked up any bad habits or anything, and that gives us a chance to work for retraining them again in the winter so they're ready for next year.
1: And how does that? What would a bad habit be, for an example, Gareth? And how long does it take you to retrain one of the dogs?
20: Most bad habits are normally down to focusing of the dog. They can either get over-focused with the geese, and it can be a little harder to stop those, stop the dogs when they're actually, the geese have gone up into the air and dispersed and started flying. Some of these dogs are so intense, they'll be watching the bird 100 feet in the air, and they'll still be chasing. So that's something we have to try to address. But yeah, there's a couple of little things like that, but mostly they're fairly small.
1: That's interesting. So at what point should these dogs stop doing what they're doing? What's the technique you call it?
20: We call it hazing. So instead of just charging at the geese, like a normal dog or me and you would do, the geese would get a bit worried for a few minutes and they'd take off and leave, but they haven't been taught anything at all. They haven't been educated that they don't see us as a predator. So by using our dogs stalking and staring at the geese for as long as we possibly can before they fly, that is what we call our re-education of that bird. So we do that for as long as possible. Then as soon as we really start hearing the geese get really excited and about to take off, then we release our dog.
1: You know, I lived in southern Ontario, in Toronto, for 18 years. I know of these pitches that you mentioned. I know FIFA, when they come in, there's strict limitations or characteristics that they have. These fields wouldn't be open to the public to just go and take pictures. So I imagine these are fairly well-protected fields.
20: Oh, yeah. The security around there is absolutely crazy. There's the police are there, the police dogs, bomb sniffing dogs are there every time a team is coming into practice. Yeah, it's pretty much locked up 24/7.
1: Do the bomb sniffing dogs, do they get along with the bird dogs, or are they kept apart?
20: not much interaction with those. That's a completely different department to mine.
1: I can imagine. What happens now when FIFA's done and it's wrapped up and the bird dogs are done working there for FIFA? What do you go back to doing regularly?
20: Yeah, this is just actually just a small part of our contract for this year is the work for FIFA. Most of our work is done from municipalities, cities. We do universities, schools, golf courses, hospitals, sailing clubs, basically anything where the geese would take advantage of, we're the people to call.
1: Do you get any kind of pushback at times from the bird people?
20: Yeah, we do. But when we explain to them this is an extremely humane method, the dogs are not allowed to touch the geese, and we show how well our dogs are trained, that there really is not too many alternatives. The other alternatives are things like using bird bangers and pesticides, and which are all bad for the environment. So really doing it this way, it's the best of both worlds. We're kind of fighting nature with nature.
1: How many dogs do you currently have on staff?
20: We have 8 dogs in total at the kennel here, but we have 5 working dogs. So 3 of those are actually, you know, retired and enjoying life. But yeah, the other 5 are all working.
1: And do they have who's on location in Toronto?
20: There's 2 dogs. There's actually my dog Ben and a dog called Sally.
1: And at what point do they retire?
20: My older dog, James, who I first started this business up with many years, unfortunately, he's no longer with me. We lost him just over a year ago. But he was still working until 13, 14. He couldn't do full days then, but he was still definitely keen to come out for the occasional call.
1: Well, it doesn't sound to me like you'd have a bad day at work, Gareth, with working with the Border Collies. So, look, I appreciate you taking the time and enjoy FIFA.
20: You are welcome, and thank you very much for having me on.
1: Border Control Bird Dogs Incorporated, geese management, and the company's owner, Gareth Williams, as you heard there. And they have the contract in Toronto to look after not the actual pitches where the games are played, but the practice pitches to keep the geese cleared because there are a ton of them around Lake Ontario. Russell Skeet will join me in studio next, and we'll check a look at business and the markets before we're done here, coming up on the top of the hour. 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
16: On Deerfoot, we've got an incident southbound after 17th Avenue. It's got your right lane blocked off right as you come around that bend. Going to take about an extra 10 minutes from near Memorial Drive, but if you stick to the left lanes, shouldn't be too bad. Down on Glenmore, there had been a collision westbound by Crowchild. It's been moved off the road, but westbound Glenmore still slow from near 18th Street Southeast. Anderson might be a better bet. Take that west over to Satina Trail. Sneak around the backside of wherever you're trying to get to. On Satina Trail in the southwest, there is a collision southbound before 90th Avenue. That's going to be about an extra 15 minutes from near Glenmore Trail. On Stoney in the southeast, there's a collision westbound at Deerfoot. That's seeing delays of around 15 minutes back to the Highway 22X exit. And if you're heading south of the city on Highway 2, there is bridge work until Monday just south of 212th Avenue. Traffic is crawling from near Stoney Trail. I recommend heading west and using Highway 2A instead. 2A is seeing an increase in volume, but it's probably going to be a better option. 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For QR Calgary Time Saver Traffic, I'm Phil Jensen.
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1: Russell Ski joining me here in studio. We're down a man.
2: Yeah, Jock, lucky bugger that he is. He's out playing golf today.
1: Oh, is that what he's doing? I thought he was doing sound tests downtown.
2: No, he's out at Mickelson playing golf.
1: So we will hear some noise about that tomorrow then. And what a great track that is. I did have a chance to play that last year.
2: I've never been. I've always wanted to go.
1: And it's something. I played really quite well, but the guy that was with me was the head of PGA Alberta, the communications. Mm-hmm. And he was really doing well. I think he was one or two over, or wow, right around even par. And then, of course, I think we had a double on 18, and that ruined
2: were you
1: that.
2: Guys playing the tips, or
1: no, I could see where they were. I've never played a tip. There's a tournament that guys play in Winnipeg at one of the courses that I was a member to. They would actually just gave me a membership, and I would just talk about it on the radio. But they would have this tournament every year where they played from the tips. But nothing like, say, the tips at Mickelson or any of the big courses. Tips at some of the other courses aren't too bad. They're just going to put you a little differently in a fairway, or maybe even miss the bunker.
2: I played the tips off a few big courses when I was in my 20s and early 30s when I could really pound the ball. Now, forget it.
1: Yeah, well, I mean, the technology has become so good now that, you know, people can hit balls much further. And I've interviewed a lot of pro golfers, too. If you go back decades, they say, you know, the equipment, the ball has been, I think, the big thing. The clubs, yes, there's only so much you can do for the clubs, but then the balls were great. I was trying to remember, so Jim Nelford was the guy I was talking to.
2: It's a colorful name from the past.
1: You're right. He said pure ball strikers to him were Hogan, Trevino, and Mo Norman. And Mo Norman was a legend in Southern Ontario. Mm-hmm. But he said 1984, he was hitting 266 yards off the tee. He had back surgery. 25 years later, he's on the Champions Tour, and he's hitting 305.
2: Yeah, it really comes down to club head speed. I just don't. It's not just that. Like, you can swing crazy at it, but it's going to fly all over the place. You have to have control. And without that, you're in trouble. And I cannot generate the club head speed I did 20, 25 years ago. Like, I can rip at it, but I'm not going to make it. I'm going to miss hit it more often than I'm going to hit it now.
1: Yeah, and Alfred's talking about, you know, 20 or 30 yards there and being 25 years later. You know, back surgery. But he said, no, it's the ball. It's
2: the ball,
1: the club.
2: The equipment. Yeah, absolutely.
1: Yeah, and you're seeing now PGA courses having to, you know, move the tee blocks back. Yeah. Or even courses, you know, that they're building today. They're making them longer because of the equipment.
2: Yeah. See, like, I'm going to go out with some buddies. We were supposed to go in May, but we got rained out or snowed out. So in September, we're going back to Kananaskis. And we never really play from the tips there. We usually play from the blue whites or the whites, whatever we decide that day. Because it makes it, to be honest, if you don't hit the ball as long as you used to, it makes it more enjoyable. So move up the tee and still have a good time. You know, you can still score. You can do good. But you're hitting 7, 8, 9 irons in instead of, you know, hybrids and 5 irons into the greens if you're playing off the back tees.
1: Well, I recently got fitted for irons because I don't get new clubs every year or 2 years or three. In fact, it's been 17 years, 16 years since I've had new clubs.
2: I'm not going to tell you how old my clubs are, though.
1: I got to step in and give it a go. And he's got different clubs for me. And you know, this ball, the trajectory is going to be a lower. Then this set of clubs is going to send it higher. And I'm like, really? Like, the last thing I need is to be wondering an approach shot that's flying like a low cruise missile.
2: Yeah.
1: Right? Like, I give me some height in the irons or something
2: like
1: that.
2: I can do that with my wedges.
1: I don't need any help.
2: I can hit those little burners with those things, no problem.
1: But it's different. I haven't gotten into the club. Like, a friend of mine's like, oh, you know what? I don't, like, the change in equipment, too. Like, you used to have a 2-iron, a 3-iron, 4-iron.
2: Yeah, you don't have those anymore.
1: No, now people are going with 7-woods, 9-woods.
2: Yeah.
1: Even a 5-wood is kind of on the endangered list.
2: Yeah, I know. My dad, actually, in his old set, he hasn't played for a few years, but he's got a couple of nice ping hybrids. I think he's got a 7 and a 9-wood. I might actually try him out. I might have to get him regripped, but I might actually try him out because I don't have my 5-iron as well as I used to anymore. I'd like a little more distance. So I think hitting one of those hybrids might be a good idea, but I got to try him first. But, like, I'm playing with clubs that I bought when I worked at the Glencoe Golf Country Club in 1988.
1: Okay.
2: Now, that's just the irons. Everything else has been changed. But, you know, they still work. I hit them real well, you know, and I don't want to change them. I've tried. I've looked at different clubs. I've gone to the demo days and stuff. And I've tried hitting different clubs, and I just don't get the feel for them. I don't feel as comfortable over the ball.
1: That's the thing. Right? When I was going through that process, I had one of the big names, and I thought, oh, you hear a lot about it. They're advertised all the time, and I'm like, this isn't working for me.
2: Yeah.
1: No, you have any recommendations there, fella?
2: Yeah, like my drivers and all that, and the three-wood and hybrid whatever rescue club, they're all Heinz 57s. It's like whatever I grabbed. Because, I went to the Calgary Golf Show, and I remember I picked up my three-wood a few years ago. Like, it was a Highwood Vulcan, Turner Valley, and Nanton all had a big together sale at the end of the year. Brought all their stuff from their pro shops, and they're fire sailing it out. I picked up a three-wood for next to nothing. I went to the Calgary Golf Show, so I got my driver, that kind of thing. You can try it out a little bit, but, it's all about how it looks and how it feels in your hand.
1: Yeah,
2: and
1: that's for sure.
2: But again, you can find, because, you go to buy a new club right now. You go into your local pro shop, you find a new club. It's like, driver, like $800. I'm not paying $800 for a club.
1: No.
2: It ain't going to happen.
1: No.
2: Even putters are $300. I'm like, no, I can miss with my $50 putter.
1: That driver, if it's 2 or 3 years old, is not going to make a big difference in my game.
2: No.
1: So I don't need the latest toy at $800, $900, as you mentioned.
2: Exactly. And if I can pick it up for $200, $300, okay, I'll do that. So I'll wait a year or two, like you said. But I'll go to the golf show and find one that maybe it's used or is brand new but just never sold. No problem.
1: You've got a hit coming up here at the bottom of the hour. We'll have to listen to Jock's golf stories tomorrow.
2: I'm excited for it.
1: Yeah, I bet you are. News and weather coming up here at the bottom of the hour. And when we come back, the mayor, if you haven't heard him, he had a lot to say earlier today. I think it was on social media. We had to run some edits, but you'll hear from him next on QR Calgary.
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3: This is Global News. I'm Russell Skeet. It's partly cloudy and 20 degrees at 5:30. The fight over noise at a downtown party tent during Stampede appears to be over. The promoter of the Cowboys Music Festival, the one group that had complained about the city's noise exemption changes, says it appreciates a small adjustment made today. While council wouldn't budge on shutting down the music at midnight on weeknights, administration is allowing cool-down music until 1 a.m. to allow for a more gradual exit from venues. Rules don't apply to Stampede Park, but Calgary Stampede CEO Joel Cowley says their weeknight concerts and events already have an earlier shutdown.
4: Our outdoor activations, such as the Coke Stage, GMC Stadium, they're shut down by 11:30 every night. Nashville North, last live performance on weeknights, ends at midnight.
3: Meanwhile, Ward 1 Councillor Kim Tyers, who brought forward the urgent notice of motion, thinks there still should have been more consultation.
5: There are real consequences to this issue, and we could see potential job losses, serious damage to our reputation as a world-class festival and music city.
3: Pushback from promoters behind the Cowboys Music Festival prompted the debate to start with even the premier and federal politicians weighing in. The exemptions were brought in due to hundreds of complaints last year from people who live near the party tents. Coming up, with Stampede on the way, city officials are turning their attention to safety. But first, QR Calgary Time Saver Traffic.
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7: On Glenmore, there was an earlier collision westbound by Crowchild Trail. Looks like it's been cleared, but westbound Glenmore is still seeing slowdowns from 18th Street Southeast. Depending where you're coming from, maybe head south and try taking Anderson West instead. On Deerfoot, there's a collision southbound after 17th Avenue blocking off your right lane right as you come around the bend. Southbound Deerfoot has a 15 to 20 minute delay from near 16th Avenue. If you stick to the left lane, you can probably save a couple of minutes or just skip Deerfoot altogether and head east over to 52nd Street or Stoney Trail. On Stoney, in the southeast, there's a collision westbound before Deerfoot. That has got delays of an extra 10 minutes or so back towards the Highway 22X exit. And if you're heading south of the city, there is bridge work southbound Highway 2 after 212th Avenue. That bridge work is expected to last until Monday. It's got some pretty heavy delays all the way back onto Stoney Trail. I recommend heading west and using Highway 2A instead. 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For QR Calgary Time Saver Traffic, I'm Phil Jensen.
3: The Calgary Stampede and its partners are getting set to welcome big crowds next week to the greatest outdoor show on earth, and a big part of the preparation is around safety. This year, Calgary Police setting up two temporary district offices, one at Stampede Park as usual, the other off-park to police festival tents. Meanwhile, Kerry Blizzard with the Calgary Stampede says one of the big things they've done this year is around crowd management, particularly around the music venues.
8: So we have made some operational adjustments to help distribute attendance and improve flow of guests in some of those high demand areas. So this includes rebalancing our music lineup across venues and stages.
3: Blizzard says they've also made some screening and security improvements to the entrances. Transit Peace officers will also have more visibility at some of the busiest C-Train platforms, including Earlton, Stampede, and Kirby stations. The Calgary Stampede runs July 3rd through the 12th. City police are asking for the public's help to find a blue Hyundai Santa Fe involved in an attempted extortion targeting the South Asian community. Back on May

0: 10th. The victim, living in Saddle Ridge, received threatening messages from someone demanding money. The victim called police and, while speaking with investigators, received another threat, which included a video of the victim's home. After review of CCTV from the area, police identified a vehicle believed to be involved. However, efforts to identify the driver and locate the vehicle have been unsuccessful, and police are now asking for the public's help. Photos of the vehicle are available in the City of Calgary newsroom. The last of the original rail cars used in Calgary's LRT system are slowly being phased out and replaced. Some will head off into the sunset as early as tomorrow as they're replaced by some state-of-the-art cars. The new C10 cars will replace the older U2 models, many of which have been in service since the LRT system launched in 1981.
1: Over the next 2 years, we'll be putting almost 40 more new and upgraded light rail vehicles into service. Once fully operational, the newly upgraded mass cars will put Calgary in a much better position for the future growth of our LRT.
0: The new C10 LRVs have some nice amenities like heated floors, air conditioning, improved accessibility, and onboard digital displays. It's 5:35.
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0: Environment Canada Calgary weather clearing and down to 8 tonight, mainly sunny and 23 tomorrow, a mix of sun and cloud, 25 on Thursday. It's 20 degrees, breaking news when it happens. Our next scheduled news at 6. I'm Russell Skeet.
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1: Well, it's been quite the movie that's been playing the last couple of days here in the city of Calgary. You had Pierre Poilievre, the federal opposition leader, weighing in on the Cowboys' tent here in the city. A lot of mentions of the Cowboys' tent. Danielle Smith, the provincial leader, with the fun police comment. And that prompted a response from Calgary's mayor, Jeremy Farkas.
2: It's Mayor Jeremy, and it's time to cut through the bullshit about the Cowboys' tent. By now, you've seen the coordinated smear campaign from out-of-town politicians, and they think you're stupid and want you to believe that we're somehow canceling Stampede by asking the big tents to use the same rules in place at Coachella, Lollapalooza, and all of the other world-class festivals. And that's the first piece of bullshit. We're not talking about Stampede at all. We're talking about a few off-site tents that have been treating their neighbors like garbage. So here's the truth. In the last few years, the tents were given a special exemption way above and beyond what was in place until about 2019. People living near these tents were told to call 311 and wait. Meanwhile, their windows shook and broke, their shelves rattled, and music ran on weeknights until 2 or 3 a.m. So they dealt with property damage, public disorder, and excessive intoxication right outside their homes. Thousands of Calgarians raised their concerns. And just like when we repealed blanket rezoning, the city chose to listen to the people rather than answer to the money. The second piece of bullshit is that Calgary's rules suck compared to everywhere else. In fact, the changes are modest. There's no change on the weekends at all. But on weeknights, concerts now need to wrap up by about 12:30 a.m. Even with this change, it means that Calgary still allows outdoor music later than anywhere else in North America. The third piece of bullshit is that this was done somehow last minute. This wasn't a last minute change. The big tents knew in February that their exemption was under review, and Cowboys was told again in May. Their exemption depended on managing noise, safety, and impacts on nearby residents, and they did not meet that standard. But what isn't bullshit is that as your mayor, I'm fighting for you. I want you to know that a permit is not a license to bully a neighborhood. It is not a profit guarantee. And I was elected to stand up for Calgarians, not to take orders from wealthy donors, lobbyists, or out-of-town politicians protecting their friends. That said, I'm more than happy to see compromise and work with the operators who do respect Calgarians. But I answer to the nurse on an early shift, the parent getting kids ready for school, and the worker who needs sleep. So no, we are not canceling Stampede. We are protecting it. Stampede succeeds because Calgarians welcome millions of people into our city, and that goodwill matters. A few operators do not get to treat their neighbors like garbage and damage the reputation of an event that belongs to all of us. So if you want to do business in Calgary, respect the people who live next door.
1: So there's the mayor of Calgary shooting back. Poilievre shoots from the hip. Smith shoots from the hip. And then, you know, Mayor Germany grabs both six shooters and fires back. So Calgary Council, the city council, voted against the urgent motion looking to roll back changes to noise exemption rules for music festival tents during this year's Calgary Stampede. So weeknight concerts for off-ground Stampede tents must end at midnight with cool-down music. Be interesting to hear what the cool-down music is until 1 in the morning. So that's a new change from the city administration. The motion was defeated by council today, 6-9. Councillors Ward, Johnson, McLean, Chabot, Tyers, and Jamieson voted for, and Mayor Farkas and the others voted against. Now, Cowboys said in a statement that the additional time, this cool-down music between 12 and 1 o'clock in the morning, they said in a statement, this additional time will help significantly with safety and transportation issues. And Cowboys says it's ready to work collaboratively with all parties to find short and long-term solutions for a balanced compromise. That's a statement from Cowboys. Now, the SpaceX stock. This came out as an IPO a couple of days ago. In fact, it was a week ago Friday that this came out. But let's go back even further, because SpaceX has been around. Elon Musk's space company has been around for a while. And usually IPOs would be companies, you know, that have been around for a year or two, and then they need capital to make things bigger, and away they go. Not the case for SpaceX. It'd been around for a number of years and then finally goes public. So everybody already knows about this company. So when it's going public, the IPO is a hot thing, this initial public offering on the market. But if we go back to 2015, there's a guy that joined the company as a welder. And through the years, he prepared rockets for takeoff by building the structures that lifted them into the launch pad. And he eventually rose through the ranks to become a supervisor with SpaceX. And along the way, the company also handed this guy $10,000 in stock options, something he didn't really think much of at the time. He was an hourly employee, so he relied on his paycheck. The stock options were kind of an afterthought until now, when SpaceX made its debut on the stock market earlier this month. This guy still had those stock options, but instead of them being worth $10,000, he looked in to see what they'd be worth with the IPO, the initial public offering, and they were worth just over $1 million. So he had become a millionaire overnight. And while the cash out has completely changed his life, he got out, he is staying humble and keeping his day job. Instead of buying luxury cars, he's using his wealth to teach his three kids how to invest, including his 16-year-old daughter, who has already invested in a handful of companies and put together a well-rounded portfolio. So not a bad story there with regards to SpaceX and this guy that's been a welder and ended up being a supervisor for the company 11 years ago is when he got his start. Now, the stock price, the IPO price was $150, and it came out on the 12th of June. It was a Friday, and it traded at a low of $146.88 during the day. So then the weekend comes. Monday was a holiday. Tuesday, the 15th of June, the price goes to $192.50. And then Wednesday, the 16th of June, so last Wednesday, it hits $201.80. And then Thursday, back down to $192. Friday, $185. And then yesterday, a lot of the tech stocks took a big hit. And the stock fell down to $154.60. So it's almost back down to its IPO price of $150. But the company, SpaceX, lost $600 billion with a B, $600 billion in overall value in 3 days. After the launch, it had Elon Musk be the first trillionaire in the world. And I'm thinking, you know, $1 million. Yeah, the bare naked lady sold about $1 million, right? And then they'd be rich. And this guy down in the States that has his million, I mean, he's happy. But $1 million isn't really what $1 million was when the bare naked ladies were singing about if I had $1 million. All right, the value has kind of gone down. But when you're talking about $1 trillion, I had to write it out and look at it, what $1 trillion would be. It's 12 zeros after the one, which is crazy. But good for the guy down in the States that was the welder and then the supervisor and hourly pay. And that's he's hitting a home run. And now his daughter, his 16-year-old daughter, has a well-rounded portfolio. That's not bad. Not a bad start at the age of 16. I have a quick look at weather here before we let it go. We've got the Global News Hour coming up at the top of the hour. Mark Stephen was just in. We had a little chat about days gone by, decades gone by. He's filling in for Jock tonight at 7 o'clock. But right now you're looking at partly sunny skies and a high of 20. We've already hit that. Tomorrow's going to be a little bit warmer. Mix of sun and cloud and 25 degrees. Then the clouds move in on Friday, 22 degrees. By Friday night, you're looking at a chance of showers, about a third of a chance. And then Saturday, chance of a shower as well, 60% chance in the morning. But then Saturday night, the rain arrives, and it's going to rain Saturday night, and it's going to rain Sunday morning, and it's going to rain Sunday afternoon, and it's going to rain Sunday night, and then it's going to turn into periods of rain on Monday. But David Spence was on this program yesterday, the meteorologist. He said we've got half of our average in the month of June. Even if we get 55 millimeters on Sunday alone, it's only going to bring us up to just below the average level for us here in Calgary. So we'll see what comes of it. But last weekend, hail, especially down in the southeast, some scattered showers around the city, thunder showers moving in. No thunder showers now, just showers and flat out rain from Saturday night through till Monday morning. We'll take the time out when we come back. A final check on the business, the stock markets, and a couple of nifty stories that I found this morning as well. 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
4: On southbound Deerfoot, there's a collision just south of 17th Avenue. It's got your right lane blocked off right as you come around the bend. Still seeing 5 to 10 minute slowdowns from near Memorial Drive. Down in the southeast, there's a collision westbound Stony Trail at Deerfoot Trail. Emergency crews are on scene, so that's going to take an extra 10 minutes to get past that. And then if you're heading south of the city, there is bridge work southbound Highway 2 after 212th Avenue. That work is lasting until Monday. It is causing extreme heavy delays all the way back onto Stony Trail. If you're not already stuck in it, I recommend heading west and using Highway 2A instead. Let's take turns watering our lawns and landscapes to protect Calgary's water supply. Find your days and times at calgary.ca/when to water. For QR Calgary Time Saver Traffic, I'm Phil Jensen.
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1: 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Not everybody losing today, but there were some eyebrows up, Rob.
15: Yeah, it definitely were. And it's an interesting trade here today. And I'll kind of break down the numbers first, and then we'll have a further conversation. But the TSX, yeah, it was down 74 points from precious metals and some gold sell-off here to 34,927. Bring the Dow down 45 to 51,666. Oil down $1.53 to 73.29. Canadian dollar down 25 basis points with weakness in those precious metals to 70.37. And gold down 70 bucks to 41.32 an ounce.
1: Nothing sounds bad until you look at the NASDAQ.
15: I know. It's funny. I didn't meaningfully keep that off my list, but it was down over 2% today.
1: The owners of Circle K in the news.
15: Yeah, Alimentation Couche-Tard, Quebec company, massive company. They operate over 17,000 convenience stores, especially that Circle K brand. Worldwide, though, 29 countries, they had massive earnings beat today here, and this is on top and bottom line. Revenue was at $19 billion. Expectation was $16 billion. Earnings per share was close to almost double. And there was one major reason for that, and that was on their fuel margins, up 9%. And this is obviously from the Middle East, but they obviously can take advantage when you get volatility in commodity price like that, and they definitely did. I think it's an interesting one, though, Rick, because especially in Europe, there was a lot less driving happening with that price. People just said, hey, we'll not use our cars as much. So even with that pullback in demand, that margin you were getting on the fuel still created a massive profit for them. So I think it's going to be an interesting one. Now that prices are down, we'll have to see how the summer driving season fares.
1: Well, I'm wondering, you can't usually catch the analysts off guard, but the numbers you rattled off there for Couche-Tard, I mean, it sounds like they did almost.
15: They did. Yeah, they didn't. His stock was up 11% today.
1: Oh, wow.
15: So you could say that it was 11% mispriced, but the analyst, everything else being equal, is what they kind of forecast their year out, without massive things happening like what's happened through Iran. So, yes, sometimes they are wrong.
1: Well, we'll see what tomorrow brings. Rob, appreciate it.
15: Yeah, you got it.
1: There's Rob Gehry, Wealth Advisor, Investment Advisor, Popowich Karmali Advisory Group, CIBC Wood Gundy.
16: And yesterday I mentioned about the scientists in China that had come up with the toilet that would come around to your bedside. This would help people with mobility issues, but also we kind of looked at it like, would anybody else really want a mobile toilet? And what happens if the dog got a hold of the toilet? Anyway, the scientists in China, I mean, China's always so far ahead with different technologies and products. So word comes now that scientists in China, I don't get this one. This is dark. Scientists in China have developed a new car paint that is so dark, it looks like a black hole on wheels. It's a new ultra black paint that absorbs more than 99.9% of all visible light. So because it reflects absolutely zero light, any car that's coated in it loses its three-dimensional shape. So it turns a normal vehicle into a flat silhouette where you can only see the headlights and the tires. That to me is, that's just dark. It's also kind of weird. I don't know why anybody would want that. I'd have to see it, really do, to kind of believe it. And then comes this story. It's a new survey that's out. I'm going to guess this has been done in the United States. But 61% of Gen Z, I'll call them Z for the American, and 71% of millennial daters admitted that they would have no problem at all scoring a date at a funeral. Now, trying to think of the movie that Will Ferrell's in it, and he kind of pokes fun at all that. But these people are serious. They're talking about, yeah, you know what? I wouldn't have a problem with it. You know, like, it is kind of messed up when you think about it. But I guess, I don't know. Depends on who's the funeral for, who are the people that are there. Why are you there? Like, and then, I don't know, maybe a general introduction. Yes, I could maybe see that, but yeah, that is weird. Global News Hour coming up next.
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29: Good evening and thank you for joining us. The city holding firm, voting to stick with new noise rules at music festivals during this year's stampede. Council making the decision at an urgent debate today following days of political pushback, as well as promoters behind a popular off-grounds tent. City Hall reporter Adam McVicker has the latest.
31: There's been a lot of noise and the stampede parties haven't started yet, prompting a debate Tuesday at City Hall that ended in council voting to uphold regulations reining in noise from off-grounds party tents.
0: We have sent a strong signal that we value people more than big money. This isn't about the stampede at all. It's about one single bad actor who has chosen to treat their neighbors like garbage.
31: The move means weeknight concerts must end by midnight with a lowered cap on maximum allowable noise levels, but the city announcing a half-hour extension allowing cool-down music until 1 a.m. on weeknights.
2: It supports city operations, supports public safety, and there's also incidental benefit to each of the operators.
31: In response, Cowboys Music Festival says they see the changes as a good first step to addressing concerns of all stakeholders. Also pointing to significant investments in sound mitigation technology, it was pushback from Cowboys that led to the attempt from council to roll back the restrictions.
3: There are real consequences to this issue, and we could see potential job losses, serious damage to our reputation as a world-class festival and music city.
4: When it comes down to this, everybody just needs to grow up. This is the difference of an hour and a half.
31: The changes to the noise exemption rules are in response to hundreds of complaints last year, most on weeknights from people living near the party tents.
5: We have a right to sleep just as much as the people have a right to party.
31: The rules don't apply to events on Stampede Park, but the CEO of the Calgary Stampede says weeknight concerts and events already end before midnight.
6: Our approach is create this incredible festive atmosphere while being respectful of our neighbors.
31: The rule change causing a ruckus amongst provincial and even federal politicians, leading to this response from the mayor.
7: It's time to cut through the about the Cowboys tent. By now, you've seen the coordinated smear campaign from out-of-town politicians.
31: A back-and-forth, some say, is more than a stampede showdown.
8: I think it's just representative of the kind of the declining relationship between the mayor and the province. And I think it's become more than just about this single issue.
31: Councillors Ward, Johnston, Jameson, Tyers, Chabot, and McLean were the only votes in favor of the urgent motion. The Calgary Stampede kicks off July 3rd. Adam McVicker, Global News.
29: In just over a week, the city will be welcoming the world to the Calgary Stampede. More than 1 million guests are expected to attend this year's event, as safety continues to be a top priority. Craig Momney reports.
9: It's a sound that many associate with summer and the Calgary Stampede. For the thousands of people that will soon be heading to the park, their safety continues to be a top priority.
10: An event of this scale takes extensive planning, close coordination, and real-time decision-making to deliver a safe and seamless experience.
9: One of the first lines of that safety are highly visible police officers who will patrol the grounds.
11: Our visibility is intentional. We want people to feel safe, and we want those considering criminal activity to know and feel that we will hold them accountable.
9: But police can only see so much, making this operations center so crucial.
10: While